0: seen on the Delta plane in videos. News and analysis at townhall.com. Wall Street headed for a record-shattering $90 billion year. That, according to the New York State Comptroller.
1: The industry made nearly $46 billion in the first half of 2026. That's up over 51% from the same time last year. Wall Street also added 7,000 jobs, raising the city's securities workforce to a record 207,400. The city and the state benefit from Wall Street's windfall. It's added nearly $8 billion to the city's budget and pumped almost $26.5 billion into state coffers. The report warns, however, that next year may be different, citing stubborn inflation and the economic impacts from the war with Iran. In New York, I'm Daria Albinger.
0: Stocks closed higher today, with the S&P 500 and NASDAQ both posting new all-time records. Traders now waiting Wednesday's release of the Fed's minutes from September to see what's going to happen with interest rates. This is townhall.com.
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10: You know, the Magnificent Seven, Alphabet, Microsoft, Tesla, Apple, Amazon, you know the names. Well, today they're leading the S&P 500 back into record territory as the Magnificent Seven ride to the rescue. And I say ride to the rescue because on some levels, this market deteriorated. Started getting its act back together. It's not a broad rally, but it's a rally to record highs. It's just not broad, and it's getting a little bit more broad, but right now it's a lot of NVIDIA. It's a lot of Meta. It's a lot of the Mag 7. So hats off. Tip of the hat to the Magnificent 7 and what it's doing for the market. It's doing the heavy lifting, if you will. And it's nice to see. I'm not something terribly excited about. I love hearing, hey, all-time highs on the S&P 500 and the NASDAQ. Feel free to open your 401k today and you'll go, woohoo, this is why Rob Black says invest in the stock market. My 401k, you should have the statement. If you open your 401k balance today, I've never had more money than today. Because the S&P 500, which should be one of your largest holdings, and maybe some growth funds, which are similar to the NASDAQ or the QQQ. I know there's going to be some underperformers in there, like the Russell 2000 and the S&P MidCap 400 at times. I get it. But they catch up more often than not. So the S&P 500 was up 70 basis points today. The Dow Jones Industrial Average up 45 basis points. just under one half of 1%. The NASDAQ was up 45 basis points, which is kind of interesting because as the day got on or long, the S&P 500 overtook the NASDAQ in percentage gains, and that's a broadening from tech into other sectors. I liked it. I saw NVIDIA at record highs today. Microsoft up another $7 today. Meta for a large portion of the day was higher, but closed a little bit off. I saw some positive trends. Again, I'm not getting you excited. I'll get excited at the end of the year when I say sometime in the month of December, we're at all-time highs. That's my expectation going into earnings season, which to me is October, November, December. It really starts in the second week of October. And I think there'll be a little bit of a ho-ho rally. Do I think we're going to be up 20% for the year? I don't know. That's an area that I leave to you to do the prognostications, not me. Or maybe Pat McAfee from ESPN could do them. Today's session produced another solid advance for the stock market with broad participation, lower treasury yields, and lower oil. Sweet. That combination's unbeatable, as Mike Tyson would say. He wouldn't say unbelievable. He would say unbeatable. The major averages finished well off their best levels, though, after spending much of the afternoon drifting sideways and giving back some of that gain. Participation. We all get a participation pin. The benefit was a little bit broader today. It was notably healthy for a second consecutive session. To get to all-time highs and to contain, to maintain a bull market, you need names like Constellation Energy to do better, up 12% today. They announced a 20-year power purchase agreement with Alphabet, up 0.25% today. So nuclear energy did well today. They're going to support 890 megawatts of new nuclear capacity through upgrades at 11 existing units across six sites. Vistra Corporation, up 10.7%. NRG Energy, up 7%. They also had those sizable gains, leaving several electric utility names amongst the day's strongest S&P 500 performers. The IT sector was up 0.6%. NVIDIA encountered some profit-taking after reaching a fresh record high. It's kind of like a nice, crisp shower, a fresh record high. It feels good. But there was a little bit of profit taking. Marvell, no, not the Spider-Man comic book creator, but Marvell Semiconductor, up 5.8% today. Management raised their 2028 revenue outlook to $20 billion from $18 billion. That's a couple billion. That's a 10%. Ooh-wee! AMD was up 2.8%. They rallied after saying it plans to increase supply in 2027 in response to strong AI product demand. Citi also upped their price target on AMD to 800 buckaroos from 575. That's a massive upgrade of price target, PT. Corning was up 6%. A good old glass company. What's glass good for? Fiber optics. What's fiber optics good for? Sending data left and right really, really fast. Ciena was up 13.8% today. So the reassurance from Marvell's guidance that it's paused for optical connectivity products that Ciena, ticker symbol CIEN, and Corning sell. Losers again today. I don't own any of these names specifically. Yes, I own them through S&P 500 funds. I'm not happy about that. Seagate Technology down 9% for the day. Western Digital down 6.9% for the day. There's reports of a bidding contest for TDK's magnetic head business from Toshiba, adding to recent concerns about HDD, hard disk drive industry competition. Moderna was down 7.5%. Weakness in biotech stocks. Biotechs are considered speculative because usually they're losing money. But the iShares Biotech ETF down 2.3% for the day. That's not great news. Again, you put it all together, the Dow Jones Industrial Average is up 7.2% for the year. The S&P Mid-Cap 400 up 11.9% for the year. The Russell 2000 up 14.1% for the year. And the S&P 500 up 14%. The NASDAQ up 18.8%. 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
10: 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Chad, you join us for seminars, wealth preservation, retirement planning, all the time. And one of the things you get at the end of that seminar is a preliminary financial plan, also known as a preliminary plan in my speak. What are the minimum items you need to put together a proposal or a rough draft of a financial plan when you're starting to get to know someone?
17: Yeah, good question. Well, for one, we need a tax return. That's like a very important part. There's so many pieces of the puzzle inside the tax return. We can go over in a minute what we look for in the tax return, but most recent tax return or a couple of returns, if, you know, maybe this year or this last year was an anomaly and the year before was a more normal tax year, then we'll take two.
10: Like if you're selling a business or selling a lot of concentrated stock, that would be an anomaly, right?
17: Yeah. Yeah. And speaking of that, what are the anomalies going forward? Do you have a large RSU grant that's starting to vest? Are you selling a business? Are you selling a piece of real estate? Are you inheriting money? So those major issues, a lot of the first meeting, Rob, is getting to know each other. How do we work? What does it cost to work with us? And we want to know if we can add value to a situation. So we need some of these items just to kind of show you what we do in that initial meeting. And what's also very helpful is a recent pay stub if you're still working, because that's going to give us an idea of your employee benefits and your tax withholding. Mm-hmm. And then a basic list of expenses. And this is probably one of the hardest ones for families, Rob, because, you know, especially if you can afford to live a life in the Bay Area, a lot of people, when they have kids and sports and all these different things, they are making a decent living and they know that they're spending a little less than they're making because they're funding their 401ks and Roths and they've got some left over. But a lot of families don't itemize their expenses.
10: List of expenses intimidating for me because, like, both my kids play sports. One of them spends a lot more than the other. But in my head, they kind of all merge together. And, like, I looked at my soccer expenses. Holy, it's almost $8,000 a year.
17: Yeah. And that's why, you know, you look at those things and you run a financial projection. When do those end? Right. And you have to put that in. There's so many different phases of life when it comes to spending, whether it's when you have kids, then the kids are in college and all of a sudden you're an empty nester and maybe your travel expenses go way up. So we eventually project that all out. But for the initial meeting, if somebody doesn't have a list of expenses, which is very common for people in their 40s and 50s, oddly enough, even though there's a lot of apps out there like Monarch and other things, it's a lot of homework for people and it's sometimes a barrier for a meeting. So I'll just say, well, don't worry about it. We'll just kind of estimate your expenses off what you're taking home out of your paycheck and minus what we see going into other accounts like Roths and stuff like that. So we can kind of estimate it and have a starting point. And then a little bit of an idea of risk tolerance, just so we can have an idea of how we're going to view your overall investments. And the easiest thing about it is that each client that we work with gets a financial planning portal where once we build it, it shows up-to-date values every day on all their accounts. It does cash flow and tax estimates going forward and estate planning reports that are well into the future. And we give a little bit of that taste in the beginning. So we open up the portal so there's a secure way to upload these documents because you do not want to be emailing your tax returns to people. It has your social security number on it, right? So, you know, you have to be careful with this.
10: You do want them uploading it through a secure link to you.
17: Yeah, or redacting. I mean, there's, you know, some really great AI tools now where you can redact stuff off of those types of things, but it's still information. So we have a secure portal and then we actually create a kind of a rough draft of what your portal is going to look like just so we can get a visual of what your cash flow looks like. What does your income look like? What are your tax issues? And so, you know, with tax return statements, pay stub, basic list of expenses, we can get a lot done in that initial meeting to figure out, you know, how can we help and where you are in your financial journey.
10: So tell me a little bit more about Monarch. I've never heard of this app. I'll be honest, I've kind of tuned out budgeting apps.
17: There's so many out there. I think Monarch is the one that I've heard the most about, really. I mean, there's Rocket Money. There's all sorts of different options.
10: Rocket Money
17: that people can tie to. Our financial planning website, as long as you link your credit cards and debit cards and everything, it'll track it. You know, Quicken had Mint. There's a whole bunch out there. Any product that you use, it's going to take time. You have to make sure all your accounts are linked. If you change passwords, you have to make sure that they're updated. And then you're typically spending a good hour a week for a few months until it really recognizes what your spending is, right? It doesn't know your gym name. It doesn't know what your Amazon purchases necessarily are.
10: Your Venmos.
17: Yeah, yeah, exactly.
10: Whenever I do a Venmo, I now code it like girlfriend expense, lingerie. I want to see if Brad turns
17: Shelly checks your phone. Yeah. The little jealousy to keep things spicy, huh?
10: Exactly. Yeah. I'm just kidding. I'm kidding.
17: Yeah. Well, and those kind of apps, like, look, you send a Venmo out, right? So that is coming out of one of your cash accounts. And then it gets even a little bit more complicated to track those things in retirement because it's coming from, let's say, your Schwab or Fidelity account into your checking account and then going out for other expenses. So there's these multiple transactions that sometimes need to be matched up, and software is getting better, but it's maintenance.
10: It does figure things out quickly. So
17: it does.
10: If you have a grocery store or let's say a convenience store close by that you're just going to pick up a 6-pack of beer, that should probably be labeled, you know, entertainment versus groceries, that kind of thing. And then next time you're there, it says entertainment, not groceries.
17: Right. Or alcohol, so you can figure out how much you spend on that. And
10: No. Now you're starting to sound like Shelly.
17: Well, and the other thing is a lot of people are smart enough to put the majority of their expenses on a couple of credit cards.
10: Yeah.
17: Right. And that way you can just pull down the pie chart from the credit card company and get a fairly accurate idea. And then there's certain things that sometimes it doesn't pay off for a credit card, right? There's certain bills like to the IRS or certain utilities where they charge you 3%. So unless you're getting 3% more in terms of benefits on the credit card, maybe you're using a debit card or an ACH. So there's always these one-offs. But I think that's, and the expenses will evolve over time. It's something we get an estimate from the beginning and continually kind of refine that over the years so that we know really clearly, you know, 5 years prior to retirement, what those expenses are going to look like.
10: When you ask prospects or clients who are onboarding to upload a tax statement, do you get a little pushback on that? Or they totally understand? Because giving up your tax information just feels like, oh no, the next thing is going to be hacked and, you know, I'm going to be the laughingstock of the internet.
17: No, I mean, if I'm going to get pushback on a tax return, we're not going to be able to do our job very well. So that might not be a good relationship. I mean, security, people should be paranoid these days, right? I mean, I still run into people that don't have any kind of a password keeper like Dashlane. They don't update their software. They have computers that are over 3 years old. I mean, cybersecurity is a big issue.
10: Sure.
17: And we've just launched even a digital security benefit that's available for clients too, where they can actually have, you know, one-on-one meetings with people that help them make sure the devices are secure. So
10: I think that's a
17: big issue going forward that we've really tried to get in front of.
10: Both my in-laws over 80 had numerous accounts hacked and just scams. I don't even know how this one happened, Chad. And this is something, you know, you have to have, Clyde got into a situation where Facebook went down for like 1 hour. And someone called him and said, to get your Facebook account back online, please give us your credit card. And he did it.
17: Oh my gosh.
10: Yeah. Something about 80-year-olds. It's just take care of your parents and check in on them. And if they have a financial planner, let them know your parents are getting a little slippy on this kind of stuff.
17: Oh my gosh. The emails are so good. Yeah, all of them used to have misspelling and now they're very, very good. Very elaborate. That's why most corporations are locking down any personal email access or any personal shared drive folders or anything like that. So it's forcing people to have two computers, a home computer and a work. So they're up to they're on their own now for their home computer security, right? Or their own personal devices. So it's becoming more of an issue as corporations lock down their information more and more, which they should be doing.
10: Sounds good. To get your $1 million check from Prince CFP Chad Burton from Egypt, come to a seminar. 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
22: The major averages finishing higher as bond yields retreat and AI optimism powered stocks to record levels. The benchmark S&P 500 scored its 28th record close of the year and finished above the 7,800 level for the first time, while the tech-heavy Nasdaq notched its 24th record close of the year. The Magnificent Seven big-cap tech stocks jumped, led by Amazon and Microsoft. NVIDIA stock rose slightly and hit an all-time high as its market valuation nears $6 trillion. The Dow up 253 points, the Nasdaq higher by 122, S&P 500 up 45. It was a good day on Wall Street for power companies. Shares of Constellation Energy rose 12% after the company agreed to a 20-year deal with Google to boost output at 11 nuclear reactors. That's your Fox Business Report. I'm Hilary Barsky, invested in you.
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10: Let's talk about some of the minimums that you have to bring to the table that really helps a financial planner do their job. 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
17: Well, yeah, I mean, first of all, there's kind of two phases of it, Rob, and I can send anybody, if they want to email me, chad@chadbird.com, what a full financial planning checklist looks like. Okay. If you're actually doing a full plan with a fiduciary certified financial planner practitioner.
10: Send that to me.
17: Yeah, because it's, when we look at it, we look at everything. Even though we manage the investments and that's how we charge, we're looking at all of your property and casualty insurance. We're looking at life insurance, disability, your estate plan. We're going to request a lot once you engage. But the issue is, do you want to engage yet? You know, does this look like a good relationship for the firm and for the client? And so that the basics of the tax return, your investment statements, a recent pay stub, basic list of expenses, we can get going on a essentially a proposal type of a situation. So this is what we think we can do, and this is what it's going to cost, right? And then we have the full questionnaire and the full list of items that we need to really make sure that we're doing a full financial plan for somebody. And then the other things to talk about is, you know, if they don't have a list of expenses, we can estimate it. If they're really close to retirement and it's really an issue of, hey, I'm kind of forced into an early retirement because of a package from my employer, how much can I spend? Well, then are we doing the Chad Burton plan, which is, you know, bounce the last check you write the day you die? Because that's kind of what you and I have always joked about, right?
10: Poor funeral home.
17: You can't take it with you, so I'm going to, you know, gift it to my kids in charity as I'm alive, kind of a thing. And I don't know if we'll be writing checks by the time I go. So maybe it's, you know, empty your crypto wallet by the time you die. I don't know.
10: Isn't that wild? I have a friend who still writes checks for almost everything. I'm like, you know, you can link that PG&E account online, just do that. And he's like, yeah, I want to write a check. I'm like, Chad would kill you because can't be whitewashed. Like, anyway, I'll drop it. But
17: no,
10: I'm surprised people still write checks.
17: Yep. Yeah, she likes to balance her checkbook right down to the penny, and if she misses a couple of pennies, she's calling the bank for sure. So I get it.
10: That's great.
17: Yeah, she's a great bookkeeper for us for 15 years. That's why. So
10: I miss your mom so much.
17: So yeah,
10: just talk to her weekly.
17: Yep. Okay. And then that estimate, like, you know, I don't know how much I can spend in retirement. Well, there's the linear cash flow projections, which we'll talk about on the 15th, and all of the different, you know, seven tests that go into that, and then. You know, what's the safe number and what's the, what we call the Monte Carlo simulation or the success rate of how much you can spend in retirement. But, I can go over with you why we need the tax return and all the things that we look for in that.
10: Let's hold off on that for a second and talk about the Monte Carlo. Cause I recently saw some clickbait and it could have been on Barron's. It could have been on CNBC that said something along the lines of don't use a Monte Carlo scenario. It's too positive. And I clicked and then I kind of lost interest after a second. Is there any truth to that?
17: I don't know about being too positive, but if what I see is, I would say almost the majority of financial advisors are using it incorrectly.
10: Okay.
17: Because there's a lot of modeling that you have to do to be able to run a proper Monte Carlo simulation. And for those that don't know about it, you take essentially once you build the projection where you're drawing the money from and what the actual underlying investments are in each of the accounts based on those investments, everything else, historical returns and historical volatility. And so it runs 1,000 different market scenarios in a couple of minutes that show, you know, do you retire right before a downturn, like 2007, what happens? Or do you retire right before a massive uptick in the market, like in the late 80s? And then we had the bull market of the 90s and all the way up until 2002. Or I guess 1999 rather. So it just runs a lot of different scenarios and kind of says, based on history, here's the success rate, right? And wow. We want, that's the first, we want the very detailed linear cash flow projection that just uses really conservative rates of return, lower than the historical norms, and make sure that that's all accurate, especially the tax and the health insurance projections and everything. And then it's just a second test. Like I want an 85% or better outcome on that Monte Carlo simulation, as well as the final step is then a distribution strategy. So how a lot of advisors that I see that push out these Monte Carlo simulations or online simulations that you can kind of run for free on your own, it doesn't really count taxes correctly or longevity or other issues. There's a whole bunch of problems with it. But you also have to have a distribution strategy that, regardless of where you are in the market cycle right now, how do you get through it, which is the safe money approach and how you're rebalancing on a quarterly basis, which we'll go over on October 15th in detail.
10: So let's do talk about that tax return. What are you looking for? Because I'm sure it's not a 1040. Did they used to have easy tax form? I'm sure you're not looking for the simplest tax form.
17: The first few pages of the 1040 have a ton of information.
10: Okay.
17: And so a lot of times when people say, or somebody will reach out and they're going into college or post college and they want to get into financial planning, like one of the things besides a certified financial planner designation that you should have is really get to know taxes. Even if you work for H&R Block or something for a year or two and become an enrolled agent, because a lot of what we do is tax and estate planning. It's not just the investment side. Okay. So on the 1040, you're going to see right there on that front page a person's W-2 earnings. You're going to see IRA distributions, how much of their dividends they receive are taxable versus tax-free versus, you know, non-qualified or qualified. You're going to see if they're taking Social Security, how much of that is taxable. You're going to see if they have self-employed income or any businesses that they've invested in or own, like S-Corps, LLCs, rental properties. That's all right there on the front page. And then eventually you get a couple pages down the line, you're going to see adjusted gross income and modified adjusted gross income, which affect other costs.
10: Can you explain AGI versus MAGI simply, like in two sentences?
17: The biggest difference between the two, Rob, is that if a person is investing in tax-free bonds,
10: okay,
17: the modified adjusted gross income includes the tax-free income.
10: Okay.
17: On top of that. So what that's going to affect is how much you're going to
10: pay.
17: You
10: should be on financial jeopardy.
17: it's going to affect on how much you pay on your, like your Medicare Part B premiums and things like that.
10: Sure.
17: Yep. And then going on, you look at the Schedule A, right? Well, part of the front few pages, you can tell if somebody's taking the standard deduction, which, is, you know, the standard deduction is so much larger now. So it did actually cut expenses for a lot of retirees.
10: Okay.
17: But a lot of people don't realize they're no longer itemizing. They're not, you know, if they're not getting a deduction for their mortgage anymore or their charitable contributions, they might want to change course. Maybe it makes sense to pay the mortgage off, or, and maybe it makes sense instead of giving cash to charity each year to, do 10 years worth of that into a donor advised fund now with appreciated stock, or use your IRA. The Schedule D is important because that shows your realized gain losses. And some people still have loss carry forwards where they lost a bunch of money during the tech correction or the credit crisis, where they have a large capital loss that they haven't used up. They're afraid of selling some company stock or a piece of real estate. So they don't realize that they have this benefit or some sort of AMT carry forward credit as well. Schedule E allows us to analyze rental properties. All the information on your Schedule E is going to tell us the address, your rent, all of your expenses, whether or not you're getting much depreciation out of that asset anymore, which is an offset to your taxes. So very important for us to look at that if you have rental properties.
10: Let's talk about that for a second.
17: Yep.
10: I've got a rental property in North Carolina. I'm down to my last 10 payments. And I kind of want to have a little party when it's done, but you kind of want to look at the financials of it because you're a financial planner and tell me this is what you're doing wrong.
17: Well, first
10: this
17: of all,
10: what you should do.
17: If you're down to the last 10 payments and you got extra cash in the bank, odds are it's almost all principal now, Rob. So you might want to just pay it off and throw your party now.
10: 2.56 or 2.65%. It's tough to pay off.
17: Yeah. Yeah. I mean, you can get an extra 1% on that money. Next 10 payments.
10: Oh, I hate you. I hate you at times.
17: So sometimes, I'm just saying throw the party early. So now what you would do is you're going to have no more interest deduction on your Schedule E for that property.
10: Okay.
17: So you can say, here's all of my income minus my expenses. But first you have to add back that depreciation line so you can see what is your true net income on the property. Before you talk about depreciation is not an expense. It's a tax offset. So push that aside for a moment.
10: Okay. Yeah, yeah.
17: And you can say, okay, here's my rent minus my expenses annually. Divide that by the value of your property. What is that net income, right? What is that percentage? And I'm telling you, if that's not 4% or better, then you might want to be considering a 1031 exchange into something better.
10: So in this scenario, are you going to look at my stuff, or Brad, or whoever the CFP is, are you going to look at your client's stuff and say, I really think you should think about a home equity line of credit, or I really think you should think about a DST. Do you know what I'm saying? Like, do you ever cross a line where they don't or aren't looking for that opinion, but you have to give that opinion? Or you really want to give that opinion, but they don't really want to hear that opinion?
17: Yeah. I mean, our job as a fiduciary is to point everything out as well as multiple options to solve problems.
10: Okay. Because okay.
17: There's rarely just, if there is a problem, there's rarely just one right answer. There's multiple possibilities and you got to go over them. And sometimes you have very different views between spouses, right? And you got to find a happy medium, for example. So yeah, I mean, we even have software that analyzes rental properties, Airbnbs, all that kind of stuff. So we're going to go through it all, Rob. We, you know, even look through the estate planning documents and meet with our estate planning team and get changes ready for outside attorneys that draft the documents. And I mean, even that living trust, healthcare directive, power of attorney, all of that's typically covered if you have over 2 million with us. So it's all part of the package.
10: Wrapping up this segment, is there anything else we need to focus on?
17: I guess when it's, you know, thinking about your probably top three or four concerns between you and your spouse, if you're married, when you come in for a meeting, so that right up front, you can point those out. A lot of times we're talking through that situation, trying to find out what those issues are, but that's always something that you talk about. And also there's always, it seems to always be in a couple that one person is really engaged and the other person isn't, but it's really good to at least have both people and a minimum, the initial and kind of the final plan delivery and going over the financial planning portal so they can know where everything is in case something happens to the spouse and they know who to call and where to log in and where all their estate planning documents are and everything else. So, we try to get everybody engaged, even though it's not maybe a passion of one of the people in the couple.
10: And I think you have some legal interest in doing so because my CFP, who you trained, Brad, he does a really great job. Anytime I make a money move that looks like it's just coming for me, he's like, okay, I'm gonna have to call your wife on this one. And he does. And he always loops her in and like, okay, just so you know, this is what we're doing.
17: Yeah.
10: And I think that's so important. It's so healthy in a relationship. And if I had a heart attack right now, she's in good hands and she knows it.
17: Well, that's why spouses should go to all meetings. That's not to say that, well, I mean, anytime there's community property, you have to involve both people.
10: Don't tell my wife that. That's a joke. Everyone, that's a joke.
17: Now, there are situations where people go into a marriage with separate property or they inherit money. As long as they keep it separate, they can do what they want with it. But, yeah, it would throw up a big red flag if one person's always calling and saying, hey, don't let the other one know. I would say, no, that's not going to work out for us.
10: If you want to get in touch with CFP Chad Burton, you can find him online, www.chadburton.com. It's CHADBURTON.com. 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
0: With SRN News, I'm Ken Lorman in Washington. President Trump says he'll be talking to Vladimir Putin over reports about a potential outbreak of the plague in Russia. Mr. Trump told reporters outside the White House he hopes to provide a new update about the situation in Russia by tomorrow. The president also says the protests rocking France are due to, quote, mass migration. In a Truth Social post today, the president wrote, what's happening in France is nothing less than out-of-control mass migration. This isn't about schools. This is about Islam wanting to take over a once great country. The protest began with students joining their striking teachers to protest a lack of staff and resources. It's now become a national crisis in France. This is SRN News.
11: Hey, I am Brant, and her name is Sherry, and she's a friend and a colleague of mine, and we were just praying for her, actually, because she had a major surgery she just went through.
12: 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That's
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7: 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Let's talk 401k rollovers. A lot of people change jobs. They have an old rollover, they kind of leave it there, they forget about it, then they don't get some synergies of figuring out everything together, or they do roll it over, they do it incorrectly. Seems like more and more rules and regulations regarding the issue of 401k rollovers. What do we need to know?
8: Well, it seems like there's more and more rules and regulations that get proposed regarding 401k rollovers because of abuse out there in the markets that have occurred.
7: Really?
8: And there's, you know, the Department of Labor will pass something, the SEC is, and FINRA, I mean, they're all kind of trying to fight to regulate it because the biggest issue is that I think the biggest abuse out there, Rob, has been annuities. People that leave a job and they get talked into an annuity by, you know, somebody that works at a commission-based firm. And the way that they sell it is like, hey, you can roll this over. Yeah, it's still invested in equities and bonds, but you'll have a guaranteed income for life. The problem is the fees are nearly like 3% or more on some of those products. So it just kills the return. And since there's never been a 10 to 20 year rolling period where a balanced portfolio has lost money, it's kind of smoke and mirrors. And so annuities, 98% of them are terrible. The 2% that are good are really for people that are like, you know, 60 or older that are trying to put aside some safe money.
7: Okay.
8: Or some other very niche reason. So that's been the biggest issue. I think what we're hearing about these days though is things like private equity being put in 401k plans, which is very concerning to me because.
7: What's that?
8: Well,
7: private equity can get part of SpaceX and XAI, well, like, you know, you can get some exciting companies. I'm obviously being facetious.
8: Exciting is fine.

0: but it's also there was a big shift. And if you look at the number of companies that have gone public in the last 5 years, it dropped significantly because there was so much money in private equity.
1: Yeah.
0: So companies were saying, I'm going to stay private for longer so I can focus on my business and just get funding this way and have less regulatory issues with attorneys and SEC and everything else. And so in the 30 years that I've been doing this, I've never had so many clients that have some sort of an involvement with their own company or who they work for that is backed by private equity. And so private equity, if they want to get their money out when their funds mature, right? And, you know, typically on private equity, you invest in it, it's like 3 years of capital raises and then it grows and then there's just several years of distributions. Or they sell it to the next fund or a secondary or eventually another company or it goes public. So there's these liquidity events, right? And it feels like there's just a lot of money tied up in private equity now that are all looking for exit strategies. So when they go to the public markets, or mom and pop that have 300 grand in their 401k and then they see the recent returns and they don't realize, well, you know, these companies may never go public, be bought by somebody else. So this is a mark to market. This is the current value on paper. But if conditions change, IPO change, or there's no buyer, you could be out of luck. So we don't start adding alternatives like private equity, private credit, private real estate until portfolios are well above $2 million. So if they start showing up in 401ks where people think they're just looking at it based on historical returns, it could be a big disappointment. And that's a little bit of my fear, where the general population isn't understanding what they're getting into and they just push a button and click on it in their 401k. So it's a little bit scary to me. And I think that we need tougher regulations there.
1: Because I do television in the morning, I find stories that are even more terrifying. They now say Generation Z, which is basically my children. I think most of your children are older than Generation Z. I think more towards millennial, but they now say that gambling, prediction markets is part of an investment philosophy in Generation Z's mind. So not only are they investing like in the S&P 500 on Robinhood, but they're using Robinhood to bet on a game tonight. And that's part of their investment philosophy, which is kind of tying into your private equity thing in 401ks in a weird way.
0: I think I just read, and this may not be accurate, so don't quote me here, but even though I guess I'm quoting myself, but
1: now,
0: I just
1: now
0: read that I think LeBron James is making more off of poly markets now than NBA. Is that right? I thought I read that somewhere. That might not be right, but I mean, yeah, it's, I feel like we have a lost generation of investors coming up again because we've got this run up. We've got a lot of trading on stocks that, you know, maybe they have high revenue, but haven't grown into their earnings quite yet. And then this betting and then the crypto thing, right? It's you know, with companies, it really comes down to, you know, is the revenue growing?
1: Okay.
0: Right. Are they controlling their expenses and what's left over is profit? So you have revenue growth and you have profitability. And, you know, is there a moat around the company? Do they have a way to stop other people from taking their business? It's really just numbers. And a lot of business owners that don't invest because they're plugging all their money away into their own business, they aren't really aware of the stock market when they sell and they think it's scary. It still comes down to your P&L, right? That's what people understand when they run a business is their profit and loss statement. And when it comes to crypto, there's no pain. I'm not saying it's bad. I'm just saying that you can't value it the same way. There's no revenue, there's no expenses, and there's no profit. It's just agreed to value. And so if there's blow up in these areas, then people think that that was investing, whether it's gambling or crypto or, you know, a memes type stocks. And then they just get turned off for like a full decade and put their head in the sand and do anything. And then their retirement's ruined because the more you invest the earlier on, the better off you're going to be.
1: I'm with you on that one, Chad.
0: Yeah.
1: You can find Chad Burton at chadburton.com. 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He's in the Pacific Northwest as well as the Bay Area. He's going to be in the Bay Area October 15th. from 6:30 to 8:30, a live event, Wealth Preservation Retirement Planning, 6:30 to 8:30 at the Crown Plaza Hotel in Foster City, California, his last event of the year. 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
4: Breaking news this hour from Town Hall. I'm Ken Lorman in Washington. President Trump says he'll be speaking soon with Vladimir Putin over reports about a potential outbreak of the plague in Russia. The president telling reporters outside the White House he hopes to provide a new update about the situation in Russia by tomorrow. He also talked about his midterm rallies, which he says are helping Republicans get out the vote.
5: But the rallies have changed things around. We're letting people know what the Republicans have done, and it's incredible.
4: He's upbeat about the midterms.
5: I think we're going to do very well. I think that the rallies I'm doing are really changing around.
4: House Speaker Mike Johnson believes America's future will be bleak if Democrats take control in November.
6: The DSA, Democrat Socialists of America, that's who's guiding the Democrat Party now in Washington. They want to abolish the border, police, and prison, okay? They want mass amnesty for anybody who can claw their way across the border. They make no exception for dangerous criminals, murderers, you know, rapists, child traffickers. It's immaterial because they don't believe in borders at all.
4: The speaker was on the Scott Jennings show on the Salem Radio Network. France is being rocked by student protests. They began as a demonstration in support of striking teachers at a suburban high school near Paris, and now it's become a national crisis. President Trump on social media says the protests are due to mass migration. Back in this country, new numbers show that customs agents working at ports along the southwest border have caught more than 11,000 people on the terror watch list. Experts say under the Biden administration, those migrants would have slipped across the border between the ports.
7: They have sealed the border, pushing those people, funneling them to the ports of entry themselves.
4: And that's Art Arthur with the Center for Immigration Studies. More on these stories at townhall.com.
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4: Florida's outbreak of locally transmitted dengue fever shows no signs of letting up.
9: I wouldn't say it's ramping up or wrapping up.
10: Dr. Carla Fry with the State Health Department joined local mosquito control officials for an update on dengue. She says the outbreak is fed by mosquitoes biting infected people who don't know they have the disease. Mosquito control officials say they're keeping up spraying while helping Hillsborough County with extra resources. The state has 252 confirmed local dengue cases, 223 of them in Hillsborough. Gordon Bird, Tampa.
4: A disturbance in the Gulf is set to become a cyclone. According to the National Hurricane Center, the system is likely to become a tropical depression over the next day or so. It's set to shift eastward before turning to the north, and that would happen by the end of the week. Those from Florida's panhandle to Louisiana are being advised to monitor conditions. News and analysis at townhall.com. One of the world's wealthiest men has again taken his place as a member of a very, very exclusive club. In fact, he's thought to be the club's only member.
11: After SpaceX stock rocketed 8% higher on Monday, CEO and founder Elon Musk became a trillionaire again. The stock price spike comes as SpaceX has been benefiting from AI infrastructure and other related agreements, Starship and NeoCloud government contracts. Rich Thomason reporting.
4: Former Army psychiatrist Nadal Hassan, who was sentenced to death for a 2009 mass shooting at Fort Hood, Texas, will be executed by firing squad. Under Army policy, an execution must be carried out within 150 days of presidential approval, but no sooner than 60 days after authorization. That attack killed 13 and wounded 32 others. More on these stories at townhall.com.
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18: Welcome to Silicon Valley Insider. I'm your host, Keith Koo. Silicon Valley Insider is the show that takes you inside the conversations happening at the intersection of technology, capital, and innovation. Conversations that matter to founders, executives, investors, and anyone trying to understand where the world is going and how to stay ahead of it. On September 8th of this year, Meta launched a product called Muse. Muse is a personal agent that shops for you. You tell it what you want, it goes out and finds it, and then it buys the thing on your behalf with your money. That is the promise. You describe an outcome and the software handles everything between the description and the delivery. No tabs, no comparison shopping, no checkout. 12 days later, Amazon stopped it at the door. If you were using Muse to shop on Amazon, the order confirmation was replaced with a message. The message said that continued access by an unauthorized AI agent violates Amazon's conditions of use, to which Amazon's customers have agreed. The agent could still browse. It could compare. It could navigate the store and fill a cart. What it could no longer do was complete the purchase. And then, one single day after that block went live, Shopify announced the opposite. Meta and Shopify confirmed that Muse can complete purchases across Shopify's entire merchant base through Shop Pay. The same agent, blocked by one of the largest retailers on Earth and welcomed by one of the largest commerce platforms on Earth, inside 24 hours. Let me tell you why that is not a story about who likes artificial intelligence and who does not. I also want to say at the top why this matters to you, even if you have never used a shopping agent and have no plans to, because what is being decided in this fight is not how people buy sneakers. It is the accountability structure for every piece of autonomous software that will act on a human being's behalf in the next decade. Purchasing is simply the first place the question gets expensive enough that somebody has to answer it. Money is the forcing function. An agent that writes you a bad summary costs you 10 minutes. An agent that buys the wrong thing creates a receipt, a counterparty, and a loss that somebody has to book. The moment real currency moves, the vagueness has to end. That is why I think this story is the most important governance story in technology at the moment, even though it arrived looking like a retail squabble. And I want to be clear about how this reaches most of you, not as a strategy memo. It arrives as a support ticket. Somebody's agent buys the wrong thing from your company, a representative escalates it, and a question nobody in your organization has ever answered lands on a desk with a customer waiting. I would rather you decided that in a conference room than in a queue. Here's the part that I think most of the commentary has missed. For about 30 years, the internet operated on an assumption so ordinary that almost nobody bothered to say it out loud. There was a person behind every action. A browser had a user, a card had a cardholder, a contract had a signatory, and when something went wrong, every system we built to handle it could eventually trace an action back to a human being or an institution. Think about how a disputed charge actually works today. You call your card issuer. The issuer asks whether you authorized the transaction. You say that you did not. The issuer reverses the charge, and the merchant absorbs it, or the merchant produces evidence that you did authorize it, and the charge stands. That entire machine runs on a single assumption. Somebody made a decision, and we can find out who. Notice how much institutional weight rests on that one assumption. Card network rules, consumer protection statutes, merchant agreements, fraud models, insurance pricing. Decades of accumulated process, built on the premise that the decision maker is a person who can be identified and asked. Agents stretch that chain until it no longer holds. A person gives an instruction, an agent interprets it, a tool executes the interpretation. A payment network authorizes the charge. A merchant fulfills the order. The human being is still somewhere in that sequence. But by the time a purchase is disputed, the question of who actually made the decision becomes surprisingly difficult to answer. Now let me come back to Amazon, because Amazon's objections were specific. They are worth stating carefully, and I want to be precise that these are Amazon's characterizations and not established findings. Amazon says Meta never notified it and never sought authorization before Muse began operating inside Amazon customer accounts. Amazon says the agent did not identify itself as automated while it was browsing. And Amazon says the assistant appears to capture and store customer credentials, which Amazon describes as a privacy and security risk. Meta disputes that last point directly. Meta says Muse has no visibility into a user's passwords or payment methods. Amazon has also said that it raised the issue with Meta privately and asked for a voluntary fix before it resorted to a technical block. I am not going to adjudicate any of that for you. I do not have the logs, and neither does anybody else outside those two companies. What I will tell you is that the dispute itself is the revealing part, because this was never an argument about whether a machine could find the right product at the right price. The machine could do that. That part is solved. It was an argument about who had the right to buy it and about who answers for the machinery doing the buying. I have spent a good part of my career answering a version of that question for institutions where getting it wrong was never an abstraction. In regulated banking, before you allow an outside party to act on your behalf, somebody has to sit down and work out what happens when that party acts badly. who they are, what they are permitted to do, what they are responsible for, and critically, who absorbs the loss when the thing goes sideways. That discipline has a deeply unglamorous name, third-party risk management. It is the least celebrated work inside a financial institution, and it is frequently the work that determines whether the institution survives its own vendors. The core insight of that discipline is simple, and it is the thing I want you to carry through this entire conversation. Delegation does not distribute responsibility. It concentrates it somewhere, and your only real choice is whether you decide where in advance or discover it later. I have seen that lesson learned the expensive way more than once, never on my own watch. It was in the agreements I was brought in to evaluate and the legacy contracts I was brought in to fix. The pattern almost never varies. A vendor gets onboarded because the capability is compelling and the timeline is tight. The liability section gets signed soft because nobody wants to be the person slowing down a deal everyone has already decided to do. And a year or two later, something fails. The question of who owns that failure turns out to have been answered badly, in writing, by people who are not thinking about this moment. By the time somebody calls me, the leverage is gone. You cannot renegotiate indemnification after the incident. Agentic Commerce is currently signing that contract, at industry scale, in public. When I look at Agentic Commerce in the autumn of 2026, I see an industry that has built genuinely sophisticated answers to the first two of those questions. It is actively building the third, and it has essentially skipped the fourth. I am going to walk you through all of it. I want to start with the four questions this industry is actually trying to answer, and show you which one has no answer at all. Then I want to explain why Amazon and Shopify looked at the same software and reached opposite conclusions, and why both of them were being perfectly rational. And I want to show you a regulation written in 1978 that may already answer the liability question in a way that almost nobody in this conversation is saying out loud. These are the kinds of questions I work through every week with technology leaders and investors. If this conversation is relevant to decisions you are navigating right now, I want to hear from you. Reach out at info@svin.biz or find me at keithku.com. 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When we come back, I am going to take you through those four questions and the one that the protocols cannot touch. 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
22: 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Social media influencer Hassan Piker is now the face of the Democratic Party. Piker wears his Mao jacket, hoses his Twitch audience down with absurd political takes. Piker uses social media to monetize the worst impulses of the extremes in American politics. In the course of doing so, he personally carried the most radical major party candidate in memory, Michigan Democrat Abdul El-Sayed, to that party's nomination for the United States Senate. Piker has now gone so supernova radical that some Democratic leaders have tried to rebuke him without even naming him, including House Minority Leader Hakeem Jeffries. It's not going to work. Piker and the socialist fever he represents is repelling the moderate Americans who love the country, especially in the Democratic Party. It should not be difficult to say. Voters ought to reject Hassan Piker, Abdul El-Sayed, Alexandria Ocasio-Cortez, Rashida Tlaib, and I could go on by name. They also ought to be rejected at the ballot box.
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18: Welcome back to Silicon Valley Insider. I am Keith Koo. The technical problem in agentic commerce usually gets divided into two buckets: identity and authorization. Both of those matter enormously. Neither of them on its own establishes accountability. I find the whole thing much clearer if you separate it into four questions instead of two. The first question is identity. Who are you? An agent needs a stable identity that a counterparty can recognize. Without one, a merchant has no reliable way to distinguish an approved agent from an unknown piece of automation hitting its servers at 3 a.m. And understand what a merchant actually needs in practice, not a name. A merchant needs an identity that persists across sessions, that cannot be trivially forged, and that can be revoked the moment something goes wrong. That is a meaningful engineering problem, and capable people are solving it. This is also precisely Amazon's first complaint about Muse. The agent did not announce itself. The second question is authority. What are you allowed to do? An agent's identity tells you nothing whatsoever about what its human actually authorized. A user might permit an agent to research flights, but not to book them. To spend $5,000, but not $50,000. To buy from approved vendors, but not from anyone with a storefront. Google has been working on this through something called the Agent Payments Protocol, or AP2. It uses cryptographically signed mandates that record a user's instructions and produce verifiable evidence of what was authorized. Version 0.2, released in late April, added support for what the industry calls human not present payments, along with verifiable intent. Cloudflare announced something adjacent in August. Their approach pairs agent identities with programmable spending limits using separate accounts and virtual wallets. So an agent operates inside a financial boundary it cannot exceed. Both of those are real work by serious institutions. Hold on to the word mandate, because a mandate is a record of what somebody said they wanted. It is not a record of whether they got it. The third question is verification. How do I know those claims are genuine? A declaration is not proof. A system needs a way to confirm that an identity claim or an authorization claim actually originated with the party entitled to make it, and that nobody altered it along the way. Cryptographic signatures handle that problem effectively. They allow a claim to be checked independently without requiring the recipient to simply trust the sender's word for it. Visa has been building toward this with its trusted agent protocol aimed at helping merchants recognize and verify the agents showing up inside payment interactions. And I want to flag something about verification that gets lost in the engineering conversation. Verification tells you that a claim is authentic. It tells you nothing at all about whether the claim is adequate. A perfectly authentic instruction can still be a terrible instruction. So there are three serious answers to three serious questions, built by three of the most capable institutions in this business. And not one of them answers the fourth question. The fourth question is liability. Who bears the cost when something goes wrong? A valid signature can prove that an agent was authorized to act. It cannot tell you whether the agent misunderstood the instruction. It cannot tell you whether the authorization was adequate in the first place. It cannot tell you whether the merchant performed its side. And it cannot tell you who should absorb the loss. Let me make that concrete with something that is going to happen to somebody this quarter. You tell your agent to book you a flight to Chicago for next Tuesday morning and to keep it under $600. The agent finds a fare at $540. It books the fare. The confirmation arrives in your inbox, and what it bought is a non-refundable basic economy ticket departing at 5:40 in the morning with two connections on a carrier your company has a policy against using. Every single constraint you gave it was satisfied. The destination was correct. The day was correct. The price came in under your limit. The agent did precisely what you told it to do, and the result is useless to you. The change fee is $400. Who pays that? The airline will tell you the booking was valid, and the fare rules were disclosed at purchase. The agent provider will tell you that you authorized the transaction and set the parameters yourself. You will tell both of them that you never approved that itinerary because you never saw that itinerary. And every one of you is telling the truth. That is what makes this hard. There is no villain in that scenario. There is a gap between delegating a task and approving a decision, and nobody has written down who stands in that gap. Notice also that a signed mandate makes this worse rather than better. The mandate proves you asked for a flight to Chicago under $600. It is excellent evidence, and it is excellent evidence against you. Now let me move that same problem into the enterprise, because this is where it gets genuinely expensive. Replace the consumer with a procurement agent operating on a corporate account. The instruction is to source 400 laptops at the best available price, within an approved budget. The agent executes. It finds a price that beats your negotiated vendor rate, and it buys from a reseller that is not on your approved supplier list, has never been security reviewed, and sits in a jurisdiction your data policy prohibits. Budget satisfied. Policy violated, order placed. In a human procurement process, three different controls would have caught that before a purchase order existed. The agent satisfied the only constraint anybody thought to encode, which was price. And now you are not arguing about $400. You are arguing about whether your company just created a regulatory exposure and about who signed off on the supplier that nobody actually selected. That is the version of this problem that will end up in front of audit committees. The consumer case is the one that makes headlines. The enterprise case is the one that makes losses. Here is the honest summary of where the protocols leave us. They make agents more identifiable. They make agents more constrained. They make the actions of agents more auditable. Those are three real goods, and I do not want to diminish any of them. None of those three things is trust. Trust is a claim about who answers for an outcome. That is a contractual question and a balance sheet question. It is not a technical question, and no amount of engineering elegance converts one into the other. Now let me give you the numbers on how large this actually is, because these numbers are routinely misused, and I want you to have them straight. In early June, Cloudflare's chief executive reported that automated traffic had crossed the line. Just over 57% of worldwide requests for web page content were coming from automation rather than from people. Human beings were under 43%. He had predicted at South by Southwest that bots would outnumber humans on the web by 2027. It arrived ahead of his own forecast. Separately, a company called Datadome published a study covering a full year of traffic through June. They found total traffic up roughly 24%. Human traffic up 13%. malicious bot traffic up 124%, and traffic they classified as AI up about 82%. Those two findings get quoted side by side constantly as though they describe the same phenomenon. They do not. Cloudflare measures at the network edge before filtering. Datadome measures traffic on its own customer sites after a content delivery network has already screened a great deal of it out. Different vantage point, different denominator, different answer. And here's the figure almost nobody quotes, which I believe matters more than either headline. In Datadome's breakdown, human beings were about 73% of requests. Malicious bots were about 15%. Benign bots were about 10%. AI agents were about 1.25%. Sit with that for a second. The autonomous agent economy, the thing that Amazon and Meta and Shopify and Visa and Google are currently fighting over in public, is today a rounding error, which tells you something important about timing. The rules for this market are being written at the exact moment when the volume is almost nothing and almost nobody is paying attention. That is always when the rules get set, and they get set by whoever bothers to show up. Every week I talk with technology executives who are navigating exactly these questions. If you want to go deeper on what this environment means for your organization specifically, that conversation starts at keithku.com. You can also follow me on Instagram at TechMaven and on X at TechMaven_Keith for perspectives between episodes. Coming up, I want to explain why Amazon and Shopify reached opposite verdicts, and then I want to show you the regulation that may already have decided this question. 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I am Keith Koo. We will be right back.
17: 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Don't go away. Keith will be right back with more Silicon Valley Insider.
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18: Welcome back to Silicon Valley Insider. I am Keith Koo. Let me start with why two sophisticated companies looked at the same piece of software and reached opposite conclusions within a day of each other. It had very little to do with their views on artificial intelligence. It had almost everything to do with where each of them sits in the transaction. Amazon owns its marketplace end-to-end. the customer relationship, the integrity of its own checkout, the brand consequence when an order goes wrong. And when an outside agent operates inside an Amazon customer's account, Amazon carries exposure it did not price and did not agree to carry. From where Amazon sits, an unindemnified intermediary standing between the company and its own customer is not an opportunity. It is an uncompensated risk. Amazon has spent 25 years making checkout the most reliable thing about the company. Shopify sits somewhere completely different. Shopify serves merchants whose storefronts run on Shopify infrastructure. If an agent brings a buyer to one of those merchants, and the transaction clears through ShopPay, Shopify's payments business earns processing revenue on that transaction. So the same agent is an unauthorized intermediary to one company and incremental volume to another. Neither of them is confused about anything. They are both reading their own position in the value chain correctly. There is a general principle in that, and it is the first thing I want any executive listening to write down. Your posture towards somebody else's agent is not a philosophical position. It is a function of your exposure. If you own the customer relationship, an agent is a threat to it. If you monetize throughput, an agent is a source of it. Figure out which one you are before somebody asks you to decide. Now I want to bring the banking discipline into this properly, because this is where my background is actually useful rather than merely interesting. In a regulated institution, before an outside party is allowed to act on your behalf, you build controls before the fact rather than after it. You establish who the party is, you establish what they may do, you establish what they are liable for, you establish what happens on a breach, you establish who indemnifies whom, and up to what amount, and you establish how every piece of that gets audited and reviewed. All of it is settled in advance in writing before access is ever granted. That is the entire point of the exercise. The controls are preventive, not forensic. There is one item on that list I want to pull out because it has no equivalent anywhere in agentic commerce today. Audit rights. When a bank onboards a vendor handling something sensitive, it reserves the right to go look. Inspect the process. Review the controls. Examine the records. Sometimes walk the floor. That right is negotiated, written down, and exercised. Now ask what the equivalent is for an AI agent. What exactly would you audit? The model weights, the prompt that produced the decision, or the version of the system running at the moment of purchase, which may have been replaced twice since. Almost nobody is asking that question. We are extending account access to counterparties whose decision process is not inspectable, cannot be reliably reproduced, and changes without notice. In any other vendor category, that combination ends the conversation at the first review meeting. Agentic commerce has built the first two of those. It is actively building the third. And the question of who indemnifies whom has been left to be discovered by whichever party gets sued first. Silicon Valley is running this the way Silicon Valley runs most things, after the fact and adversarially in a courtroom. And this is where I want to tell you about a regulation from 1978. The industry conversation about agent liability treats it as a brand new problem with no available answer. I am not sure that is correct. There may already be an answer. It is 48 years old, and it does not point where the technology companies would prefer it to point. Let me be careful here, and let me be precise about what I am and am not. I am not an attorney. I am not going to tell you how a court will rule, and I am not going to tell you what your legal rights are. What I have done for a living is read the business terms and conditions. That is a different document from the legal terms and conditions, even when they are stapled together in the same agreement. The legal terms tell you what is enforceable. The business terms tell you who actually carries the cost, who has to perform, what triggers a remedy, and what the remedy is worth. Lawyers own the first. Operators own the second. And liability, in practice, lives in the second. So I am not giving you a legal reading. I am giving you the business reading, which is the one that determines what this costs you. Lawyers writing about this during 2026 at firms including Goodwin, Fenwick, and Davis Wright Tremaine along with the Consumer Bankers Association, have all been circling a similar observation. Regulation E and the Electronic Fund Transfer Act behind it were written in 1978. They were written for transfers initiated by human beings. Regulators have not updated them to address payments initiated by an agent. Regulation E defines an unauthorized electronic fund transfer as one initiated by a person other than the consumer, without actual authority. So here is the unresolved question those lawyers keep returning to. When a consumer grants an AI agent access to a bank account, does that satisfy the authorization requirement? Nobody knows that with certainty. That part is genuinely open, and anyone who tells you otherwise is guessing. But the existing doctrine leans in a direction, and this is the part I would want any board to understand. Where a consumer hands an access device to another party, and that party then initiates transactions the consumer did not intend, commentators note that the consumer may well be the one who is liable. Absent notice of revocation or a failure of the institution's own security procedures, a consumer can be left holding what their agent did. Apply that to my Chicago flight. You delegated the task. You set the parameters. The agent operated inside them and produced a result you would never have chosen. Under a framework written in 1978, the party most likely holding that $400 change fee is you. Now hold that thought up against everything I described in the previous segment, and the behavior of this entire industry suddenly reads differently. The protocols may not be racing to solve an unsolved problem. They may be racing to construct private arrangements before a regulator applies the old rule, and discovers that it lands on consumers. Because that outcome is commercially intolerable for everybody selling agents. If the buying public works out that delegating a purchase means absorbing the mistake, adoption of this entire category stalls on the spot. Nobody hands their card to software that makes them the insurer of last resort. This is what it looks like when an industry would rather write its own contract law than find out what the statute already says. Which brings me to the piece of infrastructure everyone is reaching for, and to its limit. There is a proposal circulating for a signed manifest that an agent would present on arrival. It would carry verifiable claims about who the agent is, what it is permitted to do, and where its limits sit. Those claims could be checked against trusted issuers and made short-lived enough that they expire quickly. I think that is genuinely useful infrastructure. I would deploy it. But I want you to follow the logic one step past the point where the engineering stops. Suppose Muse arrives at Amazon with a perfectly valid credential. It identifies itself properly. Its authorization is signed. Its spending limit is explicit. Every piece of cryptography checks out cleanly. Amazon now knows exactly what the agent claims to be, who authorized it, and what it is permitted to spend, and the agent still books the wrong flight. The manifest cannot answer the liability question unless the institution that issued it has agreed to stand behind the claim. Verifiable and accountable are two entirely different properties. A signature proves provenance. It does not absorb a loss. So let me give you the conclusion I have come to as somebody who has spent a career watching where risk actually settles. If identity and liability in this market end up being determined by the institutions that already control payments, accounts, and checkout, then we may never converge on a neutral universal trust layer at all. What we converge on instead is a patchwork of private arrangements, credentials that one network accepts, agents that one platform approves, guarantees that one provider offers, spending limits that somebody else enforces. And that might work. It may well be how the system becomes usable before any universal standard exists. I want you to understand what that outcome actually costs. If liability gets settled bilaterally, every merchant of any size eventually maintains a matrix. Which agents they accept, from which issuers, under which guarantee, with which spending ceiling, reviewed on what cycle. That is not a protocol. That is a compliance function with headcount attached, and it will land on companies that have no idea it is coming. The small merchant does not get to build that. The small merchant takes whatever terms the platform hands them, which is how fragmentation quietly becomes consolidation. In that world, The open standard tells everybody how to verify a claim. The institution behind it tells everybody what that claim is actually worth. Open standards will win on architecture. The entities willing to indemnify will win on trust. If you want to know who is positioned to be that balance sheet, look at who is already in the room. MasterCard and Visa, PayPal and American Express, Adyen, WorldPay, and Stripe. Those are not software companies. Those are institutions that have spent decades learning how to price the risk of a transaction going wrong and how to hold capital against it. There are more than 60 partners in the Google Protocol ecosystem alone, and the FIDO Alliance has stood up working groups on agent authentication and payments. I would watch that membership carefully because it tells you who expects to be holding the bag and has decided to shape the terms on which they hold it. The entities that write the guarantee are the entities that end up setting the rules. That is not a technology outcome. That is a capital outcome. And it is the reason I think this story belongs on a show about capital rather than a show about gadgets. I want to add one more layer before I close this segment, and I am going to handle it carefully. On September 29th, the White House issued an executive order directing the executive branch to stop using the term artificial intelligence and to use the term super intelligence instead. The order also directs the president's science and technology advisor to propose a federal definition of that term. I am not going to offer you a political opinion on that. And for the purposes of this analysis, I would ask you to set yours aside for a moment. I want you to look at the structure of it because the structure is the point. Definitions are jurisdiction. Whoever defines a technology draws the perimeter that regulation will later operate inside. A federal definition is not a branding exercise. It is the boundary of a future rulebook. So consider the two things happening in parallel this autumn. The public sector is formally naming the technology, and the question of who absorbs the loss when that technology misfires is being settled privately, bilaterally, by whichever company controls the checkout page. Naming something is not the same as governing it. That is the identical gap I described at the top of this segment. One level up. Verifying who an agent is tells you nothing about who answers for it. And naming a technology tells you nothing about who is accountable when it fails. If you are an investor, a founder, or an executive sitting with any of the questions I just raised, I would welcome that conversation directly. You can reach me at info@svin.biz. Everything I do across Silicon Valley Insider, Guardian Insight Group, and U.S. Capital lives at keithku.com. That is your starting point. When we come back, I want to give you what I think each of you should actually do about all of this. 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I am Keith Koo. Back in a moment.
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4: With SRN News, I'm Ken Lorman in Washington. President Trump says he has a call scheduled with Vladimir Putin over reports of a potential outbreak of the plague in Russia. Speaking to reporters outside the White House, Mr. Trump says he hopes to provide a new update on the situation by tomorrow. President Trump says the protests rocking France are due to mass migration. In a Truth Social post today, he wrote, "What's happening in France is nothing less than out-of-control mass migration. This isn't about schools. This is about Islam wanting to take over a once-great country." The protests reportedly began with students joining their striking teachers to protest a lack of staff and resources. It's become a national crisis. This is SRN News.
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2: Welcome back to Silicon Valley Insider. I am Keith Koo. Let me pull this together. An agent showed up at a checkout page, one retailer refused it, and one platform welcomed it. And the difference between them was not conviction about technology. It was exposure to the transaction. The industry has built identity. It is building authorization. It has verification well in hand. What it has not built is an answer to the only question that matters when something breaks, which is who pays. And a rule written in 1978 may already have supplied an answer that nobody selling agents wants to hear. Here is what I think you should do with that, depending on where you sit. If you are an executive, you are going to be asked, probably within the next 2 quarters, to let somebody else's agent operate inside your customer relationship. Before you answer, do one exercise. Write down what you would do if that agent acted wrongly against one of your customers. Then write down who you would send the invoice to. If you cannot name the party, you do not have a control. You have a hope. Identity verification and spending limits are necessary. They are nowhere close to sufficient. The question your risk committee should be putting to any agent provider is not how the model works. It is whether they will stand behind its decisions in writing and what their balance sheet looks like if they do. And audit your exposure in the opposite direction. If your customers are already pointing agents at your checkout, that is happening whether or not you authorized it. Amazon found that out by discovering it rather than by deciding it. Go look at your own traffic before somebody else tells you what is in it. One more thing for the executives. Whatever position you take, write it down and publish it internally. Half the damage in situations like this comes from different parts of the same company giving different answers to the same partner. If you are an investor, I would be careful about assuming that value in this stack accrues to the most elegant protocol. What a merchant is actually buying is not verification. It is somebody else's willingness to take the loss. That is an insurance product wearing a software costume, and insurance economics reward balance sheets rather than specifications. So watch the networks, the processors, and the large platforms rather than the standards bodies. Watch for who begins offering guarantees and read the terms of those guarantees very closely. The first firm to put real capital behind an agent's behavior will be setting market terms for everybody who follows it. And look at the exclusions in those guarantees before you look at the coverage. In insurance, the exclusions are where the actual pricing lives, and the first agent guarantees are going to be written with exclusions wide enough to drive a truck through, and price in regulatory motion. The definitional perimeter is being drawn right now by a government that has just changed its own vocabulary. Rules written for payments initiated by people are going to meet payments initiated by machines, and that collision is not priced into anything today because the volume is still a rounding error. The asymmetry I would be watching for is simple. A company that can underwrite agent behavior profitably has a moat that no competitor closes with a better model. If you are a founder building agents, I want to be direct with you. The question that will determine whether enterprises adopt you is not how capable your model is. Every serious buyer now assumes capability. The question is whether you will stand behind what your agent does in writing with a number attached. The moment you can answer that, you have a differentiator that no competitor replicates with better engineering. The moment you cannot, you are asking a merchant to accept an unbounded risk as a favor to you. And if you are building in the trust layer itself, understand what your product really is. It is not identity. It is not a signature. What you are selling is a guarantee. Price it like one and capitalize it like one, or somebody with a balance sheet will take that market away from you. I would also tell any founder in this space to go read the third-party risk questionnaire that a large bank sends a prospective vendor. It is a tedious document, and it is the most useful competitive intelligence available to you. It tells you exactly what a cautious institutional buyer will ask before they let your software touch their customers. Build for that document, and you will be 2 years ahead of the companies building for the demo. Let me leave all of you with the thought underneath this entire conversation. For 30 years, every system of accountability we built on the internet rested on being able to find the person at the end of the chain.

0: We are now deploying, at enormous scale and considerable speed, software whose entire purpose is to act without a person at the end of the chain. The engineering for that is nearly finished. The accountability for it has barely been started. Wherever capability runs ahead of accountability, somebody eventually absorbs a loss they never agreed to carry. At this moment, the most likely candidate is the person who typed the instruction. That gap will get closed. It always does. The only open question is whether it gets closed deliberately by the institutions building this, or retroactively by a regulator or a court after enough people have been hurt to make it unavoidable. Those two paths produce very different industries, and the window to choose between them is open right now. While agent traffic is still a rounding error, and almost nobody is watching. At Guardian Insight Group, this is the work we do, advising technology companies and their leadership on strategy, governance, and the capital decisions that matter most in environments like this one. If you are a technology leader or a board navigating these questions right now, I would welcome that conversation. Start it at keithku.com. And if your situation involves a capital transaction, a raise, a restructuring, an acquisition conversation. My team at U.S. Capital works with technology companies at exactly that intersection. Reach out at info@svin.biz and let us talk. If today's show was useful, subscribe wherever you get your podcasts so you never miss an episode. And if you know someone navigating technology strategy, capital decisions, or governance questions in this environment, share this episode with them. That is how this conversation grows. That is our show for today. Thank you for being here with me on Silicon Valley Insider. I am Keith Koo. 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
9: Breaking news this hour from Town Hall. I'm Ken Lorman in Washington. President Trump says he's scheduled a call with Russian President Putin over reports of a potential outbreak of the plague in Russia.
10: I have a call scheduled. Yep, very soon.
11: Speaking to reporters outside of the White House Tuesday, Trump said he hopes to provide an update soon about the situation.
10: So far, we're in very deep discussions. We'll be able to report about it probably tomorrow.
11: He says he's being briefed by intelligence. Russian officials said at first a 28-year-old woman working at an anti-plague research institute died from an unspecified form of the disease. Then later said the woman had died from pneumonia. Secretary of State Marco Rubio has called on Russia to be more transparent about the incident. In Washington, I'm Scott Carr.
9: Attorneys for Krista Pike say she's awake and speaking after her botched execution last week in Tennessee left her in the hospital. Pike had been intubated in a ventilator as she remains at a Nashville hospital. In France, the largest student protest that country's seen in decades is leaving the nation struggling to respond. President Trump says the protests are due to mass migration. In a Truth Social post today, Mr. Trump wrote, "What's happening in France is nothing less than out-of-control mass migration." He continues, "This isn't about schools. This is about Islam wanting to take over a once great country." In this country, new accountability at the southern border under President Trump. U.S. Customs and Border Protection officers at Southwest ports of entry have recorded more than 11,000 terrorism-related encounters in the past 11 months.
12: It's really a marker for how many bad people entered the United States under the Biden administration who were never identified.
9: Ord Arthur is with the Center for Immigration Studies. More on these stories at townhall.com.
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20: I'm Susan Lee, and this is the Fox Business Report. The major averages rose to record levels as bond yields retreat and AI optimism powered the market to new highs. The benchmark S&P 500 scored its 28th record close of the year and finished above the 7,800 level for the first time, while the tech-heavy NASDAQ gained for a fifth straight session and notched its 24th record close of the year. Most all of the 11 S&P 500 sectors were higher, the magnificent seven big-cap tech stocks helping drive the record rally led by Amazon and Microsoft. Shares of AI chip darling NVIDIA rose slightly and hitting an all-time high with its market valuation nearing $6 trillion. Investors are looking ahead to third quarter earnings season with big banks kicking it off next week. The Dow up 253 points, the NASDAQ higher by 122, S&P 500 up 45. That's your Fox Business Report. I'm Hillary Barsky, invested in you.
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23: Chip demand over the next few years, AMD shares were up 2.8% to an all-time high. Yields right now are rising in the TOBA session. That is yields on U.S. Treasuries, with the 10-year picking up more than 2 basis points now at 5.30% and a 2-year at 4.81%. The push higher is reflective of higher oil prices, with WTI right now up 0.9%. Now, we know that Iran has increased the pace of attacks on tankers in the Strait of Hormuz in recent days. We learned today from the UK Maritime Trade Operations that 9 attacks in the waterway occurred so far this month. That's half the total of all the attacks for the month of September. Right now, WTI, as I mentioned, 90.25, the Brent contract at 101.40. We check markets for you throughout the day here on Bloomberg. In Tokyo, weaker Nikkei. We're down nearly 0.8%. In Hong Kong, Hang Seng is down 0.7%. Markets on the mainland in China, one more day of holiday for what is National Week. We also have in Seoul, the Kospi down about 1.2%. And in Sydney, the market is flat. 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
33: Welcome to the Bloomberg Law Show. I'm June Grosso. Ahead in this hour, Justice Alito plans to remain on the Supreme Court through this term at least. And fallout from the botched execution of a woman in Tennessee. Justice Samuel Alito has been on the Supreme Court for 21 years. He's one of the two most conservative members of the court, best known for writing the majority opinion in the case that overturned the constitutional right to abortion. He's also written major opinions cutting back the Voting Rights Act, curtailing the power of labor unions, bolstering religious freedoms, and expanding gun rights. Bloomberg Supreme Court reporter Greg Storr had a wide-ranging interview with Alito about his new book, So Ordered. Greg, so you asked him the question that's been on everyone's mind for a while. Is he retiring?
34: June, what he told me is that he is not going to retire in response to a Democratic takeover of the Senate in the November midterm, if that happens. There has been a lot of speculation that either he or Justice Thomas might do that, because that would be a way that Donald Trump could appoint and get confirmed a successor who could serve for another, 20 or 30 years. But the justice said he is not going to do that. It was a pretty Sherman-esque statement.
33: So then the Senate would have to push it through before the new Senate is sworn in.
0: is it even possible for them? I guess Mitch McConnell did it with Amy Coney Barrett, so I guess it is doable.
34: Senator Thune, the majority leader, said it could be done. And yes, you're exactly right that they pushed through Amy Coney Barrett in a very short period of time. So it was doable, and you know, you have to imagine that they would absolutely try.
0: And why did he decide to put out this book at this particular time?
34: So what he said was it actually happened by chance, because he was talking to an editor who ended up being the editor of the book, who he met at an event, and the editor pitched the idea and he started thinking about it. And he said he decided he wanted to sort of bring some things together that he hadn't brought together, how he interprets the Constitution, how he interprets federal statutes, what he thinks the role of a judge should be, and some more specific stuff on things like religious freedom.
0: Are these all his speeches or is there new content?
34: It is largely a collection of his speeches with, you know, some small tweaks to them. There's a little bit of new stuff responding to some criticisms of the way the court has handled the emergency or so-called shadow docket. But it is mostly things he has said before.
0: I mean, does he see himself as being one of the drivers of the movement on the court to move the law on the court to the right?
34: He certainly acknowledges that one thing he does and he takes pride in is crafting majority opinions. And, you know, that really is, especially if you look at him compared to Justice Thomas, whose views are a bit more, say, idiosyncratic. They are more his views. And sometimes the court comes around to his views. Justice Alito is willing to say, look, I will compromise to put together a majority opinion. That's what you have to do on a multi-member court. And that ability that he has is what has, you know, let him write the court's big opinions like Dobbs and a number of others.
0: When he says he'll compromise, does that mean he actually will change some of the points in his opinion to get 5 votes so that he can write the majority opinion?
34: He acknowledges, yes, he will do that, because that, he says, is part of being. And, of course, he was a judge on the Court of Appeals beforehand. He does, you know, value having clear guidance from the Supreme Court, and that is something that you can't do if you're falling short of that majority. You need a majority voice. And, you know, it's why you see the Chief Justice, John Roberts, assigning a lot of big opinions to Justice Alito, because he's the guy who can, you know, sort of bring it home.
0: When Dobbs comes up, probably the most controversial opinion that he's written. I mean, does he have any apologies about it? Does he have any regrets about it?
34: Absolutely no apologies. He believes that was the right decision. He, in a different interview, used the word courage to describe what he thought the members of the majority were showing, because, of course, the opinion was leaked. There was, you know, a great storm of controversy, and there were death threats against some of the members of the majority. And, of course, there was even somebody who attempted to assassinate a justice in Brett Kavanaugh. And people were wondering, would anything change from the leaked draft opinion? And the answer is no. And, in fact, the vote stayed the same as well.
0: Greg, tell us more about his position on the court and the opinions he'll be known for.
34: Well, he will always be known first and foremost as the author of that Dobbs decision. That's going to be, you know, in every obituary about him. But that's really just the tip of the iceberg in terms of the imprint he's had on the law, because as I suggested earlier, he's written a lot of the biggest decisions of this era of the 6-3 conservative majority, and even before that. He has written big decisions on religious rights. He has written big decisions limiting the Voting Rights Act. He wrote a very big decision a number of years ago limiting the power of public sector unions and giving workers more power to say, we don't want to pay for the costs of unions representing us. So he's covered a lot of ground in his opinions. And of course, he's also been a pretty prolific dissenter on those, well, certainly minority of occasions where the court is going against the conservative view, going against the Trump administration.
0: So you write that he insists that the outcomes aren't the driving force, but how does he explain that his analysis always gets him to a very conservative result, you know, as you said, cutting off voting rights, cutting off union rights, but giving more religious rights, giving more gun rights, and almost always siding with President Trump. How does his analysis get him to the same spot?
34: Well, he starts with the notion that he thinks this is a really good constitution we have, and a constitution that protects the rights, for the most part, that he thinks ought to be protected. So he kind of has a, you know, big point in his favor going in. What he told me is that what he'll do is he'll, you know, do the legal analysis he thinks is required, looking at the original meaning of the words of the Constitution, and he'll sort of check that against to make sure there aren't absurd results, to make sure it kind of passes the common sense test from his standpoint. And as it turns out, you know, he says that, you know, for the most part, I like the results. And he says that's something that originalists should not apologize for. In fact, in the book, he warns against what he calls insecure originalists who might sort of pull their punches, you know, so put a thumb on the scale in the other direction to try to avoid coming to the result that they like because they don't want their personal results playing into it. He says, no, I'm willing to say I like this result, and it's justified by the, it's required actually by the Constitution.
0: I'd love to know what the absurd results might be that he ended up rejecting, because originalism depends on which examples from history judges pick. Just adding my critique of originalism. Going back to Alito, he seems to be the justice who is most inclined to express frustration, shall we say? I mean, the classic case is his shaking his head back and forth during President Barack Obama's State of the Union, where he criticized the Citizens United case. We've seen him react more than other justices.
34: Yeah, he acknowledged that. As he put it to me, he feels strongly about the issues and, quote, maybe I don't hide that as much as a lot of other people. He is certainly a justice who wears his feelings on his sleeve. He is somebody who you can, you know, see have reactions while sitting on the bench. And we've certainly seen a number of occasions over the years where he's really lashed out at criticism. One of the interesting things about the book is that some of the speeches are a bit more detached and scholarly and even tempered in tone. Then when you get to the one where he's talking about criticism of the emergency docket, where you can just tell he's mad and he's not pulling his punches, and he especially doesn't like the phrase shadow docket, which he says suggests that the court is, you know, acting as a kind of secret cabal doing nefarious things. That is certainly a part of who he is he doesn't hide his irritation.
0: Did you talk to him about the Democrats wanting to overhaul the court?
34: I did. I asked him about the proposals out there in the discussion about adding seats to the court, about imposing term limits, which would probably require a constitutional amendment. Expanding the court is actually something Congress could do on its own. And he said he didn't want to talk about specific proposals, but, you know, saying in a not so veiled way that people should think about the impact that those would have on the independence of the court. The implication being that those would just make the court more of a political body and more subject to, you know, the whims of Congress whenever it would change hands. He also did talk a little bit, or at least he alluded to a brief that was filed a number of years ago that really got under his skin by a number of Democratic senators who in the brief suggested that the court might need to be restructured. And he took that and said in his speech that to be trying to intimidate the court into an outcome in a particular case.
0: I always wonder if any of the justices care when they see that their approval numbers with the American public are at all-time lows. Does Alito have any concerns about the fact that the court is slipping in people's opinions?
34: He doesn't seem to have major concerns about that. In fact, he takes pride in the notion that the court should not be responsive to popular opinion, that sometimes the court has to do things that it thinks are right and sort of let the chips fall where they may. The court is not designed to respond to public opinion in his mind. That's why Supreme Court justices have life tenure.
0: Well, it sounds like you've covered a lot of bases with him, Greg. Thanks so much. That's Bloomberg Supreme Court reporter Greg Storr. Coming up next on the Bloomberg Law Show, fallout from the botched execution of a woman in Tennessee, the second failed execution in that state this year. What happens next? Remember, you can always get the latest legal news by listening to our Bloomberg Law podcast. 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
18: So far as we know, the Department of Correction followed exactly the protocol that was outlined and vetted and approved by the Attorney General's office.
33: Tennessee's Governor Bill Lee has ordered an investigation into the state's capital punishment system after the botched execution of Krista Pike last Wednesday night, the second botched execution in the state this year. Pike, now 50, was convicted of torturing and killing a teenage classmate in 1995. Prison officials gave Pike two doses of the lethal injection drug pentobarbital, but she survived. She was unconscious and on a ventilator until today, when her attorneys say she's awake and speaking. Joining me is an expert in the death penalty, Bernard Harcourt, a professor at Columbia Law School. In legal filings before her execution date, Pike's attorneys had argued against using pentobarbital because of a blood disorder she had. And so the prison was on notice.
19: I represented a man in Alabama in 2018 who had serious problems with venous access, and it was a case that I litigated strenuously through the state and federal courts back in 2017, 2018, telling them that they wouldn't find a vein, and the execution went forward ultimately, and they spent 2.5 hours pricking and prodding him in his legs and his groin, and they were unable to place a line. And so he survived that execution. It was a gruesome ordeal. And so when I heard about the Krista Pike case, and I heard that the attorneys had raised some warnings about the fact that she would have difficult venous access, that her veins were compromised because they were small veins and also because she had a blood condition. And as I followed the execution, it really felt like deja vu, tragically, of what had happened in Dole Hamm's case, but also in a number of other cases recently involving lethal injections. So the attorneys had warned the state, but the state nevertheless went forward, kind of barreled forward, and encountered extreme difficulties. It seems as if, I mean, we don't have a medical examination yet, but it seems as if the catheters, which are intended to enter the veins, actually entered into her flesh rather than into her veins. And that's something that's happened before. It's extremely painful. As Krista Pike was telling the executioners. But also what it does is it means that the drugs have an effect of reducing the heartbeat and reducing the oxygen that goes to the brain. And so effectively, it seems as if Krista Pike suffered pretty extensive brain damage as a result.
33: So then in this case, it's not that the drugs were bad?
19: It's possible. It's possible that the drugs were degraded. It's possible that basically that their shelf life had passed and that the drugs themselves were degraded. That's the other best explanation for what might have happened. But I'm pretty confident from the reports and having spoken to some of the best doctors who know this business, it's anesthesiologists really who know this business, that it was infiltration. She repeatedly stated during the execution that her arm was burning, and that is typically associated with infiltration of the drugs into her muscle, into her flesh, rather than into her veins. I mean, that's a classic red flag that what we've got is infiltration. But it is possible that what may also have been partly responsible may have been degraded drugs.
0: So I was shocked in reading about this that, I mean, you don't know where the states are getting these drugs from because the pharmaceutical companies are not making them anymore. And in some instances, they're paying for them in cash.
19: Yeah, it's a very shady business. Some of the reporting that's been done on this has revealed that, you know, states are obtaining these drugs from these kind of, you can't even call them pharmacies, really. It's kind of like these backdoor kind of enterprises that are basically compounding some of this stuff practically illegally, coming from foreign countries where the drugs are not regulated. It's a real mess. The drug companies have prohibited states from using their drugs to conduct executions. I mean, you know, these are medical substances that are intended to keep people alive for purposes of health, for purposes sometimes of anesthetics, for purposes of reducing heart rates, for people who have arrhythms in their heartbeats and whatnot. I mean, these are intended to be life-saving medical drugs. And so the pharmaceuticals have basically said they don't want them used in their executions. Now, some states, despite that prohibition by the drug companies, nevertheless use some of these drugs they've obtained some way or another from these companies. So the result is that the states do try to obtain these drugs through the shadiest of dealers. And as a result, the quality of the drug itself is highly suspect. But also, they have some reserves that the shelf life is past, and they continue to use those anyway.
0: And what about the quality of the person administering
19: injection? That's the biggest problem. I mean, the biggest problem here is that the people who are actually trying to achieve venous access are, for the most part, incompetent and not qualified. That's really what makes lethal injection such a problem. If you have a, you know, top doctor at a good hospital in the operating room under the ideal conditions of a surgery, it's not hard to place a line. Even with someone who has difficult veins, it's not that hard for someone who's really qualified. Here the executioners have to insert two catheters. These are pretty big catheters. I mean, these aren't like butterfly needles that are used like when we draw blood. But it's done every day in the operating room by talented doctors who, you know, would be able to place a line on practically anybody. The difference is that these executions are taking place in the, you know, dark bowels of some prison somewhere, usually late at night, under extremely stressful conditions by people who are essentially unqualified to be trying to place a line. Who is it? Well, usually it's somebody who's kind of like, it's a local EMT, someone who's got emergency, you know, EMT training, and not a doctor who's in the operating room every day placing line. The reason is, of course, the doctors don't want to be involved in executions because they take a Hippocratic oath. They've taken an oath that they're going to use their skills and their talent and their mission to save lives. So you are not going to be getting a good doctor willing to do this, right? It's usually just some EMT who maybe has some training, some basic training, but really doesn't know how to do it. Or, you know, in the case of Krista Pike, it's some doctor who hasn't placed a line in something like 13 years. And that kind of person is not going to be able to put in a catheter in someone who's got a difficult venous condition. That's all there's to it. And the result is that we've just seen more and more of these cases where the lethal injection is basically botched. Those cases are torturous ordeals, Krista Pike's case was not only torturous in terms of trying to insert the needles, and I believe the reports are that there were 7 needles that were used. Mm-hmm. On top of that, of course, was the infiltration of the drugs, which means that she was basically overdosing with this poison and losing consciousness at some point because of lack of blood to the brain.
0: So this happened in June in Tennessee as well. Does that tell you there's something wrong with the protocol they're using, or the drugs, or the people?
19: My understanding on the information that's been revealed is that it was actually the same doctor who had failed to place a line in Carruthers. I may be mistaken, but that was what I had seen that information, read that information somewhere. But there's also probably something wrong with the protocol itself. And, you know, so now it's under investigation. There's going to be a study, et cetera. Of course, you know, a lot of times these investigations don't really amount to much. But, you know, hopefully Tennessee will do something here. Alabama had conducted a similar kind of study after the third lethal injection failure back in something like 2023, but quickly just said, no, everything's okay, we're going to start again. So, you know, oftentimes that's what happened. But assuming that Tennessee conducts, and it's going to be really important that it be a proper and transparent investigation. Transparency is not something that the states are very good at when it comes to the death penalty. But assuming that there will be some investigation, we'll have a better idea of what exactly in the protocol goes wrong in Tennessee.
0: So let me ask you this. In the other cases that you mentioned where there were problems with the administration of the drug or lethal injection, try to execute those people again for the most part? Or
19: yeah. So that's a fascinating question. And actually, it takes us back to 1947 and Louisiana. And an incredible situation involving a young man by the name of Willie Francis, who was actually 16, African-American young adolescent, who was 16 when he committed a crime and was accused and convicted, and 17 when he was put to death with an electric chair down in Louisiana. Now, it turned out that at that time, in 1947 in Louisiana, they had a mobile electric chair. It was an electric chair that was on the back of a pickup truck, okay? And it was transported to his county. It turned out that the sheriff who was driving the truck was drunk. And so he got his...
9: Hey, I am Brant, and her name is Sherry, and she's a friend and a colleague of mine, and we were just praying for her, actually, because she had a major surgery she just went through.
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13: With SRN News, I'm John Scott. President Trump says he has a call scheduled with Vladimir Putin over reports about a potential outbreak of the plague in Russia. Russian officials said at first a woman at an anti-plague research institute died from an unspecified form of the disease, then later said the woman died from pneumonia. Secretary of State Rubio on Tuesday called on Russia to be more transparent about the incident. Krista Pike is conscious and speaking nearly a week after a botched execution in Tennessee. That's according to her attorneys. Pike had been intubated and on a ventilator as she remains at a Nashville hospital. Pike survived two doses of pentobarbital during last Wednesday's failed execution. The merger between Paramount and Warner Brothers Discovery has now been finalized, and that new company is adopting the name Skydance. This is SRN News.
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21: Of optimism about strong corporate earnings, Bloomberg data indicating that analysts are expecting S&P 500 profits to jump by about 25% in Q3 compared to last year. I say that because earnings season is just a week away, and strategists at Goldman Sachs expect most companies will once again surpass the consensus estimate. We did have a rally in AI-related shares in the States after the CEO of Advanced Micro Devices, Lisa Su, predicted very high chip demand over the next few years. AMD shares were up about 2.8%, also finishing at an all-time high. The other thing we want to point out is that there is this bet right now happening in the equity markets that maybe we'll be able to withstand elevated energy prices and higher interest rates, one of the things that is fueling equity gains in the U.S. Now, in spite of the fact that we have been talking about higher yields, there was a bit of a pullback in New York trading where the 10-year Treasury was down about 2 basis points. Although now, in the Tokyo session, the 10-year is up by more than 2 basis points at 5.30%. SpaceX is in talks to raise $40 billion in debt to buy chips from NVIDIA. We're told fundraising discussions with banks and investors are at an early stage. PIMCO and Apollo Global Management are said to be involved as well. We check markets for you throughout the day here on Bloomberg. Japanese equity markets are closed for the holiday, back online Thursday. Right now in Hong Kong, the market back online after a holiday Wednesday in Hong Kong. Hang Seng is down about 0.6%. Nikkei weaker by 0.9%. This is Bloomberg.
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0: Courts across the country have been wrestling with the increased use by attorneys of generative AI in their legal filings. Often it's about bad citations or quotes of prior case law. In fact, over the past few months, federal courts have warned or sanctioned attorneys in biased bankruptcy and Justice Department cases. Well, now California has enacted first-in-the-nation legislation to regulate attorneys' use of generative artificial intelligence tools in their work. Joining me is Jeff Lewis of Jeff Lewis Law. Jeff, start by telling us about how courts have been dealing with the problems of attorneys using AI.
28: Well, the problems are when lawyers who don't particularly understand the limits of AI are using tools, sometimes the publicly available free tools like ChatGPT, to research and draft legal briefs and then submitting those legal briefs without sufficient checking to make sure the cases aren't hallucinated and that the briefs follow California law. That's a big problem right now.
0: I'm surprised when you see so many instances where lawyers are not checking cites. I mean, that seems to be a very basic concept that, you know, you give the court the right cite to the case.
28: Absolutely. And that you won't be making up cases, or even if it's a real case, this is a problem. Lawyers are citing real cases, but for propositions or quotes that don't appear anywhere in the case. It's a huge problem. And courts have kind of a hodgepodge of responses right now. You see federal courts banning AI outright. And then you see state courts doing a variety of things, from imposing monetary sanctions to reporting to the state bar to letting people off with a warning. This new law we're going to talk about brings a little bit of uniformity in terms of how courts are supposed to rein in this unchecked use of AI.
0: And so why has California singled out lawyers? I mean, there's a lot of misuse of AI.
28: Well, California has a tradition of being on the leading edge of passing laws in the area of tech. It was the first state in the nation, for example, to pass an anti-SLAPP law. It's not surprising that California is on the edge of this particular law. And lawyers are the most visible in terms of publicly available acts of misconduct. When you fake a citation in a brief, your opponent knows it, the court knows it, and it's public documents in terms of being sanctioned. So it's very much in the news.
0: Okay, so tell us about this new law.

0: is against the law now or effective January 1st. That's the first component of this law. Not terribly controversial. This is already things that lawyers are aware of in terms of obligations. The next component of the law pertains to delegation of law to AI. And this is nothing new. Existing law says a lawyer can't start a 1-800 number or a chatbot on their website and have like the receptionist analyzing client data and giving out legal advice. That's the unauthorized practice of law. This is nothing new. The law clarifies, hey, in addition to not having a receptionist practice law, you can't use an AI bot to, without human intervention, analyze client information and provide legal advice. Again, not controversial. But here's where we start getting controversial. The third thing this law provides is that arbitrators are no longer allowed to use artificial intelligence in any part of their decision making. And I say this is controversial because the AAA, one of the largest arbitration or alternative dispute resolution providers in the world, has been touting a pilot program offering in the construction law context, quote, fast, cost-effective dispute resolution powered by AI with final decisions issued by human arbitrators. That program, in my opinion, is jeopardized by this new law effective January 1st that says an arbitrator can't use AI as part of the decision-making. So that's a really big deal.
1: Was this law hard to pass or easy to pass?
0: I will say this. It kind of flew under the radar in terms of there wasn't much press about it beforehand. And the count in the assembly was 75 votes for and no against. And in the Senate, 44 and no against. So it passed pretty easily and quietly.
1: What in the law is duplicative of already existing ethics rules?
0: Yeah, so we covered one already. A lawyer has a duty of confidentiality. You can't leave private information laying around desk. You can't throw it up on Dropbox without protections. And now you can't, you know, load it up to AI in the cloud with some confidentiality protection. That's not really groundbreaking. And the fourth component of the law we haven't talked about yet kind of has some overlap with the existing law. Existing law says when a lawyer signs a brief and hands it to a judge, that lawyer certifying that all of the factual and legal positions are reasonable and are made in good faith. And what this new law does is it extends it a bit and says, hey, you lawyer, when you hand this brief over to the court, you are certifying that you have read every citation, both to the law and to the facts. And if you haven't read that, or if you're found to have violated that duty, you could be sanctioned by a court.
1: What parts of this law do you think lawyers will find hardest to comply with?
0: Well, I'll say this. The most controversial part of this law isn't so much what it forbids doing, but what it requires lawyers to do in terms of disclosure. Because from now on, starting January 1st, when a lawyer uses artificial intelligence in connection with a brief, that lawyer has to disclose to the court and the parties, hey, I used artificial intelligence. Now, most lawyers would agree that there's nothing controversial about disclosing that when you've used AI to generate the text in a brief. But the wording of this new law is broader. It says lawyers must disclose the use of generative artificial intelligence to the court for all documents submitted to the court. To me, when I read that language, it's much broader than, hey, I use ChatGPT to draft my brief. It is, let's say I go to Google and I do a quick search about what a law means, and the top search result is an AI-generated text by Google, and I have read that, and I don't quote it, but now I've used it in connection with my brief, I have to disclose that use of Google's AI.
1: Do you think most lawyers use AI these days?
0: Most lawyers are using some form of AI. Now, Westlaw and Lexis, the biggest legal research providers in the nation, they have AI products which are not as robust as Claude or ChatGPT. But most lawyers are using either the traditional legal research products with an AI component or branching out and using Claude. And I'll go a step further. I think most lawyers have a duty to become aware of these tools and incorporate these tools responsibly in order to fulfill their duty of competence to be a lawyer who can provide legal services to the public.
1: This law will weigh most heavily on which? Big firms or solo practitioners?
0: This law is not going to impact big law that much because big, large law firms are already using the largest providers of

0: AI that have the highest degree of confidentiality provisions. And so you're not going to see much change in the way big law uses AI. It is going to hurt the little guy. Some small firms will use the publicly available free versions of ChatGPT that doesn't have any confidentiality provisions, or that will train on lawyer data, which is a huge violation of the duty of confidentiality already. But this law confirms lawyers should not be doing that.
1: Yeah, I was surprised that in one case, at least, a judge scolded a Justice Department lawyer for using AI and coming up with a non-existent appeals court case. You would think that the Justice Department has not only higher standards, but more, you know, more people checking.
0: Yeah, look, there are a number of AI tools, or even non-AI tools, but computer tools that could be used to easily identify the fake cases, the made-up cases. The harder point is using those tools to find, before filing, a brief that cites a case for a quote that doesn't exist, or a legal principle that doesn't exist. But you're right, the government and most firms should employ these tools and read these cases personally.
1: What do you recommend that firms do before this goes into effect on January 1st?
0: Well, four things. First, if you don't have an AI policy yet, you better get one by January 1st, that in writing that employees sign, both lawyers and non-lawyers, suggesting what the firm's policy is regarding AI. That's number one. Number two, lawyers need to educate members of the firm about the difference between traditional legal research using Westlaw and the use of generative artificial intelligence. Third, educate members of the bar, the lawyers, that when they sign a brief, it is now their bar card on the line. If they don't, haven't read each citation, they won't be able to go to court when they're caught with a fake case and say, well, it's my paralegal or my secretary. That excuse is not going to fly. And then finally, making sure that every brief that's submitted in state court has a either footnote or certificate disclosing the use of artificial intelligence as required by this new law.
1: Do you think that other states are going to follow California's lead?
0: I think other states are going to wait and see how this is implemented after January 1st to see if there's any hiccups in terms of the broad language employed in this statute. I will say some federal courts have already imposed local rules saying you just can't use it, or you have to disclose what parts of your brief have used AI and what parts haven't, which is effectively a ban on AI, because if you have to do that, you might as well just write the brief yourself.
1: You're a First Amendment lawyer. Is there a First Amendment issue here?
0: Yes and no. This is not a content-based restriction by the government. The government's not saying you can't say this and you can't say that. But in terms of the disclosure of whether or not you've used AI, there are First Amendment implications anytime the government is compelling speech or compelling a disclosure. But I think given the grave risks to the public associated with lawyers misusing AI, and the harm to the courts of misusing AI, that any court challenge to this law would survive First Amendment muster.
1: And what about people who are representing themselves? How does the law apply to them?
0: The law does not apply with the same force and effect to in pro per parties. In pro per parties are given a little bit of more latitude in terms of whether or not they're going to be sanctioned for not reading a fake case. The law is a little more, let's just say, gray in terms of in pro per. So it does provide a little bit of an uneven playing field for lawyers who are in litigation against in pro per parties.
1: That's all coming up January 1st in California. Thanks so much, Jeff. That's Jeff Lewis of Jeff Lewis Law. And that's it for this edition of the Bloomberg.
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5: News this hour from Town Hall. I'm John Scott. President Trump making another campaign stop in Texas, returning to the Lone Star State for a second time to support the Republican Senate nominee. The visit underscores his commitment to campaigning hard for Republicans ahead of the midterm election.
6: President Trump is scheduled to return to Texas to participate in a Republican rally in San Antonio Wednesday night for Ken Paxton, who is running against liberal James Tallarico. The latest Real Clear Politics average of polls finds Paxton trailing Tallarico by just under 3 points, which is within the margin of error. Laura Winters reporting.
5: Meanwhile, House Speaker Mike Johnson, who is stumping in Pennsylvania for GOP candidates, had this assessment of the November elections on the Scott Jennings Show on the Salem Radio Network.
7: Scott, if somebody had told you and I 10 years ago that on the 250th anniversary of the greatest nation in the history of the world in November of 2026, in a midterm election, we would have the decision before the American people of whether we're going to keep the republic or go down this dark, dangerous road to communism, I would have rejected that thought. You would have as well. None of us could have foreseen this, but here we are.
5: House Speaker Mike Johnson. President Trump will be talking to Vladimir Putin over reports about a potential outbreak of the plague in Russia. Russian officials said at first a woman at an anti-plague research institute died from an unspecified form of the disease, then later said the woman died from pneumonia. Krista Pike, conscious and speaking nearly a week after a botched execution in Tennessee, that's according to her attorneys. Pike had been intubated and on a ventilator as she remains at a Nashville hospital. She survived 2 doses of phenobarbital during last Wednesday's failed execution. All remaining executions in the state have been paused as a result. The merger between Paramount and Warner Brothers Discovery has now been finalized, the new company adopting the name Skydance. More on these stories from townhall.com.
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5: Some of country music's biggest names heading to Nashville for a live tribute to Dolly Parton. 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
9: Fans around the world mourned when Dolly Parton passed away back in August. Now the Country Music Association says 20 performers, including Reba McEntire and Carrie Underwood, will take part in an October 21st tribute show at Belmont University. Ticket proceeds will benefit Parton's Imagination Library, the program she started after watching her father struggle because he could not read or write. Parton passed away after a brief battle with cancer at the age of 80. Bob Agnew reporting.
5: And in other news, Days of Our Lives actor Robert Kelker Kelly died at the age of 62. He died in Missouri over the weekend. College football mourning the loss of an offensive innovator. Dennis Franchione has passed away at age 75. He spent 30 seasons as head coach at TCU, Texas A&M, and Alabama. More from townhall.com.
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11: A resurfaced 2017 video of Senator Amy Klobuchar is going viral as she runs for governor of Minnesota. In the clip, the senator speaks Somali at a community event and waves an American flag held upside down. Senator Klobuchar also boasts about easing rules on money sent to Somalia. The video is drawing fresh attention because of Minnesota's massive welfare fraud cases, many of them tied to Somali networks, and critics say the clip shows the senator catering to that community. Willie Nelson, Washington.
12: The suspected terror plot in the UK at an airbase there, used by the U.S., has netted a 7th arrest. Officials said a 22-year-old British man was arrested today. The suspects are accused of plotting an attack on the base, and UK officials say there are strong indications Iran was involved in this matter. More on these stories at townhall.com.
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17: And welcome once again to Investor's Edge. I'm Gary Culp. I'm your host. Hey, thanks for being with us today. Glad you're here, ladies and gentlemen. Happy that you are listening. It is Tuesday, October 6th, 2026. Yeah, that's right. Hope you're having a good day. As always, serious talk on everything that affects you. We'll do the markets, the economy, your job, your industry, the election, the Morlocks in D.C., the debt and deficits and the scams and shams and corruption. You name it, we shall cover it with no agenda, ulterior motive, or bias. Why? We can't stand any of them. In D.C. Right now, we're being inundated with television and radio ads about what each of them is going to do for us. Each of them is going to take care of us. How they're going to do this and do that, and they're going to make things more affordable, or they're going to put $5,000 into your pocket, my arse. How your life will be better if you just vote for me, right? They've earned the wrath. But anyway, if you do not get this radio show in your city, we will post it at GaryK.com. We'll also post it on our X feed. And if you don't follow us on X, just put our name in just like that. It'll come up. And if you'd like to email me, just be nice, be respectful. We'll be respectful back. Unless you are a terrorist, robbed a bank today, beat somebody up, like Hamas, and all that. Crap. All right. First off, I have received many an email about Winston, and the doctor has stated that after looking at everything, that, you know, quality of lifetime, not great. So it's in the decision-making process of, you know, we're hoping, but there are certain things that must happen for to go into extra innings for my shadow, Winston. And anybody who knows, who listens to the show, many a time he'd be walking into the office as I'm doing the show and he's barking in the background. Why? He's my shadow. It's one of those things where I take a step, he would take a step. I would take a step back, he would take a step back. My feet, he slept on my feet. And this is tough, I must tell you. What makes it less tough, but not much less, 3 years ago, they gave him 6 months, aggressive cancer. We did the surgery, and after the surgery, gave him 6 months. A year and a half later, did one more surgery, gave him 3 months. 3 years later, until about 2 weeks ago, I think we're pretty good. But looks like the cancer has moved into areas that he does not have certain abilities to do things that you have to do as a dog. So we're trying to come up with any remedy, but we're not so sure right now. So we'll keep you. I got to tell you, I won't be there. I will, you know. I won't be able to handle it. And those that emailed me saying, yeah, my dog, yeah, we know. We know exactly how you feel. Believe me. Okay. Let's see if we can get through a radio show. As we said, lots to cover, but first and foremost, there are a few things going into this week that we thought. Number one, we thought the broad market was getting better. That said, the broad market has been so bad, the thought process was any rally would be in downtrends. And in order to really put in a strong bottom, you have to go through a bottoming process, which usually doesn't happen in a day. We thought Thursday that yields were possibly topping out. And on Friday, we were lower again and then finished higher. And I'm like, what the hell's going on here? But yesterday we said we think we're kind of close, and yields did come down today. But still plenty of work to do to get me excited about where yields are going. And this is bond yields, 2-year, 5-year, 10-year, and possibly right in around here hitting a wall. The thought process also was hitting a wall because of oil prices. Oil prices had come down, and today looked like they were going to break some support. They didn't. In fact, you had a little reversal today, so we'll see what comes of that as we move forward. And leave no doubt, dictating policy is oil prices and yields. Leave no doubt. If they come down, that's the cost of energy and cost of capital going down. Leave no doubt that as oil prices were going up, what suffered? Airlines, cruise lines, anything that uses a lot of gas, amongst other things. If oil comes down, they'll do better. But my issue right now, they're doing a little better. I'm not feeling – the Dow was up another 250 today. S&P was up 45. NASDAQ 122, NASDAQ 100, 148. But I have to tell you, and this is important – even with oil down, the transports act terribly. Yeah, airlines were up a little today in a downtrend. The rails and truckers acting terribly. And I mean terribly. And you should be avoiding that. The casino, gaming, hotels, terrible. You're getting some bounces in cruise lines, some bounces in hotels. But just bounces. I cannot say to you definitive bottoming, turning up in those areas. Retail, you got green today. But as I run through 100 retail stocks, they mostly look like crap. And in fact, some of the stronger ones just topped out. So that takes me to financials. They bounced, but no oomph. You know what oomph is? O-O-O-M-P-H. Some of them are green today, but not thrilled. You're getting little bounces in restaurants, economically sensitive, other areas smattering. I'm still, even though the broad market is better in the last 2-3 days, I'm not thrilled just yet. I'm not willing to say coast is clear. Not willing to say you don't have to look over your shoulder in all these areas. So just letting you know. And by the way, that goes for consumer staples also. Some commodities for the most part. Housing, that bounced a little today with yields down in a big downtrend. So just letting you know, better, but where was very much better today was in the quote-unquote artificial intelligence build-out, energy, construction stuff. I don't know. There was some news on somebody, and I'll mention that in a minute. I don't know if that was the cause and effect. All I know is the effect when all was said and done. So we'll cover that. That's somewhat of the standout today. There really isn't any earnings to report this week of note. Next week, you got the financials, and then we'll head into all the big stuff. Well, financials are big stuff, but then everything else. So stay in gear. We're watching oil and yields like a hawk. By the way, also, we said to you we thought small and mid caps would do better. Small caps still suck. Off the lows, but blah. The mid caps are a little bit stronger than the small caps, but still blah. Up next, what stood out today in that AI crap? This is the one and only Investor's Edge.

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10: It doesn't get better than this.
11: By the way, the story with Winston... is 6 months, I think I mentioned this, I'm pretty sure I did, but I'm doing it again. 6 months before my son was graduating Florida State University and knowing he's moving to New York City and cannot bring a dog with him, he gets a dog. And he brings him to me and my wife. one of the greatest things my son has ever done for me. Little did I know. Little did I know. By the way, he's resting comfortably, but you know. You all have dogs, right? Or had dogs, or... All right. Let me stop for one second. Tomorrow is October 7th. There's going to be 75 rallies around the world tomorrow against Israel. Not for, they say it's pro-Palestine, but it's against Israel. Every one of those people who attend those rallies to celebrate what happened on October 7th, go screw themselves. Big time. And as I think we've mentioned this before, we don't even debate with anybody on this subject of apartheid and genocide and all this. What's the line here? It's tic-tac-toe. You can't win, so you don't even play the game. You don't even debate. How somebody can celebrate the depravity of these animals that have promised to do it 1,000 times. And by the way, those people celebrating, if they were at the festival, they would have been killed also. By the way, it's not just Jews they killed there. There were other people besides Jews. I don't know what's happened. 75 rallies around the world. No rallies for the Israelis that were murdered. I don't see rallies for the Ukrainians that are murdered by Russia. I don't see any rallies for what is it, Boko Haram does in Nigeria, or the gangs in Haiti. I don't see rallies there. No. No rallies there. If it ain't the Jews, it ain't the news. So we don't even, again, tic-tac-toe. Tic-tac-toe. We move on. So, Constellation Energy. I have been telling my peeps for a long time, wow, this stock has been touted, and all it's done for since October last year has gone from 412 down to 250. The others in the group got even hit harder. It's alternative, they call it alternative energy. You can go look up constellationenergy.com for what they do. But then an announcement comes out today. And basically what is being said is that it's a Constellation and Google agreed to a 20-year power purchase agreement supporting something called 890 MW of new nuclear capacity and $4.3 billion of investment. And I don't know whether it's cause and effect. But others in the group, I'll give you symbols, were stronger today, TLN, VST. But then something else happened today. Symbol fix, up 105 today, coming up the right side of a base. A Caterpillar up 15, coming up the right side of a base. GE Vernova, that's in that alternative energy group, coming up the right side. And we explained coming up the right side to you yesterday. Let's do it again because I'm going to mention it a few times. It just means a stock, a sector of the market drops and over a 3 or 4 month period goes up, probes the low but doesn't go below it, up, probes the low but doesn't go below it, up, probes the low, doesn't go below it, and then up. All those ups set a resistance level. And then you break above that resistance level after 3 months of probing the lows. That's what we mean by coming up the right side. It does not mean it will lead to magnificence. But when we see a lot of stocks in the same group do it, it could be of note. They were leading stocks for a while. They've been trashed. Another one is Quanta Services. This is construction type things for data centers. I noticed another one, MCOR Group, EME, come up the right side. By the way, we're not telling you to buy, sell, short, or cover. We're just letting you know what happened here today. You also had things like Ciena. Stock went from 637 down to 311, over 50% over a five-month period, 4 to 5 months. Coming up the right side today. That's in telecom equipment. That happened today. Light, as we told you, one of our favorites, which just broke out, telecom equipment. So this whole kind of sort of AI build out, construction, equipment, had a real good day today. And there are others where we call them setting up. They're building the right side, coming up. If they start to break out like LITE did, you know what we think of that. The market definitely could have been better today, but could have been worse. I believe the NASDAQ, which was up 148 today, excuse me, the NASDAQ 100, was up 148 today at one time. 31-31 was about 280, so it pulled back a little bit. Not a biggie. We'll see what tomorrow brings. Up next, more on this. This is the one and only Investor's Edge.

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5: 1-800. With SRN News, I'm John Scott. A disturbance in the Gulf is set to become a cyclone. According to the National Hurricane Center, the system is likely to become a tropical depression over the next day or so. The system set to shift eastward before turning to the north. Those from the Florida Panhandle to Louisiana are being advised to monitor the conditions. President Trump in Texas on Wednesday, with the midterm elections less than 30 days away. This marks his third visit to the Lone Star State in less than a month, to stump for GOP candidates. Mr. Trump expected to appear with Republican Senate nominee Ken Paxton and other hopefuls in San Antonio. Florida's governor says the state's Medicaid program is projected to save more than $1 billion. That's as a result of an initiative to investigate fraud and waste.
6: This is Hugh Hewitt for townhall.com. Social media influencer Hassan Piker is now the face of the Democratic Party. Piker wears his Mao jacket, hoses his Twitch audience down with absurd political takes. Piker uses social media to monetize the worst impulses of the extremes in American politics. In the course of doing so, he personally carried the most radical major party candidate in memory, Michigan Democrat Abdul El-Sayed, to that party's nomination for the United States Senate. Piker has now gone so supernova radical that some Democratic leaders have tried to rebuke him without even naming him, including House Minority Leader Hakeem Jeffries. It's not going to work. Piker and the socialist fever he represents is repelling the moderate Americans who love the country, especially in the Democratic Party. It should not be difficult to say. Voters ought to reject Hassan Piker, Abdul El-Sayed, Alexandria Ocasio-Cortez, Rashida Tlaib, and I could go on by name. They also ought to be rejected at the ballot box.
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So when we see a lot of these stocks doing the same thing, they're not ascending, they are starting the process that could lead to. 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You can go get it on Amazon. He talks about stages. Stage 1, 2, 3, 4. 3 is topping, 4 is descending, 1 is potentially bottoming, 2 is starts ascending. Let's just say these things are going into stage 1, potentially into stage 2. Go get that book. It should be required reading. Now, just so you know, this is a book from a long time ago, so I think in there still the GM indicator. Obviously, there's no GM indicator anymore. But it's a must. It's about stage analysis. I consider him right there with the greatest technicians of all time in the market. Right there, if not the greatest. And a very nice man too. And no, he does not know I am saying that. And you know, we always get asked, we don't take a dime. We don't get paid by anybody for stating, talking about them, complimenting them. We are on our own, kids. And by the way, we get, if I tell you how many penny stock companies have called me that they want to give me $5,000 or $10,000 for just an interview on my show, nope. Ain't going to happen. No, thank you very much. Have a great day. Moving on. I would be remiss in stating that the NASDAQ and NASDAQ 100 are at all-time highs. Didn't finish great today, but all-time highs. I would be remiss in stating that the small caps continue to act like crap. And today, with the Dow up 253, the S&P up 45, by the way, the S&P, not sure, I think, let's see if I can, did the S&P finish an all-time high? It finished 2 points above the all-time high of 78.16.70. But it did hit today, 78.44. So you had a little bit of selling down from the highs earlier. Not the biggest of deals. But we're going to be yields in oil. I'm not thrilled that oil finished up today. I don't want to see oil settle here. You know, all this talk, if the war ends, we're going to go back to where oil prices were. In case you don't know, that is the USO, which is the United States ETF for oil, was 80 right when the Iran thing started. It's still 145. No, not kidding. Not kidding. Light crude for November, right when the war started, I'm about to tell you, was about 64. It's 90. And every, you know, listen, the president's job is to market. He says that oil's going to go back there when the war ends, but hasn't the war ended already? That's a valid question. Isn't it over? I know he's saying he's going to annihilate them after the election, but that's not happening. We're also being told that the strait is open, all this oil is flowing. I'm just thinking to myself, why the hell isn't oil much lower? That's a damn good question, by the way. But back on track,
Also, AMD up 18, Dell up 21. These are the strongest names that got a little stronger today. Let's see if that sticks. NVIDIA broke out to new highs yesterday. It was up 3 today and then only finished up. I got it up 50 cents total with the aftermarket. I don't think that's a big deal. Where's issues? Well, just so you know, remember the Friday when Seagate and Western Digital got whacked over something Toshiba said? Well, the bounce yesterday gave it all back today. With the NASDAQ 100 up 148 today, NASDAQ up 122, Seagate down 81 bucks today, down 9%. Western Digital down 37%. And SanDisk, which kind of sort is connected, down 43.5%, actually broke a little bit of support today. So those three names I've moved to the side, especially Western Digital. Don't want to see too many names move to the side at all. Anything else sticking out today? AD on the New York was 30 to 16. That's good. We'll take it. On the NASDAQ, though, 24 to 23. That's not great. Should be better on a day like today, but I got to tell you, we'll take anything versus the 3-1 negative days we have been getting. Those are some harrowing days. But the negative part of my equation is my stuff screen of restaurants, financials, retail, staples, insurance, a lot of economically sensitive, a bunch of the travel, trails, rails and truckers, defense stocks, auto dealers continue to plunge. I'm not thrilled with a lot of the pharma now, and that was strong for a while. Kids, let me be generous. I am not bullish on any of those areas. Sure, there's a little smattering, but I'm not bullish on any of those areas. And I'm being generous when I use that terminology. Transports were down 90 again today. So we're going to be very narrow in scope, as we have said to you. We use the same words. We've parked our carcass in the big indices. And that's worked out. We're not going to get wealthy like crazy on them. But with so much, what did we tell you about how many stocks were down more than 20% from the highs? A bazillion of them. When the market's so narrow and so many things are in trouble, the job is to park your carcass where there's less trouble. And it just so happened to be the big influencers in the market were doing the job for the NASDAQ, NASDAQ 100, and the S&P. Even the Dow, by the way, which is bouncing right now, looks like crap. And that's easy. You go through the Dow 30 and you say, well, that looks like crap. That looks like crap. That looks like crap. That's topping out. That's going bye-bye. I'm looking today at what did it. Amgen, the biotechs had a real rough day today. I forgot to mention this. And healthcare. My strength in healthcare. I have this little list. Not a lot. Got blasted today. This is on top recently of Johnson & Johnson breaking down, Merck breaking down. Those were two of the strongest pharmas. Lilly never got going and failed the breakout. So again, narrow is, and we'll see what tomorrow brings. But watch oil, watch yields. They are dictating. We get earnings in droves next week, and the job is going to be simple. Reactions. And then backtrack to what the earnings and sales are and what the guidance is. Because I've seen plenty of great numbers sold off and crappy numbers bought up.
Welcome to my world. Is there anything reporting this week that matters to me? Pepsi's reporting. Stocks in a brutal bear market. And Delta. My favorite U.S. airline. Hey, up next. Yeah, this, that, and the other thing. This is the one only Investor's Edge.

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1: With SRN News, I'm John Scott. President Trump making another campaign stop in Texas, returning to the Lone Star State for a second time to support the Republican Senate nominee. The visit underscores his commitment to campaigning hard for Republicans ahead of the midterm.
2: President Trump is scheduled to return to Texas to participate in a Republican rally in San Antonio Wednesday night for Ken Paxton, who is running against liberal James Tallarico. The latest Real Clear Politics average of polls finds Paxton trailing Tallarico by just under 3 points, which is within the margin of error. Laura Winters reporting.
1: Krista Pike is conscious and speaking nearly a week after a botched execution in Tennessee. That's according to her attorneys. Pike had been intubated and on a ventilator as she remains at an Asheville hospital. Pike surviving 2 doses of phenobarbital during last Wednesday's failed execution. This is SRN News.
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Less than 30 days to the election, which could mean a lot. Let me strip away a little bit of that. So the Democrats, I give that 100% that they win the House. But I will state it won't be as bad as it would have been. I think the Republicans have done a good job on redistricting and making certain districts safer because of that. But the poll numbers are gross for the Republican side in the House. On the Senate side, I think it's going to be tough for just so you know, the numbers that are in have a decent chance of the Republicans to lose the Senate also. I'm not so sure of that. Oh, yeah, I think the Democrats can win the Senate. But I'm not so sure that, and not because the Republicans are great, but it's because of who's up for election and who's not, and what states are up. Now, people are saying that the president is going to all these red states. That means he's worried about the red states because the poll numbers are pretty bad. I'm going to disagree with that. I think the president's doing the right thing. Do you know why? Because if you don't hold those states, you're screwed. You're done. And I have to tell you, the poll numbers are rough. Now, I don't believe it's the president should – I'm good with him going to the red states because the people love him in the red states come hell or high water, we think. If they don't, forget about it. And if one red state is lost, that means the rest are going. But I give it 51-49 or 50-50. And if there's 50-50, the tie goes to the Republicans. That's where I'm at right now on it. And, of course, we have 29 days to go. And if the Republicans lose the Senate, look no further than putting that schmuck up for election in Texas. You can go look him up and go look at his resume. For starters, if Texas is lost because they put up this guy Paxson, you blame the prez on that one for putting him up. I wouldn't have. Now, the next part of the equation. Oh, the president's saying if the Democrats win, there's going to be a depression. No, there is not. Okay? If the Democrats win, there is not going to be a depression if they win. They will not be able to do anything. It will be gridlock. You need to know that. Because the president has the power of the veto pen. Anything they try to do, forget about it. Oh, and by the way, if they don't have the Senate, they really doubly can't do anything. What will happen, leave no doubt. You can mark this down. The Dems have the committees. They will subpoena all the Trumps, everybody surrounding Trump, and they will go to impeach Trump. Trump will pardon himself and everybody else. And that'll be the end of that. The impeachment is pretty much ceremonial in that he'll get impeached, but he will not be removed because you need a lot of votes for removal. And there's your story. So 2 years, they're going to try to investigate, but there's going to be pardons up the wazoo. And that's that. And then the day after the election, we'll start finding out who's running for the presidency in 28. There it is.

0: There you have it. We're not going to have a depression. The world isn't going to end. If the these Democrats had the House, Senate, and the White House, I'd be worried. Because as much as I am no fan of this administration, I have never heard more illogical BS than from some of these Democrats on everything. And I know there's some extremists versus some that aren't, and some that say they aren't, I'm not so sure of. But to hear things like wealth taxes and less police, less jails, they're insane. They're insane. And just remember, we're saying this. I'm no fan of this administration on any number of things at this point. So that's our take. We'll keep talking about it as we get closer. And, of course, if anything happens as we get closer, we'll report it to you. But no, we're not going to have a depression if they get the House and if they get the Senate, because nothing will get done. And, you know, that's not a bad thing in Washington, D.C. these days, because trust is low and we're pretty tired of all of them for darn good reason. That's the take on the election. And that covers that. So, could have been better today. That's okay. We're going to be paying much attention now to this new crop of stuff coming up the right side and see what it decides to come from it, as well as the leaders, which are still out there. But most of the market, still crappy, notwithstanding bounces. If that changes, we'll let you know. But I must tell you, it did not change today. And as always, you want to contact, email me, GaryK.com, GKaltbaum@KaltBaum.net, and we'll continue to do our very best to guide you through. You have a great evening. Drive carefully when you get home. Do like we do. Make sure you hug your family. Hug your children. Hug your dog. We'll speak to you tomorrow. Bye-bye.
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5: Go.
6: News this hour from Town Hall. I'm John Scott. President Trump will be in Texas Wednesday with the midterms less than 30 days away. This marks his third visit to the Lone Star State in less than a month. To stump for GOP candidates, Mr. Trump expected to appear with Republican Senate nominee Ken Paxton and other GOP hopefuls in San Antonio. The Commerce Department says the U.S. trade deficit widened sharply in August.
5: This amid an uptick in goods related to the building of artificial intelligence build-out and the unpredictability of import tariffs. Imports rose over 4% for the month, pushing the total imbalance to over $105 billion. That was a nearly 14% jump from July over the Dow Jones consensus estimate for $102 billion. It was also the biggest deficit since the all-time gap in March of 2025, just before President Trump's announcement of reciprocal tariffs against U.S. trading partners. I'm Chris Caraggio.
6: Wednesday marking the third anniversary of the Hamas attack on Israel, launched from Gaza. It resulted in more than 1,200 deaths, several hundred kidnappings also.
7: There is nowhere in the world that Jews are safe right now.
8: Yael Eckstein is president of the International Fellowship of Christians and Jews. She wants people to remember the victims of October 7th, innocent people at a music festival in southern Israel, and residents of a kibbutz, including children and babies, who were shot, strangled, beheaded, and burned alive.
7: We need to stand together, Jews, Christians, and anyone else who values life and freedom, because October 7th began a wave of hatred.
8: Eckstein notes an uptick on attacks on churches as well as synagogues.
7: Once there's hatred towards Jews, everyone is at risk.
8: I'm Sarah Lee Kessler.
6: A disturbance in the Gulf said to become a cyclone. Those from the Florida Panhandle to Louisiana are being advised to monitor the conditions. More on these stories from townhall.com.
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16: 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All right, in just a bit, we'll talk about today's market performance and run down our show topics, but let's tackle a caller question first.
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16: 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They got fiber internet. And they are a bit of a, in a bit of a rough shape, right? We've seen a lot of telecom companies over the past couple years get beaten down. Telecom companies in general exist within an industry that means they operate with a really high leverage, really high debt. In fact, they got $34 billion in debt on a $26.2 billion market cap, both of those being in Canadian dollars, not in U.S. dollars. But still, a lot of debt, a lot of leverage, and less than stellar returns. They have been negative going back to 2022. It has underperformed its industry in three out of those 5 years. Revenue growth is at 1.3% on an annualized basis. Return on equity has shrunk from where it was 4 or 5 years ago. Margins are pretty steady, but all in all, do you want to own a, you know, company that is highly leveraged in an environment where rates are rising? Now, one thing that is going for it, or a couple things that are going for it, their fiber business seems to be working. They had about 14% growth there. Their internet revenue grew 14% year over year. And they're trading really at their low going back to 2022. So the downside risk may seem minimal to you, but I think you have opportunity cost here. And even if we weren't in a rising rate environment, which we are, which means debt-intensive businesses don't do poorly, telecoms tend to be a very difficult space in which to see solid realized returns. Now, I know why you're looking at this, because the dividend yield is 6.2%, but that can't overcome the overall capital destruction. Let me look at the total return here real quick. Because when you have a situation like this, you can't just look at price return, because the yield has been really high. So there you go. Going back to 1 year, the total return is still negative 8%. Going back 5 years, even keeping into taking into consideration dividends, you're looking at negative 9% on an annualized basis. The cumulative return is negative 37 versus the Canadian stock index is positive 100. So don't look at the dividend. Look through the dividend. BCE, going to have to pass. We had a great show for you yesterday. Justin looked at emerging markets and specifically talked about how oil, the dollar, and Iran have put those markets under pressure. He also answered a listener question on ticker ANF, which is Abercrombie & Fitch. If you want to learn more about Abercrombie & Fitch or emerging markets, I encourage you to check out yesterday's episode of Invest Talk. And remember, the best way to never miss an episode of Invest Talk is to subscribe where you get your podcasts. All right, on to today, where we have plenty of great things to bring you, including our main focus point about skilled labor. Now, there's been a bit of a shortage in 2026, a $1.7 million job crisis, and an investment angle. There was a new report which showed 1.7 million skilled trade jobs will open every year through 2035, and experts have no idea who are going to fill them. It isn't just a workforce story. It is a macroeconomic pressure point that really could affect construction jobs, infrastructure spending, as well as inflation for years to come. We'll also be talking about the 2027 cost of living adjustment. Thousands of dollars that were unclaimed at the Treasury, and should we have time at the end of the show, a little bit about your tax bill. As always, we have some calls ready to play from the Voice Bank, including one on living as a senior, or rather senior living facilities, and another on ticker VO, as well as questions that came in from the comment section of the Invest Talk YouTube channel. All right, we're headed into a break. When we come back, we have to talk about the market today. Remember, you can call anytime the InvestTalk voice line. You know the number, 888-99-CHART.
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16: Well, the market hit another fresh record high today, both the NASDAQ and S&P, big in the green side. The Dow was up 49 basis points. Really, the bigger underperformer of the day was the Russell 2000, which was down 59 basis points on the day. And even with the cap-weighted index being positive, I mean, breadth still looked good. It was the best we'd seen since early August, I would say. You know, you had big tech that was mostly higher. You had some of those consumer spending names like airlines and cruise lines doing really well. And on the flip side, those names that tend to be lagging due to, you know, the cost of debt financing, biotech doing amongst the worst performers on the day. Energy. Amongst the worst performers of the day. The bond side, there were yields down about 1 to 3 basis points. You saw a slight bull steepening move in the curve. The dollar was down 30 bips. Gold finished up 70 bips. Silver up 50. And crude oil, pretty choppy day, still finished a bit higher. In terms of what really drove this, I mean, it was more just a continuation, I would say, of what we saw yesterday. There was a bit of a helpful narrative around global rate stabilization. You had the Eurozone particularly looking pretty solid in terms of rates. And the AI trade, which we all know has been floating markets for the better part of a couple years. I mean, a bit of a mixed bag. We saw solid guidance. We saw good earnings on one front. You know, we're seeing pretty strong compute capex demand, but the cost of everything is still going up. And the question is, how long can debt financing really float this? On the data front, ADP private payrolls of 23.75 thousand average over the past 4 weeks, up for the fourth straight week and the highest level since June. The August trade deficit came in a bit deeper than expected. Looking ahead for the rest of the week, the New York Fed consumer inflation expectations, as well as the September FOMC minutes, will be out on Wednesday. Initial claims and wholesale inventories will be out on Thursday. And then the preliminary University of Michigan consumer sentiment for October caps off the week on Friday. Alrighty, from time to time, we do get questions via web forms, and we like to tackle those as soon as we can. Let's take a look at this one from Devin, which has a question about my portfolio. It says, I'm 36 with about a $7,000 portfolio and I contribute regularly. How many positions should I hold at this size to be diversified without spreading myself too thin? Well, that is a great question. And I think very similar to, a question we got the other day where I essentially was talking about when you have a portfolio of this size, you can't really get to the rule of diversification where you hold, you know, 30 to 40 names, you know, and get that diversification benefit of differing correlations because your position size would essentially be too small. And so I think the simplest and arguably the best approach at this size is you want to choose 1 to 2 broad ETFs as your core positioning. So think 70 to 80% of your portfolio, right? Your market cap weighted, broadly diversified ETFs. It gives you that instant diversification across thousands of stocks in one ticket. And then think about for that other 20 to 30%, what are your high conviction ideas, right? Your 1 to 2 individual stocks or your 1 to 2 thematic ETFs, this core satellite approach, I think is really the good way to go about it with a position or with a portfolio of this size because you don't own, why own the 15 to 20 names? Buy $200 of 35 different stocks. No position is really large enough to matter there in terms of size. You don't want to over diversify here. And then as your portfolio grows, then you expand accordingly. Maybe when you get to the 25,000 range, you make it 3 to 5 positions of meaningful size based on your themes. $75,000 range, 5 to 10, over $200,000, that really gives you the benefit of being able to attack those different names. I think at 36 with $7,000 in regular contributions, the single most important thing to do here is really just keep contributing. I think that amount matters more than the allocation at this stage, so long as you are broadly diversified. 1 or 2 broad ETFs, a couple conviction picks is really all you need here. The complexity really just comes later when the portfolio size starts to justify it. All right, looks like we got time for one more voicemail before the break.
0: Hi, this is Dennis. I'd like to know what you folks think of Prologis, PLD. It's about $120 billion company, and I sure would be interested in your opinion. Thank you.
16: All right, let's take a look at ticker PLD, which is Prologis. Prologis is actually a name that we hold in... Oh, looks like it didn't want to pop up on my screen there. It's actually a name that we hold in one of our strategies for our clients. It is a logistics, real estate, and digital infrastructure company. And it's been doing pretty well over the past couple years, up 20% in 2025. It's pretty flat year to date. However, right now, as you've seen rates move a bit higher in the past couple months, you've seen this thing fall down from about 144 down to 128. I think the bull case here is permanent need for data center expansion and e-commerce. And you know, generally speaking, the business is run at pretty solid debt levels relative to its market cap. I mean, $121 billion company, $35 billion in debt with a 14.6% annualized growth in revenue. So we like this name. It's currently trading a bit below its average forward-looking price to earnings. Yeah, we like Prologis, ticker PLD. Thanks for the call. All right, head into a break. When we come back, more answers to your finance and investment questions. If you're listening on AM 1220 in the Bay Area or via our live stream, I encourage you to call now and ask your question live at 888-99-CHART.
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16: So we're about 7 or 8 days away now from really what is one of the most important announcements of the year for anybody who is retired. Next week, the Social Security Administration is going to announce the cost of living adjustment for 2027. And based on the CPIW data we've seen so far, I mean, July came in at 3.4, August at 3.5. The COLA is tracking right around 3.5%. Senior Citizens League has that as their official projection. That would translate to roughly about $68 a month more for the average retiree, taking the typical benefit from 1940 to just over $2,000. I can already hear some of you thinking, you know, 3.5% is pretty decent. It's higher than the 2.5% we got last year. But the problem is, and this is the part that doesn't really make the headlines, COLA is designed to keep you even with inflation. It's not a race. It is a treadmill. And for a lot of retirees, it's just not keeping up. Think about what's happened to the costs that matter most to people on fixed incomes. Medicare, Part B premiums, those are up again. Those come straight out of your Social Security check before you see a dime. Medigap and Medicare Advantage premiums, those are climbing. Property taxes, which we're going to talk about in a few minutes, are surging in a lot of states. Grocery prices, they're still 29% above where they were in 2020. And if you're on Medicare Part D, the drug pricing changes from the Inflation Reduction Act help on some medications, but that structure is shifting a little bit. So that $68 a month, it may sound nice on paper, but for a lot of retirees, it's already allocated before it arrives. It's the raise that was spent before it was even announced. Now, for those of you out there who have a financial plan, and I think everybody out there should have a financial plan, What matters is, well, if you are approaching retirement or you're planning your own, don't treat COLA as income growth. It's inflation catch-up at its best, and it often undercompensates because CPIW doesn't perfectly capture the spending patterns of older Americans who spend disproportionately on healthcare and housing, which have inflated faster than the broad basket. The experimental CPIE, which weights elderly spending more accurately, has consistently run higher than CPIW. Congress has talked about switching it for decades, but thus far, they just haven't. So October 14th, the number will set the baseline for 2027 budgets for 70 million Americans. Look for it. Understand what it actually means. Understand what it doesn't. Alrighty, let's... Oh, looks like we got a live call. Richard from Santa Clarita. You got a question on ticker REZ?
6: Yes. You know, in terms of this higher interest rate environment that we're in, I'm listening to the show that, you know, VNQ, you know, kind of acts as a bond proxy. So, you know, maybe not such a good idea. But REZ is in residential, and to dive a little deeper into it, it has holdings such as the Mid-American Apartments and Vivmark, which used to be, I think, Avalon Bay.
16: Yeah.
6: So in terms of long-time investment, I realize, we have a rising interest rate environment now, but if you're looking for long-term investment, you'd like to get involved with real estate, but you don't want to, you know, deal with being a landlord or anything like this. Is this a good idea to own REZ or, you know, the apartment specifically, you know, at this point? Again, long-term investment horizon. Look, you know, 5-10 years when I say long-term.
16: Yeah, sure. That's a great question. You know, ticker REZ is the iShares Residential and Multi-Sector Real Estate ETF. So what it does is it gives you exposure to all sorts of REITs, right? You get senior housing, you get healthcare, you get storage apartment, single family manufactured homes, and does it in a pretty diversified way. And to your point, a lot of these REIT ETFs and REITs in general or exactly how I would recommend getting real estate exposure rather than being a landlord, because nobody wants to deal with annoying, you know, tenants like me or like anybody who's renting, when they're trying to live, in retirement. I think this one specifically has a lot good going for it, right? It has a bit of a targeted play on the theme of aging demographics, on housing shortage. Excuse me. And, you know, relatively low turnover in assets, which is definitely something that you like or that you should like. But again, my problem is we are in a rising rate environment. And the reason why one invests in real estate and REITs is because they want income. And until rates fall, you're just going to see, you're likely to see, not guaranteed, but you're likely to see general underperformance of the real estate sector, because you can get over 5% from a 30-year bond. So that's 30 years of effectively guaranteed 5%, over 5% income. That's just generally where investors are going to gravitate towards. So I like your idea. I like why you want to invest in this. I just think the real estate sector generally is going to be beaten down, or should be beaten down, likely to be beaten down for some time. But when rates stabilize and may start to move lower, that's when you really want to get that exposure to REITs. Thanks for the call.
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9: With SRN News, I'm John Scott. President Trump was in Maryland to announce an investment in a submarine facility in Baltimore. The president highlighting the $3.7 billion investment from defense contractor Anduril, a Baltimore shipyard that manufactures parts for Virginia-class submarines. The president said the project is part of his broader effort to rebuild the military and create jobs. The Commerce Department says the U.S. trade deficit widened sharply in August. This amid an uptick in goods related to the building of artificial intelligence build-out and the unpredictability of import tariffs. Imports rose over 4% for the month. That was nearly 14% jump from July. New data is shedding light on just what might be America's favorite convenience store. The data shows Midwest brand Meijer.
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1: Before we get to my main focus point, I wanted to give you a bit of a schedule update. Justin and I are going to be out of town for the next couple days for a wedding. So we have set up a bit of a program for you all. Tomorrow is going to be a best of show. Thursday is going to be a special program. He and I pre-recorded, going all over all sorts of personal finance topics. I like it. I think you'll like it as well. Then Friday, we got a special interview Justin did with Anthony Katz, the founder of Hyperice. So you get these podcasts exactly where you get this one. I encourage you to check them all out. We wanted to give you a little bit of a change of pace rather than just a couple best of episodes. We think you'll find all of them very informative. All right, let's talk a little bit about skilled labor, because a coalition last week that included a couple dozen heavyweights like BlackRock, Ford, Google, released a report through something called the Alliance for America's Skilled Trades. And the numbers were interesting. The United States needs 1.7 million new skilled trades workers every year through 2035. That's according to this report. And our training pipeline is producing about 55% of what we need, which is not a lot. Now, within context, there are over 18 million people working in skilled trades right now. So your electricians, your plumbers, your welders, your machinists, and they contribute about $3.8 trillion in GDP annually. And that may sound like a lot, and it is. That's roughly the size of Germany's entire economy. But nearly a quarter of them are 55 or older. Just over 10% are under 25. So if you got a workforce that's aging out fast with no replacement generation coming up behind it, you're in a bit of a pickle, right? This isn't an abstract problem. It is that we have not invested in this, because every major capital spending theme we've talked about on this show, every single one of them, runs through the skilled trades. You want to build data centers for AI? You need electricians and pipe fitters. You want to build the power grid? Got to get yourself some line workers. You want to reshore manufacturing? You need your machinists, your welders. You want to build housing to fix the affordability crisis? Framers, plumbers, and roofers. Every one of these trends is essentially bottlenecked by this same constraint. There are not enough people who know how to do the physical work. Nine states in particular, I think, are kind of feeling this the most acutely right now. Arizona, Colorado, Delaware, Florida, Georgia, New Jersey, North Carolina, South Carolina, and Texas. What do they all have in common? Those are the growth states. They're high inward migration. Their construction is booming. Their data center corridors. The places with the most demand for skilled labor are the places where the shortage is the worst. Makes sense. What that means for us... Well, first, the companies that are employing skilled labor workers are going to face wage inflation. It's just going to happen, right? This is a structural problem. You can't automate an electrician wiring a data center. You can't integrate AI in such a way that you replace a plumber fixing a burst pipe in a hospital. These are jobs that require a physical presence, manual skill, judgment. They are, by definition, the jobs that are most resistant to AI displacement. Which is ironic, because the AI build-out itself is one of the biggest sources of demand for these workers, but that's besides the point. Secondly, the cost of construction and infrastructure projects, it's going to keep surprising the upside. If labor is scarce and demand is rising, you get exactly what you'd learn in any economics 101 course. You get higher prices. You get longer timelines. You get projects that come in far over budget. And when you're trying to build out utility grid capacity or develop properties for REITs or build out data centers or get facilities online, that's a problem. If you're modeling CapEx for any company with significant construction or maintenance needs, your labor cost assumptions are probably too low. The opportunity lies in this. Companies that are solving the training pipeline problem, they're going to capture enormous value. This report specifically calls out the need for faster, more accessible training pathways. Community colleges, vocational programs, apprenticeship platforms, skill verification technology. That ecosystem is underdeveloped and underfunded relative to the scale of the problem. That is very true. So workforce development companies, education technology platforms focused on trades training, and companies that provide credentialing, placement services, they exist in a structural growth position in this uneven market space. There's also the employment side. If you have fewer workers, you need each worker to be more productive. That means better tools, more modernization, more mechanization, more technology per worker. Power tool divisions of big industrial conglomerates, they benefit from this exact type of dynamic. But as always, I want to be careful, right? I'm not telling you to go buy a basket of construction stocks tomorrow because of a workforce report. What I'm saying is that skilled trade shortage is a bit of a structural constraint, and it's likely to shape the economics of the physical economy for the next decade. It's going to show up in earnings calls as higher labor costs and project delays. It's going to show up in inflation data as sticky services pricing, and it's going to show up in government policy as increased funding for training. We spend a lot of our time on this show talking about where capital is flowing, AI, data centers, reshoring, infrastructure. But capital without labor is just money sitting in a pile. The binding constraint on America's biggest investment theme isn't financing. It's finding the people who actually do the work. And right now we're producing barely half of what we're going to need over the next decade. And the gap's widening. It's not narrowing. And it's going to show up in every sector of the economy that depends on building, on maintaining, or repairing anything physical, which is pretty much all of them. Keep things moving and play another listener question from 888-99-CHART.
2: I have a question about senior living and skilled nursing facilities / REITs. What do you guys think about it, and how would you look at this space in general? And second question, I was down looking at a specific name, which is Omega Healthcare Investors, OHI. I wonder what you guys think of it. Thanks a lot for all you guys do again, and I'll be listening on the show.
1: Omega Healthcare Investors, ticker OHI, is a healthcare REIT. It is one of the largest owners of this skilled labor nursing facility ecosystem. And they have been growing their senior housing as well as their out-at-home care book really for the past couple years. A lot of the assets are triple net lease to operators, so it's just added an operating portfolio segment as well. Most recently, I mean, earnings was solid. They beat on funds from operation by about 7.8%, or rather the growth was 7.8%. But they beat there. They beat on revenue. It was well above estimates. Net operating income was at $331 million versus $281. And, you know, the price moved a bit higher until recent months. This is another example of not being able to outrun macro trends, I would say. You know, it's not all about rates here. I think they have a pretty high payout, so that leaves very little cushion. There is the reality that as well, that from a quarterly report perspective, a lot of their earnings were from asset sales. And so asset sales are going to look great one quarter, but the next quarter, number one, they're not going to be there. And then number two, you also have fewer cash flow producing assets. And so it kind of hits you a little double there on the next side. I think as a defensive income stock, I know why you're looking at this, 6.1% yield, but you can't really escape the macro environment. And so again, you've seen over the past 3 months, this thing down about 8.67%. So as similar to the other REIT we talked about, I like the theme, but given that we're still in a cycle of rate hikes, I would hesitate to enter a position just now. Certainly would keep it on my watch list. That is ticker OHI, Omega Healthcare Investors, Inc. Thanks for the call. Let's go with two in a row from 888-99-CHART.
3: Hi, Justin and Luke. I'm calling today about Argan Incorporated, ticker symbol AGX. It's been on my watch list for a little now, and if you could take a look at the fundamentals for me, let me know if you think it's too pricey or just thinking to pick up some shares. Looks like it's in a good industry, help with energy and the AI revolution. Let me know your thoughts. Thank you very much. Bye.
1: All right, ticker AGX is Argan Inc. It is a $5.4 billion market cap company that has pretty much no debt. As of the end of January 2026, it was at $3.9 million in debt. And just this year is supposed to cross the $1 billion threshold in revenue. And that's pretty impressive because back in 2021, they had about $392 million in revenue, projected to be $1.4 billion this upcoming year. This company, what they do is they're an engineering and construction contractor. So they build natural gas fired power plants as well as doing a lot of contract work for renewable and battery projects. As I already mentioned, earnings looks good, right? We have solid revenue growth. What about earnings per share growth? Yeah, I mean, 45.2% growth in earnings per share on an annualized basis going back the past 5 years. You have solid margin expansion from 7% EBITDA margin to about 16.9% return on equity. Although falling from the previous year, is still solid in its projection at 31%. And year to date, it's up 33.93. Now, with that being said, it's had a bit of a rough move over the past 3 months. It's down 42.14%, right? It's down roughly half from its high that we saw earlier this year at the 800 level. I think when you see solid growth like this, you got to ask, okay, why did we get a beat, a raise, and a sell-off? And oftentimes it happens, not for any reason that is too alarming, but it looks like that in Q3 we had a bit of slowing growth and they're working through their project backlog and not getting a lot more additional projects to fill it. We saw their backlog fall from $2.9 billion to $2.5 billion. With no major projects added. And so you got to ask yourself, okay, I'm going to buy this company, which now is trading at 25.9 times price to forward-looking earnings, was trading closer to 40 back when it was at its high around the 800 level, is now when I want to get into this if business is starting to slow. That being said, right, I think that it is it's sitting on a $1 billion cash pile. And because of this shrinking, it's down about 50%. Is the new, for me, I'm hesitant to enter here given where momentum has turned. I think the market is likely to continue to sell off into December unless you see a correction in growth and this backlog shrinking. And so, yeah, you could be entering a position here now that it's trading at the low end right above the average of its 5-year price to forward-looking earnings, but you could be buying it into a bit of structural weakness within the business itself. So oftentimes the best trade is not to make the trade immediately. I think for me, I would keep this one on my watch list and wait to see what happens in December earnings to see if they correct some of these things that the market is understandably a bit concerned about. That is AGX. Thanks for the call. See if we can fit in a quick voicemail now.
3: 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Wanted to get your take today on Brinker International, ticker EAT, and what your thoughts are in the restaurant industry in general in this economy. Thank you very much. Have a good day.
1: Ticker EAT is Brinker International. It is a incredible ticker for a company in this industry. It's an $8 billion market cap company. Got about $1.6 billion, $1.6 billion in debt and only about $110 million cash on hand. So that's about $1.5 billion in net debt. For the past couple of years, revenue growth has looked solid, about 10% on an annualized basis. In fact, from 2025 to 26, it was 10% as well, so it doesn't look like it's slowing down too badly in spite of inflation and rising rates here. They're the parent company of Chili's. Oh, I love Chili's. As well as a couple other businesses as well. They're reporting positive traffic. They're seeing record unit volumes from what I can tell. Their margins are expanding. It's a bit of a active value story, right? They're up 32% this year. They're still trading at 14 times price to forward-looking earnings. I think it's probably the strongest fast or casual dining brand in the country. And they have positive traffic in a time where a lot of restaurants are reporting the opposite. So if you're looking in the restaurant space, I think this is a pretty strong name to hold. The ZAT, thanks for the call. The InvestTalk, I'm Luke Guerrero. We have one goal here to help you achieve your financial freedom. And our work continues after this break. So get your questions in now at 888-99-CHART.
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5: You might have missed it last week, but, and it's understandable if you did, it happened pretty quietly. But the Treasury Department completed the auto-enrollment of more than 60 million children into what they're calling these Trump accounts. These are tax-advantaged savings accounts. Think of them as a starter retirement account for every American kid. Each account comes with a $1,000 federal seed contribution, and the money goes into a default balance fund and grows tax-free until the child turns 18, at which point it can roll into a Roth IRA or be used for qualified expenses. Now, the concept is pretty smart policy, right? Regardless of what you think about the branding, the idea is to get every American on the compound interest curve from birth. $1,000 invested at birth growing at historical market returns is worth something like $15,000 to $20,000 by age 18 without anyone adding another cent. It normalizes the idea that investing is something everybody does. It educates people. It's not just, you know, people whose parents have brokerage accounts anymore. The catch is the $1,000 isn't automatic. The account is auto-enrolled, but the seed money has to be actively claimed by a parent or guardian through TrumpAccounts.gov. And if you don't claim it, the money just sits there, a federal holding account. It doesn't grow. It doesn't invest. It doesn't do anything. Commonwealth ran the numbers. This is a financial inclusion nonprofit. And they estimated that roughly 20% of eligible children, about 14 million kids over the pilot period, may never have their accounts claimed. That's $2.88 billion in federal seed funding that just sits there. The families that are most likely to miss the claim window are exactly the families that the program is also supposed to help the most. Lower income households, immigrant families, single parent households with less bandwidth to navigate a government app. So this digital divide effectively, in a lot of ways, starts to become a wealth divide. For all of you out there, if you are a parent, if you are an aunt or an uncle, if you're a grandparent, if you're a financial advisor, this is a good item to put on your action list. If you have a child in your life, maybe your child, maybe your nephew, maybe your niece, your grandchild, your client's children, make sure they claim this money. It's free money. The program is interesting because I think it creates a new recurring flow of capital into the markets as well, right? Billions of dollars of seed money plus whatever parents contribute on top. This is, from a market structure perspective, probably a bit of a tailwind for index funds, target date fund providers. It's a structural source of demand for equities that grows every year as new children are enrolled. But first, we got to solve this unclaimed money problem. $2.88 billion sitting idle because people don't know about a government app. That is probably a policy failure. So, everybody, make sure you claim this money if your child is eligible today. Well, folks, once again, Justin and I will be out for the rest of the week, so expect a best of episode tomorrow. On Thursday, you will get a special episode where Justin and I talk all about personal finance topics, five topics to be exact. I won't tease them now. You'll have to listen to see what they are. And then on Friday, an interesting interview with a really great person and solid, incredible entrepreneur, Anthony Katz. He is the founder of HyperIce. If you are subscribed to InvestTalk, you will automatically download these podcasts. If you are not, then I encourage you to subscribe

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2: Invest Talk is a trademark of KPP Financial. Because of the nature of the interactive dialogue inherent in the format of this program, it's important for the listener to understand that not all comments made will apply to them. 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Because such advice is rendered solely on an individual basis and at times will require that the investor review a prospectus before investing.
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7: News this hour from Town Hall. I'm John Scott. President Trump spoke Tuesday at Sparrows Point, Maryland, touting America's military.
8: You'll build the next generation of American submarines, including autonomous subs, torpedo tubes, and critical components for our cutting-edge Virginia-class attack submarines, the greatest and quietest ever built. And thanks to record funding from my administration, the Republicans in Congress, the U.S. Navy is also contributing an additional $2.9 billion to support the shipyard.
7: The president highlighting the $3.7 billion investment from defense contractor Anduril in a Baltimore shipyard to manufacture parts for Virginia-class submarines. The president says he has a call scheduled with Russian President Putin over reports about a potential outbreak of the plague in Russia.
8: I have a call scheduled. Yep, very soon.
9: Speaking to reporters outside of the White House Tuesday, Trump said he hopes to provide an update soon about the situation.
8: So far, we're in very deep discussions. We'll be able to report about it
10: Probably tomorrow.
9: He says he's being briefed by intelligence. Russian officials said at first a 28-year-old woman working at an anti-plague research institute died from an unspecified form of the disease, then later said the woman had died from pneumonia. Secretary of State Marco Rubio has called on Russia to be more transparent about the incident. In Washington, I'm Scott Carr.
7: And a sitting justice is talking about stepping down.
11: Supreme Court Justice Samuel Alito says retirement is on his mind every term. Alito is 76. If the justice steps down, President Trump nominates a replacement and the Senate confirms it. That vote belongs to whoever wins the midterms. Republicans hold 53 seats. Democrats need 4 on November 3rd to take control. A Democrat Senate could block a conservative nominee or leave the seat empty. Justice Clarence Thomas is 78, so more than one Supreme Court seat could be in play. Willie Nelson, The White House.
7: More on these stories from townhall.com.
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7: Governor Kathy Hochul is speaking with farmers in Dutchess County about a year-long moratorium on the development of AI data centers.
12: Over the summer, Hochul signed an executive order to pause the construction of new data centers as New York received a surge in proposals.
13: Because as this technology grows more powerful, the people developing it must be held accountable. There must be guardrails.
12: Hochul said the New York legislature is also working on a statewide bill that would ban tax breaks for massive data centers and a measure that would charge AI companies for the energy consumed in the surrounding region. In New York, I'm Lizzie Radabali.
7: Billionaire businessman Mark Cuban volunteering to help New Jersey Governor Mikey Sherrill tackle the state's soaring health care costs for public workers. The governor created this committee with the goal of finding long-term changes to keep costs in check within the state-sponsored health plans. News and analysis at townhall.com. New York's governor taking action following a surge in measles cases. NBC's Ann Thompson.
14: Kathy Hochul declaring a statewide disaster emergency after measles cases surpassed 100 there. The order allowing a wider range of healthcare professionals to vaccinate and test patients for the virus.
7: Meanwhile, measles outbreak in Pennsylvania has now surpassed 1,000 cases. That's the largest measles outbreak in the U.S. in three decades, linked to five deaths. Tuesday morning started out with a bang for passengers on a New York waterway ferry. It crashed into a pier while pulling off from the Belford Ferry Terminal in Monmouth County. Windows shattered. Plexiglass went flying after that accident. Passengers say crew members moved them all to the second floor, and they kept going to Manhattan without stopping. No one was seriously hurt. More on these stories at townhall.com.
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20: You know the Magnificent Seven. Alphabet, Microsoft, Tesla, Apple, Amazon. You know the names. Well, today they're leading the S&P 500 back into record territory as the Magnificent Seven ride to the rescue. And I say ride to the rescue because on some levels, this market deteriorated, started getting its act back together. It's not a broad rally, but it's a rally to record highs. It's just not broad, and it's getting a little bit more broad, but right now it's a lot of NVIDIA. It's a lot of Meta. It's a lot of the Mag 7. So hats off. Tip of the hat to the Magnificent Seven and what it's doing for the market. It's doing the heavy lifting, if you will. And it's nice to see. I'm not something terribly excited about. I love hearing, hey, all-time highs on the S&P 500 and the NASDAQ. Feel free to open your 401k today and you'll go, woohoo, this is why Rob Black says invest in the stock market. My 401k, you should have the statement. If you open your 401k balance today, I've never had more money than today. Because the S&P 500, which should be one of your largest holdings, and maybe some growth funds, which is similar to the NASDAQ or the QQQ. I know there's going to be some underperformers in there, like the Russell 2000 and the S&P Midcap 400 at times. I get it. But they catch up more often than not. So the S&P 500 was up 70 basis points today. The Dow Jones Industrial Average up 45 basis points. Just under one half of 1%. The NASDAQ was up 45 basis points, which is kind of interesting because as the day got on or long, the S&P 500 overtook the NASDAQ in percentage gains, and that's a broadening from tech into other sectors. I liked it. I saw NVIDIA at record highs today. Microsoft up another $7 today. Meta for a large portion of the day was higher, but closed a little bit off. I saw some positive trends. Again, I'm not getting you excited. I'll get excited at the end of the year when I say sometime in the month of December, we're at all-time highs. That's my expectation going into earnings season, which to me is October, November, December. It really starts in the second week of October. And I think there'll be a little bit of a ho-ho rally. Do I think we're going to be up 20% for the year? I don't know. That's an area that I leave to you to do the prognostications, not me. Or maybe Pat McAfee from ESPN could do them. Today's session produced another solid advance for the stock market with broad participation, lower treasury yields, and lower oil. Sweet. That combination's unbeatable, as Mike Tyson would say. He wouldn't say unbelievable. He would say unbeatable. The major averages finished well off their best levels, though, after spending much of the afternoon drifting sideways and giving back some of that gain. Participation. We all get a participation pin. The benefit was a little bit broader today. It was notably healthy for a second consecutive session. To get to all-time highs and to maintain a bull market, you need names like Constellation Energy to do better, up 12% today. They announced a 20-year power purchase agreement with Alphabet, up 0.25% today. So nuclear energy did well today. They're going to support 890 megawatts of new nuclear capacity through upgrades at 11 existing units across 6 sites. Vistra Corporation, up 10.7%. NRG Energy, up 7%. They also had those sizable gains, leaving several electric utility names amongst the day's strongest S&P 500 performers. The IT sector was up 0.6%. NVIDIA encountered some profit taking after reaching a fresh record high. It's kind of like a nice, crisp shower, a fresh record high. It feels good. But there was a little bit of profit taking. Marvell, no, not the Spider-Man comic book creator, but Marvell Semiconductor up 5.8% today. Management raised their 2028 revenue outlook to $20 billion from $18 billion. That's a couple billion. That's a 10%. Ooh-wee! AMD was up 2.8%. They rallied after saying it plans to increase supply in 2027 in response to strong AI product demand. Citi also upped their price target on AMD to 800 buckaroos from 575. That's a massive upgrade of a price target, PT. Corning was up 6%. A good old glass company. What's glass good for? Fiber optics. What's fiber optics good for? Sending data left and right really, really fast. Ciena was up 13.8% today. So the reassurance from Marvell's guidance that it's paused for optical connectivity products that Ciena, ticker symbol CIE, and Corning sell. Losers again today. I don't own any of these names specifically. Yes, I own them through S&P 500 funds. I'm not happy about that. Seagate Technology down 9% for the day. Western Digital down 6.9% for the day. There's reports of a bidding contest for TDK's magnetic head business from Toshiba, adding to recent concerns about HDD, hard disk drive industry competition. Moderna was down 7.5%. Weakness in biotech stocks. Biotechs are considered speculative because usually they're losing money. But the iShares Biotech ETF down 2.3% for the day. That's not great news. Again, you put it all together. The Dow Jones Industrial Average is up 7.2% for the year. The S&P Mid-Cap 400 up 11.9% for the year. The Russell 2000 up 14.1% for the year. And the S&P 500 up 14%. The NASDAQ up 18.8%. Three segments of CFP, Chad Burton on today, talking about the documents that you need to really get a preliminary plan and financial plan together. 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
0: This is Hugh Hewitt for townhall.com. Social media influencer Hassan Piker is now the face of the Democratic Party. Piker wears his Mao jacket, hoses his Twitch audience down with absurd political takes. Piker uses social media to monetize the worst impulses of the extremes in American politics. In the course of doing so, he personally carried the most radical major party candidate in memory, Michigan Democrat Abdul El-Sayed, to that party's nomination for the United States Senate. Piker has now gone so supernova radical that some Democratic leaders have tried to rebuke him without even naming him, including House Minority Leader Hakeem Jeffries. It's not going to work. Piker and the socialist fever he represents is repelling the moderate Americans who love the country, especially in the Democratic Party. It should not be difficult to say. Voters ought to reject Hassan Piker, Abdul El-Sayed, Alexandria Ocasio-Cortez, Rashida Tlaib, and I could go on by name. They also ought to be rejected at the ballot box.
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26: 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And one of the things you get at the end of that seminar is a preliminary financial plan, also known as a preliminary plan in my speak. What are the minimum items you need to put together a proposal or a rough draft of a financial plan when you're starting to get to know someone?
27: Yeah, good question. Well, for one, we need a tax return. That's like a very important part. There's so many pieces of the puzzle inside the tax return. We can go over in a minute what we look for in the tax return, but most recent tax return or a couple of returns, if, you know, maybe this year or this last year was an anomaly and the year before was a more normal tax year, then we'll take two.
26: Like if you're selling a business or selling a lot of concentrated stock, that would be an anomaly, right?
27: Yeah. Yeah. And speaking of that, what are the anomalies going forward? Do you have a large RSU grant that's starting to vest? Are you selling a business? Are you selling a piece of real estate? Are you inheriting money? So those major issues. A lot of the first meeting, Rob, is getting to know each other. How do we work? What does it cost to work with us? And we want to know if we can add value to a situation. So we need some of these items just to kind of show you what we do in that initial meeting. And what's also very helpful is a recent pay stub if you're still working, because that's going to give us an idea of your employee benefits and your tax withholding. Mm-hmm. And then a basic list of expenses. And this is probably one of the hardest ones for families, Rob, because, you know, especially if you can afford to live a life in the Bay Area, a lot of people, when they have kids and sports and all these different things, they are making a decent living and they know that they're spending a little less than they're making because they're funding their 401ks and Roths and they've got some left over. But a lot of families don't itemize their expenses.
26: List of expenses intimidated for me because, like, both my kids play sports. One of them spends a lot more than the other. But in my head, they kind of all merge together. And, like, I looked at my soccer expenses. Holy, it's almost $8,000 a year.
27: Yeah. And that's why, you know, you look at those things and you run a financial projection. When do those end? Right. And you have to put that in. There's so many different phases of life when it comes to spending, whether it's when you have kids, then the kids are in college and all of a sudden you're an empty nester and maybe your travel expenses go way up. So we eventually project that all out. But for the initial meeting, if somebody doesn't have a list of expenses, which is very common for people in their 40s and 50s, oddly enough, even though there's a lot of apps out there like Monarch and other things, it's a lot of homework for people, and it's sometimes a barrier for a meeting. So I'll just say, well, don't worry about it. We'll just kind of estimate your expenses off what you're taking home out of your paycheck and minus what we see going into other accounts like Roths and stuff like that. So we can kind of estimate it and have a starting point. And then a little bit of an idea of risk tolerance, just so we can have an idea of how we're going to view your overall investments. And the easiest thing about it is that each client that we work with gets a financial planning portal where once we build it, it shows up-to-date values every day on all their accounts. It does cash flow and tax estimates going forward and estate planning reports that are well into the future. And we give a little bit of that taste in the beginning. So we open up the portal so there's a secure way to upload these documents, because you do not want to be emailing your tax returns to people. It has your social security number on it, right? So, you know, you have to be careful with this.
20: You do want them uploading it through a secure link to you.
27: Yeah, or redacting. I mean, there's, you know, some really great AI tools now where you can redact stuff off of those types of things, but it's still information. So we have a secure portal, and then we actually create a kind of a rough draft of what your portal is going to look like, just so we can get a visual of what your cash flow looks like. What does your income look like? What are your tax issues? And so, you know, with tax returns, statements, pay stub, basic list of expenses, we can get a lot done in that initial meeting to figure out, you know, how can we help and where you are in your financial journey.
20: So tell me a little bit more about Monarch. I've never heard of this app. I'll be honest, I've kind of tuned out budgeting apps.
27: There's so many out there. I think Monarch is the one that I've heard the most about, really. I mean, there's Rocket Money. There's all sorts of different options.
20: Yeah, Rocket Money.
27: That people can tie to. Our financial planning website, as long as you link your credit cards and debit cards and everything, it'll track it. You know, Quicken had Mint. There's a whole bunch out there. Any product that you use, it's going to take time. You have to make sure all your accounts are linked. If you change passwords, you have to make sure that they're updated. And then you're typically spending a good hour a week for a few months until it really recognizes what your spending is, right? It doesn't know your gym name. It doesn't know what your Amazon purchases necessarily are.
20: Your Venmos.
27: Yeah. Yeah, exactly.
20: Whenever I do a Venmo, I now code it like girlfriend expense, lingerie. I want to see if Brad turns
27: jelly checks your phone. Yeah. The little jealousy to keep things spicy, huh?
20: Exactly. Yeah, I'm just kidding. Yeah.
27: Exactly. Not. Well, and those kind of apps, like, look, you send a Venmo out, right? So that is coming out of one of your cash accounts. And then it gets even a little bit more complicated to track those things in retirement, because it's coming from, let's say, your Schwab or Fidelity account into your checking account and then going out for other expenses. So there's these multiple transactions that sometimes need to be matched up, and software is getting better, but it's maintenance.
20: It does figure things out quickly.
27: So it does.
20: If you have a grocery store or let's say a convenience store close by that you're just going to pick up a six pack of beer, that should probably be labeled, you know, entertainment versus groceries, that kind of thing. And then next time you're there, it says entertainment, not groceries.
27: Right. Or alcohol, so you can figure out how much you spend on that. And
20: No. Now you're starting to sound like Shelley.
27: Well, and the other thing is a lot of people are smart enough to put the majority of their expenses on a couple of credit cards.
20: Yeah.
27: Right. And that way you can just pull down the pie chart from the credit card company and get a fairly accurate idea. And then there's certain things that sometimes it doesn't pay off for a credit card, right? There's certain bills like to the IRS or certain utilities where they charge you 3%. So unless you're getting 3% more in terms of benefits on the credit card, maybe you're using a debit card or an ACH. So there's always these one-offs. But I think that's, and the expenses will evolve over time. It's something we get an estimate from the beginning and continually kind of refine that over the years so that we know really clearly, you know, 5 years prior to retirement, what those expenses are going to look like.
20: When you ask prospects or clients who are onboarding to upload a tax statement, do you get a little pushback on that? Or they totally understand? Because giving up your tax information just feels like, oh no, the next thing is going to be hacked and, you know, I'm going to be the laughingstock of the internet.
27: No, I mean, if I'm going to get pushback on a tax return, it's not, we're not going to be able to do our job very well. So that might not be a good relationship. I mean, security people should be paranoid these days, right? I mean, I still run into people that don't have any kind of a password keeper like Dashlane. They don't update their software. They have computers that are over 3 years old. I mean, cybersecurity is a big issue.
20: Sure.
27: And we've just launched even a digital security benefit that's available for clients too, where they can actually have, you know, one-on-one meetings with people that help them make sure the devices are secure. So
20: that's
27: that's a big issue going forward that we've really tried to get in front of.
20: Both my in-laws over 80 had numerous accounts hacked and just scams. I don't even know how this one happened, Chad. And this is something, you know, you have to, Clyde got into a situation where Facebook went down for like 1 hour. And someone called him and said, to get your Facebook account back online, please give us your credit card. And he did it.
27: Oh my gosh.
20: Yeah. Something about 80-year-olds. It's just, take care of your parents and check in on them. And if they have a financial planner, let them know your parents are getting a little slippy on this kind of stuff.
27: Oh my gosh. The emails are so good. Yeah. All of them used to have misspelling and now they're very, very good, very elaborate. That's why most corporations are locking down any personal email access or any personal shared drive folders or anything like that. So it's forcing people to have two computers, a home computer and a work. So they're up to their, they're on their own now for their home computer security, right? Or their own personal devices. So it's becoming more of an issue as corporations lock down their information more and more, which they should be doing.
20: Sounds good. To get your $1 million check from Prince, CFP Chad Burton from Egypt, come to a seminar. 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
8: I'm Susan Lee, and this is the Fox Business Report. The major averages rose to record levels as bond yields retreat and AI optimism powered the market to new highs. The benchmark S&P 500 scored its 28th record close of the year and finished above the 7,800 level for the first time, while the tech-heavy NASDAQ gained for a fifth straight session and notched its 24th record close of the year. Most all of the 11 S&P 500 sectors were higher. The Magnificent Seven big-cap tech stocks helping drive the record rally led by Amazon and Microsoft. Shares of AI chip darling NVIDIA rose slightly and hitting an all-time high with its market valuation nearing $6 trillion. Investors are looking ahead to third-quarter earnings season with big banks kicking it off next week. The Dow up 253 points, the NASDAQ higher by 122, S&P 500 up 45. That's your Fox Business Report. I'm Hillary Barsky, invested in you.
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9: Let's talk about some of the minimums that you have to bring to the table that really helps a financial planner do their job. 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Is there any more final details before that?
27: Well, yeah, I mean, first of all, there's kind of two phases of it, Rob. And I can send anybody, if they want to email me, chad@chadberg.com, what a full financial planning checklist looks like. Okay. If you're actually doing a full plan with a fiduciary certified financial planner practitioner.
9: Send that to me.
27: Yeah, because it's, I mean, when we look at it, we look at everything. Even though we manage the investments and that's how we charge, we're looking at all of your property and casualty insurance. We're looking at life insurance, disability, your estate plan. We're going to request a lot once you engage. But the issue is, do you want to engage yet? You know, does this look like a good relationship for the firm and for the client? And so that the basics of the tax return, your investment statements, a recent pay stub, basic list of expenses, we can get going on a essentially a proposal type of a situation. So this is what we think we can do, and this is what it's going to cost, right? And then we have the full questionnaire and the full list of items that we need to really make sure that we're doing a full financial plan for somebody. And then the other things to talk about is you know, if they don't have a list of expenses, we can estimate it. If they're really close to retirement and it's really an issue of, hey, I'm kind of forced into an early retirement because of a package from my employer, how much can I spend? Well, then are we doing the Chad Burton plan, which is, you know, bounce the last check you write the day you die? Because that's kind of what you and I have always joked about, right?
9: Poor funeral home.
27: You can't take it with you. So I'm going to, you know, gift it to my kids in charity as I'm alive. Kind of a thing. And I don't know if we'll be writing checks by the time I go. So maybe it's, you know, empty your crypto wallet by the time you die. I don't know.
9: Isn't that wild? I have a friend who still writes checks for most everything. I'm like, you know, you can link that PG&E account online. Just do that. And he's like, no, I want to write a check. I'm like, Chad would kill you because can't he whitewash check? Like, anyway, I'll drop it. But
27: no,
9: I'm surprised people still write checks.
27: Yep. Yeah, she likes to balance her checkbook right down to the penny, and if she misses a couple of pennies, she's calling the bank for sure. So I get it.
9: That's great.
27: Yeah, she's a great bookkeeper for us for 15 years. That's why. So
9: I miss your mom so much.
27: Talk
9: to her weekly.
27: Yep. Okay. And then that estimate, like, you know, I don't know how much I can spend in retirement. Well, there's the linear cash flow projections, which we'll talk about on the 15th, and all of the different, you know, seven tests that go into that, and then. You know, what's the safe number and what's the, what we call the Monte Carlo simulation or the success rate of how much you can spend in retirement. But I can go over with you why we need the tax return and all the things that we look for in that.
20: Let's hold off on that for a second and talk about the Monte Carlo, because I recently saw some clickbait, and it could have been on Barron's, it could have been on CNBC, that said something along the lines of, don't use a Monte Carlo scenario, it's too positive. And I clicked, and then I kind of lost interest after a second. Is there any truth to that?
27: I don't know about being too positive, but if what I see is, I would say almost the majority of financial advisors are using it incorrectly.
20: Okay. Okay.
27: Because there's a lot of modeling that you have to do to be able to run a proper Monte Carlo simulation. And for those that don't know about it, you take essentially, once you build the projection where you're drawing the money from and what the actual underlying investments are in each of the accounts, based on those investments, everything else, historical returns and historical volatility. And so it runs 1,000 different market scenarios in a couple of minutes that show, you know, do you retire during right before a downturn, like 2007, what happens? Or do you retire right before a massive uptick in the market, like in the late 80s? And then we had the bull market of the 90s and all the way up until 2002, or I guess 1999 rather. So it just runs a lot of different scenarios and kind of says, based on history, here's the success rate. Right. And wow. we want the very detailed linear cash flow projection that just uses really conservative rates of return, lower than the historical norms, and make sure that that's all accurate, especially the tax and the health insurance projections and everything. And then it's just a second test. Like, I want an 85% or better outcome on that Monte Carlo simulation. Okay. As well as the final step is then a distribution strategy. So a lot of advisors that I see that push out these Monte Carlo simulations or online simulations that you can kind of run for free on your own, it doesn't really count taxes correctly or longevity or other issues. There's a whole bunch of problems with it. But you also have to have a distribution strategy that, regardless of where you are in the market cycle right now, how do you get through it, which is the safe money approach and how you're rebalancing on a quarterly basis, which we'll go over on October 15th in detail.
20: So let's do talk about that tax return. What are you looking for? Because I'm sure it's not a 1040. Did they used to have easy tax form? I'm sure you're not looking for the simplest tax form.
27: The first few pages of the 1040 have a ton of information.
20: Okay.
27: And so a lot of times when people say, or somebody will reach out and they're going into college or post college and they want to get into financial planning, one of the things besides a certified financial planner designation that you should have is really get to know taxes. Even if you work for H&R Block or something for a year or two and become an enrolled agent, because a lot of what we do is tax and estate planning. It's not just the investment side. Okay. So on the 1040, you're going to see right there on that front page a person's W-2 earnings. You're going to see IRA distributions, how much of their dividends they receive are taxable versus tax-free versus, you know, non-qualified or qualified. You're going to see if they're taking Social Security, how much of that is taxable. You're going to see if they have self-employed income or any businesses that they've invested in or own, like S-Corps, LLCs, rental properties. That's all right there on the front page. And then eventually you get a couple pages down the line, you're going to see adjusted gross income and modified adjusted gross income, which affect other costs.
20: Can you explain AGI versus MAGI simply, like in two sentences?
27: The biggest difference between the two, Rob, is that if a person is investing in tax-free bonds,
20: okay,
27: the modified adjusted gross income includes the tax-free income.
20: Okay.
27: On top of that. So what that's going to affect is how much you're going to
20: pay. You should be on Financial Jeopardy.
27: it's going to affect on how much you pay on your, like your Medicare Part B premiums and things
20: okay,
27: like that.
20: Sure.
27: Yep. And then going on, you look at the Schedule A, right? Well, part of the front few pages, you can tell if somebody's taking the standard deduction, which, is, you know, the standard deduction is so much larger now. So it did actually cut expenses for a lot of retirees.
20: Okay.
27: But a lot of people don't realize that they're no longer itemizing. They're not, you know, if they're not getting a deduction for their mortgage anymore or their charitable contributions, they might want to change course. Maybe it makes sense to pay the mortgage off, and maybe it makes sense instead of giving cash to charity each year to do 10 years worth of that into a donor advised fund now with appreciated stock, or use your IRA. The Schedule D is important because that shows your realized gain losses. And some people still have loss carry forwards where they lost a bunch of money during the tech correction or the credit crisis, where they have a large capital loss that they haven't used up. They're afraid of selling some company stock or piece of real estate. So they don't realize that they have this benefit or some sort of AMT carry forward credit as well. Schedule E allows us to analyze rental properties. All the information on your Schedule E is going to tell us the address, your rent, all of your expenses, whether or not you're getting much depreciation out of that asset anymore, which is an offset to your taxes. So very important for us to look at that if you have rental properties.
10: So let's talk about that for a second.
27: Yep.
10: I've got a rental property in North Carolina. I'm down to my last 10 payments. And I kind of want to have a little party when it's done, but you kind of want to look at the financials of it because you're a financial planner and tell me this is what you're doing wrong.
27: Well, first of all,
10: this is what you should do.
27: If you're down to the last 10 payments and you got extra cash in the bank, odds are it's almost all principal now, Rob. So you might want to just pay it off and throw your party now.
10: 2.56 or 2.65%. It's tough to pay off.
27: Yeah. Yeah. I mean, you can get an extra 1% on that money. Next 10 payments.
10: Oh, I hate you. I hate you at times.
27: So sometimes, I'm just saying throw the party early. So now what you would do is you're going to have no more interest deduction on your Schedule E for that property.
10: Okay.
27: So you can say, here's all of my income minus my expenses. But first you have to add back that depreciation line so you can see what is your true net income on the property. Before you talk about depreciation is not an expense. It's a tax offset. So push that aside for a moment.
10: Okay. Yeah, yeah.
27: And you can say, okay, here's my rent minus my expenses annually. Divide that by the value of your property. What is that net income, right? What is that percentage? And I'm telling you, if that's not 4% or better, then you might want to be considering a 1031 exchange into something better.
10: So in this scenario, are you going to look at my stuff, or Brad, or whoever the CFP is, are you going to look at your client stuff and say, I really think you should think about a home equity line of credit, or I really think you should think about a DST. Do you know what I'm saying? Like, do you ever cross a line where they aren't looking for that opinion, but you have to give that opinion, or you really want to give that opinion, but they don't really want to hear that opinion?
27: I mean, our job as a fiduciary is to point everything out as well as multiple options to solve problems.
10: Okay.
27: There's rarely just, if there is a problem, there's rarely just one right answer. There's multiple possibilities and you got to go over them. And sometimes you have very different views between spouses, right? And you got to find a happy medium, for example. So yeah, I mean, we even have software that analyzes rental properties, Airbnbs, all that kind of stuff. So we're going to go through it all, Rob. Even look through the estate planning documents and meet with our estate planning team and get changes ready for outside attorneys that draft the documents. And I mean, even that living trust, healthcare director, power of attorney, all of that's typically covered if you have over 2 million with us. So it's all part of the package.
10: Wrapping up this segment, is there anything else we need to focus on?
27: I guess when it's, thinking about your probably top three or four concerns between you and your spouse, if you're married, when you come in for a meeting, so that right up front, you can point those out. A lot of times we're talking through that situation, trying to find out what those issues are, but that's always something that you talk about. And also it seems to always be in a couple that one person is really engaged and the other person isn't, but it's really good to at least have both people and a minimum, the initial and kind of the final plan delivery and going over the financial planning portal so they can know where everything is in case something happens to the spouse and they know who to call and where to log in and where all their estate planning documents are and everything else. So, we try to get everybody engaged, even though it's not maybe a passion of one of the people in the couple.
10: And I think you have some legal interest in doing so because my CFP, who you trained, Brad, He does a really great job. Anytime I make a money move that looks like it's just coming for me, he's like, okay, I'm going to have to call your wife on this one. And he does. And he always loops her in and like, okay, just so you know, this is what we're doing.
27: Yeah.
10: And I think that's so important. It's so healthy in a relationship. And if I had a heart attack right now, she's in good hands and she knows it.
27: Well, that's why spouses should go to all meetings. That's not to say that, well, I mean, anytime there's community property, you have to involve both people. If
20: Don't tell my wife that. That's a joke. Everyone, that's a joke.
27: Now, there are situations where people go into a marriage with separate property, or they inherit money. As long as they keep it separate, they can do what they want with it. But yeah, there's a, it would throw up a big red flag if one person's always calling and saying, hey, don't let the other one know. I would say, no, that's not going to work out for us.
20: If you want to get in touch with CFP Chad Burton, you can find him online, www.chadburton.com. It's chadburton.com. 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
11: With SRA News, I'm John Scott. A seventh arrest has been made in connection with a suspected terror plot at a UK airbase used by the U.S. Officials say a 22-year-old British man was arrested. The suspects are accused of plotting an attack on RAF Fairford, with UK officials saying there are strong indications that Iran was involved. SpaceX's stock shot up 8% on Monday, making CEO and founder Elon Musk a trillionaire again. The jump comes as SpaceX has been benefiting from AI infrastructure and other related agreements. A consumer class action lawsuit accuses Starbucks of falsely advertising 8 protein drinks as sugar-free. The complaint claims a single Venti serving actually contains 13 to 21 grams of sugar due to naturally occurring lactose in the milk. This is SRN News.
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0: way that they sell it is like, hey, you can roll this over. Yeah, it's still invested in equities and bonds, but you'll have a guaranteed income for life. The problem is the fees are nearly like 3% or more on some of those products. So it just kills the return. And since there's never been a 10 to 20 year rolling period where a balanced portfolio has lost money, it's kind of smoke and mirrors. And so annuities, 98% of them are terrible. The 2% that are good are really for people that are like, you know, 60 or older that are trying to put aside some safe money.
1: Okay.
0: Or some other very niche reason. So that's been the biggest issue. I think what we're hearing about these days though is things like private equity being put in 401k plans, which is very concerning to me because.
1: Why is that?
0: Well,
1: private equity can get part of SpaceX and like, you know, you can get some exciting companies. I'm obviously being facetious.
0: Exciting is fine, but it's also, there's a big shift. And if you look at the number of companies that have gone public in the last 5 years, it dropped significantly because there was so much money in private equity.
1: Yeah.
0: So companies were saying, I'm going to stay private for longer so I can focus on my business and just get funding this way and have less regulatory issues with attorneys and SEC and everything else. And so in the 30 years that I've been doing this, I've never had so many clients that have some sort of an involvement with their own company or who they work for that is backed by private equity. And so private equity, if they want to get their money out when they're funds mature, right? And, you know, typically on private equity, you invest in it. It's like 3 years of capital raises and then it grows. And then there's just several years of distributions. Or they sell it to the next fund or secondary or eventually another company or it goes public. So there's these liquidity events, right? And it feels like there's just a lot of money tied up in private equity now that are all looking for exit strategies. So when they go to the public markets, or mom and pop that have 300 grand in their 401k and then they see the recent returns and they don't realize, well, you know, these companies may never go public, be bought by somebody else. So this is a mark to market. This is the current value on paper. But if conditions change, IPO change, or there's no buyer, you could be out of luck. So we don't start adding alternatives like private equity, private credit, private real estate until portfolios are well above $2 million. So if they start showing up in 401ks where people think they're just looking at it based on historical returns, it could be a big disappointment. And that's a little bit of my fear where the general population isn't understanding what they're getting into and they just push a button and click on it in their 401k. So it's a little bit scary to me. And I think that we need tougher regulations there.
1: Because I do television in the morning, I find stories that are even more terrifying. They now say Generation Z, which is basically my children. I think most of your children are older than Generation Z. I think more towards millennial, but they now say that gambling, prediction markets is part of an investment philosophy in Generation Z's mind. So not only are they investing like in the S&P 500 on Robinhood, but they're using Robinhood to bet on a game tonight. And that's part of their investment philosophy, which is kind of tying into your private equity thing in 401ks in a weird way.
0: I think I just read, and this may not be accurate, so don't quote me here, but even though I guess I'm quoting myself, but
1: now,
0: I just read that I think LeBron James is making more off of poly markets now than NBA. Is that right? I thought I read that somewhere. That might not be right, but I mean, yeah, I feel like we have a lost generation of investors coming up again because we've got this run up. We've got a lot of trading on stocks that, you know, maybe they have high revenue, but haven't grown into their earnings quite yet. And then this betting and then the crypto thing, right? It's you know, with companies, it really comes down to, you know, is the revenue growing?
1: Okay.
0: Right. Are they controlling their expenses and what's left over is profit? So you have revenue growth and you have profitability. And, you know, is there a moat around the company? Do they have a way to stop other people from taking their business? It's really just numbers. And a lot of business owners that don't invest because they're plugging all their money away into their own business, they aren't really aware of the stock market when they sell and they think it's scary. It still comes down to your P&L. Right? That's what people understand when they run a business is their profit and loss statement. And when it comes to crypto, there's no pain. I'm not saying it's bad. I'm just saying that you can't value it the same way. There's no revenue. There's no expenses and there's no

0: profit. It's just agreed to value. And so if there's blow up in these areas, then people think that that was investing, whether it's gambling or crypto or, you know, a memes type stocks. And then they just get turned off for like a full decade and put their head in the sand and do anything. And then their retirement's ruined, because the more you invest the earlier on, the better off you're going to be.
1: I'm with you on that one, Chad.
0: Yeah.
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7: News this hour from Town Hall. I'm John Scott. House Speaker Mike Johnson believes America's future will be bleak if Democrats take control in November. The speaker was on the Scott Jennings Show on the Salem Radio Network.
8: The DSA, Democrat Socialists of America, that's who's guiding the Democrat Party now in Washington. They want to abolish the border, police, and prison. Okay, they want mass amnesty for anybody who can claw their way across the border. They make no exception for dangerous criminals, murderers, you know, rapists, child traffickers. It's immaterial because they don't believe in borders at all.
7: Johnson was stumping in Pennsylvania for GOP candidates. President Trump was in Maryland to announce an investment in a submarine facility in Baltimore. The president says this project part of his broader effort to rebuild the military and create jobs. A seventh arrest made in connection with a suspected terror plot at a UK airbase that was used by the U.S. Officials say a 22-year-old British man was arrested. The suspects are accused of plotting an attack on RAF Fairford, with UK officials saying there are strong indications Iran was involved. Information about the alleged sexual assault case at Cornell University.
9: The latest development in the Cornell case involves a telephone call that was apparently recorded the day before the woman went to police to make a report about the alleged incident. It's been widely reported that in the call, the woman asks the fraternity brother who allegedly invited her to the frat party to help her identify all of the men who were in the room that night, the woman filing a civil suit against Cornell and seven men. Laura Winters reporting.
7: Krista Pike is now conscious and speaking nearly a week week after a botched execution in Tennessee. Pike is on a ventilator as she remains in a Nashville hospital. She survived two doses of phenobarbital during last Wednesday's failed execution attempt. More on these stories at townhall.com.
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0: Once again, it's time for Yesteryear, a look back at your favorite dramas, westerns, comedies, and musical variety shows from the golden age of radio. Here's your host for Yesteryear, Craig Roberts.
1: Well, thank you, Dave, and welcome to this edition of Yesteryear. On today's program, it's The Adventures of Philip Marlowe. But first, we'll enjoy Life with Luigi from March of 1950. Dissatisfied with an advertised cough remedy, Luigi tries to collect on the double your money back guarantee. Life with Luigi featured the misadventures of the little Italian immigrant as recounted in his weekly letters back home to his Mamma Mia in Italy. J. Carroll Nash originated the role of Luigi Bosco on radio after working for many years as a Hollywood character actor. Luigi's landlord Pasquale was portrayed by Alan Reed, who also starred as Joe Palooka and the Shadows cabbie Shrevey on radio before achieving his greatest success as the voice of Fred Flintstone on television. Nash and Reed co-starred in Life with Luigi from September of 1948 through March of 1953 on radio, and also starred in the movie and the 1952 television series. Today, it's Luigi Tries to Get Rid of His Cough. From March 24th of 1950, it's Life with Luigi on this edition of Yesteryear.

0: You know, friends, Wrigley's Spearmint Chewing Gum is a typically American product that appeals to people of all ages and nationalities in all parts of our country. And now let's read Luigi's letter as he writes about his adventures in America to his Mama Vasco in Italy.
1: Dear Mamma Mia, I've got a big interesting letter to write you today. So pull up your rocking chair, call in Uncle Pietro, and I'll let his go to listen to. First of all, inside this letter, I'm sending you a picture that Pasquale is took of me. I'm moved a little when Pasquale is snapped to the picture, so don't get scared because I'm got three heads. That little box you see in my hands is a cough drops. And don't worry, Mamma Mia, I'm not sick. I'm just got a little tickle in my throat, and these cough drops, they're supposed to get rid of my tickle. So far, I made up 6 box of cough drops, and the only thing I'm got rid of is 35 cents. Last night, I was trying another kind of cough drop, and sure enough, they worked. Was it no more a tickle, just a cough. And what I'm writing about now is how I was wondering what to do about this cough. I was get up from bed one morning, I put on my radio, and I hear a voice that's making me listen.
2: Are you bothered by a cough?
1: Yes, I'm bothered, but how do you know?
2: Have you been trying everything without success?
1: I'm no answer till you tell me how you know.
2: Have you been unable to sleep the last few nights?
1: Mamma mia, he must have a television set, he can see what I'm doing.
2: If you have, then listen to Happy Hal.
3: Well, folks, it's time to close our show, and all I'd like to say is... Take Happy Hal's advice.
1: All right, I'ma take it.
3: Run down to your neighborhood drugstore, tell the man that Happy Hal sent you.
1: Happy Hal has sent to me.
3: Ask him for a bottle of Soothe cough syrup. The syrup that soothes.
1: Soothe cough syrup. I'ma feel better just saying it.
3: Remember, with Soothe cough syrup, it's satisfaction guaranteed or... Double your money back. Well, what are you waiting for, folks?
1: Yeah, what am I waiting for?
3: Run out and get it now.
1: All right, I'm going. First, to give me a chance to put on my clothes. I'm here, Mr. Druggist. I'm here.
4: Where's something wrong, sir? Are you hurt?
1: No, Happy Hal is telling me to run here.
4: Happy Hal?
1: He, you know, fell on the radio who's never talking without a laughing. He said I should run to you and buy special coffee syrup.
4: Oh, well, what syrup did he recommend?
1: Soothe coffee syrup. His says satisfaction guaranteed or ha ha ha double your money back. I'm like to buy a bottle.
4: Well, Soothe cough syrup. Don't think I have it. Don't you think you'd rather try some of the new antihistamine pills or perhaps some benzoparahaldemodine pills?
1: What do you call those pills?
4: Benzoparahaldemodine.
1: No, thanks. It's too much to swallow. I'm like what the Happy Hal is advertising. Soothe.
4: Well, I've got over 50 cough remedies and they're all good.
1: If they all are good, why you need 50?
4: Well, you see, some are for before you get a cold, some are for while you have a cold, and some are for after you've had a cold.
1: Tell me, if none of these work, you got something for pneumonia?
4: Well, how about trying our bestseller, Mother Hogan's Cherry Remedy?
1: Mother Hogan is to make a cherry remedy?
4: Yes.
1: What's a Father Hogan make?
4: Oh, nothing.
1: Well, this I'm no like. Father Hogan is to stay home and do nothing, and Mother Hogan is got to go out to work.
4: Oh, no. Now, please. Mother Hogan is just a trade name.
1: Oh, that's her name before she's married.
4: All I can tell you is it's an excellent remedy.
1: How you know? Mother Hogan has tried it out on her family?
4: Sir, I...
1: This Mother Hogan, has she got this satisfaction guaranteed or a ha-ha-ha double your money back?
4: Well, no, but...
1: Sorry. I'm want the pseudo coffee syrup. Just like a Happy Hal is told me. What's the use of have a radio if I'm not going to buy what it's telling me?
4: Well, in that case... Oh, wait a minute. Why, here's a bottle back here behind the cherry remedy right here.
1: Uh-huh. I know that Mother Hogan is not the nice. She's tried to hide the Happy Hal's pseudo. Well, all right, I take it.
4: Very well, sir. That will be 35 cents.
1: There you are.
4: Yes. Shall I wrap it up?
1: No, I'm a drink it here.
4: No. You should take 1 teaspoon before each meal and 1 teaspoon before you go to bed.
1: What's happen if I'm eating my meals out?
4: Well, just drop into the nearest restaurant and take a teaspoon.
1: Oh, nothing to do. I'm not take a teaspoon. That's no belonging to me.
4: Oh. I meant of the medicine.
1: Oh, well, how am I taking this soda syrup? Plain or with water?
4: Just drink it plain and remember to shake before using.
1: What?
4: That's what it says on the bottle, right on the label. Shake well before using.
1: Well, I'm starting to the wiggle now. By the time Mama get home, Mama be all shaken up.

0: Mamma mia, it's morning already. Oh, coffees and all that to me sleep. I'm going to let the coffee sleep. Between the two of us, we up all the night. I'm going to take some more soothing. First, I'm going to give myself a shake. If it's an Osset coffee syrup, I'm going to think it's just a plain of peppermint oil.
1: Luigi, my friend. Hello, Luigi. Hello, hello.
0: Hello, Pasquale.
1: Hey, you cough. It sounds worse. Let me hear you say whoop.
0: Whoop.
1: That's what I thought. You got the whoop of the cough. What are you doing for it?
0: I'm taking this pseudo coffee syrup.
1: Pseudo coffee syrup? Where you get this junk?
0: I'm heard the Happy Hal on the radio. He's a sitting down at the drugstore in Dubai.
1: Ooh, what a stupid boob. Suppose if he says to run to your nearest Chinese laundry, you're to run too, huh?
0: Oh, no, Pasquale.
1: I'm glad you got some sense.
0: If I'm got a cough, what could a Chinese laundry do?
1: Ooh, what a maroon.
0: Please, Pasquale. Pasquale, don't holler at me. To tell the truth, I was a feeling kind of proud when I'm ran to the drugstore. I was a feel like a real American when I'm bought something advertising on the radio.
1: Luigi, that's a talk for the birdies. You feel like a real American buying something on the radio. Well, now that it's a donor work, what do you feel like, a Canadian?
0: No, Pasquale, I'm feeling just as American. And to prove you how wrong you are, I'm going to get my money back.
1: Your money back?
0: Sure, on the radio, Happy Hell, as I say, satisfaction guaranteed. Or, double your money back.
1: Luigi, I'm a thinker when you was a baby, you fell on your head. Luigi, you're lucky you got me to explain to you, otherwise you wouldn't know what ignorance is. What you hear on the radio or read on the bottle, that's what they call in advertising a slogan.
0: A slogan?
1: That's right. That's a mean something you say that you don't have to prove. Now, for instance, out of my menu, it's to say pizza like a mama used to make. You think I'm going to give somebody a boat ride to Italy, show them how my mamas used to make a pizza?
0: No, Pasquale, I'm going to prove you're wrong. I'm going to pay the 35 cents for a pseudo. I'm going to get double my money back. If they promise, they're going
1: to
0: keep it.
1: Look who's telling me about a big business. All right, Luigi, go to the company. Get your money back.
0: I'm going
1: to
0: write it now, Pasquale.
1: And take along a suitcase. The company is in Albuquerque, New Mexico.
0: In New Mexico?
1: That's right. You're dealing with the foreigners.
0: Pasquale, I'm learning my night school. New Mexico is a belonger to the Union.
1: Oh, yeah? AFL or CIO?
0: I'm talking about the United States. Pasquale, what am I going to do? New Mexico is 1,000 miles away from here.
1: Just like I'm taught, they forgot a little catch. They don't supply $100 car fare so you can get back your money. Luigi, who's right?
0: Pasquale, I know you're wrong. They keep their promise.
1: Oh, sure, they keep their promise. So why is it you hear every week on the radio, ah, you're sole American? You know, that's a crazy. Nobody's got enough money to buy America.
0: Well, Pasquale, I'm going to. Don't try to stop me.
1: All right, go. But first, let me warn you. Soon your ticklers are going to change to a hack and a cough. And that's the way the companies are going to get even with you for bothering them. They're going to get you in a legal trouble.
0: Me in a legal trouble? Because I'm got a hack and a cough? What the law I'm a break?
1: Running around the streets without a hacker license.
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3: And now let's turn to page 2 of Luigi Basco's letter to his mother in Italy.
0: And so, Mamma Mia, just because I'm going to try to get rid of a tickle in my throat, Pasquale says I'm insulting a bigger business. I'm going to go to jail. I'm a Benedict Arnold. I'm one of the bitter men without a cold. So now I'm going to wind up with a man without a country. But I was a laugher, Pasquale. And a little while later, I was in my night school class.
1: Hey, That's all right, show's going about everything's going to be 100%.
4: All right, class, quiet, please. Now I'll call the roll. Mr. Basco?
5: Here.
4: Mr. Harwood?
5: Here.
4: Mr. Olson?
6: Here.
4: Mr. Schultz?
1: Bingo!
4: Bingo?
1: I'm sorry, I hollered first, I get the prize.
4: Mr. Schultz, you're supposed to say here. Why do you shout bingo?
1: Because when you call on me, you always hit the jackpot. Thank you, fellow boobers. You know, it's not everywhere I can find an audience for such whimsy.
4: All right, Mr. Schultz. Now, class, today we are taking up some of the more common errors made in grammar. And one of the commonest, perhaps, is the split infinitive. Mr. Horowitz, will you tell us what a split infinitive is?
7: With pleasure. What's the question?
4: What is a split infinitive?
7: Oh, I don't know.
4: Mr. Basco?
0: I don't know.
4: Mr. Schultz?
1: I ain't talking till I see my lawyer.
8: Miss Holding, I would be very happy to supply you with the correct answer.
1: Oh, what a show off!
4: Mr. Schultz, please. Thank you, Mr. Olson. I know you know the answer, but I'd like to get it from some of the others. Mr. Basco, will you try to give us an example?
0: An example?
4: Yes.
0: 2 times 35 is 70.
4: Oh, no, no, no. Mr. Schultz.
1: Kill me. I agree with Luigi. 2 times 35 is 70.
4: Good heavens. Mr. Basco, how could you ever think of 2 times 35 is 70?
0: I'm going to think of it. Happy Hal is a saint.
4: Happy Hal?
0: Yeah. He's a say satisfaction guaranteed or ha-ha-ha W money back. You see, Miss Spalding, I'm a buy coffee syrup.
4: Oh, now I see it. Well, Mr. Basco, hold it for later, please. Mr. Olson, would you please come to the rescue with an example of a split infinitive?
8: It will be a yawn. A split infinitive. Yawn wanted to quickly jump over the fence.
4: That's very good. Now, Mr. Horowitz, in this sentence, a yawn... a John wanted to quickly jump over the fence. What is split?
7: John's pence.
4: No. Mr. Schultz, how would you fix the split infinitive in that sentence?
1: A little needle and thread, maybe?
4: Oh, this is ridiculous. Mr. Basco.
0: Well, if for nothing as a help with the pen, Sama would ask her for doubling my money back.
4: Oh, really? Mr. Basco, what is this about double your money back?
0: That's what I'm trying to tell you, Miss Spalding. I'm going to buy some pseudo coffee syrup, but there's no pseudo my coffee. So I was thinking to ask for double my money back, like they say. But now I'm worried.
7: Luigi, you got nothing to worry about. You'll get your money back.
8: Yo-ho, of course you will. Who made the guarantee?
0: Happy Hal on the radio. I'm wanting so much to get my money back. And a show, Pasquale, America is a keep its promises.
4: But, Mr. Basco, it's important not to confuse the issue. America didn't make the promise. It's just one cough medicine manufacturer.
0: But if the radio is advertising him, then he must be a good American.
1: Ach, Luigi, if every American believed in his radio like you did, television would have to commit suicide.
0: Well, you mean it's all a fake about doubling my money back?
4: Mr. Schultz, I think you're giving Mr. Basco the wrong impression, and let's not stop him from proving what he wants to.
0: Thank you, Miss Spalding.
1: Oh, sure, Luigi. Go to Happy Hal. Go to the radio. And if that don't work, go to the company. What can they do to you? Can they make you cough your brains out to prove you're wrong? Can they x-ray you till you are looking out from the inside? Can they put you in jail for false accusations?
0: Schultz, can they?
1: I don't know, Luigi. That's why I'm asking you.
9: Sir, Happy Hal is finishing his broadcast right now. You can wait outside the broadcast booth. Right over there.
0: Thank you, Mr. Receptionist.
10: So... So long, friends of X2OV. Remember for recorded ramblings and laughs, it's Happy Hal at the bottom of the dial.
11: Murder. Glad that one's over.
0: Oh, hello, Mr. Happy Hal. You're a very funny fella. I like the way you always laugh.
10: All right. What is it, Jack?
0: Excuse the place, and Amazon at the Jack is a Luigi.
10: Look, Buster, I don't care if it's Pedro Armendariz. What do you want?
0: Ain't you happy, Hal?
10: Sure.
0: Well, why ain't you happy?
10: Because I gotta be up at 6 a.m. to read them commercials. Because while I'm doing the laughing hyena bit, everybody's doing the sleep bit. Who are you, mister?
0: I'm a Luigi Basco, fellow who's listened to your program. Do you recognize me?
10: I knew I had one listener, but this is fantastic. Look, smiling Jack, I got 8 hours more broadcasting to do. You're talking to the poor man's Arthur Godfrey. Now, what do you want?
0: Well, as long as you ask me right away, I'm going to tell you. I'm brought back this bottle of a pseudo coffee syrup. Now, give me my 70 cents.
10: You want I should give you 70 cents? Why?
0: Because you say satisfaction is guaranteed. Or double your money back.
10: Pardon me while I go out of my mind. Look, laughing boy, I don't personally make good on the manufacturer's promises.
0: But you advertise a coffee syrup.
10: I also advertise hot water bags, but I don't guarantee you'll have hot water. That makes me laugh. Look, Sonny Jim, why don't you just take this back to the druggist where you bought it?
0: Oh, no, he's advertising Mother Hogan.
10: Mother Hogan?
0: Please. I'm told everybody I'm got a great conference in American business. And they're giving me back my money.
10: Well, now listen, sad sack. I've got it. Take it down to the Sudo sales office and let them handle it.
0: Sudo sales office, huh?
10: Yeah, they're in the guarantee building at Maple and Grove.
0: That's fine. That's wonderful. The guarantee building.
10: Yeah, now what's so wonderful now?
0: What do you say is the guarantee building?
10: Yeah.
0: Well, I'm thinking how wonderful it is. In America, even a building has got a guarantee.
9: One moment, please. Sudo Koff. Mr. Prentice, I'm sorry he can't be disturbed. He's in a very important board meeting. Oh, I'm sorry, Mr. Jones, but this meeting is very important. We expect Mr. Gooch up from New Mexico, and they're all there. Sudo Koff.
0: Please, Miss Gooch.
9: I'm not Miss Gooch. I wish I were. Mr. Gooch only owns the company. Now, be patient,
0: sir. But I want to speak to somebody from the Gooch or Koff, sir. I mean, a Sudo. I'm sitting here 2 hours with a little bottle. People look at me like I'm crazy.
9: Well, put the bottle in your pocket.
0: I can't. I'm left at the top home.
9: Well, why don't you drink it?
0: What the fuck? It's made my cough worse.
9: Oh, all right, all right. Hello, Mr. Trim. Could you see someone right now?
5: I'm busy. Switch him to Johnson.
9: Well, Mr. Johnson's homesick, sir. He's got a bad cold. All the others are in the board meeting.
5: All right, send him in.
0: Well, I'm
9: all right, you go right in there. That's Mr. Trim's office. He'll take care of you.
0: Thank you very much, Mr. Telefone. Maybe Pasquale's right. Maybe I should go back right now. No. Most important thing is the people should keep their promise, even if it's a man or a company.
6: I believe you're looking for me. What can I do for you?
0: Please, I'm not like to make trouble, but here's the back of your bottle. Give me double money back.
6: What?
0: I'm going to give a druggist 35 cents. I'm remember like I'm standing here. Was a quarter, a nickel, and a 5 pennies.
6: Why, this is a practical joke, isn't it?
0: I don't care what you call it as long as I'm going to get my money. Here's your bottle.
6: Now, just a minute. I don't want that messy bottle. You keep it.
0: Oh, no, it's yours. You keep it. And I'm going to demand my rights like you say. Satisfaction guaranteed or double your money back.
6: Oh, just a minute. Hello, Miss Plum. Don't I have enough things to do without you adding to my misery? I've got nothing to do with refunds. I don't care if there's no such department. Make one. Well, get Mr. Hollow. All right, switch me to him. Mr. Hollow, there's a man here who wants double his money back. No, I'm not laughing at anything, sir. I'm sorry. That's right. Money back. No, he won't. He won't. No, he won't.
0: Give me my money and I will.
6: What? Send him up to the board meeting? All right, sir. Do you realize who that was? Ralph Hollow, the vice president. And he said to send you up to the board meeting.
0: Oh, good, I'm going to go.
6: For your information, Pseudo Cough Syrup is a giant corporation. 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Does that mean anything to you?
0: Sure, but I'm not going to see this fellow Lloyd's in a Londoner just to get back of my 70 cents.
11: Well, gentlemen, this is a milestone in the history of Pseudo Cough Syrup. Our first request for money back.
0: Double the money back.
11: Yes.
0: Look, gentlemen, you got important business, and I'm no one about you, but there's something I'm going to find out. When American business make a promise, they keep it?
11: Of course, of course. And nevertheless, now, look at our side of it. How do you know Pseudo hasn't helped you?
0: That's what I had all night.
11: Well, now, are you allergic?
0: No, I'm Italian. But I'm going to get my first peppers, and I'm going to hope to be American citizen very soon.
11: I meant, Mr. Basco, your cough may be due to some functional ailment, or you may be suffering from some hereditary malfunction that's not amenable to ordinary medication. Do you understand what I'm trying to say?
0: Sure, you ain't the guy of my 70 cents.
11: Mr. Basco, we haven't.
0: Then why don't I get it?
11: Because you haven't unqualifiedly proven the merits of your case, nor the lack of merit in ours. Goodness knows more modern methods fail in certain circumstances. Now, take penicillin.
0: I can't. I'm going to spend all of my money on your syrup.
11: Let me finish. Penicillin is not effective in every case. Nor does sulfur or streptomycin help every person. But does that mean that scientists all over the world should rely on the word of any one man as to the efficacy of any of them?
0: Oh, no. No.
11: Well, I'm glad you finally understand, Mr. Basco. Now, if you have any questions, I'll be glad to help you out.
0: I'm going to just one question.
11: Yes?
0: Who's got my 70 cents?
11: I just explained.
0: Please, I'm willing, instead of a double of my money back, I should get the single of my money back. 35 cents.
11: But...
0: All right. I'm going to lose the cap on a bottle. Make it a 25 cents.
12: Now, Hollow... Hollow, let's settle this before Mr. Gooch gets here.
11: Yes, but...
0: Give me my car fare. 20 cents.
12: I just noticed there are seven of us here. Let's throw a dime apiece on the table. That'll make 70 cents.
11: That's a good idea. Here's my dime.
12: And mine.
0: Excuse me, gentlemen. If you don't mind, I'm like a check for the money.
11: A check?
0: Yes, I'm want my countryman Pasquale should see proof how the American businessman is a payback of the money, just like he's a promise.
13: Good evening, gentlemen. I'm sorry I was delayed.
12: How do you do, Mr. Gooch? Hello, Mr. Gooch.
13: Just go on. I'll catch up. Yes, you, sir.
0: I'm Luigi Basco.
11: Mr. Gooch, Mr. Basco bought a bottle of Pseudo and wants us to make good on our guarantee.
13: Well, but... that's certainly no matter for the board of directors. Mr. Basco... Sorry, Pseudo didn't help you, but if you'll go down to the accounting department, they'll give you a check for the full amount plus tax.
0: A check? Oh, it's so wonderful. You mean there's going to be no trouble?
13: Trouble? About what?
11: Well, you see, Mr. Gooch, we were thinking of Pseudo's 34-year record of...
13: Record, my eye. Pseudo's sales are what we're worried about. And pleasing Mr. Basco is all I'm interested in. Mr. Basco, I'm glad you're here. Thanks for helping me out. And please accept this as a token of gratitude.
0: Oh, thank you, thank you. Goodbye, gentlemen, goodbye. Well, I'm finally was able to prove I was right. I'm a get to my checker for the money. Hey, what's this slipper Mr. Gooch is a gimme? This certificate entitles the bearer to 6 months' supply of a Pseudo cough syrup. Mamma mia, back to the cough again.

0: And so, Mamma Mia, everything has turned out to fine. I returned to the pseudo coffee syrup and I got my money back. Also, I'm learning one very important thing about America and the business. I'm met some very big men, like Ralph Hallow, vice president, and Mr. Gooch, president. But I'm learned that the biggest man of all is Luigi Vasco, customer. Your loving son, Luigi Vasco, a little immigrant.
1: 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J. Carroll Nash is starred as Luigi Vasco with Alan Reed as Pasquale, Hans Conried as Schultz, Mary Shipp as Miss Paulding, Joe Forte as Horowitz. 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
2: And so, from March of 1950, there's Life with Luigi. 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
3: 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Here's Craig Roberts.
2: Our next featured program on Yesteryear is The Adventures of Philip Marlowe. Raymond Chandler's legendary detective debuted in the 1939 novel The Big Sleep and first made its debut on screen in Murder, My Sweet in 1944, portrayed by Dick Powell. Movie star Van Heflin starred as Marlowe in a 1947 NBC summer series before Gerald Moore made the role his own in a CBS series that ran from September of 1948 through September of 1950. Moore had previously starred as the Lone Wolf in a series of B-films, and his portrayal of Marlowe was praised by Chandler himself. On today's edition, it's the Panama Hat. A man in a Panama hat menaces a young couple in a plot of kidnapping and ransom. From October of 1948, it's The Adventures of Philip Marlowe.
4: A weekend at Malibu, expenses paid with a cash bonus thrown in. But that was before I knew about the henchman, the redhead, and the corpse. These three and a white Panama hat ruined it all for me.
5: From the pen of Raymond Chandler, outstanding author of crime fiction, comes his most famous character as CBS presents... The Adventures of Philip Marlowe.
4: I was sitting in my office bombing the ashtray on my desk with paper clips, wondering what kind of a job a private detective gets when clients stop calling completely. I was seesawing between the picture of me as a well-starched huckster and the more comfortable portrait of Marlowe. Author in English tweeds, man of distinction. And the telephone brought me to a rude awakening. Marlowe speaking.
6: My name is Isabel Gordon, Mr. Marlowe. I must see you at once. My husband Bruce is in terrible danger. Could you possibly meet me in an hour at the Pelican Inn? It's a small roadside place on the way to Malibu. I'll explain everything then.
4: Pelican Inn, 1 hour, Mrs. Gordon. The Pelican Inn was strictly a liquor license with chairs. And a bored piano player in one corner grinding away. The place was empty, and I was about to order a drink when the front door opened and a woman entered. She was tall and thin and right out of Harper's Bazaar, from double ankle strap shoes to close-cropped hair. One look at her fear-crowded eyes, and I knew it was Isabel Gordon. I got up and introduced myself. Then we went to a table, and she started to talk.
6: For 2 weeks now, Mr. Marlowe, my husband Bruce has been receiving unsigned, threatening letters. I'm almost sick with worry. I don't know what to do.
4: Now, wait a minute, Mrs. Gordon. The first thing to do is to get hold of yourself. And tell me the whole thing, right from the beginning.
6: Yes, all right. Well, first of all, Bruce and I have only been married a little more than a year. We're living with my uncle, Avery Fairchild, on an estate out beyond Malibu.
4: I see. What does your husband do for a living, Mrs. Gordon?
6: Why, he's a photographer.
4: Movie or commercial?
6: Well, at present, it's neither. You see, Bruce has been terribly unsettled since the war. Lost, sort of, and... Then recently he got interested in photography, and it's been a great help to him.
4: But he doesn't exactly work at it, huh?
6: Well, he's converted one of the rooms in the guest cottage into a studio, and he spends almost all of his time there experimenting with portrait work. But he doesn't actually have a job, if that's what you mean.
4: How does that appeal to your Uncle Avery?
6: Oh, I'll be honest with you, Mr. Marlowe. My uncle thinks the sun rises and sets on me, but with Bruce...
4: It's total eclipse, is that it?
7: I'm afraid so. All his life, Uncle Avery has been concerned only with dollars and cents. He simply doesn't understand or sympathize with an artist's viewpoint.
4: Now, what about these unsigned letters?
7: Well, Bruce has been getting them for the past 2 weeks. They're always made up of words cut from newspapers and pasted on ordinary paper.
4: That's a cheap stunt. What do they say?
7: Each one threatens my husband's life. Yet both he and Uncle Avery consider them nothing more than the work of some harmless crank. In spite of the fact that for the last several days, I've seen a strange man lurking around our place every night.
4: Can you describe him?
7: No. No, except well, he's about your height and build.
4: Is that all?
7: Yes. No. Wait a minute. There is something else. Each time I saw him, Mr. Marlowe, he was wearing a white Panama.
4: Well, that's not much to go on. Tell me, why haven't you called the police?
7: Uncle Avery wouldn't hear of it. He hates publicity, dreads it. That's why I suggested contacting you, a private detective.
4: A sort of a bodyguard for Bruce, huh?
7: Yes. However, Mr. Marlowe, Bruce is somewhat temperamental, and I know he'd rebel at the thought of being watched over, so I'd rather you posed as a house guest, an old college chum of mine, perhaps.
4: My fee is $25 a day plus expenses, Mrs. Gordon.
7: Oh, any price is all right, Mr. Marlowe. Let's see, it's a little after 7 now. Can you be at our place at Malibu at 9?
4: I think so. But as a fellow alumnus, Isabel, one last question. Where'd you go to college?
7: Southern California. Why?
4: Well, I was afraid you might say Vassar. After Isabel left, I remembered that I was already on my expense account. So I had a tasteless, cold, hot blue plate special and a burned cup of coffee. Then I stepped out of the Pelican Inn and headed across the paved parking lot to my car. It was already dark, and I was admiring the full moon and the beautiful wash it made over the ocean when it happened.
8: Hey, mister!
4: What the?
8: Are you all right, mister?
4: Yeah. Yeah, I think so. Thanks to your sounding off.
8: That nut was aiming right for you.
4: Yeah, yeah, looks that way. Did you happen to get his number?
8: No,
4: what
8: no,
4: about his
8: I
4: face?
8: Didn't.
4: Can you describe him?
8: No, matter of fact, I only noticed one thing.
4: What was that?
8: The hat he was wearing. It was a white Panama.
4: I tried to be broad-minded, but there was no other way to look at it. The gentleman in the white Panama hat definitely meant business. I returned to my apartment in Hollywood, where I shaved, showered, and packed. And I headed for Malibu. At 8:45, I was inside the grounds of the Fairchild Estate. Another mile, and I was at the front door. When I entered, Isabel greeted me like I was a keg of brandy around a St. Bernard's neck. Then we waded through an inch-thick carpet to the library where Uncle Avery, fat, bald, and looking like he'd just bitten into an underripe persimmon, was waiting. I wasn't asked to sit down, and I wasn't offered a cigar. Avery Fairchild was not one to waste time.
9: I'm a very rich man, Mr. Marlowe. As such, I'm the target for all kinds of fortune hunters, confidence men, and cranks. In my lifetime, I've been threatened and pestered by a score of crackpots, each one slightly more psychopathic than the last. It's never bothered me, and it never will. However, in this case, the approach is a bit different.
4: Meaning you think somebody's trying to get at you through your nephew, huh?
9: Never refer to him as my nephew. My niece's husband, if you please. And don't forget it.
7: Uncle Avery.
9: Isabel, my feelings about your husband are no secret.
7: You're being unfair, Uncle Avery. Just because Bruce is an artist and he...
9: Artist, is he? By Isabel, that man's no more an artist than I am a horse jockey.
10: Good evening, everybody.
7: Hello, Bruce.
10: Hello, darling. You were saying something, Uncle Avery?
7: Bruce, I want you to meet Philip Marlowe. We were great friends at school, and when I heard he was in town for a while, I insisted that he spend a weekend with us.
4: How do you do, Mr. Gordon?
10: It's a pleasure to have you with us, Mr. Marlowe. By the way, Isabella, I'm going to work late, so I'll say goodnight to you now.
7: Good night, dearest.
10: Good night, sweet.
7: Please be careful.
9: Yes, Bruce, by all means, be careful.
4: The guest cottage was only a landscape hop, skip, and a jump from the museum that Uncle Avery called home. And as Bruce and I strolled along a flagstone path, I feigned a deep interest in photography. That was all my host needed. He struck at the bait like a shark with malnutrition.
10: Well, Mr. Marlowe, it didn't even occur to me that photography might be one of your hobbies.
4: Tell me, Mr. Gordon, how long have you been at this?
10: Portrait work?
4: Mm.
10: Oh, about 6 months. You see, I divide my time between my studio here and a school I attend in Hollywood. That way, I capture both the theory and practical experience at the same time.
4: Yeah.
10: Would you like to see the studio?
4: Yes, I would.
10: Here, let me get the light.
4: Well, this is all right, huh? And larger, two cameras, dark room. Are these your pictures?
10: Yes. What do you think of them?
4: I don't know exactly. They're certainly different, huh?
10: They are unusual, aren't they?
4: Yeah.
10: You see, Marlowe, each picture is actually made up of two separate studies which are superimposed. I call it interpretive photography.
4: Uh-huh.
11: Oh, what about that one there in the corner? It's a girl's face and clouds, maybe.
10: Mr. Marlowe, you'll excuse me, but that picture is ready for display.
11: I'm sorry. I didn't mean to pry. I thought it was just another interpretive photograph.
10: Well, it's not. Now, Mr. Marlowe, I'm afraid I've forgotten what my wife said about your long trip. Shall I show you to your room?
11: Please do, Mr. Gordon. My room on the other side of the guest cottage was wider than Hollywood Boulevard. After Bruce apologized for his display of temperament and bid me a polite good night, I climbed into the silk pajamas that were laid out for me, stretched out on the bed and tried to figure who belonged to the white Panama hat. About an hour passed and I wasn't getting any sensible answers. So I switched out the light, put my gun on the table next to me, and snuggled into what felt like a mile and a half of mattress. I was almost asleep, and the clatter of a shovel falling on the walk outside brought me straight up in bed. I grabbed my gun and made for the door. But the second I threw it open, I knew that I'd made a mistake. Whoever kicked over that shovel had heard me and met me with a large fist that came straight at my face. Oh! As I came back into the world, I was embarrassed to find myself alone and flat on my back. When I started to get up, I felt like the L.A. Don's, water boy and all, had run over my face. My gun was a few feet away, and when I went to pick it up, I stopped short. It was a souvenir from the man with the great big fist. A gold cigarette lighter. It was engraved to Skipper on his birthday. Putting it in my pocket, I picked up my gun and made for Bruce's studio. He wasn't there. I threw on some clothes and went back to the house and found Isabel in the living room. I was about to give her a biased account of the shortest fight on record when I noticed Uncle Avery quietly entering the house from a side door that led to the garden.
7: What's the matter, Phil?
11: Bruce isn't in the studio anymore.
7: What?
9: Now, Isabel, there's no reason for alarm. Why, Bruce often goes off into the night like this.
11: And what was it you were after just now outside, Mr. Fairchild?
9: I was looking for my niece, Marlowe. Isabel, your cousin John telephoned to say he wouldn't be down this weekend.
7: Oh.
11: I didn't know there were to be other guests.
7: Oh, just my cousin, John Martin, Phil. Not really a guest. He comes down often.
9: Yeah, too often to suit me.
7: Oh, Uncle Avery, please. You know that I'm fond of him.
9: Yes, but I don't know why. He's a chronic gambler and of no use to anyone. Living at the Wilshire Gardens when he can't afford it. Driving expensive cars.
7: Oh, you're too hard on him. Skipper is
11: Skipper?
7: There. Yes. Do you know him?
11: No. No, I don't.
9: Well, you're not missing anything, believe me.
11: Oh, I do believe you, Mr. Fairchild. I believe your every word.
7: What?
11: Good night, all. I left the house and headed straight for my car with the Wilshire Gardens in Hollywood in mind. It was just a chance that John Skipper Martin might own a white Panama hat. When I got to the prodigal cousin's bungalow, it was dark inside. So I pressed one hand close to my gun and the other against the doorbell. But there was no answer. A side window was open, and I started toward it when a nasty voice greeted me from the shadow of a palm tree.
12: Good evening. We've been waiting for you for a long time.
11: We?
12: Me and my nice, shiny revolver here.
11: Well, you make a handsome couple, and I hope you're both very happy together. Now, what do you want?
12: I'm here to give you something. Advice.
11: Look, brother, I've already told you I'm busy, so if this is a heist, let's get it over with. Fast.
12: You know, I think you're confused. I'm holding the gun, Mr. Martin.
11: Martin?
12: Surprised that I know your name?
11: Why, yes. Yes, I am. I don't recall having had the pleasure.
12: You haven't. My tag is Brock. Does that mean anything?
11: No. What do you do? Sing, dance?
12: I tell jokes.
11: I can't wait.
12: You won't have to, Mr. Martin. I'm going to tell you one right now. Once upon a time, a young punk borrowed $10,000 from a generous gambler on his promise to pay the money back within a week. But the young punk never came across. So the gambler told a nice fellow named Brock to call on the young punk and tell him that he had 48 hours in which to get the money together. And that if he didn't, he'd never see the 49th hour.
11: Brock grinned, shoved his 38 into a shoulder holster, and walked away. As soon as he rounded the corner, I went to the open window and climbed in. I rummaged through two closets looking for a white Panama you-know-what. I was about to search a third when I heard something that brought me to a dead stop. It was a key in the front door lock. I closed my right hand over the gun in my pocket, moved flush against the side wall, and waited. But the moment the door swung open, the telephone rang, and the hulk of a man that entered went straight for it. He was wearing a gray fedora.
13: Hello? Oh, hello, Isabel. What? Bruce? But that's impossible. I mean, things like that just Excuse me, Isabel. I think I have a visitor. I'll call you back.
14: Reach, Mr. Martin.
13: Who are you?
14: My name is Brock. You owe a client of mine $10,000. He wants his money in 48 hours.
13: I'll get it. I swear I will. I'll have it right here, on time, all of it.
14: How are you going to do that, Mr. Martin?
13: I've got a way. Someone's going to give it to me tonight.
14: Why?
13: Why? It's the healthy thing to do. That's why. That's all you wanted to know, isn't it?
14: That's all. Good night, Mr. Martin.

0: Hello?
1: Mrs. Marlowe, Isabel. I'm calling from a drugstore in Hollywood. Has Bruce returned yet?
0: No, and he won't. He's been kidnapped.
1: What's that?
0: And whoever did it wants $50,000 before morning or we'll never see Bruce alive again.
1: As I walked my car up at the Wilshire Gardens, I felt like my brain had spent the night in a cement mixer. I was about to head back for Malibu when I suddenly saw Skipper Martin dash out of his bungalow and pile into a long, glossy convertible. I followed him out to the Pacific Palisades, where he made a call at a little house which sat on a bluff overlooking the sea. Once he was inside, I moved up quietly and saw that the name on the mailbox was Miss Carla Winters. I crawled up to a lace-curtained window where I could see what was going on. One look at Miss Winters made the damage I was doing to my tweeds worthwhile. She was strictly dragon lady, with flaming red hair and a waist you could span with two hands, if you were lucky enough to get that close. And the rest of the measurements fit just perfect.
2: Why, you sniveling coward. You wouldn't dare open your mouth about us.
3: Wouldn't I? Listen, Carla, I've got myself, Skipper Martin, to look after. First, last, and always. You remember that.
2: Why should I? You've always been cheap talk and no more. Look at you now. You're in trouble, so what do? You holler blackmail. Go on, get out of here. Get out of here before I kill you.
1: When Skipper slammed the front door, stomped to his car, and roared off, I couldn't figure any reason, legitimate reason, that is, for calling on Carla Winters. So I returned to the Fairchild place. Isabel was somewhere between hysteria and collapse over the fact that she and Bruce had less than $2,000 in their own name. Uncle Avery, of course, was more than reluctant to pay the ransom demanded for the return of a man he'd rather not have returned. But his niece won out.
4: All right, Isabel, I'll give you the money.
0: Can you get that much cash at this hour? The banks
4: are... Who said anything about banks? Money will be in your hands in 30 minutes. In the meantime, tell Mr. Marlowe here what arrangements you've made with your husband's abductors.
1: 1 minute, Mr. Fairchild. What about the police?
4: The police have already been notified, Mr. Marlowe. They've agreed not to interfere until tomorrow morning. By that time, I suppose we'll have Bruce return to us.
0: To us, Uncle Avery?
4: That's a mere slip of the tongue, Isabel. I'm only paying for his return. You take over from there.
1: A half hour later, Avery Fairchild handed me a bundle of bills which added up to $50,000 cash. The bills seemed slightly dirty. The old geezer must have had them buried someplace. For a moment, I couldn't help thinking, boy, to get at this place with a shovel sometime. But then I got back to the more pressing matters at hand. I wrapped up the money in a shoebox and I drove north along the Pacific Coast Highway. I covered the 60 miles to the rendezvous, which was a junkyard near Ventura, in about as many minutes. Then, according to instructions, I slowed down to 10 miles an hour. I blinked my lights twice, tossed out the shoebox. I was just about to resume my speed when the headlights of an approaching car fell on a man as he darted back into the junkyard. And I saw what I'd been expecting all the time. The white Panama hat. But I was still playing by the rules. So there was only one thing I could do about it. I slammed my foot down on the accelerator and kept it there until I reached the nearest telephone, where I telephoned Skipper Martin at the Wilshire Gardens. It was just possible that he owned two hats. But that little balloon exploded in a hurry.
5: Hello?
1: Mr. Martin?
5: Who is this?
1: This is Brock. Remember me?
5: Oh, yes, yes, of course. I've been hoping you'd call.
1: You mean you got the money right now?
5: Well, no, not this minute, but I will have it in a couple of hours.
1: You're sure, Mr. Martin?
5: I'm positive, Brock.
1: Now only one thing figured. The man in the Panama hat worked for Skipper Martin. It had to be. An hour later, I pulled into the Fairchild estate. And the moment I put my AA over the threshold, I knew that the kidnapper, too, had kept his part of the bargain. Bruce Gordon was back, safe and sound.
6: It happened shortly after you retired, Mr. Marlowe. I was working in my studio when a man wearing
1: a white Panama hat...
6: But how did you know that, Mr. Marlowe?
1: They're very popular this season, Mr. Gordon.
7: Darling, Mr. Marlowe was a private detective.
6: Huh?
7: But I'll tell you all about that later. Go on with your story.
6: Well, this man was wearing a handkerchief over his face, and he forced me to go along with him at gunpoint. Took me to a car parked in the service driveway and told me to turn around. And I was hit from behind and went out cold.
7: Oh, darling, how terrible. Oh,
6: it wasn't pleasant here. When I came to, I was bound hand and foot, blindfolded and gagged. I had no idea where I was.
4: Oh, but didn't you see anybody before you were released?
6: No, Uncle Avery. Before they let me go, they hit me again. When I came to that time, I was lying in the road out near Ventura, untied. That's about it.
1: I suppose you've told this story to the police already, huh?
4: No, he hasn't, Mr. Marlowe, and what's more, he isn't going to. I'm sorry, but I was forced to lie to you earlier this evening. The police mean reporters, and they mean publicity, and I hate publicity. I'm sure you see my point.
1: I wouldn't make book on that, Mr. Fairchild. Secrets like this only encourage kidnappers.
4: Well, since we no longer see eye to eye, Mr. Marlowe, I'd suggest that we consider your services at an end. I'll have my check at your office in the morning. Good night, sir.

0: Martin had visited. Now things began to add up. At the chauffeur's quarters, there was an outside telephone, and I put through a hurry call to Lieutenant Ibarra at Homicide in L.A. The best I could get was one Sergeant Neely.
1: I'm sorry, Mr. Marlowe, but the lieutenant's out on a call right now. There's some kind of a row uptown.
0: Well, do you know where he is? The address, I mean.
1: Oh, yeah, sure. It's one of those bungalows at the Wilshire Gardens.
0: The Wilshire Gardens?
1: That's right. What's so special about that?
0: Maybe nothing. I'll know in a minute. Thanks, Neely. This is Marlowe, Ibarra. What brings you to Skipper Martin's at this late hour?
2: Well, it seems as though some person or persons unknown fired a gun several times a little more than an hour ago. 4 shots, to be exact.
0: Well, you think Skipper Martin fired them?
2: No, Marlowe, I'm sure Martin didn't fire them. You see, he stopped them, personally.
0: Before I hung up, I gave Ibarra a quick rundown on the whole story. After making me feel like a schoolboy for keeping him in the dark so long, he told me to sit on the Fairchild's front steps until he got there. Well, that gave me a half hour to kill, most of which I spent walking around aimlessly, trying to get something close to 4 out of 2 and 2. But I couldn't. Finally, I heard Ibarra siren up to the front door. I was about to head for him when the chill in the morning air reminded me that my top coat was still in Bruce's studio. I went back and got it. When I turned for the door again, I noticed a little slip of paper that had been under the coat fall to the floor. I picked it up. I must have held it for a full minute before I realized what it meant. Just a small slip of paper, and yet it made everything, the kidnapping, Carla, the murder, fall right into place. When I entered the living room of the house, one glance at Isabel and Bruce told me that she'd already knew about Skipper's death. Only Uncle Avery, who was not one to shed crocodile tears, hadn't changed. Ibarra, of course, was unhappy.
3: Marlowe, we can't run any kind of a police department when every private detective acts like he's the commissioner himself. Why didn't you call me when this business first began to smell? You know better.
0: I'm sorry, Ibarra, and I hate to sound immodest, but I happen to be one of the 2 men in this room who can name Bruce Gordon's kidnapper and Skipper Martin's killer.
3: You know what you're saying, Marlowe?
0: I think so. The man in the white Panama hat who kidnapped Bruce Gordon, Lieutenant, is Bruce Gordon himself. In other words, Bruce Gordon kidnapped Bruce Gordon.
4: No!
5: What? You're out of your mind, Marlowe.
0: Am I? Would you still say that, Gordon, if we paid a call to Carla Winters and asked her to hand over the $50,000 of so-called ransom money she's holding for you two? Or would you prefer...
5: Stop, Gordon, stop...
0: The window, Ibarra!
4: Bruce!
3: Then, in other words, Marlowe, Bruce, who eventually planned to divorce Isabel and marry Carla Winters, wanted to have a little stake like $50,000 around first.
0: That's right, Ibarra. But Skipper Martin knew about Bruce and Carla's plans to marry later, and he tried to blackmail them to pay off his gambling debts. That's why he came to Bruce's cottage on the sly. However, he got there just in time to see Bruce leave of his own free will, and therefore knew later that he couldn't have been kidnapped.
3: Which gave him 2 holds over Bruce.
0: That's right. But he made a mistake when he went to Carla's house and got too demanding, because she told Bruce about it, and before he released himself, he took care of Skipper, with 4 gunshots to be exact. Charming people, aren't they, Ibarra?
3: Lovely. Sometimes I think I should shoot higher and save the state a lot of money. And he almost got away with it. By the way, Marlowe, how do you know
0: that Bruce was the man in the white Panama hat? Well, I was pretty certain, but I got my proof accidentally. Promise not to repeat this, Ibarra?
3: Yeah.
0: Well, I practically fell over a little slip of paper in his studio. It was a receipt from a department store, and it was made out to Bruce Gordon.
3: For 1 Panama hat?
0: Uh-huh. Nothing else but... When I finally got back to my place on Franklin Avenue, the sun was already up, and the people who work at nice, sane jobs were beginning to fill the streets. I'd been on a go for a steady 24 hours, so I could think of nothing but my bed. I was about to put my key in the lock when a next-door neighbor walked by, bid me a cheery good morning, and started down the corridor. Now, that alone wouldn't have disturbed my sleep, but why did he have to be wearing a white Panama hat?

The Adventures of Philip Marlowe, created by Raymond Chandler, stars Gerald Moore and is produced and directed by Norman MacDonald. Featured in tonight's story were Jacqueline DeWitt as Isabel Gordon, Wilms Herbert as Uncle Avery Fairchild, Bill Lally as Bruce Gordon, Shep Mencken as Skipper

From October of 1948, it's been The Adventures of Philip Marlowe. Well, I'm afraid that's all we have time for on this edition of Yesteryear, but that's all right. We'll be back again this time next week. Hope you'll make an effort to join us and invite your friends to listen, too, for the best from the golden age of radio. Till next time, I'm Craig Roberts. So long.

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4: News this hour from Town Hall. I'm John Scott. President Trump making another campaign stop in Texas, returning for a second time to support the Republican Senate nominee. And the visit underscores his commitment to campaigning hard for Republicans ahead of the midterm.
5: President Trump is scheduled to return to Texas to participate in a Republican rally in San Antonio Wednesday night for Ken Paxton, who is running against liberal James Tallarico. The latest Real Clear Politics average of polls finds Paxton trailing Tallarico by just under 3 points, which is within the margin of error. Laura Winters reporting.
4: Meanwhile, House Speaker Mike Johnson stumping in Pennsylvania for GOP candidates. He had this assessment of the November elections on the Scott Jennings Show on the Salem Radio Network.
6: Scott, if somebody had told you and I 10 years ago that on the 250th anniversary of the greatest nation in the history of the world in November of 2026, in a midterm election, we would have the decision before the American people of whether we're going to keep the republic or go down this dark, dangerous road to communism, I would have rejected that thought. You would have as well. None of us could have foreseen this, but here we are.
4: Cases of enterovirus D68 on the rise in Northern California.
7: The virus, which usually causes mild cold symptoms but can lead to a rare polio-like illness in young children, is rising in the Bay Area. Levels are high in Palo Alto, Napa, Southeast San Francisco, and San Rafael. That according to virus trackers. EVD68 usually appears in summer and fall. The rise comes as cold and flu season started early in San Francisco, with the city recently reporting its first flu-related death. I'm Dina Kodiak.
4: And Elon Musk renaming the AI division of SpaceX. He says SpaceX AI will become SpaceX SI. Comes after President Trump signed an executive order calling on the federal government to refer to artificial intelligence as super intelligence instead. More on these stories from townhall.com.
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4: Venezuelan protected status just hit a wall at the high court.
12: The Supreme Court wiped out a Ninth Circuit ruling that had blocked the Trump administration from ending temporary protected status for Venezuelans. The justices sent the case back after an earlier decision that courts cannot review these terminations on non-constitutional grounds. The administration had moved to end the status for the largest group in the program. That termination can now move forward. Willie Nelson, Washington.
4: So protests rocking France, they began as a demonstration in support of striking teachers at a suburban high school near Paris and now have become a national crisis with hundreds of schools forced to close, more than 5,000 taken into police custody, mostly minors with no previous criminal records. Students, teachers, and police alike have seen injuries. The original protest consisted of students joining their teachers to protest a lack of staff and resources. News and analysis at townhall.com. New data shedding light on what might be America's favorite convenience store. Correspondent Bob Agnew tells us who's number one.
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15: And welcome to the Tuesday, the October the 6th edition of Best Stocks Now show, with professional money manager Bill Gunderson, president of Gunderson Capital Management, and I'm here with Barry Kite, our chartered financial analyst and certified financial planner. We've got a lot to talk about here today. Market's very optimistic once again, just blowing right through high interest rates. Earnings are definitely just kind of burning through that worry of another rate hike, which is now down under 25% for the next meeting, but earnings are just smashing all kinds of records for the S&P 500, and that's, you know, it's earnings, earnings, earnings in the stock market. What's the worst sector in the market? The REITs. The REITs just look awful. You know, Barry, we met with somebody while we were in Cleveland that had a big exposure to the REITs, and I just can't imagine a worse place to be. Not only are they interest rate sensitive, they're on the wrong side of that trade, but also, you know, the real estate market is not all that great. Occupancy rates, vacancies, you know, office buildings vacant, commercial real estate not doing well, just a lot of bad stuff there. That would be... You know, remember when Seeking Alpha was dominated by REITs? Everybody was REIT crazy. And I write an article saying, if you're on this website, Seeking Alpha, why are you investing in REITs? Just, you know what? You're not going to get any alpha out of REITs over time. But it was a fair question. And it was also prophetic because that was a couple of years ago, and the REITs have just been smashed since then. When you've got the 10-year or the 30-year mortgage at 7.3%, that freezes the entire real estate sector, and it's been frozen for quite some time. Okay, the market yesterday was down a bit. No, up a bit, actually. And it was a decent day in the market today, very optimistic day in the market. We've got updates on the Strait of Hormuz. We've got updates on the plague coming out of Russia. We've got updates on earnings season. We have updates on many AI stories here today. We might be looking at another European debt crisis. Remember the pigs that were what? Ireland and Portugal and Italy and Greece and Spain.
16: Greece.
15: It's,
16: yeah, now
15: it's
16: you
15: shifted
16: got,
15: now.
16: Now you
15: though.
16: Got France, which is a
15: well,
16: big,
15: it's moved west.
16: Big, yeah.
15: The pigs are in pretty good shape, but it's moved west to France, Germany, and the United Kingdom, and they're having big problems. It's really hurting their economy. We've got a couple of big AI players from China lining up their IPOs as the commoditization of AI continues. And guess who's really back in the news here today, Barry? Which sector? Nuclear. You've got some big deals going down in the nuclear patch. And, you know, nuclear, it may be not as far out as SpaceX with the AI in space. Nuclear is here now, and Constellation Energy is turning into a growth stock once again as they sign another long-term contract with a hyperscaler, not a hyperscaler, but a big tech company. Will there be enough left for the people that live around Constellation to get their power from Constellation? Because now they've made deals with Amazon, Microsoft, I want to say Meta, and now another one signs a big deal in Google. So we've got a lot to talk about here today, a lot of terrific 35 stocks to talk about here today. But we always begin, with the macro, global macro look. Yemeni forces, Yemen, they have secured the Red Sea waterways, and this is the internationally recognized government, okay? In other words, they've ran the Houthis out, so this is good news. They've retaken the port city of Maka and claimed advances along the Bab al-Mandab Strait. Will that become another one buried, the Bab al-Mandab Strait, on Monday?
16: That one doesn't roll off the tongue as well as the Hormuz.
15: No,
16: Strait,
15: not like
16: the Strait of
15: Hormuz.
16: But I'll let you stick with pronouncing that one.
15: Yes. So the Yemeni forces are the good guys, and they're being backed by Saudi Arabia, and I'm sure Saudi Arabia, which has a lot of our fighter jets, is pretty hard for the Houthis, which is pretty much a ragtag army. I mean, when I see pictures of them, they're firing missiles from their shoulders and from the back of old Toyota pickups and things like this, you know. You'd think they would be no match for a U.S. fighter jet.
16: And the Yemeni fighters are backed by Saudi Arabia, so they've certainly got plenty of money behind them.
15: And Saudi Arabia is backed by us. So now you've really got Big Brother looking over their shoulder. And of course, the Houthis, they remained belligerent and defiant. They say that they've attacked locations in Saudi Arabia, including the King Khalid International Airport in Riyadh. I don't think I'm going to take a trip to Saudi Arabia or Dubai or Abu Dhabi anytime soon. They hit an Aramco refinery, and of course Aramco is the big refiner in Saudi Arabia. They've bet the Abba Airport and the Khamis Mushait Air Base. So, oil prices are down today. And we're back under 90. I suppose that's good. We were up over 100. We need to get it way down, however. I read that the real fundamentals of oil are in the $68 to $70 area if you take away the premium being paid by the global conflict. And, of course, diesel remains in the eye of the hurricane right now. But there was, I see Trump, what this red dye, diesel has to have the red dye in it for it to be legal or something like this. I'm not quite sure how that works. I'll figure it out. I've heard of this before. But he has now said it's okay to use diesel that doesn't have the red dye in it, and it's a lot cheaper. And so at least there's some temporary help out there right now. For farmers, this is a harvest, and we're getting near the end of harvest season, I suppose. But the truckers, the railroads, the cruise ships, the ocean the cargo ships, etc., the jet aircraft, etc., all paying a very high price.
16: Yeah,
15: for
16: it's the refined.
15: Fuel.
16: Yeah, is the that, refined but, products, or you know, you've got oil coming. You know, you've got more oil actually coming through the Strait of Hormuz than has been. But the problem is. You know, you need the refined product, which is what the world actually puts in their gas tanks, right?
15: Yeah, so it takes a while for that shipments coming through Hormuz to get to the refineries. The refinery stocks continue to do well. I just worry about getting in them at this point in the ball game. But Valero and Marathon and PBF and Dino and all the other refinery stocks continue to do pretty well looking at the charts of the stocks, but they've gone on up a long ways. Over the last 12 months. The World Health Organization, which also downplayed COVID, don't forget. So I don't know how credible they are. They are downplaying the plague-related deaths in Russia. And yesterday, the vaccine makers, Novavax, NVAX, and Moderna, and other pandemic area favorites, jumped. On this
16: got
15: news,
16: a little pop. Yeah.
15: Yeah, that maybe there might be plague, leaking out of Russia. But the World Health Organization is downplaying the whole thing. All of the patient's contacts have been identified and are being monitored for illness, and none to date have shown symptoms of illness. Well, obviously with COVID, you had some people get out of China and come to America and other countries, and pretty much, and then from there it spread like wildfire. But they say that they've got it contained right now. Russian authorities are investigating whether pneumonic plague caused the female laboratory technician's death. So something to worry about, but right now it seems like maybe we've dodged a bullet. Okay, the bond market. Outside of the Strait of Hormuz, the other clogged shipping lane seems to be the bond market right now. And we have a little bit of an update there on a couple of our biggest buyers of bonds aren't buying like they used to, as the real estate ETF hits a record low versus the S&P 500. Be right back.
17: This is Albert Moeller for townhall.com. The ugly face of Islamic terrorism has showed that face again. I'm referring, of course, to the attempted hijacking of the Fly Dubai plane by the co-pilot. It was an extremely close call. It was averted only by heroism. This is an enormous worldview issue. It comes down to the fact that civilization is and always is an achievement. Civilization is also more vulnerable than people think. Civilization built this aircraft, able to withstand the stressors put on it in the terrifying descent. And civilization established the rules having to do with which airliners are certified to fly and which are not. And we're talking about rules here of moral behavior. This was not, in the case of this airplane, a mechanical problem. This was a moral problem. And the moral problem at its core can be summed up as the forces of civilization juxtaposed with the forces of anti-civilization. Thank God this time civilization won. I'm Albert Moeller.
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0: And welcome back here to the second quarter of today's Best Stocks Now show. Billionaire investor Ray Dalio warned that reduced demand for U.S. government debt from China and Japan, which have problems of their own right now, Barry, that's an issue, could pressure the Treasury market or continue to pressure the Treasury market. But you would think, you know, that we offer a pretty attractive yield right now. Dalio said the U.S. depends on foreign capital for about one-third of its debt, while geopolitical tensions and Japan's desire to reduce its exposure could weaken demand. The outlook adds to concerns about Treasury financing conditions. So that continues to be an issue. The supply-demand, they're definitely, you know, they're out of whack. But I would just think, it's my opinion, that as these rates rise, the yield rises, it becomes very attractive for U.S. investors to invest in treasuries. And I think the demand is going to pick up. You know, we get one-third from foreign capital, but two-thirds, I guess, comes from the U.S. demand, which should be increasing right now. But as interest rates go up, obviously, real estate hits record low versus the S&P 500. We're probably seeing our house prices fall. Definitely if you own commercial real estate, if you own REITs, if you own non-traded REITs, God help you. But I'm just not a fan of the real estate. Yes, owning an individual building or individual, we met with some people in Cleveland, Barry, that had significant income coming in from rental units, right?
1: Yeah, landlording and yeah, I mean, but they're physical residences or buildings that they own.
0: Yes.
1: versus in a, like you say, in a non-traded REIT. I mean, you've got liquidity issues, all types of risks where, you know, it's not your call
0: what
1: they do with the property versus someone who owns it themselves.
0: Yes, and much like I'm not a fan of bond funds, I have no problem with owning individual bonds held to maturity, 5 to 7 years, no problem. Or selling them along the way if rates come down and your bonds go up and you can sell them for a little profit, no problem. And I have no problem with an individual portfolio of properties. But when you get into a partnership, if you get into a publicly traded REIT, a non-traded REIT, that's a whole different animal. You're giving up control, and you're very much subject to interest rate fluctuations. The U.S. real estate ETF hits its lowest relative level on record. So that's just not a good place to be. The top 10 holdings in the ETF, the iShares U.S. Real Estate ETF, are Welltower, Prologis, Equinix, which is a kind of a data center REIT, Digital Realty Trust, another one, which is a data center REIT, Simon Property Group, which is malls, American Tower, which is cell towers, Realty Income, which is pretty diversified, public storage, which, you know, that's kind of immune from everything, office building and vacancy, and Ventas. Those are the top positions. And if you look at a chart of this thing, it's ugly, really ugly. At lowest level on record when you compare it to the S&P 500. Now, the debt crisis. Are markets witnessing a new European debt crisis? And, you know, I think it was 2000, in the 2010s, you know, had the
1: It was
0: pigs.
1: After our crisis. Yeah, it was after,
0: yes.
1: You know, kind of our contagion, the old adage, you know, when the U.S. catches, you know, when the U.S. sneezes, the rest of the world catches a cold, and it definitely
0: yes.
1: did. And that's what happened with the pigs, whether it was Portugal, Ireland, as you mentioned, Greece and Spain, were the two, you know, kind of the big culprits.
0: Yes.
1: Club Med countries for a little while.
0: Yes. And now they're pretty healthy. You know, Spain just saw their growth at 2.8%. Greece was 2.1%, which is double or triple the rate of the UK and France. So this whole thing has kind of moved west. And Germany, don't forget, I mean, they were their growth was coming from cheap Russian oil, which Merkel made that deal. And now you don't have that cheap Russian gas and oil. And so now they've got problems. And the UK has had very in-out government. I mean, they can't keep anybody in office for more than 6 months, it seems like. And there's definitely a populist move to the right. But at the same time, you know, they need to do something. France, Germany, and the UK, they're being strangled by rising interest rates. They're going to have to do something. And, you know, unfortunately, austerity is pretty much the solution to that. That's what the pigs had to do. They had to go on an austerity diet. Things are not any better in London. The truth is Britain is skating on pretty thin ice in fiscal terms, and nothing would be worse, both economically and politically, than if the ice were to crack beneath our feet. Well, that's a little bit scary. Now it's in the hands of Prime Minister Andy Burnham, who is in hock to the bond market right now. It's impacting fixed income traders and sentiment. It's also changing the political landscape over there. You know, you've got the Reform UK party. You've got the Alternative for Germany party. You've got flash elections coming up in Spain, which isn't involved, but and you had Bolsonaro over the weekend score a primary victory over Lula. Okay, the commoditization. I hear more and more experts coming on Bloomberg and other channels that agree with me, or I agree with them, whatever the case may be, okay, whoever the thought leader was to begin with. They don't like these big AI, these big Anthropics and these open AI IPOs. I will say this. Have you been watching the chart of SpaceX recently? It had a huge day yesterday.
1: Yeah.
0: It broke out to the upside.
1: It's getting a bid. I mean, it's obviously from a it's had some wins lately. It's shot the rocket up. What you know, or I think it was either not this past week, but the week before. The largest rocket. That's the payload that they're going to need in order to launch a data center into space. So interesting, dynamic just to watch it evolve over time. So.
0: And it is the epitome of a long-term stock, really. I mean, it's out there. Whether or not the concept works, it seems like Musk has got it figured out. Altman disagrees over at OpenAI. And in the meantime, the investors are back into it. But you've got two big Chinese IPOs, which will be competition for Grok, ChatGPT, Claude, all of them. I just see the commoditization of that. Continuing. We'll be right back.
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12: With SRN News, I'm John Scott. President Trump says he has a call scheduled with Vladimir Putin over reports about the potential outbreak of a plague in Russia. Russian officials said at first a woman at an anti-plague research institute died from an unspecified form of the disease, then later said the woman died from pneumonia. Secretary of State Rubio calling on Russia to be more transparent. Krista Pike is now conscious, speaking nearly a week after the botched execution in Tennessee. That's according to her attorneys. Pike has been on a ventilator and remains at a Nashville hospital. She survived two doses of phenobarbital during last Wednesday's failed execution. The merger between Paramount and Warner Brothers Discovery has been finalized now. That new company is adopting the name Skydance. This is SRNU.
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0: And welcome back here to the second half of today's Best Stocks Now show. Well, we know that Anthropic is going to go public between now and the end of the year, which is fastly closing in. How many shopping days until Christmas? Well, you know, those days are getting shorter and shorter, and we are entering in, we are now in the fourth quarter of 2026. The earnings season will begin a week from today when companies like JP Morgan, Wells Fargo, Citigroup, a lot of the banks usually kick off earnings season. And there's usually a few
1: midterms
0: tech stocks.
1: Midterms are a month from today.
0: That's
1: right?
0: A month away.
1: I think that's.
0: And the Anthropic IPO, OpenAI has put theirs off till next year. But you've also got China's Moonshot AI, which is backed by Alibaba and Tencent, a major player. And how much cheaper, we know how much cheaper their electronic vehicles are, other products, and their cell phones. How much cheaper will their AI be? Can you trust it? We don't know. I've never used it. DeepSeek also is raising another $12 billion in their latest funding round. So a couple of other formidable competitors from China, both valued at about $50 billion. Are on the runway to go public. Now, nuclear, back in the news. And I've noticed recently, yesterday I noticed Vistra all of a sudden getting some life. We've owned Vistra in the past. Vistra is headquartered in Texas. They're an energy broker. They're not a traditional utility. And they have big exposure to nuclear, which in reality is probably the safest, cleanest. Some would argue that, I guess, with the Three Mile Island and all that back in the 70s. But, you know, it's very efficient, fairly cheap energy for these data centers. And Vistra is up today 9.1% after the Department of Energy confirmed a conditional loan commitment of as much as $4.2 billion to upgrade and modernize three of the company's nuclear power plants in Ohio, where we just were, and in Pennsylvania. Okay, so plenty of nuclear power, but they do need to upgrade to increase the capacity. And there's also one in Comanche Peak nuclear power plant in Texas that Vistra owns. Vistra has a total of six reactors at four U.S. plants that generate more than 6.5 gigawatts of electricity. So they are definitely, when you think about powering data center, there's about three names that come up. Constellation Energy, which we'll talk about next. Vistra. And the third one is, the name is escaping me right now. We'll think of it in a bit. It's kind of a distant third.
1: Not BEP Partners, which was which is kind of the other half of the Constellation, right? Yeah.
0: Well, you do have the one from Canada, the miner, the uranium miner, which also has a big position in, is the old Westinghouse, right? Westinghouse Nuclear. And they are partners with not BHP, but the other partnership, BAM, B-A-M. And they own the 51% of Westinghouse. But there's one other one that has nuclear power plants. But Vistra
1: CCJ?
0: Is probably... Yeah, CCJ? Cameco. Cameco is one, and there's one other one. But Constellation Energy confirms a nuclear energy deal tied to 890 megawatts of new PJM, which is, I believe, Pennsylvania, Jersey, and Maryland. I think that's what PJM stands for. Yes. Constellation is all of a sudden, if you look at a chart of Constellation, it's been in a dead flat sideways trend, drifting lower for the last 18 months. But they're going to have record earnings this year. Earnings are going to be up 28%. Next year, another 10%. They go from $5.56 in earnings in 2023 to $13.31. So they have growth in earnings. Their quarterly growth is not that impressive, but definitely one of the major players in nuclear energy. It's up 12.9% today, is Constellation Energy, on this news, and definitely a major player if you believe nuclear. And then, of course, the other phase of nuclear are the small modular reactors. We haven't seen much there at all in the way of news. You had Sam Altman was the chairman of the board, or a very important position at the little one there in the Silicon Valley. You've got NuScale, SMR. Oklo is the one that Altman is tied to. Those stocks perking up a little bit, but they've been dead in the water here for a long time. But Constellation confirms that Google, they need a little bit of energy. They sign a deal. And, you know, if I remember right, just recently, the governor of Maryland said no to data centers. I don't know where that leaves Constellation. And I believe that the governor of Jersey said no to data centers. Pennsylvania has weighed in, but a lot of the eastern seaboard states, including New York, have said no to building data centers. Okay, let's see what else we got here. These information technology stocks earn an A-plus growth grade. This comes from Seeking Alpha. I looked at the list, and you know what? Actually, it's a pretty good list. I don't know how Seeking Alpha's growth grade works, but I got to believe that an A-plus grade means it's one of the best growers in that sector. So you have AEHR with the growth grade of A+. And I would say this, AEHR is a good chip stock, but not one of the best. You've got Astera Labs. We wrote that up recently. We featured it in the newsletter maybe 2 weeks ago. It definitely has big-time growth, A-Lab. Applied Digital, you know what, I'm on the fence with that one. Coherent, which we own, that's in the fiber optics. By the way, fiber optics have been pretty buoyant here recently. Our Marvell Technology is up 7.4% today. They're on the fiber optic side of data center. And, of course, Coherent makes lasers for creating semiconductors. CoreWeave, another growth grade of A+. Form Factor, that's a good one. This is a pretty good list. Lumentum Holdings, which is probably the number one fiber optic stock out there, LITE. They list Micron. Oh, yeah, well, there's a little bit of growth at Micron. They list NVIDIA. Good list. SiTime, which we like, SITM, and they list SanDisk. So I've always say garbage in, garbage out. If you start with 19 good names like this list has, you know, you're more inclined to pick a winner from a good list of stocks, which is a big part of my overall strategy, is to begin with the best of the best that I can find on any given day. And I have noticed, Barry, that recently the number of B-plus ranked stocks has been going up as the AI trade
1: in the market.
0: Yes,
1: huh?
0: Yes, it's spreading out to the fiber optic stocks and some of the second tier chip stocks, and a lot of the software stocks are still strong. So we had under 300 recently, which is about as low as it gets as far as B plus or better ranked stocks. So I've seen it as low as 100 during, you know, when the Fed was hiking interest rates. We're back to 365. That's a healthier number. And then the A-plus momentum stocks, which got down in the low hundreds, is back to 144 right now. So that's improving. AMD rises as Citigroup ups the price target as the firm sees CPU market hitting $300 billion by 2030. Listen to this. Citi upped its price target from $575 to $800. Oh, yeah, we love AMD. We continue to love AMD, and it's having a strong day. More news on AMD when we come back.
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10: This is Albert Moeller for townhall.com. The ugly face of Islamic terrorism has showed that face again. I'm referring, of course, to the attempted hijacking of the Fly Dubai plane by the co-pilot. It was an extremely close call. It was averted only by heroism. This is an enormous worldview issue. It comes down to the fact that civilization is and always is an achievement. Civilization is also more vulnerable than people think. Civilization built this aircraft, able to withstand the stressors put on it in the terrifying descent. And civilization established the rules, rules having to do with which airliners are certified to fly and which are not. And we're talking about rules here of moral behavior. This was not, in the case of this airplane, a mechanical problem. This was a moral problem. And the moral problem at its core can be summed up as the forces of civilization juxtaposed with the forces of anti-civilization. Thank God this time civilization won. I'm Albert Mueller.
11: KDOW.gov.

0: And welcome back here to the final segment of today's Best Stocks Now show. One more thing on AMD. I'm going to run it through the quantum acronym, Barry. Let's try it out, okay? AMD CEO Lisa Su sees very high chip demand continuing for years. Praises the Taiwan semiconductor expansion. And so call it the Taiwan Mafia, the Taiwan Connection, whatever you want to call it. Lisa Su is the cousin of our friend
1: Jensen
0: Huang at NVIDIA. And, of course, Taiwan Semiconductors makes about 80% of the chips out there. So you've got these Taiwanese connections. And the fear, the risk is that, you know, mainland China comes in and invades and takes over Taiwan like they did with Hong Kong, absorb it, whatever you want to call it. But, of course, Taiwan has been diversifying in Texas, Phoenix, Japan, and other locations, maybe just in case, right, as a hedge. But having said that, you know, Taiwan plays a very critical role in the making of these chips. So, you know, look, I taught my workshop last a week ago tomorrow.

0: AMD, which is no small company, the bigger you get, the harder it is to grow those quarters by high numbers. But AMD's having no difficulty. Their last three quarters, their most recent quarter, their earnings were up 246%. The quarter before that, they were up 43%. And the quarter before that, they were up 40%. Okay, now looking out over the next four quarters, they're going to report earnings in about a month, and they're expected to have 61% growth in earnings during the quarter. By the end of the year, when they report in January, they're expecting 75% quarterly growth. The quarter after that, 124%. The quarter after that, 117%. So this is some of the most impressive quarterly comparisons that you can find in the entire market. The U is upside potential, otherwise known as valuation. And I do five-year valuations on stocks. I learned to do that a long time ago, and it has served me well over the years because it takes a lot of the emotion out of the equation. I'm using a 15% growth rate on AMD and a fairly reasonable multiple down the road, and I get 83% upside potential. I like 75 to 80% or more upside over the next 5 years. So the U comes in with flying colors for AMD. After the quarterly, the Q comes in very well. The A is annual earnings growth. Over the last 5 years, the annual earnings growth at AMD has averaged 64% per year. Okay? You compare that with the Procter & Gamble, 1% per year. 1% per year. By the way, Procter & Gamble also got an upgrade today. I could care less because it's not a growth stock. AMD 64, so it meets the annual earnings growth in spades. It's looking at 47% this year growth in earnings and 76% growth in earnings next year. How about the N? Something new. Well, they became the new leader a long time ago when they blew by Intel. Lisa Su came on board. They're hitting a new all-time high. Yeah. Ate their lunch. And the stock is hitting a new high today. That is a powerful chart, which we'll get into here in just a minute. You're hitting a new all-time high, and you have a new member of the trillion-dollar club, $1.03 trillion. So the new is there. New could be also a new product. Well, they're coming up with new products all the time. NVIDIA is the epitome of a new product, taking an old product and making it new in a totally different industry. The T is the track record of the stock. It has an amazing track record. Over the last 10 years, AMD has delivered 57% per year to investors. Over the last 3 years, 83%. The T is technical analysis. That's one of the strongest charts in the entire market. And the M is market. Well, we have a target price on the S&P 500 much higher than where it is today based on earnings and a reasonable multiple. So AMD, I like the quantum bear. Did I leave anything out? That spells it out a whole heck of a lot better than CanSlim.
1: No, I mean, I think I'm looking forward to when we get to Dallas.
0: Yeah, and Dallas.
1: You can kind of unveil it on the at the roadshow. So
0: now I need to have AI make a logo. We'll make a logo for Quantum and we'll give away some T-shirts in Dallas. Okay. All right. Well, we're all out of time. To just sample this, we feature a Quantum stock or a Terrific 35 every week in the newsletter. You get the articles before they hit Seeking Alpha. Of course, we add a lot of meat on the bones when they hit Seeking Alpha. You get the portfolios, yes, how they're performing. You get all of the main stories that we talk about during the week. You get the live trading alerts every day. I've already sent out one, my market open. You get access to the app, which is over 5,300, and it's going through a refresh right now, which will be available very soon. Or you say, man, I don't have time to do all that. That's a lot of work. Yes, it is a

lot of work. 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I'm just kidding. 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
3: News this hour from Town Hall. I'm John Scott. The World Health Organization says there are no further signs of infection in Russia at the Irkutsk Research Anti-Plague Institute of Siberia. NBC's Ryan Nobles reports a researcher at the facility reportedly died from pneumonic plague.
4: While the 28-year-old woman's official cause of death has not been revealed, Russian officials say there were no microorganisms linked to the employee's work in her biological samples. And no other lab worker has gotten sick.
3: Some reports say nearly 200 people have been quarantined due to possible exposure. President Trump told reporters we're looking at it very strongly and offered assistance if needed. A tropical disturbance in the Gulf getting better organized, as forecasters say they're watching for possible tropical storm or hurricane development. The system expected to drift east-northeast through the middle of the week before turning north toward the northern Gulf Coast. Some early tracks show the storm possibly heading toward Louisiana, Mississippi, Alabama, and Florida. They should closely monitor the system. The next name system on the list is Isaias. The National Transportation Safety Board has released a preliminary report into last month's deadly news helicopter crash. It happened in Los Angeles County.
5: The NTSB says the AS-350B2 helicopter began descending rapidly while covering a deadly Metro bus crash in Chatsworth on September 15th. Investigators say the helicopter was about 800 feet above the ground when it slowed dramatically. KCRA reports video captured warning horns consistent with alerts for unsafe rotor speeds in the final 29 seconds of the recording. The helicopter crash killed reporter Eliana Moreno, pilot George Marcino, and pedestrian Eddie Gutierrez Mejia. The NTSB says a final report could take weeks or months. I'm Sharon Reardon.
3: More on these stories from townhall.com.
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12: Speaking this morning, France's central bank governor Emmanuel Moulin echoed the message yesterday from France's finance minister that there is no need for ECB help or intervention.
13: Iran has intensified attacks on tankers in the Strait of Hormuz as oil flows through the waterway recover. The UK Maritime Trade Operations has reported 9 attacks this month, following 18 in September. Brent crude has risen back above $101 a barrel as investors weigh the attacks against recovering oil shipments. Here is Bloomberg's Stuart Livingston Wallace.
14: So this comes at a time when the volume through Hormuz really is picking up. We're not quite sure just how many barrels are getting through, but all the indicators are that it's getting pretty close now to pre-war level. In terms of immediate supply to the market, that's a big positive. I think the continuing issue here and why we remain above $100 a barrel is that ongoing risk. You know, so long as missiles and drones are flying over that waterway, I think the market's going to be very reluctant to believe that everything is back to normal. It clearly isn't.
13: Our head of Middle East and North Africa coverage, Stuart Livingston Wallace. This morning, Shell says it expects strong third quarter oil trading results as the Iran war tightens fuel supplies and boosts refining margins. Caroline.
12: Well, Israel is warning of an increased threat against its citizens. On the third anniversary of October 7th, the Hamas attacks, which killed more than 1,200 people, were the deadliest day in the country's history and triggered the war in Gaza. Israel's responses led to a fraying of ties with many allies. And there are reports today of a growing dispute between the UK and Israel. Bloomberg's UK reporter James Walcock has more.
15: Last month, the UK led a coalition to sanction illegal Israeli settlements in the West Bank. In response, Israel said it would close the British consulate in East Jerusalem. Now, outlets in the UK and Israeli press are reporting Britain made a last-ditch attempt to change Tel Aviv's mind. They say the UK warned if the consulate were closed down, Britain might retaliate by expelling a number of diplomats from the Israeli embassy in London. Throwing out diplomats is an action normally reserved for adversaries, not allies. The fractious relationship between the two once firm allies speaks to Israel's increasingly isolated place on the world stage. In London, James Woolcock, Bloomberg Radio.
13: The UK-Israeli relationship is facing another potential source of tension, this time over aviation security. The Telegraph reporting that the co-pilot accused of trying to crash a Fly Dubai flight bound for Tel Aviv trained at a UK flight school. Bloomberg's Dan Williams says attempted hijacking has become a flashpoint in the Israeli election campaign, with opposition leaders focusing on security failures.
16: October 7th is weighing on everyone's minds. It's interesting that his party has issued a moratorium on any public comment for these commemorations. I don't think Netanyahu wants someone speaking off the cuff or saying something insensitive. So really what we're seeing now is opposition figures who are focusing on this, the lessons learned. And of course, they'd like the main lesson that's learned is that Netanyahu should not be allowed another term in office.
13: Dan Williams reporting from Jerusalem. Netanyahu has also ordered a review of security surrounding foreign airlines flying to Israel.
12: And lastly, the IMF is warning that an unbalanced AI boom, prolonged energy shock and record debt are threatening the global economy. Managing Director Kristalina Georgieva says that high interest rates are putting heavily indebted governments under growing budget pressure. Global debt has now surpassed $365 trillion, while she says that the squeeze on key commodity supplies could continue into 2027. In prepared remarks in Singapore, Georgieva called for central banks to maintain a prudently hawkish bias. And as we've mentioned, we're going to be hearing live from Kristalina Georgieva in the next few minutes. So we're going to bring that to you here on Bloomberg Radio. But before we get to that, let's look at the market. lot of things happening. In terms of the oil markets, Brent crude futures are trading at $100.87. Iran has been ramping up attacks on ships in Hormuz, so we're keeping a firm eye on oil prices. This as we see European stocks at the moment down by 0.4%. FTSE 100 down by 0.4%. We had a Shell trading update ahead of earnings, of course, next week from the big banks. CAC 40 is down 0.6. Looking at the bond market, it's also really vital to keep an eye on that French-German spread. So French 10-year yields are up 10 basis points. German yields barely moving at 3.48. That's a look at where we are in the market. I wonder, Guy, whether you have seen the latest piece from John Authors, because that's the other story that got my attention this morning. Two letters define the rally, A and I, and he's even given you a really lovely link to Sesame Street if you wanted something jolly today.
13: I love to count. The numbers get bigger and bigger and bigger. And this morning, it's SpaceX coming out with there's talk that SpaceX is about to raise $40 billion to fund NVIDIA chips, which will go into its Colossus 2 data center. There is an argument here, and this is being made by some, that actually the price you can charge for compute at the moment is so high that it is a no-brainer to try and make these kinds of investments. But how long will this market be capacity constrained, I think, is the question that everybody's asking. It feels like it's going to be probably into 2027. But after that, what will the picture look like? Because the inflation rate around these builds is extraordinary at the moment.
12: Yeah, SpaceX trying to borrow $40 billion to get these NVIDIA chips. So it's all in a name for me as far as I'm concerned. Le Chonk, France's Mistral and its new development. That is also kind of fascinating, whether Europe may get its hands on something more sovereign. I mean, it looks as if Mistral, although it's been welcomed, is still behind the US and China, but it's all about sovereignty, isn't it?
13: Mistral's argument is you don't need to be at the frontier.
12: Yes.
13: Which is a legitimate point if you think that actually a lot of what is being required of AI at the moment doesn't require the super high end models that the frontier labs are creating. But then it's interesting, you come back to Tom McKenzie's interview with Jamie Dimon and talking about the risk around what is a growing threat around cybersecurity, and that's where the cutting edge models are probably going to be a factor. So yes, not everybody is going to need the most cutting edge models, but there are significant risks growing as a result of their creation, and you almost need to fight fire with fire. You need those cutting edge models, and that's where Europe and its financials may see risk.
12: Yeah, I think you make an excellent point. I think you're right that, you know, the cutting edge, it's important. I mean, especially, but even there, we're starting to segment, aren't we, the uses of AI, the dangers of AI and like biotech and cybersecurity. But then, you know, the workhorse that every business across Europe is going to use is not going to be that cutting edge. It's going to be something that's tough and resilient. Anyway, that is one thought today. Go and have a look at John Author's piece. It's really a nice one. Now, let's unpack a bit about the IMF warning, though. I mean, they are also talking about the AI boom and it being unbalanced, the energy shock, the record debt that is threatening the global economy. We're going to hear momentarily from Kristalina Georgieva speaking to Bloomberg. Let's bring in Will Kennedy, though, Bloomberg's news director for Europe, the Middle East and Africa. Will, what is the IMF saying? I mean, again, is the IMF saying anything that we don't know?
9: Good morning, Caroline. Perhaps not, but she puts it quite well and I think highlights something that's important, that you have a mixture of inflationary forces which could coalesce to become something quite potent, and that there's a risk, I think she's saying, of central banks falling behind. As you've just been discussing, AI is inflationary. AI is also helping to raise interest rates for global borrowers. And on top of that, you've got what's going on in the Middle East, which has gone on much longer than anyone expected, where we've seen these prolonged high energy costs, which we can clearly see has fed through into the latest round of inflation data. We saw that quite clearly in Europe in the last month or two, that inflation is rising faster and faster than people had expected. And it's a potent cocktail, and it's going to put a lot of pressure on the economy and a lot of pressure on markets.
13: How's the IMF feeling about France?
9: I have no doubt that when everyone gets to Bangkok, that's going to be number one on everyone's conversation. It is. We can see in what people are reading and what people are talking about that France is really dominating, and the perhaps the crux of the risks here, in that all of this debt and inflation will put enormous pressure on sovereigns, and France is front and center here. And of course, as a member of the Eurozone, it brings back all those issues about who bails out who and who pays the cost. And people, we can just feel that coming back.
13: So I'm starting to read articles again about Target 2. I haven't read a Target 2 article probably in about sort of 10 years, but we're talking Target 2 again.
12: Yeah, and the yield spread is again widening above Germany, 9 basis points wider this morning. And the fact that the ECB member, Emmanuel Moulin, who is obviously the Banque de France governor, had to come out this morning and say that the conditions for an intervention in France have not been met, and that that is not the job of the ECB. I mean, that's kind of extraordinary also, as we had warnings from the government yesterday.
9: You know, to Guy's point, it's very striking that we're back having these conversations again so quickly, and it's not the job of the ECB until it is. You know, another.
13: But didn't Lagarde say, I'm not here to close spreads?
9: Yeah, exactly. And another blast from the past we had in a conversation this morning was someone mentioning a group of angry German professors who would sue. Ooh. Yeah. You know, the moment that anyone sort of talked about how the ECB could bail out France. We're not there now, but I think the concern will be for people talking about this in Bangkok is that the policy responses that France has are so limited. Right. I think this is the real danger, is that French politics is in a place where they can't actually meaningfully cut spending, which is what clearly is required to bring those yields down. But you look on what's going on in the streets with these protesting high schoolers who are basically demanding more money for schools, and the demand is maybe legitimate even if the tactics aren't, but there's no response. You know, deadlock, political deadlock, at least until May.
12: But look, the counterpoint is that since the Greek crisis, which was a tiny economy at the time and caused such enormous thinking and headaches within Europe about whether it was going to be bailed out or not, then it was. And, you know, we've seen that since. France is on a massively different order and scale, and obviously isn't at that point, we know and understand. And then the other point I'd make is that I did watch Marine Le Pen yesterday making that speech, and you have to sort of wonder, what did you make of what she said? She was talking about and was trying to bolster the case for the far right in the presidential election next year, talking about cutting quite aggressively, you know, and actually putting some numbers on her targets.
9: Yeah, but I think she's really going to struggle for credibility there. Right. She's never shown that much interest in economic policy in the past. But I think more importantly, some of her key pledges clearly run in the other direction.
12: Yeah,
9: she's talking astonishingly of bringing back the retirement age back down to 60 in France, which would be
12: 62,
9: colossally expensive. So I think as we get towards the campaign, that kind of contradiction will definitely come into focus.
13: There's a great piece on the Bloomberg from Bloomberg Intelligence, Jean Delbar writing it, bringing the primary balance to zero within 18 months, as the RM proposes, I'm quoting here, would require fiscal consolidation of about 100 billion or 3% of GDP over 2 years.
12: Wow.
13: Over the last 20 years, adjustments on that scale have only taken place during economic rebounds. You're never going to see that kind of austerity in France. She wants the ECB to help. It seems that she's kind of strong on the spending commitments, but not kind of more flaky when it comes to what is happening in terms of the other side of the ledger and getting everything under control. But the market responded positively, basically, because at least they were referencing the idea that there's market stress out there. John, I talked to John earlier. He was like, I'm really surprised about what the reaction we're getting.
9: Yeah, but it may be because if you look at how French politics could progress from here, we do not know what's going to happen in the election. I mean, I think it's very much up for grabs, and there could be another Macron-type candidate who comes through the middle, but they're not likely to be particularly strong. In a sense, the only person who looks able to dominate, perhaps, French politics for the next few years could be Le Pen. And the market may be thinking, well, someone's going to have to do this. Maybe she's best placed to do it. But the politics look very, very, very hard.
12: Yeah, very hard. But I think it's really interesting just to go through all those points of what is being said and not said. Oil prices. Well, this is, you know, your old beat. You're so familiar with this. Where are we in terms of the attacks in Iran?
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21: Down, they now see the foundation going up. And that is a spillover from the fact that advanced economies have gone.
22: Whose responsibility is it? When it comes to the U.S., for instance, is it Walsh? Is it Bessin? Is it President Trump? Where does the responsibility lie?
21: We have heard from Secretary Bessent on this issue of debt and deficit encouraging statements. He recognizes that the deficit needs to go down to 3% over time. He recognizes that the level of debt is high and debt service cost is high. And that is in his responsibility of bringing others on board. When we talk about Governor Walsh, he has his job very clearly defined, price stability, and I want to praise him for taking that quite seriously. He sent a very clear signal that price stability is a priority for the Fed, and the Fed will pursue it, not only with words, but also with actions. What is really difficult is to get the public to accept that there has to be some tightening. And why is that so? Well, comes COVID, governments spent. Comes the war in Ukraine, governments spent. Comes now the war in the Middle East, the governments have pressure from the public, do something for me. And I think it is time to recognize that this stairwell that they have been step up and up and up does not lead to heaven.
22: Do you think developed markets are acting like emerging markets fiscally?
21: Well,
22: it looks that way.
21: There is a little bit of this. It used to be an emerging market problem. Emerging markets over the last decades have tightened. Their fiscal position is quite strong. And now they see the spreads they shrunk still staying, you know, relatively tight, but the base is going up.
0: Yep.
21: And I think the emerging markets are still a bit more vulnerable because their ability to handle that kind of pressure, of course, is not unlimited. So advanced economists need to take responsibility for themselves, but also for the rest of the world. So please do your job.
22: At the last press conference, you talked about how the bond market is acting normally. Is it now?
21: You know, step back. We have seen these kinds of jumps in yields in the past, and actually some much higher than today.
22: But it's also the pace of the jump.
21: What you need to look into is, why is this happening? And it is happening because of fundamentals. When you are in a situation of inflation going up and staying high, and then interest rates needing to tighten, and then on the other side, governments with huge amounts of debt they need to refinance, and then comes the new kid on the block, AI, and, you know, also goes to borrow. That puts pressure, and this is why yields have gone up. It is a response to fundamentals, and in that sense, we also don't see any. It is more expensive to borrow, but you can borrow. The money is there. Where our attention is not the fundamentals as they were defined in the past. It is the actions today and the signals for the future.
22: You've always considered yourself an optimistic person. Mm-hmm. Are you less optimistic versus a year ago in 20 seconds?
21: Not at all. I think the world economy has held well despite of the multiple shocks.
22: Right.
21: And we have a new driver of growth that has lifted up a number of economies, and that is AI.
22: Kristalina, we thank you so much for your time. Fran, handing it back to you.
0: Okay, so that was Kristalina Georgieva there, the IMF's managing director. She was speaking there to Bloomberg's Haslinda Amin, and talking about how global governments need to act more urgently to address these issues that she points out, the AI boom, the energy shock, record debt pile. So really a very interesting conversation there brought to us from Bloomberg's Haslinda Amin. Guy, I want to turn our attention though to another issue. It has been rumbling on in the backdrop. These these are the health concerns which are intensifying around the world because of a suspected case of pneumonic plague in Siberia in Russia. Our healthcare and consumer reporter Janice Q joins us now for more on this. Janice, what do we know about the death of this 28-year-old laboratory worker in Russia? It has the attention of the EU, of China, of the United States.
4: Yes, she developed severe pneumonia and died overnight between the 1st and 2nd of October. And what makes this unusual is where she worked. As you say, it was at an institute that specifically studies plague and other dangerous infectious diseases. And there have been reports in Russian media that she may have broken a test tube containing the bacterium that causes the plague. But we should be clear that there's no evidence in the public domain to support that account. Russian authorities have explicitly denied that there was a laboratory accident. However, the contacts have been identified and tested and medically monitored. And Russia has told the World Health Organization that monitoring has now been completed without a dangerous pathogen being detected. So I guess to reiterate, you know, there's no confirmed case of plague, but we do have an unexplained death at an institute that works with the plague. And there are obviously unanswered questions about exactly what happened.
13: Are we more aware, are we more concerned about the risk because of the pandemic, because of COVID?
4: That would be a natural reaction. The plague today is very different from the disease that caused the Black Death. We do have effective antibiotics, but pneumonic plague is still very dangerous. It affects the lungs, and that can progress extraordinarily quickly. And it can pass directly between people through respiratory particles, much like COVID did. So even one suspected case triggers a very rapid public health response. And as you say, inevitably after COVID, the words laboratory, dangerous pathogen, unexplained pneumonia attracts enormous attention.
0: Yeah. Janice, thank you so much for explaining it to us. It's something that we'll continue to track then. Our healthcare and consumer reporter, Janice Q, thank you so much. Now, guys, just coming up to 9:30 a.m. here in the City of London. So we're going to get into a few of our top stories and a reminder of the markets. Very good morning. I'm Caroline Hepke.
13: I'm Guy Johnson. You are still listening to Daybreak Europe. We're live on London DAB radio and around the world on Bloomberg.com and the Bloomberg Business app.
0: Coming up to 9:30, let's check on these markets for you. European stocks at the moment are weaker 0.2%. The Zeta DAX down 0.4%. CAC 40 down 0.4%. We did see yesterday the S&P 500 power through another record high. First time since August we've seen that. Stock futures, though, a bit tentative on the flat line. Nasdaq futures down 0.2%. This, as we are looking at the yield spread between French and German sovereign bonds very closely, it has widened by 10 basis points. This morning on the 10-year. The euro is also down against the dollar, actually weaker 0.6%, as oil prices are up by 0.8% at $101.35. Those are the markets, Guy, this hour.
13: Let's talk about France and get into our top stories. Student-led protests in France have drawn 250,000 demonstrators demanding more money for education. Hundreds of high schools were closed yesterday. Teachers' unions joining the movement, which at times turned violent. The Prime Minister, Sébastien Lecornu, says more than 200 students have been injured, as well as 85 teachers and over 700 police officers since the demonstrations began. One demonstrator spoke to ABC News about the police response.
5: It's like a civil war with the police against the people. We have like little kids, 15 years old, 14 years old, with a lot of gas. That's not normal.
13: A Paris protester speaking there to ABC News. The news comes, of course, as worries over the country's political and fiscal future have sparked a significant sell-off in French financial assets. We're seeing spread widening this morning after closing up over the last couple of days. Speaking this morning, France's central bank chief Emmanuel Moulin echoed the message yesterday delivered from the country's finance minister that there is no need for the ECB help or ECB intervention.
0: Now, Iran has intensified attacks on tankers in the Strait of Hormuz as oil flows through the waterway recover. The UK Maritime Trade Operations has reported 9 attacks so far this month, following 18 in total in all of September. Brent crude rose above $101 a barrel as investors weighed the attacks against the recovery in oil shipments. We trade exactly $101 a barrel for Brent now.
13: JP Morgan has widened its lead over the world's most advanced bank in advanced artificial intelligence. The Evident AI Index puts Capital One second as banks accelerate their deployment of AI. UBS came in sixth and is the only European lender in the top 10. JP Morgan CEO and chair Jamie Dimon told Bloomberg the technology has vast potential.
3: And it is a very positive sign of tech's ability to expand into the diaspora. It's not just Silicon Valley anymore. It's everywhere. So that is a very good sign. And a lot of these companies, they're real. They're going to invent things that help mankind for hundreds of years.
13: Jamie Dimon also warning that there are growing dangers in the sector. The JP Morgan CEO says that Anthropic's Mythos AI model has increased global cybersecurity risk tenfold.
0: Former Treasury Secretary Janet Yellen has criticized President Trump's treatment of America's allies as, quote, appalling. Speaking to Bloomberg, she highlighted the recent trade dispute with Canada and backed the idea of retaliation against U.S. protectionism.
7: And I believe that both what our president has done in terms of undermining or even weaponizing our alliances, both on the security side and on the economic side, some of it has already been found to be illegal. And it certainly, I believe, runs against America's own interests.
0: Janet Yellen there, who was Treasury Secretary under President Biden, adding that the tariffs have only worsened Americans' affordability concerns. The Trump administration says that a new system of levies announced in July aims to address long-standing unfairness in the global trading system.
13: So Apple apparently preparing a major smart home push, including a doorbell, a thermostat and security cameras developed alongside LG. Bloomberg understands the LG branded accessories will work with Apple's new smart home hub and other devices being unveiled next week. The LG products are expected to reach consumers a few months later, putting Apple's ecosystem in closer competition with Amazon and Google, Caroline.
0: Yeah, smart homes are everywhere. I've got quite a few devices in my home, but they do sit alongside the radio, of course. It's still got the twiddly knobs on it, so you have to press it to get it on.
13: The wireless, I'm assuming that's what you're referring to.
0: I definitely don't call it the wireless. It is still a radio, please. Right, coming up in the next part of Tea Break Europe, Guy Johnson and I here live from London. We're going to hear from our Israel Bureau Chief, Ethan Bronner, as Israel marks 3 years since the October 7th attacks, and we continue to track markets in Europe. 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
12: With SRN News, I'm John Scott. A disturbance in the Gulf is set to become a cyclone. According to the National Hurricane Center, the storm likely to become a tropical depression over the next day or so. It's set to shift eastward before turning to the north by the end of the week. Those from the Florida Panhandle to Louisiana should monitor this system. President Trump in Texas on Wednesday with the midterm elections less than 30 days away. It marks the president's third visit to the Lone Star State in less than a month to stump for GOP candidates. He's expected to appear with Republican Senate nominee Ken Paxton. Ava Marie Saint, the Oscar-winning actress whose performances in On the Waterfront and Alfred Hitchcock's North by Northwest, died Tuesday at 102. Saint died at her home in Los Angeles of natural causes. This is SRN News.
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16: 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So, it is 9:40 in London. I'm Guy Johnson. Time to check the markets. We do so all day long here at Bloomberg. So, yesterday, French yields came down. Today, they're bouncing back again. You've got the OAT 10-year up by 9.4 basis points. You've got Italy up by 8.3. Pay attention to that. Skyler Montgomery-Koenig's writing on the Bloomberg MLive blog that we could go significantly higher from here. In terms of European equity indices, we are down. We're off our earlier lows. We seem to be recovering a little bit right now. Remember that we went out at the highs of the session yesterday in the United States, so we had to price in a little bit of downside. In terms of what we are seeing over in the United States, S&P E-mini futures are absolutely flat at the moment. The NASDAQ, which hit a fresh record yesterday, as did the S&P, a little lower this morning. So the recent upward trajectory, the momentum we've seen in these markets just beginning to fade. And we saw that narrative as well developing overnight in the Asian session, where some of the Asian tech stocks came under pressure. That's a Bloomberg Business Flash. You're up to speed now with more on what is going on around the world. Here's Caroline.
0: Thanks, Guy. International concern is growing over the unexplained death of a worker at a Russian anti-plague laboratory in Siberia. The World Health Organization says it's seeking more information from Moscow, while the EU says it's monitoring developments very closely. Iran has increased the pace of attacks on tankers in the Strait of Hormuz in recent days. The UK's Maritime Trade Operations has reported 9 attacks in the waterway already this month. The US is trying to restrain Saudi Arabia from escalating its new offensive against the Houthis in Yemen. Bloomberg understands that Washington has told Riyadh not to deploy its own troops while the war against Iran continues. Now, those are some of our global news headlines, Guy.
16: Okay,
13: Let's talk about how significant today is. Israel is marking 3 years since the Hamas attack on October the 7th. Prime Minister Netanyahu has warned of an increased threat of attacks against Israelis and Jews abroad amid growing international isolation. Our Israeli bureau chief Ethan Bronner joins us now from Tel Aviv. Ethan, how is the country marking the day?
4: Good morning. You know, they actually began at 6:29 a.m. on the dot, which was the time when the attack occurred exactly 3 years ago. So, you know, the southern part of the country is filled with spots of deep violence that occurred at that time, and people have gathered there. There's the Nova Music Festival, where several hundred young people were killed, and there's a spot where there's like lots and lots of smashed cars, and people have gone there. There have been speeches, there have been, you know, that kind of thing, a kind of Memorial Day quality to the day.
0: But the event has also reshaped Israel and the Middle East in terms of politics, security, as well as everyday life. In terms of what it means for the impact on the election campaign that is coming on the 27th of October, how is it reshaping that campaigning with Netanyahu attempting to get another term?
4: Yes, well, you're right, Caroline. I mean, this is security. Is the number one issue in this country since October 7th. I think two-thirds of those polled said that was their biggest concern for this election. And so we had this paradoxical thing with regard to the prime minister, which is that he was in charge on the worst, most violent day in Israel's history. And he's also turned the last few years into an attempt to show that only he can defend the country. So the question is, who will keep this country secure, and what does it mean to keep the country secure? That is absolutely at the front of this election in just under 3 weeks.
13: Ethan, in terms of kind of the more recent news, how has the Fly Dubai attempted hijacking, attempted crashing of that aircraft, how is that playing into what is happening given the three-year anniversary, given the election?
4: So there have been some interesting parallels between the Fly Dubai a failed hijacking and nearly just failed, and October 7th, 2023, and that is that in both cases there was a terrible breach of security, and under Netanyahu, it must be said, and ordinary civilians rose to the occasion. And that's really not how it's supposed to be. So I think that the interesting question is whether people blame him or not. And so far, it's a little unclear from the polls whether it's going to harm him or hurt him. In the very beginning, when it happened and he greeted them at the airport, and there was the sense that he was able to kind of embrace that moment of heroics. But since then, the government has come under attack for having failed to examine who is flying into this country, and that has been, I think, a bigger issue. But again, it's a little unclear in the polls what the impact will be.
0: Yeah, indeed. We mentioned isolation of Israel in the years since the October 7th attack. That has also escalated, it would seem, between Israel and the UK, which has been obviously an ally. Tit for tat, the potential closure of the embassy in Jerusalem. How do we think now about that bilateral relationship?
4: Yes, well, the bilateral relationship is very fractured at the moment. It's a consulate that they're talking about closing. The embassy's in Tel Aviv, but the consulate. Yeah, could it be closed? Look, it could be. I think, you know, they threatened to. I think there are some 27 employees that they're saying they're going to throw out of the country or forced to end their jobs. I think the UK has implied that it might take it might do something to Israeli diplomats there. I think it's at a high level negotiation right now, and I do not know how it's going to end.
13: Okay,
4: it's
13: potentially that we can see that consulate closing tomorrow. What extent is this being exacerbated, though, by the election? Is this part and parcel of the campaign? Is this an issue that is being hyped because of the fact that we are in an electoral cycle? And will, therefore, you could argue, is it possible that after the election things may calm down?
4: Yes, I think those are totally appropriate points. Yes, everything is heightened right now in an attempt to show who's the tough guy and can stand up for this country against those who want it to be harmed. So there's a lot of that in the atmosphere here. And I would say that when the election is behind us, if in fact Gadi Eisenkot, the main opposition leader at the moment, who's expected to win in the Senate, that's what the polls are suggesting, that there could be a calming moment in the relationship. And I think that that's been his argument, that the world is so angry at Israel under Netanyahu that it needs a new leader. And I would say that most of the world feels that way, but it's not clear if most of Israel feels that way. It's pretty close.
0: Mm. Gaza and the West Bank. A number of countries have accused Israel of genocide since the October 7th attacks. Israel denies this. This is a huge global issue. What is the thinking inside Israel now around this?
4: So inside Israel, the idea that what occurred in Gaza is genocide is considered just to be a kind of blood libel. There's almost no one in this country who accepts it, maybe a few percent, but very, very few people see it that way. They view what happened on October 7th as existential risk to the country, and that once the Israelis got into Gaza and saw that there were hundreds of tunnels underneath, that they had no choice but to destroy what stood above in order to get to the tunnels below. I'm not saying it's right or wrong, but that is the broad view here. So I would say that there is a huge gap between how most of the world looks at this anniversary, at this important moment in history, and how the Israelis do. For most of the world, they look at what happened on October 7th, 2023, and they see a kind of unfiltered rage of the oppressed. And while they said Israel had a right to defend itself, it really needed to take into account Palestinian national ambitions. The Israelis say what happened on October 7th is evidence that the Palestinians refused to let us live in our country, and we need to defend ourselves.
13: Okay, Ethan Broder, thank you very much indeed for the update as Israel marks 3 years since October the 7th. Coming up on Daybreak Europe, we'll take a look at what is happening with these markets. Really interesting morning taking place. We're off our highs in terms of French debt this morning, but yields are marching higher. We are watching stock markets under a little bit of pressure. We'll come back maybe and assess what exactly is happening with some of those narratives. You're also seeing oil creeping higher as well, which is another factor the bond market is going to be paying attention to. We'll be back with more on those markets in just a moment. 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

0: Prices are up by 0.5% at $101.08. So that is a look at the markets, Guy.
1: Okay. Let's talk about UK politics. Kevin Badenoch is expected to, he's going to be making a big speech a little bit later on today. There's some kind of interesting developments in terms of how the Tories are beginning to position themselves, at least when it comes to the fiscal story going forward, and how maybe we're starting to get some ideas about how they're going to fight the next general election. James is joining us now to give us an idea of what is going on. So, Mr. Wilcock, what should we expect from this speech?
2: Kemi Badenoch, the leader, when she speaks in about 2 hours' time, needs to make the case that this is the end of the beginning and not the beginning of the end for the Conservatives.
0: Okay.
2: They are still 8 points behind Labour, despite, you know, sort of the economic perils and despite Labour themselves being overtaken by Reform briefly over the course of this year, but they're currently now sort of high in the polls again. Andy Burnham has set out a return to left-wing politics. He has energised his base with a sort of well-received conference speech. And so the bar now for his main rival, Kemi Badenoch, is to prove that she is the main rival, Guy, and that it's not Nigel Farage, and that she has a genuine ideological push of her own, a fiscal responsibility, that she's turned the page on 14 years of Conservative government that is looked on very poorly by the voters, and that she can energise her own base to be able to compete in an election.
0: Yeah.
2: I think it's the end of the beginning will be the end. The stakes are quite high here. It's never been the case that the Conservative Party has to fight for its own legitimacy to be the party on the right in modern politics. She has a lot to prove.
0: Yeah, look, for anyone outside of the UK, the breakdown of the Parliament is basically more than 400 MPs Labour on the left, 118 MPs on the right, Conservatives, Lib Dems are about 71, and then a couple of other smaller parties. I mean, that right-wing party that you mentioned, Reform UK, has a handful of MPs. So in some ways, you know, she does have a lot to prove when the polling looks so bad. Surely a lot of this is going to be fought again on tax cuts when we've got a budget coming up. And the question, I think, as much for the UK as it is for France and the US and so on, is the fiscal realities for Britain.
2: The difficulty in that argument, Caroline, is they will want to do tax cuts. There's rumours about an inheritance tax cut. There's rumours about cuts to stamp duty. But at the same time, they're trying to say both tax cuts create growth, and the way that Andy Burnham is going about things in the Labour Party is incorrect. They're probably going to point to the bond yield moves. They're going to point to sort of market chaos. They're going to say this is all Labour's fault. On the other hand, though, over 14 years of Conservative government, spending consistently went up year on year, and the Conservatives failed to do so. So this is the rhetorical flourish that's needed here. She needs to prove that she's capable of cutting spending and being an actually fiscally prudent Thatcherite style, and Thatcher is still sort of an icon into a saint in the modern Conservative Party, at the same time as promising goodies in any future election. And to your point, Labour may have 400 MPs. We thought there'd be no election for years at this point. There are now sources trying to talk to me about the idea that if Andy Burnham continues to do well in the polls with a fractured right, we may see an early election.
1: Tax cuts are all well and good. Thatcher delivered supply-side reform, and I'm wondering what we are going to see on that front, because that's the interesting bit in terms of what the UK now needs. Deregulation, she's talking about that. Supply-side reform when it comes to the housing story. Do you need to necessarily spend money to get the UK in the place that it needs to necessarily be? That was Thatcher's kind of magic. She didn't sort of change the demand side. She changed the supply side of the economy.
2: Right, and the other side of that is getting business investment in, right? Getting
1: exactly.
2: Private sector. And I'll say, a source told me, I asked how the Conservative Party conference was going, because I'm here in London, it's in Birmingham, and they said to me, and I'm quoting this, there's no money for the third party in British politics, reflecting how the Conservatives now poll lower than Reform. Yeah. And so, to your point, Guy, they can promise the deregulation, but they're not in government. They are trying to get a hearing from both business and the public for their ideas. And I have to say, there's quite a lot of pressure on Kemi. Last year, she did remarkably well, did well in the party, impressed. Question will be, as we are watching this, to see if this inflection point is a moment where she can impress again.
0: Yeah, it's going to be very interesting, isn't it? Watching Kemi Badenoch, the leader of the UK's Conservative Party, the opposition leader, as party conference season continues. James Wilcock, thank you so much for being with us and talking us through that. Guy, been good to have you on the radio programme today.
1: A pleasure to be on the wireless,
0: yeah. Exactly. Couple of interesting stories out there for Europe. The EU preparing an import cap on Chinese hybrid cars. That's Bloomberg reporting. Coming up next,

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4: News this hour from Town Hall. I'm John Scott. President Trump spoke Tuesday at Sparrows Point, Maryland, touting America's military.
5: You'll build the next generation of American submarines, including autonomous subs, torpedo tubes, and critical components for our cutting-edge Virginia-class attack submarines, the greatest and quietest ever built. And thanks to record funding from my administration, the Republicans in Congress, the U.S. Navy is also contributing an additional $2.9 billion to support the shipyard.
4: The president said this submarine project is part of his broader effort to rebuild the military and to create jobs. President Trump says he has a call scheduled with Russian President Putin over reports about the potential outbreak of the plague in Russia. Correspondent Scott Carr has more.
6: I have a call scheduled. Yep, very soon.
7: Speaking to reporters outside of the White House Tuesday, Trump said he hopes to provide an update soon about the situation.
6: So far, we're in very deep discussions. We'll be able to report about it probably tomorrow.
7: He says he's being briefed by intelligence. Russian officials said at first a 28-year-old woman working at an anti-plague research institute died from an unspecified form of the disease. Then later said the woman had died from pneumonia. Secretary of State Marco Rubio has called on Russia to be more transparent about the incident. In Washington, I'm Scott Carr.
4: A sitting justice talking about stepping down.
8: Supreme Court Justice Samuel Alito says retirement is on his mind every term. Alito is 76. If the justice steps down, President Trump nominates a replacement and the Senate confirms it. That vote belongs to whoever wins the midterms. Republicans hold 53 seats. Democrats need 4 on November 3rd to take control. A Democrat Senate could block a conservative nominee or leave the seat empty. Justice Clarence Thomas is 78, so more than one Supreme Court seat could be in play. Willie Nelson, The White House.
4: More on these stories from townhall.com.
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4: The razor clam harvest along the Washington coast will have to wait.
10: The Washington Department of Fish and Wildlife is postponing the razor clam season that was set to start October 9th on 4 Washington beaches. Levels of domoic acid toxin are increasing, and in some cases, they're already above safe levels. Domoic acid is a natural toxin that can be harmful or fatal if consumed. Cooking the clams does not eliminate the toxin. Testing will continue to determine if the season can be opened. I'm Brad Ford.
4: New research out of London shows that about 12% of cancer diagnoses are linked to infections. The study published in the journal The Lancet Oncology says that's about 2.3 million cancer cases worldwide, accounting for 1 in 8 cases. Cancer experts say some of these cancers can be prevented by getting vaccinated against certain infections, like those associated with cervical cancer, gastric cancer, and liver cancer. News at townhall.com. Colorado Rockies leadership addressing questions heading into the offseason.
11: Reflecting on a fourth straight 100-plus loss season, President of Baseball Operations Paul DePodesta says club was better.
12: Again, we've talked about progress, and I do think it's important to talk about progress. Like, let's not mistake it for being good.
11: He says pitching and playing from behind needs to be addressed, but is pleased with the team's core and pledged to continue to expand the front office to be more in line with other MLB franchises. I'm Connor Shreve.
4: The Dodgers have the advantage in their best of five NLDS against the Braves after a 3-1 victory in Game 3. Atlanta will host L.A. for Game 4 on Wednesday. The Padres beat the Brewers 4-3 to capture Game 3 from San Diego. Milwaukee will take another shot in Game 4 on Wednesday. The ALDS resumes Wednesday. The White Sox will host the Guardians and the Yankees host the Rays. More on these stories at townhall.com.
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18: And welcome once again to Investor's Edge. I'm Gary Culp. I'm your host. Hey, thanks for being with us today. Glad you're here, ladies and gentlemen. Happy that you are listening. It is Tuesday, October 6th, 2026. Yeah, that's right. Hope you're having a good day. As always, serious talk on everything that affects you. We'll do the markets, the economy, your job, your industry, the election, the Morlocks in D.C., the debt and deficits and the scams and shams and corruption. You name it, we shall cover it with no agenda, ulterior motive, or bias. Why? We can't stand any of them. In D.C. Right now, we're being inundated with television and radio ads about what each of them is going to do for us. Each of them is going to take care of us. How they're going to do this and do that, and they're going to make things more affordable, or they're going to put $5,000 into your pocket, my arse. How your life will be better if you just vote for me, right? They've earned the wrath. But anyway, if you do not get this radio show in your city, we will post it at GaryK.com. We'll also post it on our X feed. And if you don't follow us on X, just put our name in just like that. It'll come up. And if you'd like to email me, just be nice, be respectful. We'll be respectful back. Unless you are a terrorist, robbed a bank today, beat somebody up, liked Hamas, and all that crap. All right. First off, I have received many an email about Winston, and the doctor has stated that after looking at everything, that, you know, quality of life time, not great. So it's in the decision-making process of, you know, we're hoping, but there are certain things that must happen to go into extra innings for my shadow, Winston. And anybody who knows, who listens to the show, many a time he'd be walking into the office as I'm doing the show and he's barking in the background. Why? He's my shadow. It's one of those things where I take a step, he would take a step. I would take a step back, he would take a step back. My feet, he slept on my feet. And this is tough, I must tell you. What makes it less tough, but not much less, 3 years ago, they gave him 6 months. Aggressive cancer. We did the surgery, and after the surgery, gave him 6 months. A year and a half later, did one more surgery, gave him 3 months. 3 years later, until about 2 weeks ago, I think we're pretty good. But looks like the cancer has moved into areas that he does not have certain abilities to do things that you have to do as a dog. So we're trying to come up with any remedy, but we're not so sure right now. So we'll keep you. I got to tell you, I won't be there. I won't be able to handle it. And those that emailed me saying, yeah, my dog, yeah, we know. We know exactly how you feel. Believe me. Okay, let's see if we can get through a radio show. As we said, lots to cover, but first and foremost, there are a few things going into this week that we thought. Number one, we thought the broad market was getting better. That said, the broad market has been so bad, the thought process was any rally would be in downtrends. And in order to really put in a strong bottom, you have to go through a bottoming process, which usually doesn't happen in a day. We thought Thursday that yields were possibly topping out. And on Friday, we were lower again and then finished higher. And I'm like, what the hell's going on here? But yesterday we said we think we're kind of close, and yields did come down today. But still plenty of work to do to get me excited about where yields are going. And this is bond yields, 2 year, 5 year, 10 year, and possibly right in around here, hitting a wall. The thought process also was hitting a wall because of oil prices. Oil prices had come down, and today looked like they were going to break some support. They didn't. In fact, you had a little reversal today, so we'll see what comes of that as we move forward. And leave no doubt, dictating policy is oil prices and yields. Leave no doubt. If they come down, that's the cost of energy and cost of capital going down. Leave no doubt that as oil prices were going up, what suffered? Airlines, cruise lines, anything that uses a lot of gas, amongst other things. If oil comes down, they'll do better. But my issue right now, they're doing a little better. I'm not feeling – the Dow was up another 250 today. S&P was up 45. NASDAQ 122, NASDAQ 100, 148. But I have to tell you, and this is important, even with oil down, the transports act terribly. Yeah, airlines were up a little today in a downtrend. The rails and truckers acting terribly. And I mean terribly. And you should be avoiding that. The casino, gaming, hotels, terrible. You're getting some bounces in cruise lines, some bounces in hotels, but just bounces. I cannot say to you definitive bottoming, turning up in those areas. Retail, you got green today, but as I run through 100 retail stocks, they mostly look like crap. And in fact, some of the stronger ones just topped out. So that takes me to financials. They bounced, but no oomph. You know what oomph is? O-O-O-M-P-H. Some of them are green today, but not thrilled. you're getting little bounces in restaurants, economically sensitive, other areas smattering. I'm still, even though the broad market is better in the last 2-3 days, I'm not thrilled just yet. I'm not willing to say coast is clear. Not willing to say you don't have to look over your shoulder in all these areas. So just letting you know. And by the way, that goes for consumer staples also. Some commodities for the most part. Housing, that bounced a little today with yields down in a big downtrend. So just letting you know, better, but where was very much better today was in the quote-unquote artificial intelligence build-out, energy, construction stuff. I don't know. There was some news on somebody, and I'll mention that in a minute. I don't know if that was the cause and effect. All I know is the effect when all was said and done. So we'll cover that. That's somewhat of the standout today. There really isn't any earnings to report this week of note. Next week, you got the financials, and then we'll head into all the big stuff. Well, financials are big stuff. But then everything else. So stay in gear. We're watching oil and yields like a hawk. By the way, also, we said to you we thought small and mid caps would do better. Small caps still suck. Off the lows, but blah. The mid caps are a little bit stronger than the small caps, but still, bleh. Up next, what stood out today in that AI crap? This is the one and only Investor's Edge.

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2: This is Albert Moeller for townhall.com. The ugly face of Islamic terrorism has showed that face again. I'm referring, of course, to the attempted hijacking of the Fly Dubai plane by the co-pilot. It was an extremely close call. It was averted only by heroism. This is an enormous worldview issue. It comes down to the fact that civilization is and always is an achievement. Civilization is also more vulnerable than people think. Civilization built this aircraft, able to withstand the stressors put on it in the terrifying descent. And civilization established the rules, rules having to do with which airliners are certified to fly and which are not. And we're talking about rules here of moral behavior. This was not, in the case of this airplane, a mechanical problem. This was a moral problem. And the moral problem at its core can be summed up as the forces of civilization juxtaposed with the forces of anti-civilization. Thank God this time civilization won. I'm Albert Moeller.
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9: It doesn't get better than this.
10: By the way, the story with Winston is 6 months. I think I mentioned this. I'm pretty sure I did, but I'm doing it again. 6 months before my son was graduating Florida State University and knowing he's moving to New York City and cannot bring a dog with him, he gets a dog. And he brings him to me and my wife. one of the greatest things my son has ever done for me. Little did I know. Little did I know. By the way, he's resting comfortably, but you know. You all have dogs, right? Or had dogs, or... All right. Let me stop for one second. Tomorrow is October 7th. There's going to be 75 rallies around the world tomorrow against Israel. Not for, they say it's pro-Palestine, but it's against Israel. Every one of those people who attend those rallies to celebrate what happened on October 7th, go screw themselves. Big time. And as I think we've mentioned this before, we don't even debate with anybody on this subject of apartheid and genocide and all this. What's the line here? It's tic-tac-toe. You can't win, so you don't even play the game. You don't even debate. How somebody can celebrate the depravity of these animals that have promised to do it 1,000 times. And by the way, those people celebrating, if they were at the festival, they would have been killed also. By the way, it's not just Jews they killed there. There were other people besides Jews. I don't know what's happened. 75 rallies around the world. No rallies for the Israelis that were murdered. I don't see rallies for the Ukrainians that are murdered by Russia. I don't see any rallies for what is it, Boko Haram does in Nigeria, or the gangs in Haiti. I don't see rallies there. No. No. No rallies there. If it ain't the Jews, it ain't the news. So we don't even, again, tic-tac-toe. Tic-tac-toe. We move on. So, Constellation Energy. I have been telling my peeps for a long time, wow, this stock has been touted, and all it's done for since October last year has gone from 412 down to 250. The others in the group got even hit harder. It's alternative, they call it alternative energy. You can go look up constellationenergy.com for what they do. But then an announcement comes out today. And basically what is being said is that it's a Constellation and Google agreed to a 20-year power purchase agreement supporting something called 890 MW of new nuclear capacity and $4.3 billion of investment. And I don't know whether it's cause and effect. But others in the group, I'll give you symbols, were stronger today, TLN, VST. But then something else happened today. Symbol fix, up 105 today, coming up the right side of a base. A Caterpillar up 15, coming up the right side of a base. GE Vernova, that's in that alternative energy group, coming up the right side. And we explained coming up the right side to you yesterday. Let's do it again because I'm going to mention it a few times. It just means a stock, a sector of the market drops and over a 3 or 4 month period goes up, probes the low, but doesn't go below it, up, probes the low, but doesn't go below it, up, probes the low, doesn't go below it, and then up. All those ups set a resistance level. And then you break above that resistance level after 3 months of probing the lows. That's what we mean by coming up the right side. It does not mean it will lead to magnificence. But when we see a lot of stocks in the same group do it, it could be of note. They were leading stocks for a while. They've been trashed. Another one is Quanta Services. This is construction type things for data centers. I noticed another one, EMCOR Group, EME, come up the right side. By the way, we're not telling you to buy, sell, short, or cover. We're just letting you know what happened here today. You also had things like Ciena. Stock went from 637 down to 311, over 50% over a five-month period, 4 to 5 months. Coming up the right side today. That's in telecom equipment. That happened today. Light, as we told you, one of our favorites, which just broke out, telecom equipment. So this whole kind of sort of AI build out, construction, equipment, had a real good day today. And there are others where we call them setting up. They're building the right side, coming up. If they start to break out like LITE did, you know what we think of that. The market definitely could have been better today, but could have been worse. I believe the NASDAQ, which was up 148 today, excuse me, the NASDAQ 100, was up 148 today at one time. 31 was about 280. So it pulled back a little bit. Not a biggie. We'll see what tomorrow brings. Up next, more on this. This is the one only Investor's Edge.

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5: With SRN News, I'm John Scott. President Trump was in Maryland Tuesday to announce an investment in a submarine facility in Baltimore. The president highlighting the $3.7 billion investment. Defense contractor Anduril and a Baltimore shipyard to manufacture parts for Virginia-class submarines. The Commerce Department says the U.S. trade deficit widened sharply in August. Imports rose over 4% for the month, pushing the total imbalance to over $105 billion, a nearly 14% jump from July. New data is shedding light on what might be America's favorite convenience store. The latest numbers from the American Customer Satisfaction Index show that it's the Midwest-based brand Meijer. It overtook last year's number one, Quick Trip. This is SRN News.
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So when we see a lot of these stocks doing the same thing, they're not ascending, they are starting the process that could lead to. 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You can go get it on Amazon. He talks about stages. Stage 1, 2, 3, 4. 3 is topping, 4 is descending, 1 is potentially bottoming, 2 is starts ascending. Let's just say these things are going into stage 1, potentially into stage 2. Go get that book. It should be required reading. Now, just so you know, this is a book from a long time ago, so I think in there's still the GM indicator. Obviously, there's no GM indicator anymore. But it's a must. It's about stage analysis. I consider him right there with the greatest technicians of all time in the market. Right there, if not the greatest. And a very nice man too. And no, he does not know I am saying that. And you know, we always get asked. We don't take a dime. We don't get paid by anybody for stating, talking about them, complimenting them. We are on our own, kids. And by the way, we get, if I tell you how many penny stock companies have called me that they want to give me $5,000 or $10,000 for just an interview on my show, nope, ain't going to happen. No, thank you very much. Have a great day. Moving on. I would be remiss in stating that the NASDAQ and NASDAQ 100 are at all-time highs. Didn't finish great today, but all-time highs. I would be remiss in stating that the small caps continue to act like crap. And today, with the Dow up 253, the S&P up 45, by the way, the S&P, not sure, I think, let's see if I can, did the S&P finish an all-time high? It finished 2 points above the all-time high of 78.16.70. But it did hit today, 78.44. So you had a little bit of selling down from the highs earlier. Not the biggest of deals. But we're going to be yields in oil. I'm not thrilled that oil finished up today. I don't want to see oil settle here. You know, all this talk, if the war ends, we're going to go back to where oil prices were. In case you don't know, that is the USO, which is the United States ETF for oil, was 80 right when the Iran thing started. It's still 145. No, not kidding. Not kidding. Light crude for November, right when the war started, I'm about to tell you, was about 64. It's 90. And every, you know, listen, the president's job is to market. He says that oil's going to go back there when the war ends, but hasn't the war ended already? That's a valid question. Isn't it over? I know he's saying he's going to annihilate them after the election, but that's not happening. We're also being told that the strait is open, all this oil is flowing. I'm just thinking to myself, why the hell isn't oil much lower? That's a damn good question, by the way. But back on track,
Also, AMD up 18, Dell up 21. These are the strongest names that got a little stronger today. Let's see if that sticks. NVIDIA broke out to new highs yesterday. It was up 3 today and then only finished up. I got it up 50 cents total with the aftermarket. I don't think that's a big deal. Where's issues? Well, just so you know, remember the Friday when Seagate and Western Digital got whacked over something Toshiba said? Well, the bounce yesterday gave it all back today. With the NASDAQ 100 up 148 today, NASDAQ up 122, Seagate down $81 today, down 9%. Western Digital down 37%. And SanDisk, which kind of sort of is connected, down 43.5%, actually broke a little bit of support today. So those three names I've moved to the side, especially Western Digital. Don't want to see too many names move to the side at all. Anything else sticking out today? AD on the New York was 30 to 16. That's good. We'll take it. On the NASDAQ, though, 24 to 23. That's not great. Should be better on a day like today, but I got to tell you, we'll take anything versus the 3 to 1 negative days we have been getting. Those are some harrowing days. But the negative part of my equation is my stuff screen of restaurants, financials, retail, staples, insurance, a lot of economically sensitive, a bunch of the travel, rails and truckers, defense stocks, auto dealers continue to plunge. I'm not thrilled with a lot of the pharma now, and that was strong for a while. Kids, let me be generous. I am not bullish on any of those areas. Sure, there's a little smattering, but I'm not bullish on any of those areas. And I'm being generous when I use that terminology. Transports were down 90 again today. So we're going to be very narrow in scope, as we have said to you. We use the same words. We've parked our carcass in the big indices. And that's worked out. We're not going to get wealthy like crazy on them. But with so much, what did we tell you about how many stocks were down more than 20% from the highs? A bazillion of them? When the market's so narrow and so many things are in trouble, the job is to park your carcass where there's less trouble. And it just so happened to be the big influencers in the market were doing the job for the NASDAQ, NASDAQ 100, and the S&P. Even the Dow, by the way, which is bouncing right now, looks like crap. And that's easy. You go through the Dow 30 and you say, well, that looks like crap. That looks like crap. That looks like crap. That's topping out. That's going bye-bye. I'm looking today at what did it. Amgen, the biotechs had a real rough day today. I forgot to mention this. And healthcare, my strength in healthcare, I have this little list, not a lot, got blasted today. This is on top recently of Johnson & Johnson breaking down, Merck breaking down. Those were two of the strongest pharmas. Lilly never got going and failed to break out. So again, narrow is, and we'll see what tomorrow brings. But watch oil, watch yields. They are dictating. We get earnings in droves next week, and the job is going to be simple. Reactions. And then backtrack to what the earnings and sales are and what the guidance is. Because I've seen plenty of great numbers sold off and crappy numbers bought up.
Welcome to my world. Is there anything reporting this week that matters to me? Pepsi's reporting. Stocks in a brutal bear market. And Delta. My favorite U.S. airline. Hey, up next. Yeah, this, that, and the other thing. This is the one and only Investor's Edge.

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1: With the Wall Street Business Report, I'm Bill Alexander. Paramount Skydance completed its $110 billion takeover of Warner Brothers Discovery, creating one of the world's largest entertainment and news businesses, forming an expansive entertainment company spanning film, TV, and news. Texas Attorney General Ken Paxton, who's in a heated Senate race these days, has launched an investigation into whether Fruit of the Loom and Hanes use toxic chemicals in producing children's underwear. Paxton said he sent civil investigative demands to Fruit of the Loom, which is owned by Berkshire Hathaway, and Hanes, which is owned by Canadian company Gildan Activewear, citing the chemicals' potential effects on children's health. Today, we should get more details on the decision-making process behind the Fed's recent interest rate increase at the last meeting. The minutes are expected to give more reasons into what the central bank thinks about inflation and the job market. The weekly update on unemployment claims follows that on Thursday. For the Wall Street Business Report, I'm Bill Alexander in Washington.
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less than 30 days to the election, which could mean a lot. Let me strip away a little bit of that. So the Democrats, I give that 100% that they win the House. But I will state it won't be as bad as it would have been. I think the Republicans have done a good job on redistricting and making certain districts safer because of that. But the poll numbers are gross for the Republican side in the House. On the Senate side, I think it's going to be tough for the just so you know, the numbers that are in have a decent chance of the Republicans to lose the Senate also. I'm not so sure of that. Oh, yeah, I think the Democrats can win the Senate. But I'm not so sure of that, and not because the Republicans are great, but it's because of who's up for election and who's not, and what states are up. Now, people are saying that the president is going to all these red states. That means he's worried about the red states because the poll numbers are pretty bad. I'm going to disagree with that. I think the president's doing the right thing. Do you know why? Because if you don't hold those states, you're screwed. You're done. And I have to tell you, the poll numbers are rough. Now, I don't believe it's the president should – I'm good with him going to the red states because the people love him in the red states come hell or high water, we think. If they don't, forget about it. And if one red state is lost, that means the rest are going. But I give it 51-49 or 50-50. And if there's 50-50, the tie goes to the Republicans. That's where I'm at right now on it. And, of course, we have 29 days to go. And if the Republicans lose the Senate, look no further than putting that schmuck up for election in Texas. You can go look them up and go look

0: be gridlock. You need to know that. Because the president has the power of the veto pen. Anything they try to do, forget about it. Oh, and by the way, if they don't have the Senate, they really doubly can't do anything. What will happen, leave no doubt, you can mark this down. The Dems have the committees, they will subpoena all the Trumps, everybody surrounding Trump, and they will go to impeach Trump. Trump will pardon himself and everybody else, and that'll be the end of that. The impeachment is pretty much ceremonial in that he'll get impeached, but he will not be removed because you need a lot of votes for removal. And there's your story. So 2 years, they're going to try to investigate, but there's going to be pardons up the wazoo. And that's that. And then the day after the election, we'll start finding out who's running for the presidency in 28. There it is. There you have it. We're not going to have a depression. The world isn't going to end. If these Democrats had the House, Senate, and the White House, I'd be worried. Because as much as I am no fan of this administration, I have never heard more illogical BS than from some of these Democrats on everything. And I know there's some extremists versus some that aren't, and some that say they aren't, I'm not so sure of. But to hear things like wealth taxes and less police, less jails, they're insane. They're insane. And just remember, we're saying this. I'm no fan of this administration on any number of things at this point. So that's our take. We'll keep talking about it as we get closer. And, of course, if anything happens as we get closer, we'll report it to you. But no, we're not going to have a depression if they get the House and if they get the Senate, because nothing will get done. And, you know, that's not a bad thing in Washington, D.C. these days, because trust is low. And we're pretty tired of all of them, for darn good reason. That's the take on the election. And that covers that. So, could have been better today. That's okay. We're going to be paying much attention now to this new crop of stuff coming up the right side and see what it decides to come from it, as well as the leaders, which are still out there. But most of the market, still crappy, notwithstanding bounces. If that changes, we'll let you know. But I must tell you, it did not change today. And as always, you want to contact, email me, GaryK.com, gkaltbaum@kaltbaum.net, and we'll continue to do our very best to guide you through. You have a great evening. Drive carefully when you get home. Do like we do. Make sure you hug your family. Hug your children. Hug your dog. We'll speak to you tomorrow. Bye-bye.
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2: Breaking news this hour from Town Hall. I'm Rich Thomason. Israel is marking the third anniversary of the Hamas terror attack that left more than 1,200 people dead. The BBC's Olan Nell is at the site of the attack where a music festival was underway when the terrorists swept in.
3: Hamas-led forces, Nukba forces, came here. It's now understood from Israeli military investigations that they didn't know that this party was happening. They were actually heading to another Israeli town nearby. But then, of course, when they came across people here, they were so vulnerable. They were out in the open. People had run into bomb shelters because of the rockets that were initially fired from Gaza. Many people were killed in those. And also when they were hiding around us here, in the trees.
2: President Trump blames mass migration for violent unrest in France. Quoting Mr. Trump's Truth Social post, this is about Islam wanting to take over a once great country. And the rioting goes on.
4: They began as a demonstration in support of striking teachers at a suburban high school near Paris, and it's now become a national crisis, with hundreds of schools forced to close and more than 5,000 taken into police custody. They are mostly minors with no previous criminal records. Students, teachers, and police alike have seen injuries. The original protests on September the 21st consisted of students joining their teachers to protest the lack of staff and resources and ended when their demands were met. But student leader Manis Nadel says that protest spread quickly, with an unprecedented number of schools now involved and France's education ministry overwhelmed. I'm Mark Mayfield.
2: President Trump says he'll be speaking with Vladimir Putin about reports of a case of deadly pneumonic plague in Russia. The president will visit Texas today, the midterm elections, less than a month away. On Wall Street, the Dow futures down 147 points, and NASDAQ futures off 133. More on these stories, townhall.com.
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12: 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All right, in just a bit, we'll talk about today's market performance and run down our show topics, but let's tackle a caller question first.
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12: 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They have wireless service. They got fiber internet. And they are in a bit of a rough shape, right? We've seen a lot of telecom companies over the past couple of years get beaten down. Telecom companies in general exist within an industry that means they operate with a really high leverage, really high debt. In fact, they got $34 billion in debt on a $26.2 billion market cap, both of those being in Canadian dollars, not in U.S. dollars. But still, a lot of debt, a lot of leverage, and less than stellar returns. They have been negative going back to 2022. It has underperformed its industry in 3 out of those 5 years. Revenue growth is at 1.3% on an annualized basis. Return on equity has shrunk from where it was 4 or 5 years ago. Margins are pretty steady, but all in all, do you want to own a, you know, company that is highly leveraged in an environment where rates are rising? Now, one thing that is going for it, or a couple things that are going for it, their fiber business seems to be working. They had about 14% growth there. Their internet revenue grew 14% year over year. And they're trading really at their low going back to 2022. So the downside risk may seem minimal to you, but I think you have opportunity cost here. And even if we weren't in a rising rate environment, which we are, which means debt-intensive businesses don't do poorly, telecoms tend to be a very difficult space in which to see solid realized returns. Now, I know why you're looking at this, because the dividend yield is 6.2%, but that can't overcome the overall capital destruction. Let me look at the total return here real quick. Because when you have a situation like this, you can't just look at price return, because the yield has been really high. So there you go. Going back to 1 year, the total return is still -8%. Going back 5 years, even keeping into taking into consideration dividends, you're looking at -9% on an annualized basis. The cumulative return is -37 versus the Canadian stock index is +100. So don't look at the dividend, look through the dividend. BCE, gonna have to pass. We had a great show for you yesterday. Justin looked at emerging markets and specifically talked about how oil, the dollar, and Iran have put those markets under pressure. He also answered a listener question on ticker ANF, which is Abercrombie & Fitch. If you want to learn more about Abercrombie & Fitch or emerging markets, I encourage you to check out yesterday's episode of InvestTalk. And remember, the best way to never miss an episode of InvestTalk is to subscribe where you get your podcasts. All right, on to today, where we have plenty of great things to bring you, including our main focus point about skilled labor. Now, there's been a bit of a shortage in 2026, a $1.7 million job crisis, and an investment angle. There was a new report which showed 1.7 million skilled trade jobs will open every year through 2035, and experts have no idea who are going to fill them. It isn't just a workforce story. It is a macroeconomic pressure point that really could affect construction jobs, infrastructure spending, as well as inflation for years to come. We'll also be talking about the 2027 cost of living adjustment, thousands of dollars that were unclaimed at the Treasury, and should we have time at the end of the show, a little bit about your tax bill. As always, we have some calls ready to play from the Voice Bank, including one on living as a senior, or rather senior living facilities, and another on ticker VO, as well as questions that came in from the comment section of the InvestTalk YouTube channel. All right, we're headed into a break. When we come back, we have to talk about the market today. Remember, you can call anytime the InvestTalk voice line. You know the number, 888-99-CHART.
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12: Well, the market hit another fresh record high today, both the NASDAQ and S&P, big in the green side. The Dow was up 49 basis points. Really, the bigger underperformer of the day was the Russell 2000, which was down 59 basis points on the day. And even with the cap-weighted index being positive, I mean, breadth still looked good. It was the best we'd seen since early August, I would say. You know, you had big tech that was mostly higher. You had some of those consumer spending names like airlines and cruise lines doing really well. And on the flip side, those names that tend to be lagging due to, you know, the cost of debt financing, biotech doing amongst the worst performers on the day. Energy amongst the worst performers of the day. The bond side, there were yields down about 1 to 3 basis points. You saw a slight bull steepening move in the curve. The dollar was down 30 bips. Gold finished up 70 bips. Silver up 50. And crude oil, pretty choppy day, still finished a bit higher. In terms of what really drove this, I mean, it was more just a continuation, I would say, of what we saw yesterday. There was a bit of a helpful narrative around global rate stabilization. You had the Eurozone particularly looking pretty solid in terms of rates. And the AI trade, which we all know has been floating markets for the better part of a couple years. I mean, bit of a mixed bag. We saw solid guidance. We saw good earnings on one front. You know, we're seeing pretty strong compute CapEx demand, but the cost of everything is still going up. And the question is, how long can debt financing really float this? On the data front, ADP private payrolls of 23.75 thousand average over the past 4 weeks, up for the fourth straight week and the highest level since June. The August trade deficit came in a bit deeper than expected. Looking ahead for the rest of the week, the New York Fed consumer inflation expectations, as well as the September FOMC minutes, will be out on Wednesday. Initial claims and wholesale inventories will be out on Thursday. And then the preliminary University of Michigan consumer sentiment for October caps off the week on Friday. Alrighty, from time to time, we do get questions via web forms, and we like to tackle those as soon as we can. Let's take a look at this one from Devin, which has a question about my portfolio. It says, I'm 36 with about a $7,000 portfolio, and I contribute regularly. How many positions should I hold at this size to be diversified without spreading myself too thin? Well, that is a great question, and I think very similar to a question we got the other day, where I essentially was talking about, when you have a portfolio of this size, you can't really get to the rule of diversification where you hold, you know, 30 to 40 names, you know, and get that diversification benefit of different correlations, because your position size would essentially be too small. And so I think the simplest and arguably the best approach at this size, is you want to choose 1 to 2 broad ETFs as your core positioning. So think 70 to 80% of your portfolio, right? Your market cap weighted, broadly diversified ETFs. It gives you that instant diversification across thousands of stocks in one ticket. And then think about, for that other 20 to 30%, what are your high conviction ideas, right? Your 1 to 2 individual stocks or your 1 to 2 thematic ETFs. This core satellite approach, I think, is really the good way to go about it with a position or with a portfolio of this size, because you don't own, why own the 15 to 20 names? Buy $200 of 35 different stocks. No position is really large enough to matter there in terms of size. You don't want to over diversify here. And then as your portfolio grows, then you expand accordingly. Maybe when you get to the 25,000 range, you make it 3 to 5 positions of meaningful size based on your themes. $75,000 range, 5 to 10, over $200,000. That really gives you the benefit of being able to attack those different names. I think at 36 with $7,000 in regular contributions, the single most important thing to do here is really just keep contributing. I think that amount matters more than the allocation at this stage, so long as you are broadly diversified. 1 or 2 broad ETFs, a couple conviction picks is really all you need here. The complexity really just comes later when the portfolio size starts to justify it. It looks like we got time for one more voicemail before the break.
19: Hi, this is Dennis. I'd like to know what you folks think of Prologis, PLD. It's about $120 billion company, and I sure would be interested in your opinion. Thank you.
12: All right, let's take a look at ticker PLD, which is Prologis. Prologis is actually a name that we hold in, looks like it didn't want to pop up on my screen there. It's actually a name that we hold in one of our strategies for our clients. It is a logistics, real estate, and digital infrastructure company. And it's been doing pretty well over the past couple years, up 20% in 2025. It's pretty flat year to date. However, right now, as you've seen rates move a bit higher in the past couple months, you've seen this thing fall down from about 144 down to 128. I think the bull case here is permanent need for data center expansion and e-commerce. And generally speaking, the business is run at pretty solid debt levels relative to its market cap. I mean, $121 billion company, $35 billion in debt with 14.6% annualized growth in revenue. So we like this name. It's currently trading a bit below its average forward-looking price to earnings. We like Prologis, ticker PLD. Thanks for the call. All right, head into break. When we come back, more answers to your finance and investment questions. 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
21: I'm Komari with Your Money Now. Former BitMEX CEO Arthur Hayes said that humanity is wasting multi-trillion dollars on AI data center buildup. He added on CNBC that a key test could come in late 2027 or 2028 when new data center capacity is delivered and customers face their computing commitments. Meta, Walmart, Stripe, and a handful of other companies are publishing what they're calling a personal agent protocol, which is meant to dictate how artificial intelligence agents can interact with businesses. Salesforce co-CEO Brett Taylor, who was part of the group, told CNBC that companies have a lot of work to do to figure out how and when personal agents can access information. DeepSeek is considering expanding its latest funding round to as much as $15 billion, which is twice its earlier target. CNBC reports that state-backed funds and corporate investors have shown heavy interest, while DeepSeek is restricting participation by individual investors.
0: Hey, I am Brant, and her name is Sherry, and she's a friend and a colleague of mine, and we were just praying for her, actually, because she had a major surgery she just went through.
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12: So we're about 7 or 8 days away now from really what is one of the most important announcements of the year for anybody who is retired. Next week, the Social Security Administration is going to announce the cost of living adjustment for 2027. And based on the CPIW data we've seen so far, I mean, July came in at 3.4, August at 3.5. The COLA is tracking right around 3.5%. Senior Citizens League has that as their official projection. That would translate to roughly about $68 a month more for the average retiree, taking the typical benefit from 1940 to just over $2,000. I can already hear somebody thinking, you know, 3.5% is pretty decent. It's higher than the 2.5% we got last year. But the problem is, and this is the part that doesn't really make the headlines, coal is designed to keep you even with inflation. It's not a race. It is a treadmill. And for a lot of retirees, it's just not keeping up. Think about what's happened to the costs that matter most to people on fixed incomes. Medicare, Part B premiums, those are up again. Those come straight out of your Social Security check before you see a dime. Medigap and Medicare Advantage premiums, those are climbing. Property taxes, which we're going to talk about in a few minutes, are surging in a lot of states. Grocery prices, they're still 29% above where they were in 2020. And if you're on Medicare Part D, the drug pricing changes from the Inflation Reduction Act help on some medications, but that structure is shifting a little bit. So that $68 a month, it may sound nice on paper, but for a lot of retirees, it's already allocated before it arrives. It's the raise that was spent before it was even announced. Now, for those of you out there who have a financial plan, and I think everybody out there should have a financial plan, what matters is, well, if you are approaching retirement or you're planning your own, don't treat COLA as income growth. It's inflation catch-up at its best, and it often undercompensates because CPIW doesn't perfectly capture the spending patterns of older Americans who spend disproportionately on healthcare and housing, which have inflated faster than the broad basket. The experimental CPIE, which weights elderly spending more accurately, has consistently run higher than CPIW. Congress has talked about switching it for decades, but thus far, they just haven't. So October 14th, the number will set the baseline for 2027 budgets for 70 million Americans. Look for it. Understand what it actually means. Understand what it doesn't. Alrighty, looks like we got a live call. Richard from Santa Clarita, you got a question on ticker REZ?
2: Yes. In terms of this higher interest rate environment that we're in, I'm listening to the show that, V&Q, kind of acts as a bond proxy. So, maybe not such a good idea. But REZ is in residential, and to dive a little deeper into it, it has holdings such as the Mid-American Apartments and Vivmark, which used to be, I think, Avalon Bay.
12: Yeah.
2: So in terms of long-time investment, I realize, we have a rising interest rate environment now, but if you're looking for long-term investment, you'd like to get involved with real estate, but you don't want to, deal with being a landlord or anything like this. Is this a good idea to own REZ or, the apartment specifically, at this point? Again, long-term investment horizon, 5-10 years when I say long-term.
12: Yeah, sure. That's a great question. Ticker REZ is the iShares Residential and Multi-Sector Real Estate ETF. So, what it does is it gives you exposure to all sorts of REITs, right? You get senior housing, you get healthcare, you get storage apartment, single family manufactured homes, and does it in a pretty diversified way. And to your point, a lot of these REIT ETFs and REITs in general are exactly how I would recommend getting real estate exposure rather than being a landlord, because nobody wants to deal with annoying tenants like me or like anybody who's renting when they're trying to live in retirement. I think this one specifically has a lot good going for it, right? It has a bit of a targeted play on the theme of aging demographics, on housing shortage. And, relatively low turnover in assets, which is definitely something that you like or that you should like. But again, my problem is we are in a rising rate environment, and the reason why one invests in real estate and REITs is because they want income. And until rates fall, you're just going to see, you're likely to see, not guaranteed, but you're likely to see general underperformance of the real estate sector, because you can get over 5% from a 30-year bond. So that's 30 years of effectively guaranteed 5% over 5% income. That's just generally where investors are going to gravitate towards. So I like your idea. I like why you want to invest in this. I just think the real estate sector generally is going to be beaten down, or should be beaten down, likely to be beaten down for some time. But when rates stabilize and may start to move lower, that's when you really want to get that exposure to REITs. Thanks for the call.
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4: With SRN News, I'm Rich Thomason in Washington. Israel is observing the third anniversary of the Hamas terror attack, and left more than 1,200 people dead. The site of the attack, a place where a music festival was underway when the terrorists swept in, went on a killing and kidnapping spree. President Trump blames mass migration for violent unrest in France. Quoting Mr. Trump's Truth Social post, this is about Islam wanting to take over a once great country. The rioting goes on. The president says that he has a call planned with Vladimir Putin about reports of a case of deadly pneumonic plague in Russia. And Mr. Trump will be visiting Texas later today with the midterm elections, now less than a month away. On Wall Street, the Dow futures are down 186 points, while the Nasdaq futures are off 144. More details at srnnews.com.
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1: Before we get to my main focus point, I wanted to give you a bit of a schedule update. Justin and I are going to be out of town for the next couple days for a wedding. So we have set up a bit of a program for you all. Tomorrow is going to be a best of show. Thursday is going to be a special program he and I pre-recorded, going over all sorts of personal finance topics. I like it. I think you'll like it as well. Then Friday, we got a special interview Justin did with Anthony Katz, the founder of Hyperice. So you get these podcasts exactly where you get this one. I encourage you to check them all out. We wanted to give you a little bit of a change of pace rather than just a couple best of episodes. We think you'll find all of them very informative. All right, let's talk a little bit about skilled labor, because a coalition last week that included a couple dozen heavyweights like BlackRock, Ford, Google, released a report through something called the Alliance for America's Skilled Trades. And the numbers were interesting. The United States needs 1.7 million new skilled trades workers every year through 2035. That's according to this report. And our training pipeline is producing about 55% of what we need, which is not a lot. Now, within context, there are over 18 million people working in skilled trades right now. So your electricians, your plumbers, your welders, your machinists, and they contribute about $3.8 trillion in GDP annually. And that may sound like a lot, and it is. That's roughly the size of Germany's entire economy. But nearly a quarter of them are 55 or older. Just over 10% are under 25. So if you've got a workforce that's aging out fast with no replacement generation coming up behind it, you're in a bit of a pickle, right? This isn't an abstract problem. It is that we have not invested in this, because every major capital spending theme we've talked about on this show, every single one of them, runs through the skilled trades. You want to build data centers for AI? You need electricians and pipe fitters. You want to build the power grid? Got to get yourself some line workers. You want to reshore manufacturing? You need your machinists, your welders. You want to build housing to fix the affordability crisis? Framers, plumbers, and roofers. Every one of these trends is essentially bottlenecked by this same constraint. There are not enough people who know how to do the physical work. Nine states in particular, I think, are kind of feeling this the most acutely right now. Arizona, Colorado, Delaware, Florida, Georgia, New Jersey, North Carolina, South Carolina, and Texas. What do they all have in common? Those are the growth states. They're high inward migration. Their construction is booming. Their data center corridors. The places with the most demand for skilled labor are the places where the shortage is the worst. Makes sense. What that means for us, well, first, the companies that are employing skilled labor workers are going to face wage inflation. It's just going to happen. Right? This is a structural problem. You can't automate an electrician wiring a data center. You can't integrate AI in such a way that you replace a plumber fixing a burst pipe in a hospital. These are jobs that require a physical presence, manual skill, judgment. They are by definition the jobs that are most resistant to AI displacement, which is ironic because the AI buildout itself is one of the biggest sources of demand for these workers, but that's besides the point. Secondly, the cost of construction and infrastructure projects, it's going to keep surprising the upside. If labor is scarce and demand is rising, you get exactly what you learn in any economics 101 course. You get higher prices. You get longer timelines. You get projects that come in far over budget. And when you're trying to build out utility grid capacity or develop properties for REITs or build out data centers or get facilities online, that's a problem. If you're modeling CapEx for any company with significant construction or maintenance needs, your labor cost assumptions are probably too low. The opportunity lies in this. Companies that are solving the training pipeline problem, they're going to capture enormous value. This report specifically calls out the need for faster, more accessible training pathways. Community colleges, vocational programs, apprenticeship platforms, skill verification technology. That ecosystem is underdeveloped and underfunded relative to the scale of the problem. That is very true. So workforce development companies, education technology platforms focused on trades training, and companies that provide credentialing, placement services, they exist in a structural growth position in this uneven market space. There's also the employment side. If you have fewer workers, you need each worker to be more productive. That means better tools, more modernization, more mechanization, more technology per worker. Power tool divisions of big industrial conglomerates, they benefit from this exact type of dynamic. But as always, I want to be careful, right? I'm not telling you to go buy a basket of construction stocks tomorrow because of a workforce report. What I'm saying is that skilled trade shortage is a bit of a structural constraint, and it's likely to shape the economics of the physical economy for the next decade. It's going to show up in earnings calls as higher labor costs and project delays. It's going to show up in inflation data as sticky services pricing, and it's going to show up in government policy as increased funding for training. We spend a lot of our time on this show talking about where capital is flowing. AI, data centers, reshoring, infrastructure. But capital without labor is just money sitting in a pile. The binding constraint on America's biggest investment theme isn't financing. It's finding the people who actually do the work. And right now we're producing barely half of what we're going to need over the next decade. And the gap's widening. It's not narrowing. And it's going to show up in every sector of the economy that depends on building, on maintaining, or repairing anything physical, which is pretty much all of them. Keep things moving and play another listener question from 888-99-CHART.
2: I have a question about senior living and skilled nursing facilities / REITs. What do you guys think about it, and how would you look at this space in general? And second question, I was down looking at a specific name, which is Omega Healthcare Investors, OHI. I wonder what you guys think of it. Thanks a lot for all you guys do again, and I'll be listening on the show.
1: Omega Healthcare Investors, ticker OHI, is a healthcare REIT. It is one of the largest owners of this skilled labor nursing facility ecosystem. And they have been growing their senior housing as well as their out-at-home care book really for the past couple years. A lot of the assets are triple net lease to operators, so it's just added an operating portfolio segment as well. Most recently, I mean, earnings was solid. They beat on funds from operation by about 7.8%, or rather the growth was 7.8%. But they beat there. They beat on revenue. It was well above estimates. Net operating income was at $331 million versus $281. And, you know, the price moved a bit higher until recent months. This is another example of not being able to outrun macro trends, I would say. You know, it's not all about rates here. I think they have a pretty high payout, so that leaves very little cushion. There is the reality that as well, that from a quarterly report perspective, a lot of their earnings were from asset sales. And so asset sales are going to look great one quarter, but the next quarter, number one, they're not going to be there. And then number two, you also have fewer cash flow producing assets. And so it kind of hits you a little double there on the next side. I think as a defensive income stock, I know why you're looking at this, 6.1% yield, but you can't really escape the macro environment. And so again, you've seen over the past 3 months, this thing down about 8.67%. So as similar to the other REIT we talked about, I like the theme, but given that we're still in a cycle of rate hikes, I would hesitate to enter a position just now. Certainly would keep it on my watch list. That is ticker OHI, Omega Healthcare Investors, Inc. Thanks for the call. Let's go with two in a row from 888-99-CHART.
3: Hi, Justin and Luke. I'm calling today about Argan Incorporated, ticker symbol AGX. It's been on my watch list for a little now, and if you could take a look at the fundamentals for me, let me know if you think it's too pricey or just thinking to pick up some shares. Looks like it's in a good industry, help with energy and the AI revolution. Let me know your thoughts. Thank you very much. Bye.
1: All right, ticker AGX is Argan Inc. It is a $5.4 billion market cap company that has pretty much no debt. As of the end of January 2026, it was at $3.9 million in debt. And just this year is supposed to cross the $1 billion threshold in revenue. And that's pretty impressive because back in 2021, they had about $392 million in revenue, projected to be $1.4 billion this upcoming year. This company, what they do is they're an engineering and construction contractor. So they build natural gas-fired power plants as well as doing a lot of contract work for renewable and battery projects. As I already mentioned, earnings looks good, right? We have solid revenue growth. What about earnings per share growth? Yeah, I mean, 45.2% growth in earnings per share on an annualized basis going back the past 5 years. You have solid margin expansion from 7% EBITDA margin to about 16.9% return on equity. Although falling from the previous year, is still solid in its projection at 31%. And year-to-date, it's up 33.93%. Now, with that being said, it's had a bit of a rough move over the past 3 months. It's down 42.14%, right? It's down roughly half from its high that we saw earlier this year at the 800 level. I think when you see solid growth like this, you got to ask, okay, why did we get a beat, a raise, and a sell-off? And oftentimes it happens, not for any reason that is too alarming, but it looks like that in Q3 we had a bit of slowing growth and they're working through their project backlog and not getting a lot more additional projects to fill it. We saw their backlog fall from $2.9 billion to $2.5 billion. With no major projects added. And so you got to ask yourself, okay, I'm going to buy this company, which now is trading at 25.9 times price to forward-looking earnings, was trading closer to 40 back when it was at its high around the 800 level, is now when I want to get into this if business is starting to slow. That being said, right, I think that it is it's sitting on a $1 billion cash pile. And because of this shrinking, it's down about 50%. Is the new, for me, I'm hesitant to enter here given where momentum has turned. I think the market is likely to continue to sell off into December unless you see a correction in growth and this backlog shrinking. And so, yeah, you could be entering a position here now that it's trading at the low end right above the average of its 5-year price to forward-looking earnings, but you could be buying it into a bit of structural weakness within the business itself. So oftentimes the best trade is not to make the trade immediately. I think for me, I would keep this one on my watch list and wait to see what happens in December earnings to see if they correct some of these things that the market is understandably a bit concerned about. That is AGX. Thanks for the call. Let's see if we can fit in a quick voicemail now.
4: 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Wanted to get your take today on Brinker International, ticker EAT, and what your thoughts are in the restaurant industry in general in this economy. Thank you very much. Have a good day.
1: Ticker EAT is Brinker International. It is a incredible ticker for a company in this industry. It's an $8 billion market cap company. Got about $1.6 billion. $1.6 billion in debt and only about $110 million cash on hand. So that's about $1.5 billion in net debt. The past couple years, revenue growth has looked solid, about 10% on an annualized basis. In fact, from 2025 to 26, it was 10% as well. So it doesn't look like it's slowing down too badly in spite of inflation and rising rates here. They're the parent company of Chili's. Oh, I love Chili's. As well as a couple other businesses. As well, they're reporting positive traffic. They're seeing record unit volumes from what I can tell. Their margins are expanding. It's a bit of a active value story, right? They're up 32% this year. They're still trading at 14 times price to forward-looking earnings. I think it's probably the strongest fast or casual dining brand in the country, and they have positive traffic in a time where a lot of restaurants are reporting the opposite. So if you're looking in the restaurant space, I think this is a pretty strong name to hold. The ZAT, thanks for the call. With InvestTalk, I'm Luke Guerrero. We have one goal here to help you achieve your financial freedom. And our work continues after this break. So get your questions in now at 888-99-CHART.
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6: With the Wall Street Business Report, I'm Bill Alexander. Paramount Skydance completed its $110 billion takeover of Warner Brothers Discovery, creating one of the world's largest entertainment and news businesses, forming an expansive entertainment company spanning film, TV, and news. Texas Attorney General Ken Paxton, who's in a heated Senate race these days, has launched an investigation into whether Fruit of the Loom and Hanes use toxic chemicals in producing children's underwear. Paxton said he sent civil investigative demands to Fruit of the Loom, which is owned by Berkshire Hathaway, and Hanes, which is owned by Canadian company Gildan Activewear, citing the chemicals' potential effects on children's health. Today, we should get more details on the decision-making process behind the Fed's recent interest rate increase at the last meeting. The minutes are expected to give more reasons into what the central bank thinks about inflation and the job market. The weekly update on unemployment claims follows that on Thursday. For the Wall Street Business Report, I'm Bill Alexander in Washington.
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8: I'm Nicole Murray with Your Money Now. Amazon's Prime Video will become the exclusive global home of the Emmy Awards under a 6-year deal beginning in 2027. No Prime subscription will be required to watch. The agreement ends the Emmy's long-running broadcast network rotation among ABC, CBS, Fox, and NBC. Citi reports that U.S. credit card spending on luxury brands fell for a third consecutive month in September, signaling further weakness in the industry's biggest market. Overall, U.S. luxury credit card purchases fell 6% from a year earlier after declining 4% in both July and August. Oil prices are higher this morning as attacks by Yemen's Iran-backed Houthis on Saudi Arabia raised concerns over crude flows from the Middle East, even as supplies have been recovering. West Texas Intermediate at $89 a barrel, Brent at $101. Futures are lower. Dow and NASDAQ futures both down by more than 100 points.
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1: You might have missed it last week, but, and it's understandable if you did, it happened pretty quietly, but the Treasury Department completed the auto-enrollment of more than 60 million children into what they're calling these Trump accounts. These are tax-advantaged savings accounts. Think of them as a starter retirement account for every American kid. Each account comes with a $1,000 federal seed contribution, and the money goes into a default balance fund and grows tax-free until the child turns 18, at which point it can roll into a Roth IRA or be used for qualified expenses. And the concept is pretty smart policy, right? Regardless of what you think about the branding, the idea is to get every American on the compound interest curve from birth. $1,000 invested at birth growing at historical market returns is worth something like $15,000 to $20,000 by age 18 without anyone adding another cent. It normalizes the idea that investing is something everybody does. It educates people. It's not just, you know, people whose parents have brokerage accounts anymore. The catch is the $1,000 isn't automatic. The account is auto-enrolled. But the seed money has to be actively claimed by a parent or guardian.

0: interesting because I think it creates a new recurring flow of capital into the markets as well, right? Billions of dollars of seed money plus whatever parents contribute on top. This is, from a market structure perspective, probably a bit of a tailwind for index funds, targeted fund providers. It's a structural source of demand for equities that grows every year as new children are enrolled. But first, we got to solve this unclaimed money problem. $2.88 billion sitting idle because people don't know about a government app. That is probably a policy failure. So everybody, make sure you claim this money if your child is eligible today. Well, folks, once again, Justin and I will be out for the rest of the week, so expect a best of episode tomorrow. On Thursday, you will get a special episode where Justin and I talk all about personal finance topics, five topics to be exact. I won't tease them now. You'll have to listen to see what they are. And then on Friday, an interesting interview with a really great person and solid, incredible entrepreneur, Anthony Katz. He is the founder of Hyperice. 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
2: InvestTalk is a trademark of KPP Financial. 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Because such advice is rendered solely on an individual basis and at times will require that the investor review a prospectus before investing.
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1: Breaking news this hour from Town Hall. I'm Rich Thomason. What began as a student protest over conditions at high schools in France has morphed into something else. Violent riots rage. President Trump blames mass migration, writing on Truth Social, this is about Islam wanting to take over a once great country. Harry Cole, editor-at-large of the Sun newspaper, says that those should be trying to calm things down or actually stoking the unrest.
2: We've had politicians joining in this melee, and you think that is going to be a very, very dangerous road for France to take. There's one very big difference between students having legitimate concerns and active politicians, presidential candidates stirring the pot.
1: On Tuesday, we introduce you to Dunham House, $14 million project designed to treat wounded veterans impacted by moderate to severe traumatic brain injuries. Kate McCauley, president, CEO of the organization Wounded Warriors Family Support, says that wounded vets who served as far back as the Iraq War still in need of very specialized care today.
3: What's going to happen? Who's going to take care of these young men and women with these traumatic brain injuries when the families have aged out, the parents are no longer able to take care of them? Now we're seeing the caregiver burnout, which typically are the spouses. And so we have applicants coming from all over the United States. And so, again, who's going to take care of them? The Dunham House will.
1: Kate McCauley adds that the Omaha, Nebraska-based Dunham House, home for vets wounded in military service, represents a promise to them that is being kept by the American people who privately donate at dunhamhouse.org. This is a solemn day in Israel. The country is marking the third anniversary of the Hamas terror attack, killed more than 1,200 people. President Trump says he'll be talking with Vladimir Putin about reports of deadly pneumonic plague in Russia. On Wall Street, the Dow futures are down 264 points. The Nasdaq futures off 175. More on these stories at townhall.com.
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12: I wouldn't say that I'm necessarily a bear. You can color me conservative and cautious, but I've never shorted a stock in my life, you know, so for the perma-bear status, it's probably for my career done me more good than bad, because the last thing you want to be in my industry is ignored and irrelevant. So if you want to slap a label on me, that's fine. But because I have the label, you know, few people know that Al Pacino, you know, started off as a Shakespearean actor. I thought I'd throw it into the title because, it was catchy.
5: It's catchy right now in that, you know, what I love about it, you go back to your understanding of history, where you go back to Mackey, and I believe it's 1841, and, you know, your study of it in the wall of books behind you. We all know that, David. Many of us read like crazy. What's the analog right now to what we're living?
12: Well, I'm not even sure that there is one that I can identify, because I don't remember in my 40 years in the business, and really the book is about the collective experience that I had in the financial industry, you know, what I learned along the way, but how those experiences collectively have shaped my, you know, my themes and convictions and ideas to this very day. But I'll tell you that even drawing comparisons to the prior tech boom, so we won't call it a bubble, so that although Ray Dalio just did, but I think that things are even more extreme than they were back then. It may be true that the valuations are not as extreme in the stock market and the tech sector even compared to the late 1990s. But the concentration risk, I mean, back in the late 90s, and we were talking about concentration, you remember at one point Nortel was almost the entire Canadian stock market. But in the U.S., you know, back then the top 10 stocks at the peak of the tech mania in March of 2000, the top 10 stocks collectively accounted for less than 30% of the S&P 500 market cap. Today, the top 10 stocks, and you have, I think, NVIDIA now, you know, challenging $6 trillion of market cap. You have the top 10 stocks for more than 40% of the market cap. At the same time, adding on to the concentration risk within the market is the fact that for the first time ever, 70% of household financial assets in the U.S. are concentrated in equities. Only 7% is in the bond market. Of course, who wants to own bonds? And everybody is shedding duration right now. But we've never had this high concentration in terms of equity ownership. And it's worked out well so far, obviously. But we also have tremendous concentration within the fact that it's become a one-trick pony.
7: Yeah.
12: I mean, even when talking about, you know, that we just came off yesterday, new highs in the S&P 500, only one sector is at a new high, and it's tech.
7: Yeah. So, Dave, and I think that's a wonderful point to highlight, that this rally gets narrower and narrower. But I want to talk for a moment about the consumer. We keep talking about the resilience of the consumer, but when you look at the personal savings rate, it's pretty anemic. We just found out that mortgage rates are now at a three-year high, 7.49%, according to the Mortgage Bankers Association. So affordability continues to be an issue. Talk to me about, is the consumer as resilient as we keep thinking or saying they are?
12: Well, it's again a situation like the stock market where you have to dig underneath the headline. So like, for example, everybody was going wild over the fact that that upward revision, the second quarter GDP growth was centered in the consumer. I mean, 3% real consumer expenditure growth, that's pretty good.
5: Right.
12: But real disposable income was actually negative 0.2 to the decimal place. So we have this consumer that's being fueled at a time when there's no real income growth. And so you're 100% right. The high end is being supported by this ongoing equity wealth effect on spending. They are spending their portfolio. That's the answer to the savings rate. The other part for everybody else, the low and middle end, they're tapping their credit cards, I guess nobody's business, you know, just to stay whole and to meet their debt obligations and to feed their families. So those are the two things. It's 100% correct that, you know, the most powerful stimulant for the economy in the past year hasn't even been the data construction boom. It's been the drawdown in the savings rate that you just talked about, just over
5: 4%. Well, it's Alexis, you know, David, it's Alexis Christophorus. She nails it. I mean, she's looking at savings rate and the dynamics of it, the second derivative, and the rest. David, let me get back to your wheelhouse. What is the process for you to signal a vector of disinflation? Everybody's thrown in the towel on that. You've always looked towards a dampened inflation for a set of reasons. What's the sequence of disinflation that is just the October 28th meeting, the December 9th meeting of the Fed?
12: Well, what's underpinning my view that the inflation fears are overblown, and I'm not going to downplay the impact of energy and diesel and the transportation costs, you can argue, in food. But when you're tracing it down to final pricing at the retail level, what is more important than labor costs? Labor costs are basically 70% of what goes into final pricing in the retail sector. And so I will change my view, gladly change my view, once I see the price shock spill into the labor market. But we're not seeing that. Nominal wage growth is slowing down. Look at that print we got on Friday, plus 0.1 month over month. The consensus was plus 0.3. You know, if you look at collective bargaining agreements, the average annual wage increases at last look was roughly 3.5% at an annual rate. I mean, when you go back to that period of 2021, 2022, 2023, when the labor market was really heating up, collective bargaining agreements were showing numbers closer to 6 or 7%. So from my perspective, this inflation shock hits the wall in the labor market, because if it doesn't seep into wages, what you end up with is negative real incomes that will trigger negative real consumer spending, outside of, you know, what happens with the stock market. But once I see that there's going to be a response in the wages, it's very interesting that when you talk about this, you know, epic, you know, 135, 140 basis point back in treasury yields, none of it has happened because of market-based inflation expectations, notwithstanding what's happened with oil. Other things have driven the nominal yields higher that have nothing to do with inflation expectations. But the labor market for me is going to be the key.
5: David, I got to go. I got 30 seconds because Kevin Mann's looking at me like, let's go. Okay, I got 30 seconds, David. I watched Montreal last night. Can you explain to me this idiocy of modern hockey that they're so intimidated by the goaltenders they don't shoot during a power play? Can you explain this, Mr. Rosenberg?
12: I'm totally miffed, as you are. I watched the game. But I would say normally if you score four goals like the Habs did, you should win. I think the problem at Montreal's end is that their defense, for lack of a more appropriate term, basically sucks.
5: Okay, thank you.
12: The goaltending's been suspect so
7: far.
12: Quote
7: of the day.
5: Right. Cy, can we say that on air? I think you can say that on air in Canada, not in America.
7: We just did.
5: David Rosenberg, thank you so much for that trenchant Montreal Canadiens analysis. He's a definitive. His new book is out. It's a celebration. Bear in the Bull Ring. We're going to talk about that, I believe, next week or the week after with Mr. Rosenberg as well. We say good morning. Futures negative 24. It's got like a half asleep August feel. It's like a pausey. Pause. We're very pausey.
7: Pausey. That's
5: today.
7: The technical term, yes.
5: Kevin Mann joins us, President and Chief Investment Officer of Pausey at Hennion & Walsh Asset Management. How much fun are you having slipping into the fourth quarter of 2026? Have you aged?
8: Yeah, look at my hair. I'm certainly aged. That's not just because of my two daughters. That's also because of
5: Wall
8: Street.
5: People stop me on the street and they say, what is going on? I mean, to the sophisticates, it's nuts. How do you interpret this and how do you rebalance into the end of the year?
8: So it's amazing to me that investors continue to climb this proverbial wall of worry with oil prices above $100, rising bond yields, increasing tensions between the U.S. and Iran, uncertainty over what the Federal Reserve will do or perhaps not do next, and, of course, midterm elections. But we just hit another all-time high for the S&P 500 yesterday. Now, of course, that's being led by technology, and not only is the stock market being led by the technology sector, so is earnings. For the third quarter of 2026, technology sector is going to account for the majority of the earnings. Two companies alone, NVIDIA and Micron, stand to account for one-third of the earnings growth of the S&P 500.
7: Shouldn't we be scared by what you just said?
8: We should be concerned with the lack of breadth in this rally.
5: Brilliantly said by the sophisticate, you can't go higher without a wall of worry. Boy, do we have a wall of worry right now.
8: Absolutely. And it's during these times, at least in my 30-plus year history on Wall Street, where investors can make the most money. Because investors get fearful. They try and time the market. They go to the sidelines. That creates attractive entry points. And those attractive entry points exist in areas such as utilities, aerospace and defense stocks, and even, yes, municipal bonds.
7: We're also seeing value stocks underperform. Yes. Small caps have been having a tough time of it, right?
8: Yep.
7: The second half of the year. It's not supposed to be that way. I mean, so if you if you want to diversify, should you diversify or should you just follow the money? Because that's where you're making money right now.
8: Well, you're going right into my central investment thesis to follow the money. I think if you continue to follow the money in terms of where the billions of dollars are being spent in our economy, that's where you're throwing growth opportunities for the balance of this year and for the balance of this decade. AI infrastructure, that trade's not done yet. Utilities, power solutions, energy solutions, aerospace and defense, and let's not forget about biotech.
5: How much of this is Michael Darda? Is Darda scheduled here? Say soon. Okay, soon. That was the Eric soon. That's like Tom, don't ask. Darda with a brilliant note Sunday on nominal GDP.
8: Yes.
5: To me, the heart of the matter is Chris Lowe is very good at this FHN. It's a boom economy.
8: Sure is.
5: Yardeni says it's a roaring economy.
8: Yes.
5: How do you participate intelligently if you're scared stiff?
8: I think you need to first and foremost appreciate trying to time the market is an exercise in futility. Second, what's fueling all that growth in our economy right now? The earlier guest, you were talking about consumer spending. It's not consumer spending, which typically accounts for 70% of our economic growth in the U.S. that's fueling the economy. It's corporate spending, specifically as it relates to AI infrastructure. During the first half of this year, AI infrastructure spending matched the contribution of consumers.
5: Okay, I haven't asked this question, folks. In the equation, Y equals C plus I plus G plus NX, nobody talks about I, which is investment, which is the greatest variability moving around. Where's your investment statistic now? Is it 11% or is it actually higher than that because of data?
8: Yeah, I would assume we're still kind of hovering in that 8% range, but an 11% type of investment goal or forecast isn't entirely unrealistic if, in fact, earnings grow to the point where everyone's forecasting.
5: And, Alexis, this goes back to the Apollo news this morning, the FT article nicely summed out and expanded by Bloomberg this morning. It's just another billion. We'll find it.
7: Oh, yes. SpaceX, right? Yeah. $40 billion on NVIDIA chips. S&P 500 now sitting at a record high. 78.19 is the level. What is your target here?
8: I don't put targets out. I'm good friends with Ed Yardeni. You mentioned his name earlier. I know he brought in his target. He's around 8,100 right now. That's not implausible. But there will be more short-term bouts of volatilities up to and through the midterm elections. But I do anticipate a strong close to the year, and perhaps Santa comes earlier than expected.
5: Financials?
8: Financials really do need a reprieve in terms of the thought and risk of a rate hike cycle, which I don't think we're in. If they don't raise interest rates in October or December, I think financials rally back.
7: You know, Jim Paulson, longtime veteran investor, saying that when you have bond yields as high as you do, and you have just this environment that we're living in, oil is high right now, it usually means a 15% leg down for the market. The past three times we had this, this is what's happened. So he's predicting 15% leg down, and then we'll bounce back. I mean, do you think we're in for like a big, you know, sort of watershed moment for the market?
8: I'm not forecasting a 15% plus drawdown, but I do think history shows when we see bond yields pierce through the 5% level, particularly if you look at one certain municipal bond 20-year index. Over the last 25 years, it's only pierced through that 5% level in just 6% of the months. And guess what? When that happens, it only lasts for a short period of time, measured in months and not years. And historically, 12 months out, when it pierces through that 5% level, yields come down by 80 basis points on average. I don't know if that's going to be the case this time around, but it certainly seems like an attractive entry point for municipal bonds right here.
5: Well, quick question. I've got an announcement. Is cash attractive here? Is cash my worst enemy?
8: Cash is a diversifier. Cash shouldn't be an area of resort if, in fact, you're fearful of market volatility.
5: Eric, make a note. We've got to get David Bastian in here again because he's so good on that as well. Kevin, I got an announcement. I've been holding this back. I did a wonderful, wonderful effort yesterday with the CFA Global Board of Governors. It was just Virginie Mazin who was there, and, you know, it was just like, very fancy people from all around the world. And I announced to them my essay of the year, which is in the CFA Institute Rag, the Financial Analyst Journal. I just put it out on Twitter and LinkedIn. And this is, Kevin, profoundly, I want you to comment on this. Yeah. First person to comment on it. Rob Arnott and Cam Harvey at Duke saying, stop looking at price ratios and start looking at the fundamentals of a company. What is their revenue stability 5 years out? What is their gross profit up the income statement? What are they doing on research and development? Yep. And in some cases, CapEx. We've lost that religion, haven't we?
8: Yeah, as a portfolio manager, that's where I start. I look at a company's balance sheet. Do they have positive free cash flow? Have they been growing their earnings? What is their debt-to-equity ratio? How are they looking to invest not only in their employees, but in research and
5: development? Away from what the media is looking at, which is PE and OMG, correct, GARP and all that.
8: That's eventually I look at valuations in terms right. of the amount I want to allocate, but selecting companies, you got to start with the fundamentals right. first. I agree with you wholeheartedly.
5: Kevin Mann, thank you so much. Really, really appreciate it. We're going to talk to Alicia Levine about this as well. Kevin Mann, President, CIO, Hennigan and Walsh Asset Management. Right now, again, a really quiet tape. It's screaming August to me. But there is movement. The 30-year bond, moments ago, 5.71%. That is a wow statistic. 5.33 on the 10-year yield. I'm not even used to these numbers. The Sweeney yield, 4.81%. From New York City, across America, Bloomberg.
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15: I'm Nicole Murray with Your Money Now. Google has been ordered to halt work on two data centers it's developing in Finland until environmental impact assessments have been completed. This comes 1 month after the company committed to investing $15 billion in AI infrastructure in the country. Chevron CEO Mike Wirth told CNBC that a U.S. diesel export ban would be unwise, saying it could worsen supply pressures and undermine confidence in the U.S. as a reliable energy supplier. Global supply fears have been rocky following higher Middle East crude exports, but as the U.S.-Iran war drags on. Treasury yields climbed this morning after retreating in the previous session as oil prices moved higher. Investors are also awaiting a closely watched 10-year note auction and minutes from the Federal Reserve's last meeting. The benchmark 10-year Treasury was up 6 basis points at 5.322%. Futures have dropped as oil and Treasury yields move higher. That's Your Money Now.
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18: Hey, I'm John Tucker, the Bloomberg News, with this Bloomberg Business Flash. Traders weighing a pickup in Iranian attacks on vessels in the Strait of Hormuz. So has the international benchmark for oil back above 100. Brent up 1.4%, 102.04 a barrel right now. Not since the early 2000s has the long bond yield been this high. 30-year, 5.71% this morning. And the benchmark, 5.33%, the 10-year, and things like your mortgage rate keyed off that, as Alexis mentioned earlier. Mortgage rates climbing for a seventh straight week to the highest level in nearly 3 years. SpaceX among the most active pre-market, right now down 2%. There's this report they're raising $40 billion in financing to buy chips from NVIDIA. Dow futures right now down 296. S&P futures down 28. NASDAQ futures down 228 points right now. And the VIX, 1585, slightly elevated. From the golden age of Hollywood Eva Marie Saint. Remember her?
5: Oh, thank you.
7: Yeah,
18: winning
7: thank
18: the
7: you.
18: Oscar for her film debut was On the Waterfront opposite Marlon Brando.
7: Sure.
18: She later starred with Cary Grant in, of course, North by Northwest. She has passed away.
5: You can see the similarity. These
18: 102.
7: She lived to be 102. Right. What a life.
5: These glasses are from Charade.
18: Oh, yeah. Well, no, they look it. And that's, you know, you wear them long enough, they come back in style.
5: I love what they said about her, that she was the original Bond girl before Ian Fleming and Bond.
18: Yeah,
5: for those of you who are younger, watch some of these older movies. The slowness will jar you, but the reward, such as North by Northwest, is just unreal.
18: That also, has one of the great movie mistakes in it that made it to the screen, where, you know, it gets shot at the, there's a little kid in the background going like this before the shot even rings out. You got to watch it. It's great.
5: Jen Tucker, thank you so much. Michael Barr on a bit of a sabbatical here. Futures negative 28, a quiet tape. What a wonderful time to speak to Alicia Levine, CIO, BNY Wealth here, who has enjoyed this bull market. How has this bull market changed over the last 12 months?
14: But it's been a jarring 12 months. I think in the last 2 years, we came into the year expecting one thing. We got disruption in sort of end of first quarter, early second quarter, and the market stabilized. And that sort of echoed the first 2 years of this administration. And yet the market is fine. Look, the market today is echoing the market from 2023 and some of 24, which was the top line index is being carried by a handful of names, and everybody's wringing their hands that it cannot continue, when in fact it can continue. And if you simply own the S&P, you've been fine throughout all the policy discussions, the rate sell-off, the hawkishness of the Fed, chaos in the European bond markets, and, you know, you've been just fine. And there's a very simple reason for that, which is that growth keeps on exceeding expectations, as do earnings. And it seems very simple, but that has been a very resilient place to be. So the question for us now is, where do we go with all this, right? We're back to, you know, 15 stocks, you know, driving the market higher. Very interestingly, The semis and software are rallying together. The Mag 7 are rallying. You've seen something of a seesaw. You know, when semis have been moving better, the software is down and vice versa.
7: Right.
14: And so what you're seeing is growth is winning. In a market where rates are higher and it's very hard for the market to price in the Fed reaction function, but we assume higher for longer, that essentially investors are going back to growth.
7: But is growth winning because companies are spending ridiculous amounts of money on AI? Because not even the growth story is diversified, or there's no breath in the growth story.
14: There's no breath in the growth story. Look, there's competition for capital. We have news out this morning about, you know, raising new capital for a company that just went public.
7: SpaceX.
14: What are you doing with all the cash that you raised? But, in the end, there's demand for it. And as we know, and we've had this conversation about deficits, if there's demand for the debt, it's fine. Like, the dollar amount is eye-popping. But if there's demand, then you can place it and so move on next. And that's kind of where the market is. Now, is there a price at which that doesn't happen? Like, we think the 10-year can easily get to 5.5. That works with the nominal growth at 6.2, 6.3%. There's kind of a boom out there in the industrial economy. Mm-hmm. You see it in wages. You see it just on the manufacturing. The line's straight up. And that's what's causing the long, you know, the 10-year to move higher, really.
5: Yeah. Alicia Levine with us, BNY Wealth here on the equity markets. A lot of discussion today across the show on the equity markets as I celebrate my essay of the year. I'm catching Alicia blind on this, which is okay because she's so good at the game. Rob Arnott, Cam Harvey and team, out of Duke and out of research affiliates. This is for the CFA Institute. And what they basically say, Alicia, which is Alicia Levine 101, is stop looking at expensive price ratios, GARP and the rest, and get back to fundamental analysis. And the distinction they have is down the income statement, don't go too far down. Look, this is like 19th century. Look at gross profit here. That's the heart of the AI matter.
14: Correct.
5: Is these people, you know, the Dario on Saturday Night Live folks, they're popping massive gross profit. We don't even understand the magnitude, do we, Professor Levine, of the gross profit.
7: She's looking at us like,
5: gross.
7: Duh. Yeah.
14: Yeah. So, I mean, look. As they say at the University of Chicago, yeah. I mean, look, let's keep it simple. Like, what is the engine here? The engine
5: the
14: is growth.
5: Profit.
14: Like, you go where the goodness is. The goodness is not just revenue generation, but massive profit generation because margins keep on moving higher. Look at the margin of the S&P over the last 20 years. We've been on a margin walk.
5: Okay.
14: Much higher. It's structural. It is not just
5: Alicia
14: what's happening
5: get,
14: this year.
5: Alexis wants to get in here with Alicia. One more quick question then. What's the efficacy of looking up the income statement away from all the noise of taxes and interest?
14: So you spot the opportunities better, right? Because what happens is if your revenue line is growing very fast, it's just a matter of time for that to be passed down to the bottom line and for the company to become more efficient. And actually, if you think about it, if you have a fixed cost situation, the higher your growth rate, you know, the exponential growth on the bottom line. That's why you can grow at 12%. You can grow at
5: 6%. We could go for an hour.
7: I love our conversations with Alicia.
14: It's math. It's our math conversation.
5: Saving the interview, Alexis Christophorus.
7: Math conversation, not my kind of conversation. I'm going to go down the road less traveled and talk about deeply distressed U.S. loans. There's a great story on the terminal about this today, rising to the highest level since the pandemic. Value of loans trading below 60 cents on the dollar. These are a lot of loans that are held by software companies in particular, some of the AI trade involved in this. Are we turning a blind eye to things we shouldn't be? Are things percolating in the background that are going to be real challenges for this market that we're not paying attention to?
14: So it's a great question because in the end, markets always trade on the margin, and that's what's happening on the margin, that the weaker companies that borrowed at lower rates and funded through maybe some of the private credit a few years ago, outside of the traditional financing system, but in the alternative capital providers are showing some stress. That is what you would expect, but it's also like a normal part of the cycle that, you know, the weaker are going to show the problem first when you have 145 right. basis point move in the 10-year and a Fed that looks to be a lot more hawkish than the market priced in 6 months ago. So
7: Darwinism is alive and well.
14: Darwinism is alive and well. You want that. Not all of those distressed trades are priced at the right place. And there are distressed marketplaces for this. And there are distressed players that are coming with capital to take care of some of that. I mean, that's what a market is. But it's no surprise that we're here. The cutting cycle that we've had for the last 2 years, again, we talk about go for the goodness. It hit a lot of badness. And so now we're going to see who can't get refunded and who can. Am I worried about it? I'm not worried. It's what I would expect. But I'd say the strength is really those who are levered to using AI tools to expand their business and expand their margins. And you're going to get a lot of operating leverage in many, many companies as a result of it.
5: Alicia Levine, thank you so much with BNY Wealth. This morning, their CIO. Oh, there's some really, really interesting dynamics there, folks, as she and I were going back and forth on the income statement, like where to look at revenues all the way down to the traditional net income. Alicia Levine reading 1934 Graham Dodd when she was 15 years old. This is known.
7: Did you know this about yourself, Alicia?
14: I read it later.
7: Okay, very good.
5: This is no, wait, that was me. Futures negative 31. The VIX, but the VIX, you know, is still under 16.
7: Yeah, look at that.
5: After a buoyant day yesterday, 15.91. Alexis talks about yield. There it is and continues. I mean, we're going to get a 6% 30-year before Alicia leaves the building. 5.72%. 30-year bond. Do we start framing an 8% mortgage?
7: I think it doesn't seem to be too far. I mean, we're at 7.49 now.
5: Yeah. Unbelievable. Across America, good evening on the Pacific Rim. So many people listening on Spotify. Bloomberg Surveillance.
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1: With SRN News, I'm Rich Thomason in Washington. What started as a student protest over conditions at high schools in France has morphed into something else. Violent riots are raging. President Trump blames mass migration. He writes on Truth Social, this is about Islam wanting to take over a once great country. This is a solemn day in Israel as that country marks the third anniversary of the Hamas terrorist attack. It killed more than 1,200 people. President Trump says he'll soon be talking with Vladimir Putin about reports of a deadly pneumonic plague outbreak in Russia. The National Hurricane Center monitoring Tropical Depression 9. It has formed in the southwestern Gulf. Forecasters say it could strengthen as it moves generally northward over warm waters during the next few days. On Wall Street, Dow futures down 267 points. More details at SRNNews.com.
21: With the Wall Street Business Report, I'm Bill Alexander. Paramount Skydance completed its $110 billion takeover of Warner Brothers Discovery, creating one of the world's largest entertainment and news businesses, forming an expansive entertainment company spanning film, TV, and news. Texas Attorney General Ken Paxton, who's in a heated Senate race these days, has launched an investigation into whether Fruit of the Loom and Hanes use toxic chemicals in producing children's underwear. Paxton said he sent civil investigative demands to Fruit of the Loom, which is owned by Berkshire Hathaway, and Hanes, which is owned by Canadian company Gildan Activewear, citing the chemicals' potential effects on children's health. Today, we should get more details on the decision-making process behind the Fed's recent interest rate increase at the last meeting. The minutes are expected to give more reasons into what the central bank thinks about inflation and the job market. The weekly update on unemployment claims follows that on Thursday. For the Wall Street Business Report, I'm Bill Alexander in Washington.
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18: And I'm John Tucker in the Bloomberg News with this Bloomberg Business Flash. S&P 500 is going to start off at a record high. Stocks got a lift yesterday on the back of AI shares. This morning, oil higher. Reports that Iran's stepping up attacks on shipping. Brent right now above $100 a barrel. 101.86, up 1.2% right now. And yields are higher. The long bond, 5.72%. The average 30-year mortgage, we found out this morning, at a rate of 7.49%. They just raised oodles of money with that IPO. So now SpaceX is reportedly in discussions with banks and investment management firms to borrow $40 billion to purchase chips from NVIDIA. Those shares are down this morning in pre-market trading. And wine lovers getting a bargain from California's glut. Bottles that normally sell for $150 under a winery's own brand being sold for less than $30 under private labels. Slowing demand, years of overproduction. Thank you for these bargains. You can get this at Costco, Kroger, and Aldi. California wine that usually sells for $150.
5: Remember when you were trying to impress?
18: $2 Chuck. No,
5: yeah. You get Matusse.
7: Oh, my gosh, Matusse.
5: With a woven...
18: And then
7: like
18: when you drank it all and got really sick, you know, you look cool, you put a candle in it.
7: That's right.
5: For those of you younger,
7: and the wax
5: there,
7: just
5: there were a couple charming variations. MD-2020.
7: They're great commercials.
5: If you really wanted to impress a woman, Boone's Farm.
18: Oh, that's a special kind of headache the morning after. We check the Dow futures down 378. Now I get all distracted right here on Bloomberg Radio. I'm John Tucker. That's your Bloomberg Business Flash.
5: 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This is a brilliant note. You have to go to like BC and Northeastern to write something like this. It's almost like, you know, it's like almost Calvinist Catholic tinge to it. Garrett Melson killing it for Netaxis, their portfolio strategist. You say we're going to get away from this nuts nominal GDP, this boom economy, and we're going back to something normal. What is the path you see to get from 6, 7, 8% nominal buoyancy back down to what's normal? How does that path look?
2: Yeah, well, you know, there's no question we've seen a sharp acceleration in nominal GDP growth. And I think obviously the big story behind that has been AI. You know, I think the key underpinning that moderation that we see, and it's important to note, it's a moderation, right? We don't see a sharp cooling in growth, but when you kind of, you know, deconstruct the pillars of growth, right? It starts with the consumer. The consumer has been on fire really through Q2.
5: They're going to lead the way down.
2: In a way, yes. You know, you've seen nominal consumption outpacing income growth pretty sharply. And I think we've seen the peak in terms of consumption growth for this year. And so we're certainly not betting against the consumer, but I think a moderation on the back of softer income growth is certainly to be expected in here. But I think the bigger story is, you know, outside the AI spend, you're not really seeing a whole lot of life out of the rest of the economy. Non-AI CapEx is pretty muted. The housing market is going to continue to remain on ice. You have fiscal drag that's probably mounting for, you know, the back end of this year into next year. And as much as we talk about kind of that nominal dollar figure for AI spend, that growth rate looks to be peaking this year. And so as you think about that flow effect, that growth impulse, that's probably going to slow and maybe, you know, half to, 50 basis point contribution next year. So it's not necessarily a sharp cooling, but I think we're probably in an environment that's, you know, closer to about 5% in nominal terms.
7: So, Garrett, the gap between large growth stocks and small cap value is sort of like an ocean wide now. And it seems to be growing. Is that worrisome to you? And what is an investor to do when we keep being told diversify, diversify, diversify?
2: Yeah, well, I mean, it's ironic when you actually look at correlations and betas within the S&P 500. They're so low that you can almost diversify just by owning the S&P 500 itself. You know, it feels like every year or every couple quarters we have to talk about the breadth story. And it seems like investors want that to be the panacea that, you know, kind of signals a potential pullback in the broader indices. But I think when you look at what's driving the markets right now, You know, markets broadly, at least at the index level, have been very resilient in the face of a really significant rate shock. But under the surface, you see exactly what you would expect to see, right? The rate-sensitive areas of the market in both cyclicals and defensives, down cap exposure and small caps, they're feeling the weight of that move in rates. At the same time that you're starting to get a little optimism back into the AI trade. And so it's kind of two forces working in tandem here. The rate shock doesn't really pressure growth in large caps as much. But also, when that AI trade gets into gear, it basically just sucks the capital out of the rest of the market and rest of the sector's lag as a result. So I think it's those two forces working in unison driving that breadth lower right now.
7: What about earnings? We're on the cusp. We're going to be hearing from a bunch of companies, including the banks, in the next week or so. What do you expect the theme to be? Because sometimes there are these themes, right? There's a sort of thread throughout. For a little while, it was, oh, wow, tariff refunds. This is how we spent our tariff refund. What do you expect the theme to be this time?
2: Yeah, you know, I think you're not going to hear a whole lot in the way of sharp changes. I think it's going to be a lot of status quo. Starting with the banks, we hear, quarter after quarter that the consumer's holding up just fine. And I think that's going to continue to be the case. You know, as much as we do see that moderation there, it is a moderation, not a sharp slowing, as I mentioned. So, I think we'll hear a lot of that continue to be echoed. Balance sheets are still really healthy across households, across corporates. And so growth is, doing just fine. It's hard to really get a sharp slowing in earnings growth when you continue to have, fairly strong nominal growth here, even if it is, cooling at the margin.
5: To Alexis, a really important question here. I'm in the camp where in a boom economy, how much in their conference calls are they going to want to undersell how well they're doing? They're going to, the usual revenue growth of 4 or 5% is going to be 6-8%, let's say, as a model. You can't use that as a template forward. It's not responsible.
2: Yeah, I mean, that's always the game, right? That little cat and mouse between the markets and management teams. Obviously, I think we'll see, management teams continue to kind of manage those expectations. But what we've seen quarter after quarter is, that top line growth is supporting revenues, and you continue to see margins just creep to new all-time highs in here. So, yes, I think there'll always be some management and massaging of those expectations. But this is a market where earnings estimates continue to grind, not even grind, and continue to push aggressively higher in here. And ultimately, those companies are still, surpassing that bar.
7: Garrett, when does $100 oil, 5% treasury yields, a strong dollar start to be felt in this market in a major way?
2: Yeah, I think, as I mentioned, you're already seeing that felt within sectors outside of AI, okay, outside of tech, outside of healthcare. And so I think that is part of that narrowing breadth story. And I do think that kind of ties back into the macro, right? We hear all about and talk all about that K-shaped economy. I think that's somewhat overplayed extent, just given the fact that the U.S. is always a K-shaped economy. But I think those factors certainly do, potentially weigh a little bit on the lower income cohorts here. And you'll probably see that reflected in some of the commentary from, some of those companies that tend to service that, that cohort within the economy. So, I think we're facing some of those effects. If we continue to see oil prices at these levels, then, we probably continue to see a little bit of further pass through to core prices, and we might feel a little bit more of that over time. But I don't think we're at levels, either in rates or oil where that really, breaks the back of the economy or earnings growth.
5: Garrett, thank you so much. Garrett Melson, portfolio strategist in Texas, with a really interesting take on how we escape this boom in what many people say is an overheated economy of just immense nominal GDP, given that half of America's flat on their back. Where you see it this morning, and this is radically different than yesterday, Brent crude back above 100, almost 102 right now. That bears watching. Again, that's news out of the Middle East as well. But the headline today, yes, dollar stronger. I'm going to go with that. Yen out above 158, 112.09. Excuse me, my eyes are failing me. 111.82
7: right
5: on euro. But Alexis, what I see here that just is just shocking, mm-hmm, is yields continue, price down, yield higher, 10-year and 30-year yield. And I'm looking at the 10-year real yield, which really hasn't given me a breakout. I'm sorry. I'm getting there up 5 basis points, 2.95%.
7: Yeah, talk about Main Street and Wall Street, merging. I mean, look at the direct impact it's having on the housing market and mortgage rates now.
5: Well, just that. But I think it seeps into everything, including small business. And it, goes to what
7: Absolutely.
5: Garrett Melson is talking about here, which is you know, how do you escape 8% idiocy nominal GDP and bring it back down in a constructive way? Futures are negative 34. The VIX on a stick now, 15.98. Alexis Christophorus and Tom King, please stay with us. Chuck Clow will be with us, an icon of Boston.
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15: I'm Nicole Murray with Your Money Now. International Monetary Fund Managing Director Kristalina Georgieva said the growth needed to shrink debt without budget cuts or tax increases looks out of reach for now, with global public debt heading past 100% of GDP. CNBC reports that investment in AI is on track to match or exceed the sums that went into building railroads, power grids, and telecom networks. Jaguar has launched its new all-electric Type 1 vehicle, 2 years after its radical rebrand triggered a social media backlash. The four-door Grand Tourer starts at roughly $130,500 in the U.S. with up to 450 miles of range and a 0 to 62 mile per hour time of 3.2 seconds. Affordability remains top of mind. A new SurveyMonkey survey found that 1 in 5 Americans who rent or have a mortgage spends at least half of their pre-tax income on housing. Futures have dropped as oil prices and treasury yields move higher. That's Your Money Now.
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5: Good morning, everyone. Alexis Christopherson for Paul Sweeney. Thank you so much for being with us. Particularly good morning down to Atlanta and all of the Southeast and the Gulf Coast. Craig Allen with us right now, meteorologist with Bloomberg News, a gentleman with a lack of hysteria. So it's a tropical storm, no big deal. I get it, Craig, in that. But I also look up, you know, I did my research because it's Craig Allen. The waters of the Gulf of Mexico are crazy warm, right?
8: You are absolutely right. They are running right around 90 degrees right now. And anytime the water's that warm, Tom, you have the opportunity to get a storm to develop very, very quickly. And the National Hurricane Center, with all the other factors taken into account,

0: hurricane? Just curious.
1: It will stay as Isaias. This was tropical depression number 9 as it was developing last night, because we've had 8 tropical storms so far this season. No hurricanes yet. This may become the first hurricane, but it remains as tropical storm Isaias becoming hurricane Isaias as well.
0: I don't mean for it to be all about us, but I am going to ask this question, Craig. What is it going to mean for us here in the New York tri-state area?
2: Specifically for Alexis
0: yes,
2: and her weekend
0: you,
2: plans.
0: I'm asking for a friend.
1: What's that town, Alexis? What's the street number, your house number?
0: Come on, Craig.
1: Seriously, what's going to happen is that this could come into the Gulf Coast on day as a hurricane, a Category 2 hurricane, let's say, make its way on up into the Ohio Valley, and then start to really weaken. But all that moisture needs some place to go. It won't be windy anymore because these storms derive their energy and their winds from, you know, over the very warm tropical-type waters. But there's a lot of rain and a lot of moisture over. And I'm thinking right now that it could get up to about D.C. sometime late Saturday night into Sunday. Mm-hmm. Up to the New York City area during late Sunday and into Sunday night and early Monday, and then continue making its way on up into the Boston area Sunday night and into Monday before finally pushing on out to sea.
0: Is this going to impact the Giants? They're playing.
3: That's all you heard about.
0: Come on now. They're going to be playing in D.C. on Sunday.
1: We need
0: to know, Craig.
1: That's right. No, there is a very good chance that one's going to be just as wet. No. Actually wetter than last weekend's, because last weekend was kind of a light rain falling all day at MetLife Stadium. This time down in D.C., you're probably going to have somewhat heavier rounds of rain because it'll be tropical in nature.
0: It'd be messy.
3: But to sum this up, Craig, this is important. It's a tropical storm. It's going to become a hurricane. Okay. But like back in the 70s, this thing is going to just come up the east coast of America and create a lot of havoc.
1: It could. It very well could. First, it's going to create havoc in the Gulf of the Gulf of whatever you want to call it. That's going to create havoc with the oil rigs and so forth. You may have to move these people aside and halt production for a short period of time. Then it makes its way on up into the United States. Just like you said, a lot of wind, a lot of rain reaching the Gulf Coast, a lot of rain after that. And that's going to, that's going to cause flight delays and all those kinds of problems.
3: Craig Allen, thank you so much. Meteorologist, Bloomberg Surveillance, greatly, greatly appreciated this morning. Craig wouldn't come on, he said, unless we played Joe Cocker.
0: Oh, that's a good trade-off. Yeah.
3: Joe Cocker, classic. Good morning, everyone.

0: Hey, I am Brant, and her name is Sherry, and she's a friend and a colleague of mine, and we were just praying for her, actually, because she had a major surgery she just went through.
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2: Breaking news this hour from Town Hall. I'm Rich Thomason. There have been solemn observances in Israel and beyond, 3 years to the day after the horrific Hamas terror attack that killed more than 1,200 people. Hundreds were kidnapped. The attack lit the fuse on the war in Gaza and unleashed a global tide of anti-Semitism.
3: There is nowhere in the world that Jews are safe right now.
4: Yael Eckstein is president of the International Fellowship of Christians and Jews.

0: She wants people to remember the victims of October 7th, innocent people at a music festival in southern Israel, and residents of a kibbutz, including children and babies, who were shot, strangled, beheaded, and burned alive.
1: We need to stand together, Jews, Christians, and anyone else who values life and freedom, because October 7th began a wave of hatred.
0: Epstein notes an uptick on attacks on churches as well as synagogues.
1: Once there's hatred towards Jews, everyone is at risk.
0: I'm Sarah Lee Kessler.
2: President Trump says he'll be on the phone soon with Russia's Vladimir Putin discussing reports of deadly pneumonic plague at a lab in Siberia. So far, the Russians haven't released much information about the incident. Ukraine has endured another deadly attack by Russia. Overnight drone and missile strikes that the Ukrainians say killed at least 8 people. We haven't heard much about this lately. President Trump is offering an update. One of his pet projects.
3: Trump said on Tuesday that repairs to the Lincoln Memorial Reflecting Pool are close to complete and that the 2,000-foot-long pool will be refilled this week. He also said the reflecting pool will be about as vandal-proof as you can get. The U.S. Attorney's Office in Washington, D.C. determined back in July that the damage to the pool was the result of flawed installation by the contractor. I'm Mark Mayfield.
2: On Wall Street, the Dow futures down about 405 points. NASDAQ futures off 250. More on these stories, townhall.com.
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2: The University of Arizona suspending activities of all 21 of its fraternity chapters while it investigates reports of misconduct.
3: Tucker English, who is a leader with one of the school's fraternities, says some chapters have taken things too far.
5: There should be no room for, you know, the things that have been going on recently in Greek life. A lot of these frats like to take it a little too far, and they're kind of ruining a reputation for all of us.
3: The university says nearly half of those chapters are now under investigation just 7 weeks into the semester. The cases involve allegations including physical assault, drugs, and hazing. Each fraternity must meet with the dean of students before returning to good standing. In Phoenix, I'm Mark Mayfield.
2: The Emmys moving to Prime Video starting next year. The Television Academy and Amazon reached a 6-year deal for rights to the award ceremony. Under the deal, the Emmys to be streamed on Prime Video for free globally. News and analysis, townhall.com. Lots of attention on the New York governor's race in the run-up to the midterms as Republicans hammer the Democrats over sanctuary city and state policies.
6: Republican Bruce Blakeman, who's running against New York Governor Democrat Kathy Hochul, promising to end New York's sanctuary state policies on his first day in office. Blakeman campaigning in Chappaqua, New York, alongside the family of Sheridan Gorman, an 18-year-old Loyola University student gunned down by an illegal alien. Blakeman saying, "The insanity is over. We're putting New Yorkers first." The Real Clear Politics average of polls shows Hochul ahead of Blakeman by more than 11 points. Laura Winters reporting.
2: Legislation proposed by Democratic Senator Cory Booker would block the Navy from removing the name of a black World War II hero from an aircraft carrier and renaming that vessel in honor of President Trump. More on these stories, townhall.com.
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14: You know the Magnificent Seven. Alphabet, Microsoft, Tesla, Apple, Amazon. You know the names. Well, today they're leading the S&P 500 back into record territory as the Magnificent Seven ride to the rescue. And I say ride to the rescue because on some levels, this market deteriorated. Started getting its act back together. It's not a broad rally, but it's a rally to record highs. It's just not broad, and it's getting a little bit more broad, but right now it's a lot of Nvidia. It's a lot of Meta. It's a lot of the Mag 7. So hats off. Tip of the hat to the Magnificent 7 and what it's doing for the market. It's doing the heavy lifting, if you will. And it's nice to see. I'm not something terribly excited about. I love hearing, hey, all-time highs on the S&P 500 and the NASDAQ. Feel free to open your 401k today and you'll go, woohoo, this is why Rob Black says invest in the stock market. My 401k, you should have this statement. If you open your 401k balance today, I've never had more money than today. Because S&P 500, which should be one of your largest holdings, and maybe some growth funds, which are similar to the NASDAQ or the QQQ. I know there's going to be some underperformers in there, like the Russell 2000 and the S&P MidCap 400 at times. I get it. But they catch up more often than not. So the S&P 500 was up 70 basis points today. The Dow Jones Industrial Average up 45 basis points. Just under one half of 1%. The NASDAQ was up 45 basis points, which is kind of interesting because as the day got on or long, the S&P 500 overtook the NASDAQ in percentage gains, and that's a broadening from tech into other sectors. I liked it. I saw NVIDIA at record highs today, Microsoft up another $7 today, Meta for a large portion of the day was higher, but closed a little bit off. I saw some positive trends. Again, I'm not getting you excited. I'll get excited at the end of the year when I say sometime in the month of December, we're at all-time highs. That's my expectation going into earnings season, which to me is October, November, December. It really starts in the second week of October. And I think there'll be a little bit of a ho-ho rally. Do I think we're going to be up 20% for the year? I don't know. That's an area that I leave to you to do the prognostications, not me. Or maybe Pat McAfee from ESPN could do them. Today's session produced another solid advance for the stock market with broad participation, lower treasury yields, and lower oil. Sweet! That combination's unbeatable, as Mike Tyson would say. He wouldn't say unbelievable, he would say unbeatable. The major averages finished well off their best levels, though, after spending much of the afternoon drifting sideways and giving back some of that gain. Participation. We all get a participation pin. The benefit was a little bit broader today. It was notably healthy for a second consecutive session. To get to all-time highs and to contain, to maintain a bull market, you need names like Constellation Energy to do better, up 12% today. They announced a 20-year power purchase agreement with Alphabet, up 0.25% today. So nuclear energy did well today. They're going to support 890 megawatts of new nuclear capacity through upgrades at 11 existing units across six sites. Vistra Corporation, up 10.7%. NRG Energy, up 7%. They also had those sizable gains, leaving several electric utility names amongst the day's strongest S&P 500 performers. The IT sector was up 0.6%. NVIDIA encountered some profit-taking after reaching a fresh record high. It's kind of like a nice, crisp shower, a fresh record high. It feels good. But there was a little bit of profit-taking. Marvell, not the Spider-Man comic book creator, but Marvell Semiconductor, up 5.8% today. Management raised their 2028 revenue outlook to $20 billion from $18 billion. That's a couple billion. That's a 10%. Ooh-wee! AMD was up 2.8%. They rallied after saying it plans to increase supply in 2027 in response to strong AI product demand. Citi also upped their price target on AMD to 800 buckaroos from 575. That's a massive upgrade of a price target, PT. Corning was up 6%. A good old glass company. What's glass good for? Fiber optics. What's fiber optics good for? Sending data left and right really, really fast. Ciena was up 13.8% today. So the reassurance from Marvell's guidance that it's paused for optical connectivity products that Ciena, ticker symbol CIEN, and Corning sell. Losers again today. I don't own any of these names specifically. Yes, I own them through S&P 500 funds. I'm not happy about that. Seagate Technology down 9% for the day. Western Digital down 6.9% for the day. There's reports of a bidding contest for TDK's magnetic head business from Toshiba, adding to recent concerns about HDD, hard disk drive industry competition. Moderna was down 7.5%. Weakness in biotech stocks. Biotechs are considered speculative because usually they're losing money. But the iShares Biotech ETF down 2.3% for the day. That's not great news. Again, you put it all together, the Dow Jones Industrial Average is up 7.2% for the year. The S&P Mid-Cap 400 up 11.9% for the year. The Russell 2000 up 14.1% for the year. And the S&P 500 up 14%. The NASDAQ up 18.8%. Three segments of CFP, Chad Burton on today, talking about the documents that you need to really get a preliminary plan and financial plan together. 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
22: In this episode, Dr. Nicholas Muwad shares a story about walking as medicine, which is the best treatment for poor circulation in the legs, known as peripheral artery disease.
23: So the first thing is you may have trouble with your, have some blockages in your blood flow, and it's not dangerous. It's a quality of life issue. There's no doubt about that. And it can be very, it can affect you dramatically. But what we know is if you have a significant blockage by forcing yourself to walk more and more, at that point, your body will find ways to send blood around that blockage and get you back to at least being having some sort of activity that you're comfortable with. Now, we're so used to in this society that if you have pain, you stop, you worry, all that kind of stuff. And that's understandable. But what I'm telling you here is when you have that pain in your leg, I want you to walk some more and force yourself to walk a little bit more, because now your body is starting to develop these extra branches, which we call collateral, to help restore blood flow to your legs. Believe me, if you had to have an operation done, we would do it, but you don't want to have an operation. And if we can avoid it and get you back to as close to activity as you want, then we should maintain this conservatively. Now, that's different than if you have sores or wounds or what we call rest pain, but just difficulty with walking on its own, it's a quality of life issue, and I would recommend we avoid a procedure if at all possible.
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24: KDOW.biz. I'm Nicole Murray with Your Money Now. Samsung Electronics is expected to report a nine-fold jump in third-quarter operating profit, driven by robust AI demand. The world's largest chip-making company is expected to post operating profit of roughly $79 billion for the July to September quarter. Kalshi is launching three features on its electron contracts to provide traders with more transparency on how active its markets are. The company's election markets will have a Breyer score, which will measure the accuracy of its markets' probabilities versus actual outcomes. Kalshi is also launching an activity feeds feature, where it shows individual trades happening on election contracts live. Porsche is dealing with persistently lower sales, pitching a turnaround plan to investors that aims to boost margins with a focus on top-end models. CNBC reports that the sports car maker is undergoing restructuring to address weak demand and high costs. Futures are moderately lower as oil prices rise. That's your money now.
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14: Joining me now, CFP Chad Burton with EP Wealth. 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It's spelled exactly like it sounds, C-H-A-D, Burton, B-U-R-T-O-N.com, chadburton.com. Chad, you join us for seminars, wealth preservation, retirement planning, all the time. And one of the things you get at the end of that seminar is a preliminary financial plan, also known as a preliminary plan in my speak. What are the minimum items you need to put together a proposal or a rough draft of a financial plan when you're starting to get to know someone?
0: Yeah, good question. Well, for one, we need a tax return. That's like a very important part. There's so many pieces of the puzzle inside the tax return. We can go over in a minute what we look for in the tax return, but most recent tax return or a couple of returns if, you know, maybe this year or this last year was an anomaly and the year before was a more normal tax year, then we'll take two.
14: Like if you're selling a business or selling a lot of concentrated stock, that would be an anomaly, right?
0: Yeah. Yeah. And speaking of that, what are the anomalies going forward? Do you have a large RSU grant that's starting to vest? Are you selling a business? Are you selling a piece of real estate? Are you inheriting money? So those major issues, a lot of the first meeting, Rob, is getting to know each other. How do we work? What does it cost to work with us? And we want to know if we can add value to a situation. So we need some of these items just to kind of show you what we do in that initial meeting. And what's also very helpful is a recent pay stub if you're still working, because that's going to give us an idea of your employee benefits and your tax withholding. Mm-hmm. And then a basic list of expenses. And this is probably one of the hardest ones for families, Rob, because, you know, especially if you can afford to live a life in the Bay Area, a lot of people, when they have kids and sports and all these different things, they are making a decent living and they know that they're spending a little less than they're making because they're funding their 401ks and Roths and they've got some left over. But a lot of families don't itemize their expenses.
14: List of expenses intimidating for me because like both my kids play sports. One of them spends a lot more than the other, but in my head, they kind of all merge together. And like, I looked at my soccer expenses. Holy man, it's almost $8,000 a year.
0: Yeah. And that's why, you know, you look at those things and you run a financial projection. When do those end? Right. And you have to put that in. There's so many different phases of life when it comes to spending, whether it's when you have kids, then the kids are in college and all of a sudden you're an empty nester and maybe your travel expenses go way up. So we eventually project that all out. But for the initial meeting, if somebody doesn't have a list of expenses, which is very common for people in their 40s and 50s, oddly enough, even though there's a lot of apps out there like Monarch and other things, it's a lot of homework for people and it's sometimes a barrier for a meeting. So I'll just say, well, don't worry about it. We'll just kind of estimate your expenses off what you're taking home out of your paycheck and minus what we see going into other accounts like Roths and stuff like that. So we can kind of estimate it and have a starting point. And then a little bit of an idea of risk tolerance, just so we can have an idea of how we're going to view your overall investments. And the easiest thing about it is that each client that we work with gets a financial planning portal where once we build it, it shows up-to-date values every day on all their accounts. It does cash flow and tax estimates going forward and estate planning reports that are well into the future. And we give a little bit of that taste in the beginning. So we open up the portal so there's a secure way to upload these documents because you do not want to be emailing your tax returns to people. It has your social security number on it, right? So, you know, you have to be careful with this.
14: You do want them uploading it through a secure link to you.
0: Yeah, or redacting. I mean, there's, you know, some really great AI tools now where you can redact stuff off of those types of things, but it's still information. So we have a secure portal and then we actually create a kind of a rough draft of what your portal is going to look like, just so we can get a visual of what your cash flow looks like. What does your income look like? What are your tax issues? And so, you know, with tax return statements, pay stub, basic list of expenses, we can get a lot done in that initial meeting to figure out, you know, how can we help and where you are in your financial journey.
14: So tell me a little bit more about Monarch. I've never heard of this app. I'll be honest, I've kind of tuned out budgeting apps.
0: There's so many out there. I think Monarch is the one that I've heard the most about, really. I mean, there's Rocket Money. There's all sorts of different options.
14: Yeah, Rocket Money.
0: That people can tie to. Our financial planning website, as long as you link your credit cards and debit cards and everything, it'll track it. You know, Quicken had Mint. There's a whole bunch out there. Any product that you use, it's going to take time. You have to make sure all your accounts are linked. If you change passwords, you have to make sure that they're updated. And then you're typically spending a good hour a week for a few months until it really recognizes what your spending is, right? It doesn't know your gym name. It doesn't know what your Amazon purchases necessarily are.
14: Venmos.
0: Yeah, yeah, exactly.
14: Whenever I do a Venmo, I now code it like girlfriend expense, lingerie. I want to see if Brad turns Shelly checks your phone.
0: Yeah. A little jealousy to keep things spicy, huh?
14: Exactly. Yeah, I'm just kidding. Yeah.
0: Exactly. Well, and those kind of apps, like, look, you send a Venmo out, right? So that is coming out of one of your cash accounts. And then it gets even a little bit more complicated to track those things in retirement because it's coming from, let's say, your Schwab or Fidelity account into your checking account and then going out for other expenses. So there's these multiple transactions that sometimes need to be matched up, and software is getting better, but it's maintenance.
14: But it does figure things out quickly.
0: So it does.
14: If you have a grocery store or let's say a convenience store close by that you're just going to pick up a six pack of beer, that should probably be labeled, you know, entertainment versus groceries, that kind of thing. And then next time you're there, it says entertainment, not groceries.
0: Right. Or alcohol. So you can figure out how much you spend on that.
14: No. Now you're starting to sound like Shelly.
0: Well, and the other thing is a lot of people are smart enough to put the majority of their expenses on a couple of credit cards.
14: Yeah.
0: Right. And that way you can just pull down the pie chart from the credit card company and get a fairly accurate idea. And then there's certain things that sometimes it doesn't pay off for a credit card, right? There's certain bills like to the IRS or certain utilities where they charge you 3%. So unless you're getting 3% more in terms of benefits on the credit card, maybe you're using a debit card or an ACH. So there's always these one-offs. But I think and the expenses will evolve over time. It's something we get an estimate from the beginning and continually kind of refine that over the years so that we know really clearly, you know, 5 years prior to retirement, what those expenses are going to look like.
14: When you ask prospects or clients who are onboarding to upload a tax statement, right, do you get a little pushback on that? Or they totally understand? Because giving up your tax information just feels like, oh no, the next thing is going to be hacked and, you know, I'm going to be the laughing stock of the internet.
0: No, I mean, if I'm going to get pushback on a tax return, we're not going to be able to do our job very well. So that might not be a good relationship. I mean, security, people should be paranoid these days, right? I mean, I still run into people that don't have any kind of a password keeper like Dashlane. They don't update their software. They have computers that are over 3 years old. I mean, cybersecurity is a big issue.
14: Sure.
0: And we've just launched even a digital security benefit that's available for clients too, where they can actually have, you know, one-on-one meetings with people that help them make sure the devices are secure. So
14: I think that's a
0: big issue going forward that we've really tried to get in front of.
14: Both my in-laws over 80 had numerous accounts hacked and scams. I don't even know how this one happened, Chad. And this is something, you know, you have to, Clyde got into a situation where Facebook went down for like 1 hour. And someone called him and said, to get your Facebook account back online, please give us your credit card. And he did it.
0: Oh my gosh.
14: Yeah. Something about 80-year-olds. It's just, take care of your parents and check in on them. And if they have a financial planner, let them know your parents are getting a little slippy on this kind of stuff.
0: Oh my gosh. The emails are so good. Yeah. All of them used to have misspelling and now they're very, very good, very elaborate. That's why most corporations are locking down any personal email access or any personal shared drive folders or anything like that. So it's forcing people to have two computers, a home computer and a work. So they're up to they're on their own now for their home computer security, right? Or their own personal devices. So it's becoming more of an issue as corporations lock down their information more and more, which they should be doing.
14: Sounds good. To get your $1 million check from Prince CFP Chad Burton from Egypt, come to a seminar. 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
3: Stock futures are lower after the NASDAQ and S&P 500 closed at records yesterday. Investors are waiting for today's release of minutes from the Federal Reserve's September meeting when the Fed decided to raise interest rates by 0.25%. Yields on U.S. Treasuries have moved higher. Brent crude, the global oil price, up to $101 a barrel. U.S. oil, West Texas Intermediate, at $90. Intel shares are narrowly higher. Elon Musk has clarified Intel's role in the Terafab AI chip project and has played down any potential involvement by Taiwan Semiconductor. Terafab will be a chip manufacturing business in Texas. Citi says U.S. credit card spending on luxury brands fell for a third consecutive month in September. That's your Fox Business Report. I'm Ginny Cosola. Invested in you.
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2: With SRN News, I'm Rich Thomason in Washington. There have been solemn observances in Israel and beyond 3 years to the day after the Hamas terror attack. It killed more than 1,200 people. Hundreds were kidnapped. The attack lit the fuse on the Gaza war, unleashed a global tide of anti-Semitism as well. President Trump says he will be on the phone with Russia's Vladimir Putin soon to discuss reports of deadly pneumonic plague at a lab in Siberia. Ukraine has endured another deadly nighttime attack by Russia. Overnight drone and missile strikes, Ukrainians say, killed at least 8 people. The University of Arizona is suspending activities of all 21 of its fraternity chapters while it investigates reports of misconduct. On Wall Street, stock futures are lower ahead of this morning's opening bell. The Dow futures down close to 400 points. NASDAQ futures off 238. More details, SRN News.
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14: Let's talk about some of the minimums that you have to bring to the table that really helps a financial planner do their job. We've already talked tax return. We've talked about statements. If you have an account with Schwab or Fidelity, those are great, especially if they're taxable and downloadable. Pay stubs, get your expenses together with like an app, like a Monarch budgeting app. What else do we need to know about this, Chad, as we start moving forward to thinking about, you know, people who walk in with an inheritance or a windfall coming? Is there any more final details before that?
0: Well, yeah, I mean, first of all, there's kind of two phases of it, Rob. And I can send anybody, if they want to email me, chad@chadbird.com, what a full financial planning checklist looks like. Okay. If you're actually doing a full plan with a fiduciary certified financial planner practitioner.
14: Send that to me.
0: Yeah, because it's, I mean, when we look at it, we look at everything. Even though we manage the investments and that's how we charge, we're looking at all of your property and casualty insurance. We're looking at life insurance, disability, your estate plan. We're going to request a lot once you engage. But the issue is do you want to engage yet? You know, does this look like a good relationship for the firm and for the client? And so that the basics of the tax return, your investment statements, a recent pay stub, basic list of expenses, we can get going on a, essentially, proposal type of a situation. So this is what we think we can do and this is what it's going to cost, right? And then we have the full questionnaire and the full list of items that we need to really make sure that we're doing a full financial plan for somebody. And then the other things to talk about is, you know, if they don't have a list of expenses, we can estimate it. If they're really close to retirement and it's really an issue of, hey, I'm kind of forced into an early retirement because of a package from my employer, how much can I spend? Well, then are we doing the Chad Burton plan, which is, you know, bounce the last check you write the day you die? Cause that's kind of what you and I have always joked about, right?
6: Poor funeral home.
0: You can't take it with you. So I'm going to, you know, gift it to my kids in charity as I'm alive, kind of a thing. And I don't know if we'll be writing checks by the time I go. So maybe it's, you know, empty your crypto wallet by the time you die. I don't know.
14: Isn't that wild? I have a friend who still writes checks for most everything. I'm like, you know, you can link that PG&E account online. Just do that. And he's like, no, I want to write a check. I'm like, Chad would kill you because Katie whitewashed. I like, anyway, well, I'll drop it. But
0: no,
14: I'm surprised people still write checks.
0: Yep. Yep. She likes to balance her checkbook right down to the penny. And if she misses a couple of pennies, she's calling the bank for sure. So I get it.
14: That's great.
0: Yeah, she's a great bookkeeper for us for 15 years. That's why. So
14: I miss your mom so much.
0: So yeah,
14: just talk to her weekly.
0: Yep. Okay. And then that estimate, like, you know, I don't know how much I can spend in retirement. Well, there's the linear cash flow projections, which we'll talk about on the 15th, and all of the different, you know, 7 tests that go into that. And then, you know, what's the safe number and what's the, what we call the Monte Carlo simulation, or the success rate of how much you can spend in retirement. But, I can go over with you why we need the tax return and all the things that we look for in that.
14: Let's hold off on that for a second and talk about the Monte Carlo. Cause I recently saw some clickbait and it could have been on Barron's. It could have been on CNBC that said something along the lines of, don't use a Monte Carlo scenario. It's too positive. And I clicked and then I kind of lost interest after a second. Is there any truth to that?
0: I don't know about being too positive, but if what I see is, I would say almost the majority of financial advisors are using it incorrectly.
14: Okay. Okay.
0: Because there's a lot of modeling that you have to do to be able to run a proper Monte Carlo simulation. And for those that don't know about it, you take essentially, once you build the projection where you're drawing the money from and what the actual underlying investments are in each of the accounts based on those investments, everything else, historical returns and historical volatility. And so it runs 1,000 different market scenarios in a couple of minutes that show, you know, do you retire right before a downturn, like 2007, what happens? Or do you retire right before a massive uptick in the market, like in the late 80s? And then we had the bull market of the 90s and all the way up until 2002, or I guess 1999 rather. So it just runs a lot of different scenarios and kind of says, based on history, here's the success rate, right? And wow. We want the very detailed linear cash flow projection that just uses really conservative rates of return, lower than the historical norms, and make sure that that's all accurate, especially the tax and the health insurance projections and everything. And then it's just a second test. Like, I want an 85% or better outcome on that Monte Carlo simulation. Okay. As well as the final step is then a distribution strategy. So a lot of advisors that I see that push out these Monte Carlo simulations or online simulations that you can kind of run for free on your own, it doesn't really count taxes correctly or longevity or other issues. There's a whole bunch of problems with it. But you also have to have a distribution strategy that, regardless of where you are in the market cycle right now, how do you get through it, which is the safe money approach and how you're rebalancing on a quarterly basis, which we'll go over on October 15th in detail.
14: So let's do talk about that tax return. What are you looking for? Because I'm sure it's not a 1040. Did they still have easy tax form? I'm sure you're not looking for the simplest tax form.
0: The first few pages of the 1040 have a ton of information.
14: Okay.
0: And so a lot of times when people say, or somebody will reach out and they're going into college or post college and they want to get into financial planning, like, one of the things besides a certified financial planner designation that you should have is really get to know taxes. Even if you work for H&R Block or something for a year or two and become an enrolled agent, because a lot of what we do is tax and estate planning. It's not just the investment side.
14: Okay.
0: So on the 1040, you're going to see right there on that front page a person's W-2 earnings. You're going to see IRA distributions, how much of their dividends they receive are taxable versus tax-free versus, you know, non-qualified or qualified. You're going to see if they're taking Social Security, how much of that is taxable. You're going to see if they have self-employed income or any businesses that they've invested in or own, like S-Corps, LLCs, rental properties. That's all right there on the front page. And then eventually you get a couple pages down the line, you're going to see adjusted gross income and modified adjusted gross income, which affect other costs.
14: Can you explain AGI versus MAGI simply, like in two sentences?
0: The biggest difference between the two, Rob, is that if a person is investing in tax-free bonds,
14: okay,
0: the modified adjusted gross income includes the tax-free income.
14: Okay.
0: On top of that. So what that's going to affect is how much you're going to
14: pay on financial jeopardy.
0: it's going to affect on how much you pay on your, like your Medicare Part B premiums and things like that.
14: Sure.
0: Yep. And then going on, you look at the Schedule A, right? Well, part of the front few pages, you can tell if somebody's taking the standard deduction, which, is, you know, the standard deduction is so much larger now. So it did actually cut expenses for a lot of retirees.
14: Okay.
0: But a lot of people don't realize they're no longer itemizing. They're not, you know, if they're not getting a deduction for their mortgage anymore or their charitable contributions, they might want to change course. Maybe it makes sense to pay the mortgage off, or, and maybe it makes sense instead of giving cash to charity each year to, do 10 years worth of that into a donor advised fund now with appreciated stock or use your IRA. The Schedule D is important because that shows your realized gain losses. And some people still have loss carry forwards where they lost a bunch of money during the tech correction or the credit crisis, where they have a large capital loss that they haven't used up. They're afraid of selling some company stock or piece of real estate. So they don't realize that they have this benefit or some sort of AMT carry forward credit as well. Schedule E allows us to analyze rental properties. All the information on your Schedule E is going to tell us the address, your rent, all of your expenses, whether or not you're getting much depreciation out of that asset anymore, which is an offset to your taxes. So very important for us to look at that if you have rental properties.
14: So let's talk about that for a second.
0: Yep.
14: I've got a rental property in North Carolina. I'm down to my last 10 payments. And I kind of want to have a little party when it's done, but you kind of want to look at the financials of it because you're a financial planner and tell me this is what you're doing wrong.
0: Well, first of all,
14: this is what you should do.
0: If you're down to the last 10 payments and you got extra cash in the bank, odds are it's almost all principal now, Rob. So you might want to just pay it off and throw your party now.
14: 2.56 or 2.65%. It's tough to pay off.
0: Yeah. Yeah. I mean, you can get an extra 1% on that money. Next 10 payments.
14: Oh, I hate you. I hate you at times.
0: So sometimes, I'm just saying throw the party early. So now what you would do is you're going to have no more interest deduction on your Schedule E for that property.
14: Okay.
0: So you can say, here's all of my income minus my expenses. But first you have to add back that depreciation line. So you can see what is your true net income on the property before you talk about depreciation. Depreciation is not an expense. It's a tax offset. So push that aside for a moment.
14: Okay. Yeah, yeah.
0: And you can say, okay, here's my rent minus my expenses annually. Divide that by the value of your property. What is that net income, right? What is that percentage? And I'm telling you, if that's not 4% or better, then you might want to be considering a 1031 exchange into something better.
14: So in this scenario, are you going to look at my stuff or Brad or whoever the CFP is, are you going to look at your client stuff and say, I really think you should think about a home equity line of credit, or I really think you should think about a DST. Do you know what I'm saying? Like, do you ever cross a line where they aren't looking for that opinion, but you have to give that opinion, or you really want to give that opinion, but they don't really want to hear that opinion?
0: Yeah. I mean, our job as a fiduciary is to point everything out as well as multiple options to solve problems.
14: Okay.
0: There's rarely just, if there is a problem, there's rarely just one right answer. There's multiple possibilities and you got to go over them. And sometimes you have very different views between spouses, right? And you got to find a happy medium, for example. So yeah, I mean, we even have software that analyzes rental properties, Airbnbs, all that kind of stuff. So we're going to go through it all, Rob. We, even look through the estate planning documents and meet with our estate planning team and get changes ready for outside attorneys that draft the documents. And I mean, even that living trust, healthcare director, power of attorney, all that's typically covered if you have over $2 million with us. So it's all part of the package.
14: Wrapping up the segment, is there anything else we need to focus on?
0: I guess when it's, you know, thinking about your probably top three or four concerns between you and your spouse, if you're married, when you come in for a meeting so that right up front, you can point those out. A lot of times we're talking through that situation, trying to find out what those issues are, but that's always something that you talk about. And also there's always, it seems to always be in a couple that one person is really engaged and the other person isn't, but it's really good to at least have both people and a minimum, the initial and kind of the final plan delivery and going over the financial planning portal so they can know where everything is in case something happens to the spouse and they know who to call and where to log in and where all their estate planning documents are and everything else. So, we try to get everybody engaged, even though it's not maybe a passion of one of the people in the couple.
14: And I think you have some legal interest in doing so because my CFP, who you trained, Brad, he does a really great job. Anytime I make a money move that looks like it's just coming for me, he's like, okay, I'm going to have to call your wife on this one. And he does. And he always loops her in and like, okay, just so you know, this is what we're doing. Yeah. I think that's so important. It's so healthy in a relationship. And if I had a heart attack right now, she's in good hands and she knows it.
0: Well, that's why spouses should go to all meetings. That's not to say that, well, I mean, anytime there's community property, you have to involve both people.
14: Don't tell my wife that. That's a joke. Everyone, that's a joke.
0: Now, there are situations where people go into a marriage with separate property or they inherit money. As long as they keep it separate, they can do what they want with it. But, it would throw up a big red flag if one person's always calling and saying, hey, don't let the other one know. I would say, no, that's not going to work out for us.
14: If you want to get in touch with CFP Chad Burton, you can find him online, www.chadburton.com. It's chadburton.com. 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Get there early, stay late. Wealth Preservation Retirement Planning, October 15th, Thursday, 6:30 to 8:30 with CFP Chad Burton and myself. 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
7: With the Wall Street Business Report, I'm Bill Alexander. Paramount Skydance completed its $110 billion takeover of Warner Brothers Discovery, creating one of the world's largest entertainment and news businesses, forming an expansive entertainment company spanning film, TV, and news. Texas Attorney General Ken Paxton, who's in a heated Senate race these days, has launched an investigation into whether Fruit of the Loom and Hanes use toxic chemicals in producing children's underwear. Paxton said he sent civil investigative demands to Fruit of the Loom, which is owned by Berkshire Hathaway, and Hanes, which is owned by Canadian company Gildan Activewear, citing the chemicals' potential effects on children's health. Today, we should get more details on the decision-making process behind the Fed's recent interest rate increase at the last meeting. The minutes are expected to give more reasons into what the central bank thinks about inflation and the job market. The weekly update on unemployment claims follows that on Thursday. For the Wall Street Business Report, I'm Bill Alexander in Washington.
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24: I'm Nicole Murray with Your Money Now. Reuters reports that Dario Amodei made $18 million last year as CEO of cloud AI developer Anthropic, putting him in the middle ranks of top executives at major technology firms in terms of compensation. Anthropic is preparing for an IPO as early as this fall that could value it at more than $2 trillion. Tesla and SpaceX CEO Elon Musk said that his companies will build and run the Terafab AI chip complex, with TSMC possibly subleasing a part of it. Terafab is a planned Tesla SpaceX project in Texas that aims to build a gigantic chip fab to make artificial intelligence chips. That's according to CNBC. Boston Dynamics, a humanoid robot maker owned by Hyundai Motor Group, said it has appointed Rohit Prasad as chief executive officer, and that goes into effect today. Futures have fallen this morning as oil prices and treasury yields move higher. That's Your Money Now.
11: 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This is New Focus on Wealth.
12: Joining me now, CFP, Certified Financial Planner, Chad Burton. Let's talk 401k rollovers. A lot of people change jobs. They have an old rollover. They kind of leave it there. They forget about it. Then they don't get some synergies of figuring out everything together. Or they do roll it over. They do it incorrectly. Seems like more and more rules and regulations regarding the issue of 401k rollovers. What do we need to know?
0: Well, it seems like there's more and more rules and regulations that get proposed regarding 401k rollovers because of abuse out there in the markets that have occurred.
12: Really?
0: And there's, you know, the Department of Labor will pass something, the SEC is, and FINRA, I mean, they're all kind of trying to fight to regulate it, because the biggest issue is that I think the biggest abuse out there, Rob, has been annuities. People that leave a job and they get talked into an annuity by, you know, somebody that works at a commission-based firm. And the way that they sell it is like, hey, you can roll this over. Yeah, it's still invested in equities and bonds, but you'll have a guaranteed income for life. The problem is the fees are nearly like 3% or more in some of those products. So it just kills the return. And since there's never been a 10 to 20 year rolling period where a balanced portfolio has lost money, it's kind of smoke and mirrors. And so annuities, 98% of them are terrible. The 2% that are good are really for people that are like, you know, 60 or older that are trying to put aside some safe money.
12: Okay.
0: Or some other very niche reason. So that's been the biggest issue. I think what we're hearing about these days, though, is things like private equity being put in 401k plans, which is very concerning to me, because
12: what's that?
0: Well,
12: private equity, you can get part of SpaceX and XAI, like, you know, you can get some exciting companies. I'm obviously being facetious.
0: Exciting is fine, but it's also there was a big shift, and if you look at the number of companies that have gone public in the last 5 years, it dropped significantly because there was so much money in private equity.
12: Yeah.
0: So companies were saying, I'm going to stay private for longer so I can focus on my business and just get funding this way and have less regulatory issues with attorneys and SEC and everything else. And so in the 30 years that I've been doing this, I've never had so many clients that have some sort of an involvement with their own company or who they work for that is backed by private equity. And so private equity, if they want to get their money out when their funds mature, right? And, you know, typically on private equity, you invest in it, it's like 3 years of capital raises and then it grows. And then there's just several years of distributions. Or they sell it to the next fund or secondary or eventually another company, or it goes public. So there's these liquidity events, right? And it feels like there's just a lot of money tied up in private equity now that are all looking for exit strategies. So when they go to the public markets, or mom and pop that have $300,000 in their 401k, and then they see the recent returns and they don't realize, well, you know, these companies may never go public, be bought by somebody else. So this is a mark to market. This is the current value on paper. But if conditions change, IPO change, or there's no buyer, you could be out of luck. So we don't start adding alternatives like private equity, private credit, private real estate until portfolios are well above $2 million. So if they start showing up in 401ks where people think they're just looking at it based on historical returns, it could be a big disappointment. And that's a little bit of my fear, where the general population isn't understanding what they're getting into, and they just push a button and click on it in their 401k. So it's a little bit scary to me. And I think that we need tougher regulations there.
14: Because I do television in the morning, I find stories that are even more terrifying. They now say Generation Z, which is basically my children. I think most of your children are older than Generation Z. I think more towards millennial, but they now say that gambling, prediction markets is part of an investment philosophy in Generation Z's mind. So not only are they investing like in the S&P 500 on Robinhood, but they're using Robinhood to bet on a game tonight. And that's part of their investment philosophy, which is kind of tying into your private equity thing in 401ks in a weird way.
0: I think I just read, and this may not be accurate, so don't quote me here, but even though I guess I'm quoting myself, but
14: now,
0: I just read that I think LeBron James is making more off of poly markets now than NBA. Is that okay. Right? Have you, I thought I read.

0: taking their business. It's really just numbers. A lot of business owners that don't invest because they're plugging all their money away into their own business, they aren't really aware of the stock market when they sell, and they think it's scary. It still comes down to your P&L, right? That's what people understand when they run a business, is their profit and loss statement. And when it comes to crypto, there's no pain. I'm not saying it's bad. I'm just saying that you can't value it the same way. There's no revenue, there's no expenses, and there's no profit. It's just agreed to value. And so if there's blow up in these areas, then people think that that was investing, whether it's gambling or crypto or, you know, a memes type stocks. And then they just get turned off for like a full decade and put their head in the sand and do anything. And then their retirement's ruined, because the more you invest the earlier on, the better off you're going to be.
1: I'm with you on that one, Chad.
0: Yep.
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8: Breaking news this hour from Town Hall. I'm Rich Thomason. What's going on with that apparent outbreak of pneumonic plague in Siberia?
9: So far, we're in very deep discussions. We'll be able to report about it probably tomorrow.
8: President Trump says the update could come as early as today after he speaks with Russian President Putin. Mr. Trump says a phone call has been arranged. A lab worker died from what the Russians call pneumonia, although there is speculation it was plague-related, perhaps the result of a broken test tube. Another night, another deadly attack by Russia on Ukraine.
10: Ukrainian officials say Russia launched an attack overnight that damaged residential buildings, industrial facilities, and infrastructure across northern Ukraine. Authorities say 8 people were killed in the attack, including 2 in the city of Kyiv, and that the Ukrainian Air Force was able to stop over 160 of the Russian drones and missiles. Russia's defense ministry says it carried out a massive strike overnight on Ukraine's military industrial facilities. I'm Tammy Trujillo.
8: It has been 3 years. The Hamas terror attack on southern Israel had claimed more than 1,200 lives. 3 years ago today, there are observances in Israel and elsewhere. Crew of 4 is closer to returning to terra firma after spending 6 months aboard the International Space Station.
11: Homecoming is a process for astronauts who've been living half a year in space.
12: The hatch is closed and we see the closed invitation.
13: All right, we copy hatch closed.
11: NASA astronauts, including Commander Jessica Meir and pilot Jack Hathaway, are in their SpaceX Crew Dragon capsule along with colleagues from Russia and Europe. The 4 will spend a day orbiting the Earth before splashdown Thursday morning off the coast of San Diego. I'm Rory O'Neill.
8: And it looks like Wall Street's headed for a lower open this morning. The Dow futures are down.

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10: Talking about borrowing more money. And that makes it very difficult for people to say, okay, this is a fine level of risk right here. And the way rates are moving right now, it's hard to jump in. They're moving too fast.
11: Do you play in the bond market right now?
10: So we've been looking at whether or not to, we've been looking at terming out some duration a little bit because we stayed very short for a long time like most people did because you had those nice short-term rates and the long-term rates weren't that attractive. But when things are moving this quickly, you kind of want to see things settle a little bit because you can very, I mean, you could have said 5% on the 10-year was great. Now we're sitting where we are, 520, wherever we are today because it's moving so quickly. But I
11: 5.34 is
10: right,
11: where we
10: because
11: are,
10: of
11: yeah.
10: That, so because of that, I think that it makes a little bit more sense to try to see if you get some stabilization.
12: Sarah Hunt with us with Alpine Sex and Woods, and she doesn't know this. We didn't brief her, but today I'm releasing my essay of the year. Last year it was Susie Welch, nice little short brilliance in the Wall Street Journal about her research at NYU on Gen Z. This year's a little different. It's an heavyweight academic, 22 pages, by Rob Arnott, Cam Harvey at Duke, for the CFA Institute, and it's on fundamental growth. And it's a shorter article. Look for it out on Twitter and LinkedIn. But, you know, you can read 8 pages and actually get the gist of it. And, Sarah, what they're screaming is we've become slaves to price analysis, to expensiveness, that growth is only expensive. And what matters is getting back to fundamental growth, to look at sales growth, to look at, this is 19th century, gross profit, way up the income statement, and what's R&D and maybe what's some form of CapEx and free cash flow. I mean, it's a primal scream by Harvey and Arnott and their team to get back the basics. How do we do that with growth?
10: Well, I can understand the frustration because you have these areas of growth where people don't care what they pay. And then you have areas where the growth is dependent on the fact that people don't care what they pay for that growth. So a lot of the underlying that's coming along with the infrastructure for AI is coming in places like the industrials that we just talked about. But it's also dependent on the fact that SpaceX is now about to borrow $40 billion to buy chips from NVIDIA. So all of these things are tied together. And I think that it's hard to pick out the fundamental growth if you're looking at the driver of earnings right now, which is a combination of energy and technology. And see what is actually sustainable, because this whole question of AI is we don't know what those profit margins are going to be. We expect them to be high, and therefore we are willing to spend
12: do
10: all this
12: believe,
10: money.
12: So this is not addressed in their paper, but I'm sure they'll do it later. Do you believe in the persistency of revenue growth and profit at these fancy companies?
10: I think that right now you can definitely see the consistency of revenue growth. The profit growth is somewhat uneven because there's so much R&D being done and there's so much money being borrowed now because the cash flow was one way to look at that profit growth. But now you've seen you're spending all that cash and you're borrowing other cash to do it. The real question is going to be, what are those margins? And that is where it is difficult to parse right now, because you've got discussions about pricing going all over the place. The demand is real. What will people ultimately be able to pay for it when it's not in such short supply, I think, is the trillion-dollar question at this point.
11: Before we let go, I want to get your thoughts on the Fed later this month. What's going to happen? What's going to happen the rest of the year? How many more hikes do we get, if any?
10: Well, if we look at it, just on the world interest rate, the WARP on Bloomberg, it looks like October is out, December's in. So October, no hike. December, there's going to be a hike. There's a lot of data that's going to come in between now and then. And I think that you know, the curve has also moved up quite dramatically, and long-term rates have moved up quite dramatically. So it's a question of how much any short-term change is going to make a difference in the near term.
12: Sarah, thank you so much. Sarah Hunt with us today, Alpine Saxon Woods. I greatly appreciate that. And again, out on Twitter and LinkedIn is the link at Cam Harvey's website to my essay of the year on fundamental -32. From the Interactive Broker Studios, the Bloomberg Business Flash, John Tucker.
13: All right, after that record close for the S&P 500 and the NASDAQ, stocks under pressure this morning, and yields seem to be in the driver's seat as oil pushes higher. The long bond right now up 6 basis points, 5.71%. The 10-year benchmark is up 6 basis points, 5.34%, and Brent crude up 1.2%, 101.81 a barrel. As we look at the futures down 424 points. S&P futures, they're down 32. The NASDAQ futures right now, 220 points lower. Shares of Texas Roadhouse, done in by a hoax. There was this viral social media post. It was false. It claimed discrimination was rampant at the chain. 6-week sell-off surpassed 20%. And now analysts on Wall Street see an opportunity to buy into a quality restaurant chain at an attractive discount. We check the markets for you all day long. Right here on Bloomberg Radio, I'm John Tucker. That's your Bloomberg Business Flash, Alexis and Tom.
12: John Tucker, thank you so much. So the way it works in the street, you have an investor's day.
11: Mm-hmm.
12: And, you know, people just think it's sort of cushy and there's horse divorce and, you know, beverages of your choice and all that. Fatima Boolani was up till 2 a.m. You know, with the last people here on Investors Day. She joins us, I hope, cogent from Citigroup today, because this is like serious stuff. People make jokes about it. How many people were your investment, your investor day, Fatima?
14: The investor day was packed to the gills. So we had Zscaler. It's one of the lesser known, but leading and more preeminent cybersecurity companies. You know, they don't necessarily get talked about in the same breath
12: right.
14: as the Goliaths, CrowdStrike and Palo. But yeah, it was packed to the gills. There's a lot of interest.
12: What is the interest to get away from 12 stocks everybody knows? Are they really searching for a deeper breadth of this AI revolution?
14: You know, what we've broadly seen, and this kind of harkens back to the last discussion you were having around this chasing for growth, right? So
12: yeah.
14: There has been an absolute interest, focus, and concentration on some of the largest assets in their representative industries. So really the willingness to pay pretty hefty premiums for marquee assets in their space. So again, CrowdStrike, Palo, inside. Security, those entities, they've produced an excellent track record of execution. And so, you know, investor sentiment and mentality has generally been, hey, let the winners win more. So there absolutely has been this bifurcation of haves and have-nots, and that sort of compounded over the last year.
11: Zscaler coming off the investor day. I'm just taking a look at the stock market cap, $34.5 billion, not too shabby. Year to date, though, the stock is down nearly 6%. What was your big takeaway from investor day?
14: Look, there were two major areas that I think the management team did a very solid job on, right? Number one, providing us with a financial framework over the next several years on what the growth trajectory of the business is going to look like. You know, I don't have to tell you that we are in an absolutely generational period for cybersecurity risks, cybersecurity investments, but at the same time, you know, a lot of dizzying amount of change that organizations have to, you know, batten down the hatches around, right? So, you know, articulating a financial set right. of targets around around that. And then secondarily, this idea of leveraging what their core principles around effectively being a communications switchboard and applying that to agents, right? I think 3 to 5 years from now, no one is going to bat an eyelash if I say agents are going to be my teammates, agents are going to be undertaking important business processes completely autonomously, completely unmediated by humans. And so you know, who's going to govern those exchanges and who's going to govern those interactions? And, you know, I think they mounted a pretty compelling vision and architectural strategy around that. And, you know, at the end of the day, tying this back to valuations feel stretched. The expensive names and the high quality names continue to be bid up. This is one that sort of is interesting, right? There's a little bit of a valuation arbitrage, right? So a diamond in the rough strategy in a market where, you know, things feel sort of instantly and instantaneously priced in.
12: We continue with Fatima Bulani, co-head software equity Citigroup, having the privilege of working with Heath Terry. I believe Heath's on her schedule at some point here in the coming days as well. Fatima, I want to go off script here. We just did a thing on Meta moves, and I know Ron Josey follows Meta. I don't need a buy, hold, sell on Meta. But Fatima, I mean, folks, you got to understand, Fatima was 15 years old at Thomas Wiesel like a million years ago. I mean, as she started out, she was like a junior in high school, I think, when she was getting her CFA. So, you know, Fatima.
14: They called me a child prodigy. Nice. That's not, those aren't my words.
12: But Fatima, I look at this, and the heart of the matter within a conversation we had earlier is they want us to give them our financial data, our personal data. Claude needs to lick into my computer. Muse wants to know this. Are you kidding me, Fatima? Nobody's going to do that.
14: Well, you know, I think data privacy and a consumer data privacy is certainly going to be a very topical matter. And, you know, this puts me out of my depth. You know, there's likely going to be, you know, political standoffs about this and around this. But, you know, I love going off-roading with you on this, Tom. But Muse has very interesting implications as it relates to commerce and e-commerce at large, right? And so, you know, to the extent you and I were browsing and shopping, well, we're going to, in an ideal world, have Muse or some of its competitors who act as personal agents do that. And at the end of the day, organizations have to prepare for that eventuality, right? You know, I think there may be an impasse and a scuttle around some companies just saying, no, bots and agents can't transact on my website. It has to be an authentic human. But by and large, there is going to be a movement around, hey, I can dispatch Muse to pick up my morning smoothie for me at Joe and the Juice, right? And so agentic commerce becomes so much more of a multifaceted and interesting topic to discover, right? And, you know, we've been spending a lot of time thinking about, hey, now the burden of managing that digital experience for the end customer falls on the company, right? You know, who wins there? Okay. So there's going to likely be more investment there. Okay. Oh, by the way, you're going to have agents trawling your website. Yeah. You ought to have the right, you know, gates and firewalls put up. And, you know, there's investment opportunities there. Okay. And, you know, Cloudflare and Datadog are the ones that we've thought of very highly in this sort of incremental opportunity around agents.
12: Yeah. Oh, by the way, compliance at Citigroup just emailed me and said you nailed that answer. You know, there's all sorts of, like, you know, Ron Joseph.
14: My handlers are proud, so good on
12: Fatima, thank you so much. Fatima Bulani, co-head of software equity research at Citigroup. Just can't say enough about her work. I want to do markets here before we get to this storm down in the Gulf of Mexico. Craig Allen with us. But first, futures negative 32. There's an incredible stasis of the market almost waiting for news, except yields won't go down.
11: Right.
12: I got price down, yield up. I'm going to go to four digits because that's the way we roll with John Tucker. 5.7205, 5.7230-year, 5.3657, 5.35%, excuse me, with the 10-year.
11: Mm-hmm.
12: And the Sweeney yield, 4.82, and I'm watching the 10-year real yield, which is 2.67. I mean, I'm sorry, it's immovable. Yields are moving.
11: And the 30-year mortgages, we get those weekly mortgage rates from Mortgage Bankers Association, 7.49%.
12: Yeah. Okay, quickly here. Craig Allen, he was on earlier, but we need an update. Meteorologist, Bloomberg Surveillance, a lack of hysteria in order. Craig, you said this is going to become a hurricane. Does it do that out in the water before it hits New Orleans?
15: Yes, it does. It'll be developing over the water because the hurricane needs the very warm, moist tropical water. And as you mentioned in the last time we spoke, is that the water temperatures down there in the Gulf are around 90 degrees. That is perfect for rapid intensification of a tropical system. So with that in mind, it will likely become a Category 1 or a Category 2, maybe even a low Category 3 very rapidly over the next 24 to 48 hours, Tom. And it definitely will be a hurricane by the time it reaches the coastline. I think it could easily reach hurricane status within the next 24 hours or so.
11: You know, I just have to say, Craig, in another lifetime, I used to toss to you to do the weather at CBS local here in New York.
15: Sure.
11: So it's lovely to be on with you. And I just had to say that it's so good to see you again and to chat with
15: you. Same here, Krista. Same here.
12: That was with Douglas Edwards, right?
11: Douglas Edwards.
12: CBS a few years ago.
11: Yes. Yeah, okay. Okay.
15: No.
11: What happens with this storm?
15: Don't do that to Alexis.
11: He's always doing that to me, Craig. Get in here and help me out. What happens with this storm as it moves its way up the coast? Or does it just go out, you know, to sea?
15: Okay, yeah. So back to the matter at hand. So seriously, now we're talking about the potential of a storm surge. Strong winds gusting over 100 miles per hour, if not sustained at 100 miles per hour, reaching the Gulf Coast anywhere between approximately New Orleans and Pensacola. And then it gets on up into the Ohio Valley sometime over the weekend. Now, the storm itself, while over land, will lose a lot of its strength. It cannot develop. It cannot keep its consistency or its structure while it's over land. It derives its energy off the water. So now you're going to lose the wind, but you're definitely going to hold on to all that rainfall, and it has to go somewhere, and it looks like the jet stream is going to push it over to the east. So what that means for the I-95 cities, well, first of all, I-95 south of D.C. is going to get some very heavy rain again. Boy, I really hope that we don't have the kind of rainfall in places like Asheville like we had last time around. But yeah, that would be absolutely horrible. But from D.C., I would say Saturday afternoon into Sunday afternoon, rainfall for you. Then up to New York City from, let's say, Saturday night into Sunday. And
12: right.
15: Then it makes its way on up into Boston during Sunday and Sunday night into Monday before finally,
12: right,
15: you know, pushing itself out to sea.
12: Craig Allen, thank you for the briefs. Really appreciate it. Had on twice today, which is very valuable. Craig Allen, Bloomberg News meteorologist, and, of course, what we love about these guys, you know, he's not out in the tidal waters in waders.
11: Right.
12: You know.
11: We always see that. The networks like to throw their people out there in the weather.
12: We let Tucker do
11: and
12: that.
11: He's sitting in his office.
12: Yeah, that's the way we
11: where
12: go.
11: He should be.
12: Craig Allen, thank you so much. We have a really, really important conversation coming up on the haves and have-nots of wage growth. Stay with us. To New York City, Alexis Christophorus, Tom King, Bloomberg Surveillance.
16: This is Albert Moeller for townhall.com. The ugly face of Islamic terrorism has showed that face again. I'm referring, of course, to the attempted hijacking of the Fly Dubai plane by the co-pilot. It was an extremely close call. It was averted only by heroism. This is an enormous worldview issue. It comes down to the fact that civilization is and always is an achievement. Civilization is also more vulnerable than people think. Civilization built this aircraft, able to withstand the stressors put on it in the terrifying descent. And civilization established the rules having to do with which airliners are certified to fly and which are not. And we're talking about rules here of moral behavior. 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
22: I'm Nicole Murray with your money now. SpaceX plans to raise $40 billion, led by asset manager Apollo Global Management, for purchasing NVIDIA AI chips. The Financial Times reports that the Elon Musk-led company is looking to raise about $10 billion in bank loans and $30 billion in investment-grade debt for the chip order. Industry executives warn that the amount of oil in storage that is accessible to the global market is running low, making the market more fragile and putting upward pressure on prices. More than 1 billion barrels of oil have been released mainly from onshore commercial inventory since the start of this year's Middle East crisis. Defense tech firm Anduril has unveiled plans for a $3.7 billion shipyard in Maryland that is expected to create 3,100 jobs. The company said the new high-tech shipyard at Sparrows Point would make components for the Navy's Virginia-class submarines. Futures are lower. Dow futures down by more than 300 points. That's your money now.
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12: Good morning, everyone. Paul Sweeney on assignment. Alexis Christophorus with us today and John Tucker. Michael Barr and Paul having a grand old time with this perfect October weather. This research note is extraordinary, and it is the work that you have to do to glean BLS, Bureau of Labor Statistics data, to come up with a state of America. Kyra Fichto is with Wellington Management Boston. Her title's Fixed Income Portfolio Manager, which barely describes the depth of this memo, and I love what you say about experienced inflation. The haves have inflation, and they're like, ah. And the rest of America, I get more mail on this than anything else. How bad is it for half of America?
26: Thanks. Yeah, thanks for having me, Tom. I think the way inflation was supposed to crush the consumer by now, and people are sick of talking about the K-shaped economy, but the reality is that under the hood, dispersion continues to grow. And because the inflation that we see in headline numbers is not really the inflation that consumers are experiencing. The BLS puts out a consumption basket for consumers that assumes that we consume the same types of products as everybody else. But the reality is that people on a lower income spectrum are more exposed to food and energy inflation than consumers on a higher income spectrum. And so when I dig into the data and really rip it apart, what I observe is that cumulative inflation over the last 6.5 years in the post-pandemic era was upwards of 30%. But that lower income people experienced more inflation than higher income people.
12: Do you have a statistic on that? From 30, did they do 40 or 50?
26: So we're talking about points and over, and it, when you actually strip out shelter inflation, which is which is the biggest issue, right? Like 2/3 of this country are homeowners. 40% of those people in this country own their home outright. They were exposed to zero shelter inflation over the last 6.5 years. If you strip out shelter inflation and adjust for the inflation consumers actually experience, I would suggest that consumers experience 6 points. less inflation than what headlines suggest. And over the course of a couple of years, you annualize that, the numbers are much smaller.
12: There's talk about we need a better new inflation. I don't have the research in front of me, folks. I'm sorry I can't cite it. But basically, PCE misses the grocery store is a stereotype of what I'm talking about. Does the Fed or does Wellington management need a better analysis of inflation?
26: Well, that's what we're doing, right? You know, I've for the last several years, I've been pounding the table saying, look, like the data that we've all been trained to observe, the data, the metrics that we're taught to predict the economy are becoming less relevant. And you see this in affordability too. You know, we talk a lot about affordability. It was all over surveillance this morning. Mortgages are up. Mortgage rates were up to 7.5%.
12: You listen to us?
26: I have to prep.
12: Sigh, we're up to 42 listeners. Yes, continue.
26: Yeah. You know, mortgage rates are high, of course, but we're forgetting that so many people are locked into to extraordinarily low rates. And
12: yes, we call that Paul Sweeney.
26: Yes.
11: And John Tucker, apparently.
12: Pick it up here, Alex.
0: Hello, 3.25.
11: but at this, in the same breath, you've got people using buy now, pay later more. You've got, you know, so many people squeezed borrowing against their credit cards. Is credit stress sort of starting to seep up that ladder to the consumer now and in a worrying way?
26: Not so cut to the chase, not in a worrying way, but okay. We are absolutely seeing credit stress migration up the quality spectrum. So where it was isolated more to your subprime and near prime borrowers, we are seeing it migrate up into the prime spectrum. However, credit extension, so the amount of credit that consumers have on balance sheet is at historic low levels. And so
12: nobody believes what you just said.
26: I know, but you've got to look at the data and you've got to
12: the only one that believes that's Michelle Meyer over at MasterCard. I mean, really, are credits at historic lows?
26: The amount of credit that consumers have on their balance sheet is at historic low. The amount of dollars they have in their money market accounts is at historic highs. The amount of equity that they have in their home values is at historic highs.
11: Where are delinquency rates, though, I wonder?
26: Delinquency rates are climbing, and we are seeing a swelling in what we could call roll rates. So the amount of transition from 30 to 60 day delinquent to 60 to 90 day delinquent, that I like to call that the pressure cooker that is going to stay contained as long as the labor market continues to do what it's doing. Jobs go, all bets off.
12: Kyra, we're going to stay with us. We're going to get the market open and come back. Kyra Fecto with us, fixed income portfolio manager, brilliant research note from Wellington Management. I want to talk to her about the wage growth, the lack thereof, that she writes of in her note. Futures negative 36. It has been an almost like August 3rd week quiet day with one exception, which is the yields. There it is. Look at that. Rounded up. 30-year bond, 5.73%, out 8 basis points in the 10-year, 5.36, rounded up. I'm sorry, yields are priced down, yield up. And we do this with Brent crude, what was it, 98.97, back up at a 102. We need to get the market open. We do that with John Tucker.
0: All right, right out of the gate, the Dow Jones Industrial Average up 0.5%, 291 points right now, 51,222. After the records we saw yesterday for the S&P 500 and the NASDAQ, in the early going, S&P 500 down 33 points, down 0.4%. We're at 77.84 right now. The NASDAQ Composite Index down 151 points, down just about 0.6%. Some of the early movers include NVIDIA, down 0.6%, SpaceX, a 1.6% lower, and Constellation Brands, yeah, they make beer, up 1% right now after their earnings report. To check the markets for you all day long, right here on Bloomberg Radio. That's the opening bell report. Alexis and Tom.
12: John Tucker, thank you so much. Kyra Fecto with us, with Wellington. The only reason she's here is you should see the Wellington box at TD Gardens.
11: Oh,
12: for the Bruins game. Unbelievable, the angle that you see.
11: I haven't gotten an invite.
12: It's even better when it's
26: neither have I.
12: When it's Canadians and Bruins, it's even better. Kyra, you come down below your experienced inflation, and I love what you're doing here on experienced wage growth.
26: Yep.
12: It's at least two, if not three, Americas, isn't it?
26: It really is. And so, again, when you when you pull apart the numbers and adjust inflation for what consumers actually experience, how much energy they experience, how much shelter they experience, and that varies based on their income cohort and their consumption patterns, what we observe is that when you apply that to wage growth, what we observe is that real wage growth for the top 60% of income earners is still positive and healthy at 1%. Where lower income cohorts, you know, your bottom 20% and even now migrating up to the bottom 20 to 40% is actually in negative or approaching negative territory. So those consumers are in a bad way and they need some help in terms of higher wages and or slowing inflation from the things that matter most to them, like energy.
11: We started our show today with David Rosenberg in the 7 o'clock hour, and he was talking about how inflation is a little overblown. I don't know if you agree with that, but are we underestimating weakness in the job market?
26: So I that's exactly what I'm saying here is that consumers have actually been less burdened by inflation as headline numbers would suggest. However, there are things that are coming up that would suggest that this could be persistent and then continue to erode consumer health, particularly for the lower end. You know, I'm not a meteorologist, but you did have one just on the show now. And I mean, El Nino is a real thing and it's going to affect, crops and food inflation is going to go higher. And that's something that is also going to hurt those income cohorts that are already struggling.
12: Thank you. Kara Fechtover, this is Wellington Management Boston, fixed income portfolio manager, but just a brilliant note on the number one thing I get in my mail is on the two Americas out there. And as you heard Kyra say, are we all worn out by K-shaped? I think we are. It's just great analysis from BLS. Markets open down negative 389. I want to do a shout out here as we go into earnings season. John Golub, and the truth is Golub over at Seaport, he doesn't write the note. Patrick Pelfrey writes it.
11: Okay.
12: Golub just shows up and does media. But the headline first earnings report of his must-read earnings season work, 32% expected earnings growth, even better than last quarter.
11: I mean, just when you think we just can't keep breaking through the ceiling, we do. We'll find out much more in the coming days with the big banks starting to report next week.
12: Yeah, and he's going to go into it. We'll get John on here. I'm kidding. He does just brilliant work at Seaport here on the earnings grind, the day-to-day thing. We're going to really commit into that. Of course, all that starts, I think it's Tuesday or Wednesday with J.P. Morgan as well, wrapped around key inflation data next week.
11: And you were talking earlier about whether or not companies are going to ratchet down expectations just a little bit, keep them wanting more.
12: To me, it's the conference calls and the view forward.
11: Right.
12: Wrapped around nuts, nominal GDP and all these shocks that we have. Oil lifts a print of 102 on Brent crude. Yields, 5.72%, 5.36% 10-year yield. The Dow Jones Industrial Average, negative 434 points. New York City, it's Bloomberg Surveillance. Good morning.
1: These days, retirement planning is more complicated than ever. So set aside Thursday evening, October 15th, and get ready to learn some strategies for wealth preservation and retirement planning from Rob Black and CFP Chad Burden. This event will focus on retirement income, tax strategies, estate planning, alternatives, and funding retirement. 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
5: SRN News, I'm Rich Thomason in Washington. Israel has been marking the third anniversary of the Hamas terror attack and left more than 1,200 people dead. It happened at a music festival that was underway when the terrorists swept into southern Israel. President Trump blames mass migration for violent unrest in France. Quoting from the president's Truth Social post, this is about Islam wanting to take over a once great country. The rioting in France goes on. President Trump says he has a call scheduled with Russia's Vladimir Putin over reports of a case of deadly pneumonic plague in Siberia. The president will be visiting Texas today, the midterm elections now less than a month away. On Wall Street, the opening bell is just sounding, the stock starting off the day sharply lower. More details at SRN News.
7: With the Wall Street Business Report, I'm Bill Alexander. Paramount Skydance completed its $110 billion takeover of Warner Brothers Discovery, creating one of the world's largest entertainment and news businesses, forming an expansive entertainment company spanning film, TV, and news. Texas Attorney General Ken Paxton, who's in a heated Senate race these days, has launched an investigation into whether Fruit of the Loom and Hanes use toxic chemicals in producing children's underwear. Paxton said he sent civil investigative demands to Fruit of the Loom, which is owned by Berkshire Hathaway, and Hanes, which is owned by Canadian company Gildan Activewear, citing the chemicals' potential effects on children's health. Today, we should get more details on the decision-making process behind the Fed's recent interest rate increase at the last meeting. The minutes are expected to give more reasons into what the central bank thinks about inflation and the job market. The weekly update on unemployment claims follows that on Thursday. For the Wall Street Business Report, I'm Bill Alexander in Washington.
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0: Hey, I'm John Tucker in the Bloomberg Newsroom with this Bloomberg Business Flash. After a record close yesterday for the S&P 500 and the NASDAQ, the major averages right now in the early going, they are lower. Energy, the best performing major industry group in the S&P 500, that kind of tells the story with Brent up close to 2%, 102.43 a barrel. And that is putting inflation fears back in focus. That has yields at multi-year highs. 30-year, the long bond, 6 basis points higher, 5.72% right now. The 10-year, the benchmark, 7 basis points higher. That is at 5.35%. S&P 500, 46 points lower, down 0.6% at 7,772. The Dow, 468 points lower. NASDAQ Composite Index is down 144. In the S&P 500, 196 stocks were higher and 303 lower. And we check the markets for you all day long right here on Bloomberg Radio. I'm John Tucker, and that's your Bloomberg Business Flash. Alexis and Tom.
12: John Tucker, thanks so much. We're going to pause here, folks. We're going to talk to Trish Helper, co-CIO, Circano of Chicago, with all of her former experience at Northern Boston about investment in that. But I think we really have to digress. John Tucker, help me out here in that the White Sox aren't supposed to be here.
0: Well, you
12: they
0: know,
12: were terrible
0: home
12: last
0: game
12: year.
0: Today, and yes.
12: 4 p.m. today.
0: Yeah. They can clinch.
12: And they can clinch at home for the first time since, I believe, 1906.
0: When
12: I
0: mean, this show a lot started.
12: Of history going on. I have we all have our memories of sports and all that. I had the train, it wasn't a steam engine, but close, where my grandfather took me across the Maumee River up to Chicago. My mother went to New Trier and all that.
6: Mm-hmm.
12: April of 1963, Comiskey Park, mm-hmm. and the White Sox and Nellie Fox against the Kansas City A's.
6: Oh, that's when they were the Kansas
12: City
6: A's.
12: Not Oakland. This is ancient. The emotion here. We went to our Rolodex and we found a woman whose family is so shattered that they have been broken between the White Sox and the Cubs. Trish Helper.
8: Yeah.
12: Is anyone on speaking terms at the Helper house?
8: Well, you know, I married a North Sider Cubs fan who grew up really close to Wrigley Field, and I grew up on the South Side, went to Mother Macaulay High School.
12: It's like real.
8: Yeah, it's real. But, you know, we're pretty kind to each other.
12: Okay, I got to cut to the chase. You know, with Mother Macaulay's wonderful experiences here.
8: Yeah.
12: It's the Pope, right?
8: It's 100% the Pope.
6: Yes.
8: Even he said no comment. So, you know, he's got something to do with it.
6: There's
8: he's got
6: divinity
8: a
6: involved
8: line.
6: Here.
8: I think
6: yeah.
8: so.
6: For, sure.
8: That's right.
12: For those of you worldwide listening right now, I can't. There's Red Sox, Yankees, and all that. But the visceral nature of North Side, South Side, Chicago is tangible. How big is that divide even today in 2026?
8: Oh, it's very real. I mean, I have a lot of friends and family who have never stepped foot in Wrigley Field. That's a true story. But, you know, it also can be very friendly. And in my house, it's pretty friendly.
12: I look at it, what you see in Chicago, and it's a different view than three zip codes in Manhattan right now. How divided is the bull market call right now? Do you see the exuberance
8: yeah.
12: out there that I see on the tape at 359?
8: Yeah, so I think there's two parts to that. One is this year, and then one is what happens after this year. And I think there's a lot of support for kind of risk on for the rest of this year, driven a lot by fundamentals, right? You just mentioned the earnings expectations. You saw that earnings revisions are up right now. Usually they are down in the third quarter. That's unusual. We continue to see fundamental support driving these equity markets, albeit concentrated. I think the concern that you see is really about what happens next as we come off of some peak earnings and some of these other, you know, concerns and risks might play out in 2027.
6: So is that the thing that could, I say finally because nothing else has really been able to successfully do it, is that the thing that could trip up this stock rally is if these earnings do not live up to the loftiest of expectations?
8: Potentially, but sentiment's tough, right? It's tough to predict sentiment. I think you can still have a decrease in earnings and an earnings revision down and still have positive equity markets.
6: Okay.
8: So with slight multiple, I mean, you've seen that this year. The market's actually gotten a little bit cheaper despite the strong returns because of the fundamentals driving it. So that could be a weakening, but it doesn't mean it's a negative equity market.
6: So we're talking public markets here right now, but you say there are still ample opportunities in the private market. It's a huge sort of wild web out there. So where within private markets?
8: As you know, we work with families and, you know, generational wealth who have perpetual capital time horizons and who are really patient in their capital and how they deploy that. So when we advise across multi-asset class portfolios, there are opportunities in credit. There's our opportunities in equity. There's can be some opportunities in venture, too. But you have to be incredibly selective.
6: Mm-hmm.
8: So, you know, only about 1% of the deals we see actually get through to investment committee. So, and likewise, in public markets, there's a lot of opportunity beyond what's been working. But you have to be incredibly thoughtful and selective. And the underwriting is probably more intense than it's ever been.
12: And that's the heart of the matter. I pick up on the Cubs White Sox chat earlier. Folks, the research is like baseball in that you walk back to the dugout 2/3 of the time or even 70% of the time or 73% of the time. The fixation here is a wide body of chit-chat and all that, but it's really a narrow selection to success, isn't it?
8: That's right. And I look, you know, you have to consider when you have family offices, you have to consider the private markets just as much as the public markets. You see a lot of allocation in that space. That is the opportunity set. When I started working 30 years ago, there are twice as many publicly traded stocks. We know this. So if you want to have the full opportunity set, you have to be discriminating across public and privates.
12: Are we over-diversified today within our 401ks that we've been talked into too much choice and selection?
8: I'm sure some are. And I think that's a really important part when you think about asset allocation across, especially with family offices where they may have operating businesses. You have to think about diversification across the entire holistic investment set, which is what we do when we build custom, asset allocation programs. But there can be over-diversification if you're not thoughtful about how you allocate.
11: And you're saying that your clients are those that are looking at generational wealth and handing down, this wealth, family businesses. I'm just curious what your conversations with clients are like in this environment. And what's their top, concern or worry?
8: Yeah, so I think, like anyone else, they're going to be worried a little bit about what's going on with rates, the long-term impact of that, how that's going to impact multiple markets. I think we all are a little bit worried about the consumer and the concentration. I know you just talked about that in the previous segment. There's a concentration across investments, both in public and private and thematically with AI, but there's also a concentration in what is keeping the consumer moving, and that is the markets, and the markets are open. And so if we start to see kind of a pullback in equity markets public, that gives that wealth effect to the consumers, and right. that impacts them. There can be a ripple effect that, can impact a lot of different areas.
12: Trish, thank you so much, particularly for the family chat on the Cubs and the White Sox. Trish Helpers, co-CIO, Sicano Management in Chicago. This is exciting. I mean, I haven't spent a single minute on it.
11: Well, but 4 p.m. this afternoon. It's more exciting than the Yankees, which it's do or die for them tonight. So, woo.
12: What happens to the Yankees? Like the leaves start falling,
11: yeah,
12: and so do the balls.
11: Apparently, errors in that last game. I hope they got it together for tonight.
12: I was asked by Mrs. Keene last night. She just assumed you were watching Knicks preseason.
11: I can do both.
12: Yeah,
11: I can watch Knicks preseason.
12: Did you watch Mike Jalen? Did he play in the preseason?
11: I did not though. I was doing other things. So I do have a life outside of the Knicks, believe it or not.
12: Really?
11: I try to anyway.
12: John Tucker, do you have a life outside Bloomberg Radio?
0: New York? I don't have a life, period, here or outside.
11: Poor John.
12: We'll have to see.
0: Poor John.
12: John Tucker doing a number of things for us today. Into the 10 o'clock hour, still more to talk about, and we really come into some economic data next week as well. What we've got now is a wait to the tape. Dow, -460 here. NASDAQ, a full stick, a -1% down. And the VIX comes out almost a full point, 15.83. Alexis and I are grilled on yield, and it is just jaw-dropping. There's no other way to put it. 5.34% 10-year, 5.72% 30-year bond. I am got my eyes on the 10-year real yield. Vijay Kanduja, thank you so much for Morgan Stanley. For perspective, they're 2.9500 on the real yield.
11: Yeah, that puts it in perspective.
12: To me, that's like 3% on that is like a wow statistic.
11: Absolutely.
12: We're not there yet. And Brent crude, do we get a 103 print, 102? Oil seems to be leading the way here.
11: It does, once again.
12: Lots going on. The euro, 111.78. We say good morning to Paul Sweeney. In parts, Europe. Please stay with us. Much more to talk about the arc of the day as we go into earnings season next week. From New York City, watching the Chicago White Sox, it's Bloomberg Surveillance.
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22: I'm Nicole Murray with Your Money Now. Stocks have dropped at the start of Wednesday's trading session. It comes as the 10-year Treasury yield rises to its highest level in 24 years. The Dow is down by more than 400 points. The U.S. trade deficit widened more than expected in August as imports jumped to a record high against the backdrop of robust domestic demand. Data says that the trade shortfall increased 13.7% to $105.6 billion. The FAA says it is proposing to streamline regulations for commercial space launches and re-entries. The moves include allowing operators to submit launch applications electronically, offering greater flexibility in demonstrating equivalent levels of safety, and combining three required safety analyses into one. Constellation Brands beat second quarter estimates for profit and sales. It comes as resilient demand for its beer, such as Modelo Especial and Victoria, helped offset challenges facing the alcohol industry in a soft spending environment. That's Your Money Now.
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12: Bloomberg Surveillance this morning. Tucker and I, we are tuckered out, I mean, to say the least. Elena Papina walks in and you'd think it was a cocktail party at the Greece consulate or something. So you were just in Greece, Alexis Christophorus.
29: Yeah.
12: And you have fam in Corfu?
29: Right, correct.
11: Where I went to Corfu recently.
12: This is 560 miles south of Venice. You come down the Adriatic. On your left side, you go by Game of Thrones. They're waving at you at King's Landing. And you get to Corfu, and there's the old fortress of Corfu,
11: it's beautiful. And it's such Italian. An Italian influence there, yeah. And the food is just this amalgamation of all these amazing
6: people who have gone through Corfu all these years. So we'll talk restaurants and all that good stuff later.
12: When you go to Corfu, do you eat at the Corfu Sailing Club in the old fortress?
1: You do, and you just stop by at local, you know, pizza places and eateries, and, you know.
12: I think, John, this is way under. Everybody goes to, you know, four islands off Athens.
0: Do you have any relatives in Bayonne?
1: Not yet.
6: No joke, though. I did eat at the Sailing Club.
12: Did you eat at the Sailing Club?
6: It was
12: why
6: good.
12: Did I know that?
6: It was quite good.
12: Elena Papina here, folks, driving all of our equity coverage. What is a distinctive feature for you right now, heading into the weekend?
1: Heading into Monday, we were all of the opinion that AI is the number one factor influencing the stock market. If AI trade keeps going up, it doesn't matter how high the 10-year yield goes. And, it, you know, today is different. You know, the 10-year is at 3.5%, and there is a lot of concern that, you know, that rally will be unsustainable. Mind you, we just hit a record on the S&P 500 for the first time since August, earlier this week. So, yeah, a lot of concern about the durability of this rally today.
6: You also wrote an article recently about Ford. And I have to tell you, Ford stock has not been top of mind for me. But you're actually saying that this sell-off that we're seeing in Ford is testing Wall Street's faith in an earnings recovery. Stock has not been doing well.
1: Stock has not been.

0: mean that it's probably cheap for a reason. That's what analysts
1: seem to be
0: saying.
1: The yield is almost 5%. I mean, it's a busted company if you're...
0: It's a legacy company with years and decades of history.
1: Legacy company, that's graceful as well. With the AI, like the bond deal today, the FT and Bloomberg reporting on Starlink and Apollo and PIMCO, how does the bond hysteria of hyperscalers, how does it fold over into equity analysis right now?
0: You know, it's a big part of what Wall Street strategists are talking about. You know, they are, you know, thinking about the 10% risk premium for the S&P in the next couple of months, you know, in the next 6 to 12 months. Will the AI bubble burst? No, that's a great question. Mike Novogratz was just at the Greenwich Economic Forum late yesterday. He talked about the AI bubble being in an expansionary phase, but it's not expansionary enough. So it's going to fall badly, but it's not there yet. So when is the point where it's going to fall? And at some point, the music will stop playing.
1: Elena, thank you so much. Thank you for the comments on Corfu. That was great. And you ate at that fancy restaurant at the Venetian Fortress.
2: It was cool, though. But you know what? I agree. I like sometimes this the neighborhood joints, the pizza places. You get the
1: best. Like, you go all-inclusive there? Are you at the Ecos Dacia Ultra Luxury?
2: No, but they have some beautiful all-inclusives. I did not do that this time.
1: Yeah, I mean, I'm looking at it, and it's like, this is, like, pretty cool.
2: I know, right? I almost didn't come back.
1: Cary Grant stayed here, Corfu Imperial. We'll have to see on that. For Elena Papena, who we're teaching about 60s music, the Dave Clark Five. We're working it. We're glad all over Elena Papena was here. Good morning.

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2: Breaking news this hour from Town Hall. I'm Rich Thomason. Israel has been marking the third anniversary of the Hamas terror attack that left more than 1,200 people dead. The BBC's Jolan Nell is at the site of the attack, where a music festival was underway when the terrorists swept in.
3: Hamas-led forces, Nukba forces, came here. It's now understood from Israeli military investigations that they didn't know that this party was happening. They were actually heading to another Israeli town nearby. But then, of course, when they came across people here, they were so vulnerable. They were out in the open. People had run into bomb shelters because of the rockets that were initially fired from Gaza. Many people were killed in those, and also when they were hiding around us here in the trees.
2: President Trump blames mass migration for violent unrest in France, quoting Mr. Trump's Truth Social post. This is about Islam wanting to take over a once great country. The president says he has a call scheduled with Vladimir Putin. It stems from reports of a case of deadly pneumonic plague in Russia.
4: I have a call scheduled. Yep, very soon.
5: Speaking to reporters outside of the White House Tuesday, Trump said he hopes to provide an update soon about the situation.
4: So far, we're in very deep discussions. We'll be able to report about it probably tomorrow.
5: He says he's being briefed by intelligence. Russian officials said at first a 28-year-old woman working at an anti-plague research institute died from an unspecified form of the disease. Then later said the woman had died from pneumonia. Secretary of State Marco Rubio has called on Russia to be more transparent about the incident. In Washington, I'm Scott Carr.
2: Mr. Trump pays a visit to Texas today with the midterm elections less than a month away. Stocks sharply lower this hour on Wall Street. The Dow is down about 509 points for a loss of 1%. The S&P off 182. Townhall.com.
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2: He was a legend. Former L.A. Dodgers general manager Fred Clair has passed.
3: Clair died Monday on his 91st birthday. Clair started as a sports writer, then began working for the Dodgers Public Relations Department. He became general manager in 1987 and built the 1988 World Championship team. He signed key veteran players like Kirk Gibson, who hit a legendary walk-off home run in Game 1 of that year's World Series. Clair was GM for 11 years, also credited with coining the term Dodger Blue. Clair is survived by his wife and three children. I'm Daniel Martindale.
2: An actress from the golden age of Hollywood has died. Eva Marie Saint won an Oscar for Best Supporting Actress for the classic On the Waterfront with Marlon Brando. She also starred in the Hitchcock film North by Northwest and with Paul Newman in Exodus. Her publicist says Eva Marie Saint died on Tuesday at her home in Los Angeles, and she was 102 years old. News and analysis at Town Hall.
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7: I'm Taylor Riggs, and this is the Fox Business Report.
8: SpaceX shares are losing ground on concerns about debt at the space and tech company. The Financial Times says SpaceX is looking to borrow $40 billion from banks and management firms to purchase chips from NVIDIA. SpaceX's entire revenue this year is expected at $44.5 billion. Both the NASDAQ and S&P closed at records yesterday on another tech rally. Crude oil prices are higher. The global price, Brent crude at $101. U.S. oil, West Texas Intermediate at $89, and yields on U.S. Treasuries are also higher. Shares of Marvell Technology are pulling back this morning after a recent rally. Barron's says at least 18 analysts this week have raised expectations for the chipmaker and networking company. That's your Fox Business Report. I'm Jenny Coselda. Invested in you.
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13: And welcome to the Wednesday, the midweek edition of the Best Stocks Now show on this October the 7th. This is Bill Gunderson, president of Gunderson Capital Management, and I'm here with Barry Kite, our chartered financial analyst and certified financial planner. And today we're having one of those days with rising interest rates, shrinking multiples, especially on the AI stocks, and rising oil prices also hurting us here today on a little bit of renewed, I guess there's been some skirmishes over there in the Middle East. I don't know if that big aircraft carrier from San Diego has arrived there yet or the 10,000 troops that Trump is sending, but oil prices are back up above $90 per barrel today. And really surprising is the 10-year today and the 30-year. They continue to rise. There's going to be a 10-year auction today, and that will be interesting to see. But right now, let's see, that 10-year today is sitting at
14: 5.33%.
13: Wow. Yeah. Okay. Well, you would think at some point that becomes really attractive. Man, I'm going to take that for the next 10 years. I can retire on 5.33%. Well, not really, but that's a pretty good yield from where we were back during the COVID years, under 1%. Okay. So you've got interest rates up, oil prices up today, and that is sending the market down. It does shrink that multiple. Bitcoin is way down today. Last time I looked, Bitcoin was down 3,161 points. And the 30-year up 9 basis points to 5.73, and that continues to send that 30-year mortgage. So there's not a lot of stocks that are up today. These kind of days happen, and, you know, we hit a new all-time high yesterday. So I don't want to hear any moaning or complaining about the markets. You had an all-time high on the S&P 500. You had a breakout in the NASDAQ yesterday. You had some really good action in the AI stocks yesterday. So no whining, no complaining. Yesterday, some of the stocks that caught my eye, all of a sudden these fiber optic stocks like Marvell, AAOI, Ciena, was up 13.7% yesterday. I thought Broadcom had a good day yesterday. We had an article out on Broadcom. I don't know if we moved it. I doubt it. But maybe we had, maybe 2 cents of that gain came from our article on Broadcom, which you can find in Seeking Alpha. Broadcom is a major player in AI. And, of course, it has that symbol that doesn't seem to go with the stock, AVGO. And that's from the old days when it was named Avago Technologies until they merged with Broadcom and took upon them the Broadcom name but kept the Avago symbol. Dell had a good day. Arista Networks had a good day. Marvell Technology had a marvelous day. And I think today it's getting an upgrade. The other sector that was on fire yesterday, the nukes. Doot, doot, doot, doot. I always think of that, you know, the nuclear warning. Get out of Dodge, there's a nuclear leak.
14: Yeah.
13: There's a radiation leak. I didn't live too far from the San Onofre nuclear power plant in Southern California. Used to drive by it all the time. They decommissioned it. I don't know if that was a good idea or a bad idea, but they decommissioned it. And I used to actually go fishing a lot, driving my boat up into that neck of the woods north of Oceanside, up at San Onofre, they called it.
14: Yeah, they went.
13: And I would
14: fish like
13: right
14: the warm
13: off.
14: Water right there, right?
13: Yeah, I would. Yeah, because it did discharge warm water, and there was a deep canyon just about a mile off the coast there that was pretty productive for bottom fish, rock cod, things like that. But they had a really good day. Constellation Energy, the other one, Vistra. The one I couldn't think of yesterday was Talon, Talon Energy, TLN. Those are kind of the big three when it comes to nuclear power driving data centers. Constellation is CEG, obviously. They own Three Mile Island. They're recommissioning Three Mile Island, starting it up again. And CEG has made some massive, signed some big, big contracts. It's now a growth utility stock, which almost seems like an oxymoron, but it is. Over the last 5 years,
14: right.
13: They've been growing by about 14% per year. And so it is in the AI space power generator. And, of course, Vistra down in Texas, they have 6 nuclear power plants. Talon, I'd have to look it up, but they're the third one that is a nuclear leaning very heavily towards nuclear utility. Now, your just basic electric utilities, as I said, they were down 13% during this past quarter because they're very interest rate sensitive. These utilities trade as growth stocks. And yesterday you had Talon up 12.4%. Vistra was up 10.7%. And one other one that's kind of on the outskirts of town a little bit is NRG. It was up 7%. Those are the top utilities as it relates to powering data centers with nuclear power. And, of course, Constellation Energy has made big deals with Google, with, I believe, Amazon, and I know Microsoft, like 20-year deals, ensuring them that they'll have power to run their data centers on that all-important eastern seaboard. Well, today we're going to get the FOMC minutes. Barry will spend all afternoon reading through them. How many pages is that,
15: can't
13: you
15: wait.
13: Think, Barry?
15: They condense it. I mean, the full form. I mean, it's you want the cliff notes from the meeting. Put it that way.
13: Well, it details the issues of debate and the consensus among policymakers. It was a unanimous decision to raise interest rates, if I remember right. I don't know. Were there any dissents?
15: Yeah, it was, and you. No, it was unanimous, but it's good. I mean, you get to see some of the debate, some of the dialogue. I mean, you always have different members or pigeonholed as, you know, that one's a hawk or this one is a dove, right? And so you get some of the debate back and forth, and it really just helps you look at, you know, gives you an idea of what they're looking at, right? What data
13: Yes.
15: points are they looking at? Are they looking at oil prices? Are they looking at, you know, some obscure employment, you know, number from, you know, some survey that no one knows about. I mean, it really is, you know, kind of an insight into what data they're interested in.
13: Yes, and we also get their
15: inflation
13: insight,
15: being the biggest one at this point.
13: Yes, and how they view the economy too. And I think, you know, looking at the jobs market, it continues to be a very strong economy. The consumer remains strong. The big headwind is inflation, oil, gasoline prices. Trump is tossing around the idea of getting rid of the federal gas tax temporarily. Of course, that goes towards infrastructure, rebuilding our roads and bridges, but that could help things. He may be, he's got an important election coming up. What's this, Wednesday? So 4 weeks from yesterday. It looks like, well, I think for sure you're going to have gridlock. It's hard for me to imagine the Republicans, the GOP, not losing either the House or the Senate. You know, it's just, the pendulum swings back and forth. The Democrats' approval rating was like 13% not that long ago, right? After Kamala Harris and Joe Biden and everything surrounding that whole mess. And then, of course, Trump with his controversial stuff that he does, and now he's out of favor. So the pendulum swings back and forth. And it doesn't really impact the markets, believe it or not.
15: Well, the market loves gridlock.
13: Well, the market loves gridlock, which it looks like that's what we're going to get. More than likely in 4 weeks when we have those all-important midterms, which will determine whether or not the GOP holds on to the House, whether they hold on to the Senate. They have all three right now, but its chances are pretty high that they lose one. Okay, when we come back, we're going to talk about oil prices. That's a big issue. It's a big issue, and it's driving headlines, it's driving inflation, it's driving the markets right now. Oil up today. We'll be right back.
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24: 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Amazon's Prime Video will become the exclusive global home of the Emmy Awards under a six-year deal beginning in 2027. No Prime subscription will be required to watch. Meta, Walmart, Stripe, and a handful of other companies are publishing what they're calling a personal agent protocol, which is meant to dictate how artificial intelligence agents can interact with businesses. Salesforce co-CEO Brett Taylor, who is part of the group, told CNBC that companies have a lot of work to do to figure out how and when personal agents can access information. Stocks are moderately lower. The Dow is down by more than 500 points. That's Your Money Now.
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0: Dan. Welcome back here to the second quarter of today's Best Stocks Now show, the 10-year auction. Barry, I want to this is your homework assignment. I want you to report back tomorrow on how the 10-year note auction went. And please don't attend and scratch your ear, or, you know, we might end up with $1 billion worth of 10-year notes, treasuries that are going down in value as interest rates go up. But there's going to be a lot of, you know, attention paid to that. What is the demand right now for a 10-year note at 5.33%?
1: 5.33.
0: Yeah. Do I hear 5.43? Do I hear 5.53? We'll see where the demand is for the 10-year at this level. And we talked yesterday about the declining buys by our two biggest supporters out there, buyers of our 10-year notes, China and Japan. We'll see what their participation is in this auction also. Now, oil. Here's the issues that we have right now. And even though the flow through the Strait of Hormuz is back to 80% of what it was before the war started, so there's really not that much, you know, impacting, but it does take a while for, you know, the shipments to arrive and everything. The day rate of an oil tanker hit an all-time high yesterday at $1.3 million a day. That's what we should have bought at the beginning of the year, some oil tankers, because they're doing very well. But I don't know what their insurance premiums are right now. Ouch. Especially if they're traversing that neck of the woods. We've had renewed attacks. Yemen and Saudi Arabia are at it. Now, Yemen has a good group, that's the Yemeni government, and they have the Houthi rebels, which are backed by Iran. And they're infighting amongst themselves. And then the Houthis are taking on Saudi Arabia, and Saudi Arabia is shooting back at the Houthis. And because of this, oil prices are up. But that's not really, I don't know that that's the biggest reason today. You have a storm forming in the Gulf of Mexico.
1: That's what's doing it, yeah.
0: Yes, it's like Isaias, which is out of the Bible, not Isaiah. I think it's Isaias, which I think is another way of saying Isaiah. A storm forming in the Gulf of Mexico is expected to become the first Atlantic hurricane of 2026. Now, that in and of itself is quite big news. This is October the 7th. Normally, we've had, you know, several hurricanes form by now, but this is the first one in 2026. And the Gulf of Mexico is very warm. I've heard that it's about 90 degrees, and it's forming. It could form within 2 days and could affect oil and gas production facilities. Of course, that's short-lived. Offshore areas in its projected path account for about 15% of U.S. crude production, that's a lot, and 5% of natural gas output, while 6 Gulf Coast refineries could also be impacted. The market, of course, is also watching rising tensions in the Middle East as Houthi forces attack Saudi airports in Jazan and Najran on Monday, while the group launched an attack on Aden International Airport on Wednesday. Today, and a Saudi-led coalition also said it intercepted a Houthi missile north of Riyadh. And that's why we've got oil prices up back just over $90 per barrel today. And, of course, that's bearish market. I'm looking at a chart here. Just to put this into context, okay, the oil tanker rates up to $1.33 million a day, the most expensive level in history. If you go back to January, the day rate was $100,000 per day. So how much of that is in the price of gasoline and oil, the shipping cost? with going from $100,000 per day, that's where we started the year, just under $100,000. In fact, we were down around $50,000 to $1.33 million a day. That comes from the Baltic VLCC Index. And, of course, we've talked about the ETF BWET, which is BWET, and the meteoric run that it has gone on. It doesn't just track the day rates, but it's also futures, shipping futures. So it's very, very highly leveraged. It was at $70 a share in January, and now it's at $947. So if you really want to roll the roulette wheel or throw the dice, you can buy the ETF BWET, B-W-E-T, which is the number one performing ETF, I would think, it in the market right now in 2026. So oil back in the headlines today. And, of course, interest rates. And you had the International Monetary Fund this morning seeing a prudently hawkish bias being appropriate for many countries and their monetary policy. France is kind of the center of the hurricane right now. Their inflation and their interest rates, their bond market, there is the center of the French problems. They have other problems than that. They're having riots on the streets over the cutback in spending for the education system, austerity riots. But their debt and the French bond market is out of control right now. And you compare it with Germany, and it's way out of whack at the current time. So France has got some deep issues, as does the UK, as does Germany. And the 30-year mortgage, Barry, hit 7.49%.
1: Too high, as you
0: Man, what does that do? Let's just say you're buying a $500,000 home. 20% down, you got a mortgage $400,000 over the next 30 years at 7.5%. When most people out there are sitting on mortgages that are around 3%. So, if you didn't get in on that 3% when it was there, I don't think we're going to see that anytime soon. The French bond route is dragging the euro down. The euro has been fading. The euro fell below $1.112 on Monday, a 17-month low. Of course, the U.S. dollar continues to be very strong. Now, the second half of the show, we've got a lot of individual stocks to talk about. Dan Ives, Barry, I don't know if you realize this, he's not with Wedbush anymore. He started his own firm, and he's out with his top picks for 2027 already. I listened to Dan Ives. What are his top picks? We'll find out.
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3: This is Albert Moeller for townhall.com. The ugly face of Islamic terrorism has showed that face again. I'm referring, of course, to the attempted hijacking of the Fly Dubai plane by the co-pilot. It was an extremely close call. It was averted only by heroism. This is an enormous worldview issue. It comes down to the fact that civilization is and always is an achievement. Civilization is also more vulnerable than people think. Civilization built this aircraft, able to withstand the stressors put on it in the terrifying descent. And civilization established the rules, rules having to do with which airliners are certified to fly and which are not. And we're talking about rules here of moral behavior. This was not, in the case of this airplane, a mechanical problem. This was a moral problem. And the moral problem at its core can be summed up as the forces of civilization juxtaposed with the forces of anti-civilization. Thank God this time civilization won. I'm Albert Mueller.
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7: SRN News, I'm Rich Thomason in Washington. What began as a student protest over conditions at high schools in France has morphed into something else. Violent rioting rages. President Trump blames mass migration, writing on Truth Social, this is about Islam wanting to take over a once great country. It's been a solemn day in Israel, the country marking the third anniversary of the Hamas terrorist attack, left more than 1,200 people dead. President Trump says he will be speaking with Russian President Putin about reports of a deadly pneumonic plague outbreak in Siberia. The National Hurricane Center is monitoring Tropical Depression 9, which is formed in the Southwest Gulf. Forecasters say the system could strengthen as it moves generally northward over warm waters the next few days. The Dow's down 539 points. NASDAQ is off 205. More details, srnnews.com.
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0: And welcome back to the second half of today's Best Docs Now. Now, I heard through the grapevine that Ives had left Wedbush. And I actually heard that he went to work for Palantir. But he started his own firm, okay? And it doesn't surprise me as what his five top – I bet you could name them, Barry, if you just thought about it for a minute.
1: I know one's got to be Apple.
0: Yeah, Apple and Tesla. Tesla's going to be in there, right? And NVIDIA, number three. Microsoft, number four. Palantir. And CrowdStrike, he actually has six. I agree with all of them. I'm not a fan of Apple right now. Interestingly enough, I stopped by the Apple store the other day because the foldable phone is any day now, and it may even be out. Okay, when I went there, they didn't even have a demo to show me. She says, we haven't gotten them yet. But I'm going to think that maybe by now, I think maybe I'll stop by there again because I want to see it. I want to see it before I ever.
1: You want to touch it. Yeah, you want to touch it.
0: I want to make sure
1: it
0: works.
1: See what it looks like.
0: I want to put it in my pocket, you know. Is it going to be sticking out of my pocket? Is it too big? It could be a little bit of a catalyst for Apple stock. And one of the criteria we like in stocks, the N in quantum or the N in can slim is something new. And they have a couple of new things. They have a new CEO, which, you know, he replaced Tim Cook. Cook got it to where it is today after Jobs, $4 trillion. And now there's a new guy at the helm. Will he be more innovative or not? I don't know. But the foldable phone, of course, they're way behind Samsung on this foldable phone thing. I sat behind a guy one time who was looking into his foldable phone. I asked him how he liked it. He said, I love it. I absolutely love it. Okay, all right. It's a bigger screen. Yeah, you can do a lot more on it. It's almost like a small little laptop almost. I think you can probably put a keyboard with it and do things. The other thing they're getting into is the smart home. They're partnering with LG Electronics. And, you know, doorbells, TV sets, security.
1: Kind of like the Alexa. Their version, right? Their version,
0: yeah,
1: of Alexa, essentially, right?
0: So they're going to deadbolt lock, outdoor security cameras, floodlight cameras, all under the Apple brand. I don't see that as a major game changer myself. I'm not a fan of Apple, and I'm not a fan of Microsoft right now because the U in quantum is upside potential, otherwise known as valuation. And I like to see 80% or more upside potential in the stock. And both those stocks are around 50 or 60% upside potential because they don't have the growth rates. Apple doesn't have the growth rate to support 80 or 90% upside potential unless they have one heck of a big catalyst. And Microsoft, at its current valuation, you have a hard time justifying more than 50 or 60% upside over the next 5 years because of those factors. So neither one of them fit my quantum investment criteria. Now, one that has come to the fore here recently, there's going to be a movie released in 2 days. I've seen the previews for this thing, The Social Reckoning, which puts Facebook controversies back on the big screen. And they got like this nerdy guy with a nerdy haircut to play Zuckerberg, played by, I don't know the name of, Jeremy Strong.
1: Yeah, it's going to Yeah, it's going to be interesting because, you know, the first, what was it called? I think it was the social network, which was kind of about the, you know, how Facebook came about, right? Kind of the, you know, origination story, right? Origin tale of Facebook. And now this one is, of course.
0: Now we're reckoning,
1: you know,
0: with that.
1: Fast forward to where we're at. Yeah. And where social media has taken us over the last, you know, call it 20 plus years. And so it'll be it's kind of interested in seeing this portrayed on the big screen. So,
0: and the massive amounts of data that they've collected on each one of us, which is in those data centers, which is being scoured and searched by NVIDIA chips at high rates of speed. But you know, here's another thing about Meta. It did a golden cross like 2 days ago. I noticed it. 50-day moving average crossing above the 200-day moving average. Generally speaking, that's a pretty powerful, you know, buy signal. And we did get back into Meta a while back. I've heard that there's been 7 million downloads of the Muse agent. Have that thing in your pocket telling you where to go, what to buy, who needs what gift, la, la, la, and all the information that it has on you. It's very popular. It's been a big hit so far. In fact, they were comparing the downloads of Muse versus like Claude and a couple of the others, and it's absolutely blown it away. And now all of a sudden you have an earnings story back on Meta, especially the annual earnings, the A in the word quant, or in the acronym Quantum, spelled with two T's and an M at the end. And you have the quarterly earnings back. The latest quarter for Meta was blowout quarter. They had $6.77 in earnings versus $1.05 last year. That's a 545% increase. And the annual earnings this year versus last year are expected to be 33%. And the sales growth at Meta is resurgent, 26% this year, 20% next year. And so now it all of a sudden meets all of my quantum criteria once again. And it has a very good technical chart. So Meta and the 50-day crossover of the 200-day creating a golden cross. Okay, one that I've been watching because they're really trying to – does the name David Ellison strike a bell? He is the CEO of Skydance. Well, Ellison, when you think of Ellison, you think of another Ellison. This is his son. It's his son.
1: Right. Yep.
0: And he is betting on technology to reshape Hollywood. And I think it's going to have a massive impact. Of course, the actors' union's not happy. And the people who do the special effects and the stunts and everything, maybe now AI is probably going to replace a lot of the old school, just like anything else that comes along and disrupts, you know, industries. And I don't know how much in a movie they can do with AI now, but I would imagine a lot. And Ellison is betting on technology and AI to transform Skydance after they finally closed on the $110 billion Warner Brothers deal. And they have a tough road to hoe going ahead because it's been tough. Netflix is struggling, Disney is struggling, the movie makers are struggling, the theaters are doing okay, but that's always been a very narrow profit margin business when all your profit mostly comes from the popcorn. But I'm going to keep an eye on Skydance just to see if a tech guy, a tech guru, Larry Ellison's son, can turn it around. It's not real high on my buy list, but I'm going to watch this thing. I have a group of stocks that I consider just to kind of be bellwethers for certain industries and of my interest to keep an eye on, the oil tankers, things like that, that I look at every day. And I added Skydance to that to see if Ellison, the name Ellison, with his dad, and of course his dad has been an investor in the thing, there's some pretty good genes there. We'll see what happens. This is the Best Stocks Now show. We'll be right back.
2: With the Wall Street Business Report, I'm Rich Thomason. The Commerce Department says the U.S. trade deficit widened sharply in August. This amid an uptick in goods relating to the building of artificial intelligence systems and the unpredictability of import tariffs. Imports rose over 4% for the month, pushing the total imbalance to just over $105 billion. That was a nearly 14% jump from July. Seattle-based Starbucks faces a lawsuit accusing it of mislabeling 8 of its protein drinks as sugar-free. The lawsuit was filed by a group of 3 customers in federal court. The suit says the 8 protein drinks labeled as sugar-free actually have 13 to 21 grams of sugar per serving. A lower open for Wall Street, the market is awaiting release of the minutes of the Fed September meeting, looking for any hints as to the future direction of interest rates. For the Wall Street Business Report, I'm Rich Thomason.
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10: 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I'm Nicole Murray with Your Money Now. Affordability remains top of mind. A new SurveyMonkey survey found that 1 in 5 Americans who rent or have a mortgage spends at least half of their pre-tax income on housing. The upcoming midterm elections will be held against the backdrop of the average 30-year fixed mortgage rate topping 7.5%. Jaguar has launched its new all-electric Type 1 vehicle 2 years after its radical rebrand triggered a social media backlash. The four-door Grand Tourer starts at roughly $130,500 in the U.S., with up to 450 miles of range and a 0 to 62 mile per hour time of 3.2 seconds. Google has been ordered to halt work on 2 data centers it's developing in Finland until environmental impact assessments have been completed. This comes 1 month after the company committed to investing $15 billion in AI infrastructure in the country. Stocks have dropped. The Dow is down by more than 500 points. That's Your Money Now.
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And welcome back here to the final segment of today's Best Stocks Now show. A stock that has caught my eye here recently and is in the news today, Marvell Technology, MRVL, gets praise from Wall Street after Investor Day. And the stock broke out yesterday almost to a new all-time high. This is no small company. Marvell is now a $251 billion company. And it is right smack dab in the middle of AI infrastructure and the spending that is taking place. If we look at the quantum, Q-U-A-N-T-T-M criteria, which I've upgraded CanSlim, moved it over to more what I look at the criteria, because I've modified CanSlim so much now that I hardly recognize CanSlim anymore. The Q stands for quarterly earnings comparisons, and the last four quarters from Quantum have been 77% growth in earnings, 33% growth in earnings, 29% growth in earnings, and 40% growth in earnings. Now, looking forward to the next three quarters, we see 45%, 70%, and 87%. Okay, so there's an excellent example of what I mean by current earnings growth, or more specifically, quarterly earnings growth. Quantum will report earnings on 11/26, so we're still about 7 weeks out on that. But they're expected to report 40% growth. Now, when you get up in this size of a company to a quarter of a trillion, to maintain that kind of growth tells you that there's really good demand, obviously, for their product. The U is upside potential, otherwise known as valuation. And I just said that, you know, Apple and Microsoft don't currently meet my valuation criteria. Marvell still does. Symbol MRVL. Marvell, I'm using an 18% five-year growth rate. That's annual, 18% per year. And a multiple that I think is appropriate for the stock. And I get a $584 target price 5 years from now. And the stock's currently trading at $284. So it has over 100% upside potential over the next 5 years. There's no guarantee it's going to get there, but that's what I'm using as my criteria, my basis for justifying the upside potential and the valuation part of this acronym that I use called Quantum. The annual earnings growth has been phenomenal. Over the last 5 years, it's delivered 40% annual growth. And that's also, as you're going to see in a moment, has led to big annual growth in the stock, because stocks follow earnings. Marvell's annual growth recently have been 42%, 47%, and next year 61%. That's annual earnings growth, the A in Quantum, okay? The N is something new. Well, it's very close to hitting a new all-time high. Its all-time high is just above where it's at right now. They're right in the middle of something new, which is this whole AI revolution that's taking place and the spend that is taking place. And even though the company has been around for a long time, when I go back, I remember Marvell way back, you know, when I think was first in the business. They've been a major semiconductor maker, but right now they're the particular chips that they make for the fiber optic networking
are very much in demand right now for these data centers. So there's plenty of N or new going on there. The first T is the track record, and you have a terrific track record. It's one of the best performing stocks in the entire market. It has one of the best track records. It gets an A-plus performance grade. That looks at the 10-year return, annual return of 37%, the 5-year annual return of 37%, the 3-year annual return of 76%, and the 12-month annual return of 233%. The other T in quantum is the technical chart. It's outstanding right now. It is one of the strongest charts in the entire market. Investors Daily gives it a 97 relative strength on a scale

0: after their investor day yesterday. All right, we're out of time. To get a four-week trial to the newsletter, the app, the daily live alerts, trading alerts. I did a couple yesterday. We bought a new stock yesterday, brand new stock. Of course, the newsletter on the weekends with the portfolios. 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
4: Breaking news this hour from Town Hall. Amit Thomason. What started as student protest over conditions at high schools in France has morphed into violent rioting. President Trump blames mass migration. Writing on Truth Social, this is about Islam wanting to take over a once great country. Harry Cole is editor-at-large of the Sun newspaper. He says those who should be trying to defuse the situation are actually stoking the flames of violence.
5: We've had politicians joining in this melee, and you think that is going to be a very, very dangerous road for France to take. There's one very big difference between students having legitimate concerns and active politicians, presidential candidates stirring the pot.
4: It's been a solemn day in Israel, the country marking the third anniversary of the Hamas terrorist attack. It killed more than 1,200 people, hundreds more were kidnapped, and the attack unleashed the war that devastated Gaza. At least some of the terrorist underground infrastructure remains intact.
6: Okay, so we're making our way through here.
7: In an exclusive, Salem's Aaron Molin goes deep beneath Gaza into one of the Hamas terrorist tunnels discovered by the Israeli military just 8 months ago.
6: We've already passed an intersection that goes back the other way, this one heading towards the Israeli border. And there's only a handful of us here, but it's already quite hot and humid. It's incredible how so many terrorists could have been down here. Even their ability to breathe, to function, just with thousands here, it's unimaginable.
7: Laura Winters reporting.
4: The Secretary of the Army says a man who carried out a deadly mass shooting at Fort Hood in Texas will be executed Thursday, December 3rd. Nidal Hassan's execution by firing squad will take place at 1 p.m. that day at Fort Hood. On Wall Street, stocks deep in the red this hour. The Dow is down about 550 points. The Nasdaq off 217. The S&P 50 points lower. More on these stories, townhall.com.
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5: I'm Elizabeth McDonald, and this is the Fox Business Report.
6: Stocks lost ground at the open. Investors are waiting for the Federal Reserve's minutes from its September meeting. Both the S&P 500 and NASDAQ closed at records on Tuesday. SpaceX shares opened down 1.5%. The Financial Times says SpaceX is looking to borrow $40 billion from banks and management firms to purchase chips from NVIDIA. Intel shares up 1%. Elon Musk has said that Intel will have a role in the Terafab AI chip project and has played down any potential involvement by Taiwan Semiconductor. Constellation Brand shares up more than 2.5%. The parent company of Modelo Especial and Corona Beer reported upbeat earnings. It's also buying the Spiked Aid pre-mixed cocktail brand. That's your Fox Business Report. I'm Jenny Coselda. Invested in you.
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8: It's going to come down to price, you know, when people start to decide whether or not they're going to, like, lose maybe their Ring camera to buy the Apple.
9: Right.
8: I mean, you know, what's it going to cost to do something like that?
9: Right.
10: And you got to remember your login, your passwords.
9: Right.
10: A lot to deal with.
9: A lot of people are already locked into Alexa or Ring.
8: Yeah.
9: So Apple certainly, you know, has a lot of ground to make up.
10: You know, I just have to say, inertia is a very powerful force. So just keep that in mind. All right, last stock for you.
9: Last stock on my list is Penguin Solutions, which is ticker PENG. That is up this morning as much as 17% after they reported fourth quarter results that beat expectations. Penguin is a company that designs, builds, and manages data centers. So the data center business is still a good one to be in. Penguin announced that a NeoCloud customer with about $10 billion in compute spend from an AI lab has selected Penguin to deploy and operate a new GPU facility in Norway with about 36,000 GPUs.
10: All right, Anne, thank you so much for that. Anne Guillen with our Stocks on the Move. And for more conversations like this, subscribe to our Stock Movers Reports. These are five-minute audio reports on the biggest winners and losers in the stock market. And you can find it on Apple Podcasts, Spotify, or anywhere you listen.
8: You know, we were just talking about Delta out with earnings on Friday. Of course, we get the big banks next week. But there are other companies sort of trickling in here, Scarlett, with their earnings. And one of them is Constellation Brands. You know them from a lot of their beer brands, Corona, Modelo, also wine brands like Mondavi.
10: Yep.
8: So they're out with earnings. And the stock has sort of, I don't know, I'm going to say it's been searching for direction throughout today.
10: In other words, it's not outperforming.
8: No, exactly. So we want to break that down with Ken Shea, who is a consumer finance analyst for Bloomberg Intelligence. He, too, is at our Princeton office and is joining us live right now. So, Ken, good to see you. I guess just talk to us about the takeaways. Break down this Constellation Brands earnings report.
11: Yeah, hi, good morning. So Constellation reported late last night, and, you know, the big top line takeaway here is that they slightly beat sales and EPS expectations. Having said that, some of the caution initially, the reaction was that their forward guidance was kind of damped down by not raising EPS guidance despite the EPS beat, which suggests, you know, a cautious outlook. And I think a lot of that stems from the depletions in the quarter. Now, depletions are shipments from the wholesaler to the retailer. It gives a good pulse of what's going on, as opposed to the company's shipments to the wholesalers, which were up 5%. That's great, but depletions were down. Suggests that there's still a high degree of pressure on the U.S. beer market. It's about a $109 billion market that really is going kind of sideways and kind of has gone sideways since the pandemic. And so if you're a bear on the story, it's your concern that the market is so soft that even a company with these terrific brands and are gaining share in that market, it may be too much for them to overcome.
10: Yeah, you know, if you watch a football game or any kind of sports, live sports game, you wouldn't think that the beer market is moribund like this, but clearly the numbers show otherwise, and it's generational too as well. Ken, we were talking earlier with Kim Forrest of Bokeh Capital Partners, and she was saying that one of her favorite picks is Coca-Cola, and she brought it up in contrast to PepsiCo, which will be reporting earnings tomorrow before the bell. PepsiCo shares are down 13% this year, and my guess is a lot of it has to do with the snacks business, which is getting pressured from, you know, everyone being on GLP-1 drugs that, you know, basically prevent them from eating potato chips, what else they have, Doritos, all those things.
11: That's right, Scarlett. It's a combination of factors that have really weighed on PepsiCo's food and snack businesses. Some of this you just mentioned. Some of the more secular issues are the GLP-1 issue. It's the wellness, you know, thing. People trying to shy away from too much sodium, too much sugar, you know, all that thing, all that kind of stuff. So PepsiCo, they've really rolled up their sleeves over the past years and said, look, we need to refresh these brands. We need to reformulate them to take out all the artificials out. We need to play to that wellness theme better. And so they are, but it comes at a time when consumers are feeling a little pinch, you know, because gas prices are, you know, really high, as you know, and consumers are kind of economizing. The cumulative effect of inflationary pricing on PepsiCo's snack biz is at the point where it's really getting stretched to take much more in pricing. So in terms of what that could mean for tomorrow, I think most investors are looking at a very cautious, taking a cautious look at PepsiCo tomorrow, thinking maybe their volumes, their pricing are going to be really low single digit, and that may weigh on their EPS performance.
8: What about Pepsi when, I mean, it's hard not to compare it against Coca-Cola. I guess it's more diversified than Coke, but in terms of outside the U.S. market, who's sort of winning the beverage war right now when you look at Pepsi and Coke?
11: Well, Coca-Cola is by far the company to catch outside the U.S. Even in the U.S., its dominant shares are reflective of a few things, but probably the most important is their distribution network globally. It's unmatched. I mean, it's by far the best in class. And that allows them to be in markets that are emerging, that are just developing, that are less mature. They have a real close partnership with their bottlers who know the local markets really well. The name brands are well recognized globally. All those positive things Coke has going for it. PepsiCo is in select markets. It uses generally partners to grow its beverage business outside the U.S. And while it's performing well, international, as a matter of fact, will be a bright spot for PepsiCo tomorrow, I believe, both on food and beverage. It's growing well in developing markets.
10: Yep.
11: And it's a good story, but it's certainly not to the level of Coca-Cola in terms of distribution and expansion.
10: Gotcha. Ken, really appreciate it. Ken Shea, Bloomberg Intelligence, Senior Consumer Products Analyst, ending with that recap of Constellation Brands and, of course, the look ahead to PepsiCo's earnings tomorrow. We also want to look ahead to the midterms because we're about T-minus what, month, 4 weeks before the results?
8: Yeah, oh,
10: just less than 4 weeks.
8: Right around there.
10: Yeah. So Nathan Dean is our senior policy analyst, and he's been thinking about this for months, long before voters went out to start voting in the midterm elections. Nathan, in terms of the big issues that investors are watching for and what these midterm elections could really hinge on, what are you thinking about in terms of big themes?
12: Yeah, so I mean, I think we have a couple of industries in our sectors to watch that we're telling our clients that are most important for the election. And one is more of a macro, and that is the deficit. Generally, when you get a gridlock Congress, and right now the Democrats look poised to take the House, when you get a gridlock Congress, markets usually like that. The deficit doesn't increase all that much. And when one party's in control, they generally have a tend to embrace these reconciliation bills that are actually deficit inducing, like the One Big Beautiful Bill that we would argue did increase the deficit. Now, in terms of specific sectors, on the other hand, there's really two that we think are most important to look at the moment, and that's energy and consumer. The energy side is that geopolitics is going to become even more important, if you will, in the next 2 years, because if President Trump becomes a legislative lame duck, he's going to go to areas where he has more presidential power, and that is geopolitics and international relations. So whether or not we have a deal with Iran, if Venezuela oil fields open up. So energy in particular is going to be very susceptible to President Trump's actions. And the same is for consumer, because we think 2027 is the year of the tariff. In 2025, President Trump tried to implement tariffs. He was on shaky legal ground. He's going to be on much firmer ground in 2027. And while there is all this argument that tariffs are leading to inflation and one of the reasons why affordability is a key issue at the moment, we think President Trump's going to return to tariffs next year. So keep in mind that if you're exposed to the retail industry.
8: What about regulation, Nathan? Regulation coming to AI, regulation coming to crypto, which we saw the Clarity Act fail this time around. What do you think we might be able to see, next year as investors look to this with an eye for opportunity?
12: Absolutely. So you're going to see a really hyper-focused deregulatory effort that's really starting right now, especially in the crypto space. There's about five proposals out there between the SEC and the CFTC alone on crypto in the wake of the failure of the Clarity Act passing. Now, the rule of thumb is the White House, I think, is telling a lot of the regulatory agencies to get all their proposals out within the first half of next year, because that gives you plenty of time to finalize them and defend them in court before the end of the Trump administration. So for financial services and crypto, there's going to be a lot of deregulation out there. In the financial services space alone, we think the largest banks are going to be able to return about $31 billion in capital, and those regional banks are going to have more organic and inorganic growth opportunities because of deregulation. But to answer your question about artificial intelligence, one thing to keep in mind, at a federal level, President Trump is the only person that matters when it comes to artificial intelligence until January 20, 2029, when the next president takes that oath of office. Because whether it's legislation, you need President Trump's signature, or if you're going to need regulation, you need his blessing. And so we think that Washington's largely going to be hands off when it comes to AI, which means it's not really going to do much to disrupt the CapEx spending that we've currently seen in the market.
10: Okay, that's really interesting. We hear a lot about data centers and the opposition to data centers, at least in the lead up to the midterms. Do you think data centers will continue to be something that comes up time and again, or will it fade once the campaign season is over?
12: I think it's here to stay. And then what I think I'm going to do is take it from the federal issue to the state level. Because from the federal side, as a reminder, when President Trump says let data reign, you need his blessing on data centers. But on the state side, we have about 30 states that are going to have legislatures in session in the first half of next year. So I could see the campaign angst that you're seeing on data centers right now translate into state legislation over the next 6 to 9 months. And that's probably going to continue through 2027 and 2028. But the story that we're telling our clients is we don't think it's going to stop data center spend, but rather you have to look at the projects in conjunction with where those states are or those municipalities, and look at the exit opportunity that if a company decides, hey, we're building its data center in New York, for example, and we get hit with a moratorium, can we easily take that data center to New Jersey? So it's more of a project delay aspect rather than a project cancellation aspect. Mm. But data center angst is here to stay.
10: All right, Nathan, really appreciate it. Nathan Dean, full of themes here to watch out for as we get closer to the midterms, giving us a preview there. He is our senior policy analyst for Bloomberg Intelligence. Watch data centers, watch crypto, watch regulation or deregulation, really, when it comes to the financials. And we think 2027 will be the year of the tariffs, according to Nathan Dean of Bloomberg Intelligence. Keep it right here. This is Bloomberg.
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23: It's 11:21 on Wall Street. We do check markets all day long here at Bloomberg. Just getting word that the Walt Disney Company will be streaming Super Bowl 61 Disney Plus. That in 2027. Disney shares down by just about 0.9%. But the headline right now on the Bloomberg Professional Service, Disney confirming Disney Plus will stream Super Bowl 61 in 2027. The Dow, the S&P, NASDAQ all declining today. Stocks and bonds falling on on inflation worries as oil moves higher earlier in the day. In fact, right now we got WTI. Let's begin with hydrocarbons. West Texas Intermediate up 0.3%. Barrel of Brent, 101.82, up by 1.2%. Key takeaway there, we've got Brent holding above $100 a barrel. So the Dow, the S&P, NASDAQ all declining. That record-breaking run in stocks running into a wall today. S&P down 45 to 77.73. Drop there of 0.6%. Dow Industrials down 555 points. A decline of 1.1%. NASDAQ lower by 181 points. But the NASDAQ Composite Index a drop there of 0.7%. 2-year 4.78% now, with a 5-year at 5.04%. Your 10-year 5.31%. And the 30-year 5.69%. Gold, $4,100 even. Right now, spot gold down 1.5%. West Texas Intermediate crude, as we mentioned, up 0.2%. $89.61 a barrel. Sources tell Bloomberg Elon Musk's SpaceX is in talks with banks and investors to raise $40 billion to buy chips from NVIDIA in what would be among the biggest ever debt financing for the AI build-out. NVIDIA shares at 0.9%. SpaceX down now by 1.9% at 168.50. You recall, SpaceX went public at $135. I'm Charlie Pellett, and Scarlett and Alexis, that is a Bloomberg Business Flash.
10: All right, thank you so much, Charlie Pellett. So, Alexis, you and I were trying to figure out when we saw this headline that Disney Plus will stream the 2027 Super Bowl. It said LXI, and that requires knowledge of Roman numerals.
8: Roman numerals. For a minute, we both looked at each other and went, wait a minute. Is that 61? Yes, it is.
10: Yes, exactly. I remember Super Bowl 21, XXI. That was an easy one to decipher.
8: Right.
10: But once
8: much
10: you start
8: easier.
10: Adding in L's in there, it gets kind of complicated.
8: But we did it. We did it.
10: We
8: 61.
10: Did it.
8: And, you know, this is a growing trend. Just to mention how many sports events now and major entertainment events like the Oscars are moving to streaming services. Just the other day, we heard that the Emmys are now going to be put out on Amazon.
10: That's right. And because they haven't been getting their audiences. I mean, in this case, the Super Bowl is going to be on broadcast. It's going to be on Disney Plus as well, because this is like a global event. In fact, Super Bowl 2027 will be on Sunday, February 14th, same day as Valentine's Day.
8: Yes.
10: And the following day is a national holiday in the U.S. By coincidence, it'll be President's Day.
8: That's beautiful that it falls on
10: so
8: that.
10: So it kind of all works out, because unofficially, and you know this, the day after the Super Bowl tends to be not a very productive day.
8: People call out sick.
10: At work or at school.
8: Go to work, but they don't really work. So it's a low productivity day. So nice that we're going to have that day off. At least some of us will have that day off.
10: Exactly.
8: Anyway. All right. Let's get back to these markets, because we're on the cusp of earnings season really kicking in. We've got some mixed economic data over the past few weeks. The AI trade looks to be back on at the expense of a lot of other sectors. So who better to make sense of it all than Brian Jacobson, chief economist at Annex Wealth Management, joining us now from Wisconsin. Brian, great to see you as always. First, I just want to talk to you about where we stand with this economy right now. A weak jobs print, inflation, at least at the core level for PCE, pulling back a little bit. Is this economy in better shape than maybe we thought?
0: Yeah, thanks for having me. I think that there's the old saying about where you stand depends on where you sit. And I think that very much applies to the view for the economy. Right? There's been tons of reporting around the K-shaped economy about how higher income individuals doing better, lower income not so much. But if we actually look at some of the data in terms of, say, average hourly earnings growth by quintile, we are seeing a convergence where, thankfully, it's the lower income individuals seem to be getting a little bit more faster wage growth. Now, unfortunately, it's not keeping up with inflation, right? And so I think that's still the really bugbear here, is in terms of what happens with inflation, what happens with cost of living as we approach the midterm election season. Things are going to get a little bit more intense, I think, before they get better. But the economic outlook, I think, is still quite constructive. It's just that there's a lot of anger and discontent out there.
10: Yeah, there absolutely is. And you consider things like mortgage rates jumping to 7.49%, which we'll speak to in just a little bit. I'm curious about the impact from rising oil prices. And we've been talking about how, you know, they've peaked and they've kind of fluctuated a lot, but diesel continues to stay very elevated. And although most American drivers don't fill up their cars with diesel, it kind of winds its way through every part of the economy. Can you just talk through what it looks like from where you sit?
0: Sure. So here in Wisconsin, that's a huge issue just given the manufacturing base, the farming base. A lot of people are more exposed to diesel than perhaps other parts of the country. And so we hear about it all the time. And it's clearly not a matter of not having enough oil. It's really the refining capacity. And even with some of the proposals in terms of, let's say, using, you know, relaxing the rules about red dye diesel, which is, you know, for off-road and farm purposes, so it's not for highway purposes, right? Even if you eliminate the tax on that, on diesel, that's only like 24.4 cents per gallon. If there's the proposal to let's get rid of the federal gas tax, that's only 18.4 cents per gallon, which in normal times, it's like, okay, that's pretty decent. But at these levels, it's such a small percentage. I think that people might kind of balk at it and think that it's kind of a weak beer proposal to deal with the bigger issue, which is that instead of having gasoline at, say, $2.50 per gallon, we're up closer to $4.50, if not $5, depending upon where you live. So how do you get the price cut in half and not by a fraction of a percent?
8: Scarlett mentioned mortgage rates a moment ago, 7.49%, according to the Mortgage Bankers Association, for a 30-year fixed, highest we've seen in 3 years. We already know that housing is out of reach for so many Americans. What is this going to mean on the ground in terms of, you know, the consumer continuing to be the pillar of the economy? Can they continue to do that if they're really not participating in the housing market?
0: Yeah, and it really does kind of foreclose the housing market to a lot of people because of the high interest rates and still high prices. We're probably going to need to see prices of homes adjust. It would not be surprising that if over the next year we see that that median house price continues to decline, not something like we've seen, you know, to the extent during the global financial crisis, but the longer that we're at these levels, the more the house price has to adjust to bring things more affordable if the interest rate is isn't going to do so. Plus, we have, I think, more risk in the mortgage-backed securities market, because when you suddenly have a bunch of people, they bought a home thinking that, oh, we're going to be able to refinance in a year. Well, a year in, and you can't, then you get extension risk, right? They call it the negative convexity. And so within the fixed income market, it, I think, is also having some of those issues in terms of what do you do for hedging that type of risk? What does it do for extension risk? But for the boots on the ground in terms of for on the consumer side, it is continuing to be a challenging environment, though we are seeing people, they still have to move occasionally, right? You have life events happen, you retire, you need to downsize, maybe you get a new job.
8: Yep.
0: And so more and more of those people with the golden handcuffs of 3% mortgages, those are beginning to relax a little bit, but very gradually.
10: Yeah, perhaps out of necessity rather than out of choice. Brian, always appreciate your taking some time to speak with us. Brian Jacobson, Chief Economist at Annex Wealth Management, joining us from Brookfield, Wisconsin. Well, we ended there with mortgage rates. So let's go to Erica Edelberg. She is our Bloomberg Intelligence Chief Mortgage-Backed Security Strategist to tell us a little bit more about the kinds of issues that we just brought up with Brian. Before we get into MBSs, I was surprised that at 7.49%, that's the highest since 2023. It feels like it should be a lot further back, but I forget exactly what happened at the end of 2023 that set mortgage rates that high up. It didn't stay that high for too long, though.
1: Yeah, that's a very good question, because actually one of the interesting things is that rates definitely were selling off. The Fed was still more or less in tightening mode, right? And, you know, they kind of not that long before started running off their massive mortgage-backed security investment portfolio. So all these things were leading to wider mortgage spreads, higher mortgage rates. And volatility was also a lot higher at that point. The market was still finding its new equilibrium. Banks were pretty much out of the market. They didn't start buying again until 2024. What's interesting is that, believe it or not, mortgage rates for consumers would be even a lot higher now if spreads were anywhere near secondary spreads and mortgage-backed securities where they were back then. Because back then, I think back in 2023, but I don't have my computer right in front of me, but I think we had current coupon spreads, which is where originators could sell into, widening all the way out to about 180 basis points. We're now inside of 130 still, as of when I checked. So mortgage primary rates could have been 50 basis points higher if not for a little better support in the mortgage-backed securities market, believe it or not.
8: Now, there's something called the MBA Purchase Index, which measures loan applications. Talk to us about how that's been behaving and what can that tell us about the broader market?
1: Yeah, that's a very important leading indicator for the economy, really, because it tells you how many people are interested in taking out a mortgage to purchase a home. So, you know, from a mortgage-backed security expert's perspective, it tells you a lot about new issue supply. It tells you about a lot about turnover. But from an economist, putting on my economist hat, it also tells you that more people are locked into their homes. Fewer people can afford to buy a new home. So we're going to see both mortgage-backed security supply decrease, which is at the margin a positive for that sector. But we're also going to see turnover decrease, and we're going to probably see that weigh on the economy and housing prices overall.
10: Yeah, it's hard for someone to make a brand new purchase with mortgage rates at these levels. I mean, that's a situation where sometimes, as Ryan was pointing out, you have no choice. You have to. When you refinance your mortgage, you certainly have a choice there. And the refinancing gauge from the Mortgage Bankers Association has fallen even more, 7.5%. I mean, it's going to take a lot to get that back up.
1: Yeah, that's an interesting metric, too, because there are a couple other things that get incorporated into that. Like, we're still well above where we were in 2023, but that's because there were just enough borrowers who had to take out rates at these high levels who may be taking advantage of some minor amount of refinancing incentive. And there are also borrowers who took out rates not that much lower who still are paying higher on their credit cards or other consumer debt that may still find that they need to do a cash-out refi to try to take some equity out of their homes. So the cash-out refis depend on a little bit of equity having built up, which hasn't really happened much over the past few years.
10: Right. So when someone refis into like a 15-year adjustable-rate mortgage, does that go into the refinance gauge or the purchase index?
1: We actually have 15-year fixed loans, or we have 5-year adjustable rates.
10: Okay.
1: And that is one of the things
10: wrong.
1: Well, that's perfect because that's a good segue. That is one of the things that's driving some refis because the ARM index has actually increased as a share of purchase loans to, you know, among the highest. It's above pre-pandemic levels. And that's partly because people can take advantage of lower ARM rates relative to fixed.
10: All right, Erica, always a pleasure. Thank you so much. Erica Edelberg.
2: I'm Dan Loney with Your Money Now. The New York Fed released its September survey of consumer expectations. The report shows that households expect inflation to increase in the short and medium term, but also remain unchanged in the long term. Labor market expectations improved, as did income and spending growth expectations. The future financial situations did deteriorate. Google has been ordered to halt work on a pair of data centers in Finland, and this just 1 month after committing to spend $15 billion in AI infrastructure in the country. Apparently, environmental impact assessments had not been completed. Google must halt work no later than October 23rd. Wall Street is sharply lower as bond yields are on the rise again. The Dow Industrial Average is down more than 550 points. The NASDAQ is off right around 175. The 10-year Treasury is up 8 basis points at 5.30% today, its highest level since 2002. That's Your Money Now.
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26: With SRN News, I'm Bob Agnew in Washington. Tropical storm Isaias is set to bring heavy rain to the Gulf Coast today, currently about 580 miles southwest of the mouth of the Mississippi River. Forecasters expect the storm to strengthen into a hurricane by tomorrow, possibly packing winds of more than 100 miles an hour. President Trump set to campaign in Texas later today, with the midterm elections less than 30 days away now. This marks the president's third visit to the Lone Star State in less than a month to stump for GOP candidates. Today marks the third anniversary of Israel being attacked by the terrorist group Hamas. The attack that launched from Gaza resulted in more than 1,200 deaths and several hundred kidnappings. Israel held a nationwide minute of silence this morning to mark when the attacks began. It's been slow going so far today on Wall Street. Right now, the Dow is struggling. It's off by about 566 points. The high-tech NASDAQ close to.
27: With the Wall Street Business Report, I'm Rich Thomason. The Commerce Department says the U.S. trade deficit widened sharply in August. This amid an uptick in goods relating to the building of artificial intelligence systems and the unpredictability of import tariffs. Imports rose over 4% for the month, pushing the total imbalance to just over $105 billion. That was a nearly 14% jump from July. Seattle-based Starbucks faces a lawsuit accusing it of mislabeling 8 of its protein drinks as sugar-free. The lawsuit was filed by a group of 3 customers in federal court. The suit says the 8 protein drinks labeled as sugar-free actually have 13 to 21 grams of sugar per serving. A lower open for Wall Street, the market is awaiting release of the minutes of the Fed September meeting, looking for any hints as to the future direction of interest rates. For the Wall Street Business Report, I'm Rich Thomason.
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29: Intermediate crude, $89.25 a barrel, down 0.2%. Barrel of Brent, $101.21. Brent crude up by 0.6%. U.S. mortgage rates climb for a 7th straight week to their highest level in nearly 3 years, compounding the nation's affordability problem. According to the Mortgage Bankers Association, contract rate on a 30-year now at 7.49%, highest point since November of 2023. Brian Jacobson is chief economist at Annex Wealth Management. He was a guest moments ago right here on Bloomberg Intelligence, and he says sellers may have to rethink their asking prices.
0: we're probably going to need to see prices of homes adjust. It would not be surprising that if over the next year we see that that median house price continues to decline, not something like we've seen, you know, to the extent during the global financial crisis, but the longer that we're at these levels, the more the house price has to adjust to bring things more affordable if the interest rate isn't going to do so.
29: Brian Jacobson of Annex Wealth interviewed right here on Bloomberg Intelligence. Home builders lower, Toll Brothers down 4%, KB Home down 4.2%, Lennar down by 1.6%. I'm Charlie Pellett and Alexis and Scarlett. That is a Bloomberg Business Flash.
10: All right. Thank you so much, Charlie Pellett. This is Bloomberg Intelligence. Alexis Christophorus, Scarlett Fu, and Charlie Pellett with you this hour. Paul Sweeney is off. And in terms of looking at the economic calendar and what's on the docket, we got mortgage application data today. We're talking about that 7.49%.
8: Yeah.
10: I was giving everyone
8: that would be
10: a discount.
8: Nice, wouldn't it?
10: Yeah, no, we're not there. 7.49 30-year fixed rate mortgage rate. We get the latest minutes from the Fed meeting at 2 p.m. Eastern time today. So Danielle DiMartino Booth is formerly with the Dallas Fed, currently CEO and chief strategist at QI Research. She is in studio with us. Danielle, I mean, these are going to be stale notes here from this meeting that was 3 weeks ago. What do you hope to learn from this?
11: I'm not really hoping to learn too terribly much from these minutes, except for the fact that we have to remember that when the statement was first released at 2 o'clock p.m. Eastern and traders, investors, everybody watching the Fed initially saw the dot plot, we said, okay, only one more rate hike in 2026. Within 30 minutes, when Warsh was at the podium, that perception changed greatly, meaning the only dot that was missing from the dot plot, his, would have been vouching for an October the 28th rate hike. So it's been to me at least, what's been a lot more interesting is to see the pushback among Fed speakers since Warsh was at the podium, effectively providing forward guidance, even if you're not going to call it that.
8: Do you think that the PCE inflation gauge, should it be?
11: Well, I don't think that it should be. It's got too many imputations in it. It's something of a relic, and there are many other ways in today's modern world using AI and big data and blockchain to track inflation in real time. But does that really matter? Because at Jackson Hole, Warsh, who refuses to give forward guidance, gave the forward guidance that he was going to be using the core PCE going forward, even though that's not forward guidance. But yet it was. Sorry, I'm speaking in circles purposely because the two last times that we've seen him in public have given us the greatest guidance on what the Fed's going to be following.
10: Right. And these are the mind games that traders and investors and economists have to go through every time he speaks or every time someone speaks.
11: Mm-hmm.
10: Talk a little bit about the Fed speak that we have gotten since the last Fed meeting, because you said that it's kind of made clear the direction things are moving in. But could that turn quickly on a dime if the data changes?
11: I certainly think it can. We've heard from both vice chairs. We've heard from the vice chair of the Federal FOMC. That's John Williams, a permanent voter, New York Fed. People often think that's just the president of the New York Fed. No, he's the vice chair of the FOMC. And then we heard from the vice chair of the Federal Reserve Board, Philip Jefferson. Once those two had chimed in, clearly saying my dot was for December, certainly not for October, then probability of a rate hike really came down. Those are the two most powerful individuals at the Fed after Kevin Warsh. And once the two of them spoke in concert, followed by a cooler PCE than what was expected, core PCE. And then, of course, followed by, the disappointing jobs data.
8: Right.
11: It's all leaning towards December now being a maybe two.
8: Mm. Do you think that's baked into the market already?
11: I don't think that the market has assigned near the probability to December that it had to the September 16th meeting that was ago. So I think there's a lot of data that's going to be coming out between now and then. We're expecting an 0.2% month-over-month increase in the core CPI when that hits next Wednesday. Of course, all eyes will be on that and then the PPI that follows. But if you're hearing one common thread from the ISM, from the regional Federal Reserve District manufacturing surveys, it's that, yes, my prices are going up, but no, I cannot pass them along. And that is a margin squeeze, and margin squeezes lead to cost cutting.
10: Yeah, absolutely. Margin squeezes lead to cost cutting, and we'll see how that all shakes out. Especially
8: with earnings.
10: Exactly.
8: Coming.
10: Yeah. We'll hear directly from the companies themselves. Do you think we're going to hear much discussion on rising bond yields in these Fed minutes? Because around that time, the 10-year yield had gotten to just over 5%. And, of course, since then, we've gotten to 5.30% and continued moving up. A lot of people thought 5% was kind of like this magic threshold, at mm-hmm. which point things would continue soaring if
11: right.
10: we broke past it.
11: Well, we've certainly seen things continue soaring in CCC bond spreads.
10: Yeah.
11: But to your point, prior minutes have spoken about tight financial conditions. So we should presumably maybe see a nod to loosening financial conditions. I said
10: right.
11: that backwards. But indeed, financial conditions have tightened further. The bond market's done a ton of work for the Fed, and that should be at least nodded to in these minutes.
8: That's a really good point. How that the bond market is sort of doing the heavy lifting for the Federal mm-hmm. Reserve right now. Do you think that it's a real possibility that we get no more rate moves at all for the rest of the year?
11: I think that is a distinct possibility. There were a lot of quirks in the jobs data. We had 380,000 farm workers created in July and August, the highest number since 1965 because of an early harvest. So that really did. Had it not been for that, we'd have seen a 4.3% unemployment
8: rate. Skewed the numbers, is what you're saying.
11: Yes,
8: yeah.
11: And there have been a lot of aberrations here and there. And remember, these are PhDs at the board staff at the Fed. They can tell the people that they're presenting to. Look, if as many people were collecting unemployment benefits as was the case between 1990 and 2007, you'd have 2.4 million continuing jobless claimants. You'd have 330,000 initial jobless claimants. It's that they're not collecting the benefits because they don't cover the cost of living. So now we've just got one in four Americans who are unemployed collecting unemployment benefits. Again, I worked at the Fed for 9 years. The staffers are digging into the data, and they're telling the likes of John Williams and Philip Jefferson these things and saying these policy rate hikes, they might be policy errors.
10: Mm. When you look at the economy from where you sit, what worries you?
11: I think what worries me the most is that we're starting to see large layoff announced again. And I think corporate America is no longer in the right mood to placate President Trump. I don't say this tongue in cheek. I'm just saying margin squeezes are annihilating many, many companies who are having to swallow these record high diesel prices. And if cost cutting is the messaging that comes out of that, well, then here comes the earnings season. And what a company's earnings releases in the fine print.
10: Right. Yeah. And of course, we're going to start getting that next Tuesday when the banks begin reporting, and we're going to hear from the corporate executives themselves on those earnings conference calls. Danielle, always a pleasure. Thank you so much. Danielle DiMartino Booth, CEO and chief strategist for QI Research, of course, formerly with the Dallas Fed. She spent years there. She is a global thought leader when it comes to money.
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19: I'm Dan Loney with Your Money Now. SpaceX shares are lower on Wednesday after word that the Elon Musk-led company will tap the debt markets for its latest investment. Bloomberg reports that the space and AI company will issue $40 billion in new debt to buy NVIDIA chips for its data centers. SpaceX shares are down 2% on the news. Disney announced that its streaming platform, Disney Plus, will be carrying the Super Bowl at the end of the NFL season. The game is set to be broadcast on both ESPN and ABC, and now gives Disney another platform to show the game as well as have advertisers show commercials on. Disney said that the Plus platform will also show two Monday night football games later this season. Bond yields are on the rise, and that is Wall Street pulling back after three straight day of gains. The Dow Industrial Average right now is off 450 points. The NASDAQ is down 125. Oil prices are creeping higher. West Texas crude up a third of a percent at $89 a barrel. That's Your Money Now.
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21: So we've already seen a lot of different, streaming platforms stream the Super Bowl. Peacock did it this year, which is the we have the Tubi, which belongs to Fox, did it in 2025. So nothing new here. I mean, streaming has now just become a part of the overall television conversation here. And, it's obviously with such a massive event like the Super Bowl, it becomes a huge subscriber acquisition event, as well as a great retention event. But I think what this piece of news, Alexis, what it tells us about Disney's ongoing strategy is that they're really looking to convert Disney Plus, which is really more, your platform for some of the old cartoon movies and, some of them just their regular movies, their animation titles. But they're now looking to make that kind of the front door to the entire Disney ecosystem. And what better way to do it than use the Super Bowl, the biggest sporting event, in the United States.
8: Exactly. And ESPN, which we know is owned by Disney, this will be their first Super Bowl production. But I guess my question would be, if you can see the Super Bowl on a number of different platforms, what is Disney giving the viewer, the paying subscriber? Where's the value for the viewer in watching the Super Bowl here? What sort of a value proposition that Disney is representing?
21: Yeah, I think the value proposition is, they are going to do a lot of cross promotion. They're going to, I'm sure, you get to see a lot of Disney Plus content. They will use a lot of promotional tools. And the Super Bowl is kind of that window to get to your Disney Plus subscription, as well as the whole Disney bundle. So remember, Disney is the only company out there with such a powerful streaming bundle where you have Disney Plus, where you have Hulu as well as ESPN. So you're really attacking all the different four quadrants of the market, and they are the one comprehensive service. So I'm sure the value to the consumer is going to be, getting a whole lot of content at a much cheaper price than what they would otherwise get.
8: So Disney Plus recently raised prices, right? Subscription prices. I think it was for ad-free, something like $3 more a month at a time when a lot of consumers are already being squeezed, at the grocery store, at the gas pump. Is there any indication that prior times Disney lost subscribers when it raised prices? What has the past sort of told us about the present?
21: That's an excellent question, Alexis. And what we've seen with Disney is, you know, they've been extremely aggressive in terms of raising prices. So just over the past 4 years, they've raised prices something like about 80 to 85% on their streaming service. Compare that to Netflix, which over the same time period has only raised it about 25%. So definitely they've been really aggressive. And really the motive there has been, you know, streaming has gone from being a loss leader and a loss maker to now becoming one of the biggest elements of the whole profitability story. And one of the ways that they get to profit and they keep increasing that profit is by raising prices. But what we've seen for Disney, as opposed to some of their other rival streamers, is that even when they raise prices, they do not necessarily have to contend with elevated churn. And that's really the power of the bundle. Most of the people who do take Disney subscriptions have the bundle. And if they didn't have the bundle, you know, and prices are raised, let's say, on a standalone Disney subscription, this becomes a point for them or this becomes a motivating factor for them to actually take the bundle, mm-hmm. which tends to be a whole lot cheaper and which gives them a much better value proposition.
8: And we're seeing streaming services more and more pay big time to carry live sporting events. So Disney, I guess this past summer, said that they were going to take on Formula E racing, right? They were going to start offering that to subscribers later this year. Is that really the next big, I guess, race for the streaming services? Is how do they lock in or when possible come up with

0: streaming platform is a great way for them to monetize it, not just for them in terms of subscription revenue, but advertising. Remember, Disney is selling a Super Bowl spot, an ad spot, at $12 million. That's just a staggering amount compared to like the $8 or $9 million that we're used to seeing. So this is such a great way for them to kind of monetize it across their entire ecosystem. And that's why you want sports, because people will pay. Advertisers will pay.
1: Yeah. And they pay a premium year after year. We think the prices can't go up anymore. And they do. Just want to point out the news is not doing much for Disney's stock. It's basically unchanged today. And Disney is down nearly 9% year to date. Our thanks to Geetha Ranganathan, Bloomberg Intelligence analyst on U.S. media, for breaking down the Super Bowl on Disney Plus coming on Valentine's Day in 2027. Geetha, thanks so much for that. Taking a quick look at the market, still lots of red arrows here. The S&P 500 down about 0.3% on a day when yields are higher, and oil has now turned mixed. Brent crude just at about 101 a barrel, and we've got the Dow off by
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4: Breaking news this hour at Town Hall. I'm Bob Agnew in Washington. President Trump set to address a nation from the White House this afternoon. Here's correspondent Bernie Bennett.
5: President Trump will make an announcement regarding Trump accounts this afternoon. He's scheduled to speak from the Oval Office at 1 p.m. Eastern. The White House says the president will celebrate the launch of automatic enrollment for the investment accounts. Deputy Press Secretary Taylor Rogers said every American child under the age of 18 now has a Trump account in their name. Any newborn born between 2025 and 2028 will receive a $1,000 deposit into their account that will be available to them once they turn 18.
4: As Bernie Bennett reporting, on Tuesday, we introduced you to Dunham House, a $14 million project designed to treat wounded veterans impacted by moderate to severe traumatic brain injuries. Kate McCauley, president and CEO of the organization Wounded Warriors Family Support, says that wounded vets who served as far back as the Iraq War are still in need of very specialized care.
6: What's going to happen? Who's going to take care of these young men and women with these traumatic brain injuries when the families have aged out, the parents are no longer able to take care of them? Now we're seeing the caregiver burnout, which typically are the spouses. And so we have applicants coming from all over the United States. And so, again, who's going to take care of them? The Dunham House will.
4: Kate McCauley adds that the Omaha, Nebraska-based Dunham House, a home for vets wounded in military service, represents a promise to them that is being kept, she says, by the American people who privately donate at dunhamhouse.org. Tropical storm Isaias is set to bring heavy rain to the Gulf Coast today, currently about 600 miles southwest of the mouth of the Mississippi River. Forecasters expect that storm to strengthen over the next day into a hurricane, possibly packing winds of up to or even exceeding 100 miles an hour by that time. It's been slow going for investors on Wall Street. Right now, the Dow Jones Industrial Average is off 472 points. More of these stories at Town Hall.
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6: I'm Susan Lee, and this is the Fox Business Report.
7: Stocks are losing ground after yesterday's records for the NASDAQ and S&P. Investors are waiting for the Federal Reserve's minutes from the September meeting when the Fed raised interest rates. Crude oil prices rose today and yields on U.S. Treasuries are higher. The 30-year Treasury yield up to 5.7%, the highest level since 2002. UPS is cutting holiday hiring for the second year. It's a sign of UPS dealing with tighter spending and its pullback on shipments for its largest customer, Amazon. UPS has said it wants to focus on more profitable customers. This year, it will hire 100,000 seasonal employees across the U.S., about 9% fewer than 2025. That's your Fox Business Report. I'm Jenny Coselda. 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
9: All of this with the VIX holding just above 15, the two-year at 4.78, the five-year 5.04%, keeping an eye on the 10-year at 5.30%, and the 30-year 5.68%. Spot gold is down 1.2%, 41.12 the ounce, while West Texas Intermediate crude down 0.8%, now 88.65 a barrel. Barrel of Brent crude holding just above $100 now, unchanged on the day. Certainly a major issue to keep an eye on in the midterms is the controversy surrounding data centers and AI, which are facing growing opposition from local communities worried that they might drive up energy and water bills. Aaron Cannon is the CEO of Clear Harbor Asset Management. And on Surveillance this morning, he talked about the politics of data centers.
10: Clearly, you're seeing Republicans in states like Connecticut, where I live, running for statewide office, pushing against the Democratic governor's desire to continue to build out data centers. This is an interesting political dynamic in the moment. You wouldn't have anticipated that 6 months ago.
9: Clear Harbor's Aaron Cannon interviewed this morning on Bloomberg Surveillance. I mentioned the move in oil. West Texas Intermediate crude down 0.9%. The oil majors also declining. ExxonMobil down 0.5%. Chevron now lower by 1.2%. ConocoPhillips down now by just about 0.3%. For on-demand news, 24 hours a day, subscribe to Bloomberg News now wherever you get your podcast. I'm Charlie Pellett. That Joe Matthew is a Bloomberg Business Flash.
11: All right, Charlie, thank you, sir. He will be back in just about 15 minutes with another view on the market here. As we pull back to Charlie's point, from record highs, it's not like this is the end of the world here. And with 27 days left to Election Day, the analysts keep telling us we could experience more volatility just as the political cross currents start jostling us around here, because we could, in fact, we'll find out together, on November 3rd, could in fact see a change in the majority on Capitol Hill. So thanks for being with us. It's Wednesday. We're live coast to coast on Bloomberg Radio, streaming live on YouTube. Search Bloomberg Business News Live. If you want to watch the radio on TV, you can always pause it, back it up, and yes, listen to it a little bit faster. So the president's going back to Texas today. He's still in the White House right now. He's going to be leaving in just a little while to once again stump for the candidate we keep hearing might actually lose to a Democrat in Texas. The Attorney General, Ken Paxton. Today it's San Antonio where they're going to be holding a rally here at the old Freeman Coliseum, known to most of us as the site of the WWF 1994 Survivor Series starring Chuck Norris in the main event. Tonight, it will be Donald Trump and Ken Paxton. Knowing how President Trump feels about Paxton, every day we seem to get another piece of audio. Today, no exception. Blaming the war with Iran for the low polling numbers. The president considers his speaking style and his choice in wardrobe as factors, as well as we keep hearing it comes up every time the president tries to say something nice. Listen.
5: He may not dress right, he may not talk exactly perfectly, and he may not be the best looking guy I've ever seen. But you know what he is? He's the greatest attorney general in America, and he deserves to be your next senator.
11: We can't play that enough. I mean, we asked Paxton about it, right? Julie Fine asked Paxton about it. He said, that's Donald Trump. That's his style of complimenting people. The language on the tape is not a compliment to Donald Trump, though, and I wonder if they're going to have a conversation backstage. Axios got its hands on this. It's a meeting took place last month with donors and lobbyists here in Washington. Never a good setting to begin with, right? Quote, I don't make the decisions is the one I keep going back to. The Texas Attorney General asked by one attendee what issues are dragging on his campaign. He responded, quote, check this out. It's not tariffs. It's the war. It's gas prices. It's diesel. He said affordability is, quote, by far our biggest problem, unquote. We're having a hard time with the numbers. And he goes back to this idea of not being in control. He says so many factors in this federal race are uncontrollable. I don't make the decisions. And I don't know what is behind some of the decisions. One of those decisions was to bring Donald Trump back to Texas. Whether he is helping or hurting Paxton remains unclear, but there wouldn't be Paxton without Trump. So we're going Thelma and Louise on this thing, and we'll find out if this is a cliff we're heading for or not. Joe Lovinger has the great job of covering this absolutely fantastic political story. And he joins us right now from our Texas Bureau, Bloomberg News Texas reporter. Joe, what do we expect the president to say this evening that would actually compliment Ken Paxton, that would make more Texans vote for him?
12: Well, the president, as you showed, he's never been straightforward in his praise for Ken Paxton. He gets a great reaction at these rallies whenever he brings up his attire or his look. You know, Trump is famous for liking candidates that are out of central casting, and he's very clear that he doesn't think Ken Paxton is one of those candidates. But he always brings up that he's a really effective attorney general. I was at the president's rally in Denton, Texas last week. He's been here now three times in the last month. And at that rally, after sort of playing with Paxton and saying, oh, I didn't even know if you were here or not. There you are. he said, you know, you were loyal and you were with me when I was at my lowest. And I think is also a point that Trump is trying to make here. With all of these rallies, he's been trying to say, I'm on the ballot, try to bring up the same issues that got him reelected in 2024. And I think one of those is the idea that he has been persecuted unfairly and that Ken Paxton stood up for him and used his power as Texas Attorney General to defend President Trump. So I would expect him to make a similar argument tonight, but he also says, you know, this is a crucial vote in the future. We're going to have close votes and we can't afford to lose a Senate seat, let alone one in Texas that has not had a Democratic senator since the 1980s.
11: So, look, you're looking at the same polling, Joe, that we are. Some of them are statistical tie with Paxton and James Talrico, the Democrat here who's been working with everybody from Barack Obama on down and could, in fact, be the great hope that Democrats have been hoping for. But you're there. It's different when you're a reporter covering this in the state where it's happening. And I would just love, you're not a political analyst, I realize, but just your take on how these polls are hitting right now, if it matches what you're hearing from voters in Texas.
12: Yeah, voters right now, you know, I have spoken with voters in Laredo on the border. I speak with voters in Dallas, in Austin.
11: I love that.
12: Voters are frustrated about cost of living. That's the number one issue that they keep bringing up. And the fact that the president promised no new wars and lower costs, and they're not seeing that reflected right now in his policies, that's causing his approval numbers to sag, you know, across the country. But even in Texas, a place that he won by almost 14 points just 2 years ago. You know, I think that what President Trump's going to try to do is remind voters that you might not be happy about what's going on right now, but you need to look at the bigger picture here and remember why you elected me. And I'm not hearing from voters that that is something they're interested in doing. They're really, really concerned about the cost of health care or how much it costs to fill up their tank right now. So, you know, that is really what voters are concerned about. And Ken Paxton brought it up in that audio that you mentioned earlier. You know, yeah, he can't get away from this cost of living issue. Meanwhile, you know, James Tallarico, Gina Hinojosa, the gubernatorial candidate for the Democrats, they've been relentless in bringing this up and trying to tie these issues to Ken Paxton, the state Republican Party, as well as federal Republicans.
11: James Tallarico's social media team's really been working overtime. We talked about this piece yesterday. There's one every day. I don't think this is actually getting on TV, and it doesn't need to, because they put something wild together. You get somebody like me to talk about it. You know, the betting platform FanDuel, they put together you know, a mock video here of this new platform called ScanDuel, as in scandal. We'll give you a taste of this. If you're on YouTube, you'll probably want to look at this as well as hear it. Let's see if everyone has a sense of humor. Fire away.
13: Looking to bet on which shameful Ken Paxton scandal will surface next? Then download ScanDuel, the only betting app where you can parlay Ken Paxton offering a plea deal to a pedophile with Ken Paxton voting to protect puppy abusers and get paid because he did both of those things. Bet the over-under on how much money Ken has made from the cell phone tower he controls on the grounds of a hospital where he served on the board of directors. ScanDuel. Here's a tip. Always bet that he did the thing, even if it's as outlandish as evading a process server's attempt to deliver a subpoena to his front door by fleeing his home in a getaway car driven by his wife.
14: Too fast, too scandalous.
13: So download ScanDuel today and multiply your net worth by 7,000%, like Ken did while in public office. Gambling problem? Call Ken Paxton, who's looking for like-minded people to work with on his next ScanDuel.
11: Always bet he did the thing. Joe, do voters share the sense of humor that James Tallarico is clearly searching for in this race? That's resonating around the country. How about at home?
12: I think voters here are, at least the voters who are supporting a James Tallarico or a Gina Hinojosa, they're pointing to the fact that Republicans have controlled every lever of power in state government since the 1990s. So I think the argument that it's time for a new party to, you know, have some handle on control in Texas, that has had some purchase with voters here. I think, you know, digital ads like this, they're humorous. They go viral. They help with fundraising, which, again, is a huge issue in this race for Democrats. They're being vastly outspent at the moment as Senate leadership has come in to support Ken Paxton, as has President Trump and Elon Musk. I think, though, the thing that is different about this race is that this has been wall-to-wall from Democrats, ads like this, every single day.
11: And you have to live there and see them all on TV and beyond. Joe, I'm a big fan of yours, and we're lucky to have you covering this election with us. Joe Lovinger, live from our Texas Bureau with what could be the most important race in the country. That's why the president's on his way this evening. We'll be following them there as well. I'm Joe Matthew in Washington. This is Bert.
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24: I'm Dan Loney with Your Money Now. Used car prices fell in the third quarter, according to Cox Automotive, and they are expected to drop even further as high gas prices and broader inflationary concerns continue to impact car shoppers. The Used Vehicle Value Index from Cox Automotive is now forecasting an annual gain of 10% to 1%, down from 2%. Jaguar has unveiled its new all-electric Type 1. The four-door Grand Tourer starts at roughly $130,500 and has 450 miles of range. They describe the vehicle as the most technically advanced and most powerful and aerodynamic Jaguar ever. Bond yields are pushing higher, and that is moving Wall Street lower. The Dow Industrial Average is down by more than 350 points. The NASDAQ is up by more than 100. West Texas crude is down 0.5% at $89 a barrel. And that is Your Money Now.
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25: 0.1%, $88.79 a barrel. Barrel of Brent crude at $100.72. Little changed and higher on Brent, up by about 0.1%. Sources tell Bloomberg Elon Musk's SpaceX is in talks with banks and investors to raise $40 billion to buy chips from NVIDIA in what would be among the biggest ever debt financings for the AI buildout. SpaceX shares right now
9: down 2.1% to 168.27. You recall the IPO to 135. As for NVIDIA, down now by 0.9% to $237. Disney confirms Disney Plus will be streaming Super Bowl 61 next year. It happens February 14th on Valentine's Day. That, Joe Matthew, is a Bloomberg Business Flash.
11: That should go over well. Charlie, thank you very much. Charlie Pellett, live at World Headquarters in New York, the voice of Wall Street and the New York subway. We'll return in just about 20 minutes with another check on the markets. Connecting the dots between Washington and Wall Street every day here on Bloomberg Radio. I'm awfully glad you joined us on this Wednesday morning. The president with more construction plans. This just emerged a little while ago in the Washington Post. Mercifully, this time, it's not in Washington. It will not be a controversy here. We know the president does not love Camp David. He has been up there a few times. In fact, every time we hear the president's at Camp David, people wonder if this is the prelude to some sort of attack, because that has been something we all remember from the last big confab up there. He wants to, however, transform, according to the Post, his West Palm Beach golf club into a Camp David South. This is something he can warm up to. Private club to be designated a permanent official sanctuary for foreign leaders and future U.S. presidents, we read. Imagine hosting international summits, housing presidents when they vacation in Florida, according to the proposal. This is Trump International. The best part of the story here. Future presidents would also be offered comped memberships of the Trump Club. It's sure to be approved. There are much more ambitious plans at NASA at the moment. Do you know that they are building a permanent moon base? This whole thing is already happening right now. That's why we're sending stuff up there to survey. Soon we'll be dropping off the goods to build the base. And there was just such a great story on the terminal this week that every now and then we stop with the politics and we give you a big piece of candy, because we know the audience here on Balance of Power, and this is a great one. I know you heard Charlie Pellett talking about SpaceX and the $40 billion for NVIDIA chips. That's what everybody's paying attention to today. But NASA is up to something else, because SpaceX, interestingly, is about to wind down its Falcon 9 rocket. NASA is just about to wind up its moon base plans. So it needs to go shopping. And Lauren Grush, our great space reporter, has a super scoop on this whole story. Remembering, the first phase is already underway, with NASA sending the landers and rovers to scout locations. But once the Falcon 9 winds down, that's right when construction is going to start getting good here. So is it Blue Origin? Is it United Launch? Is it a company we don't know about yet? Lauren joins us now, I'm glad to say. Our space reporter with us live on Bloomberg Radio and on YouTube. It's great to have you back, Lauren. Does NASA have the money for this, and what does it need to buy?
0: Well, I think the money is not necessarily a concern, though. That is something that we should definitely ask about once they make this announcement. But the problem is the availability of the rockets, like you mentioned. So earlier this year, NASA Administrator Jared Isaacman made this big, bold proclamation that they're going to invest $30 billion into this moon base plan over a number of phases that will take up to a decade to come to fruition. Okay. And the second phase, which is supposed to get started in 2029 timeframe, you know, that's when we are starting to think, oh, we might not actually have a lot of available commercial rockets, because as you mentioned, SpaceX has been indicating that it's looking to wind down its Falcon 9 rocket, and that program, which is a workhorse rocket and has been a workhorse rocket for SpaceX and the industry for the last decade now. So it's interesting to see, you know, basically what NASA's Moonbase program manager told me is that they're looking to do these bulk buys of rockets in order to get ahead of that problem. But it's, you know, the truth is, even if they do these bulk buys, it will be a question of whether or not any of these rockets will actually be available and ready to fly in the time frame that they're looking for.
11: Well, so you'll have to explain to us, why is SpaceX turning away satellite operators here? Why is it winding down Falcon? And if there's no other rocket to replace it with, does the moon base just get delayed?
0: So the reason, I mean, to be fair, a lot of this is all kind of reading the tea leaves, but because SpaceX hasn't been super open about their plans or the timeline of when they are looking to retire their vehicle. But I'm sure you've seen, you know, the very impressive launches of SpaceX's Starship rocket, which is their massive, was supposed to be a fully reusable rocket that's going to eventually take humans to the moon and onto Mars someday. And so, during its IPO process, SpaceX was very clear that they are all in on Starship. It's tasked with doing everything. It's supposed to launch upgraded Starlink satellites for their internet from space constellation. It's going to be the rocket that launches StarMind, their AI orbital data center constellation that's supposed to get started, heck, as early as next year. And then, of course, sending people to distant destinations like the moon and Mars. So they really need Starship to work. And, you know, as we've seen in the past with Elon and his companies, he loves to provide kind of a sense of urgency and motivation. Okay. And so I think the idea behind potentially phasing out Falcon and their Dragon capsule, which also takes people to orbit, is to put all of their resources into Starship to ensure that it actually does work and, you know, not really have any kind of fallback option so that everyone, you know, is motivated to really make Starship the primary vehicle.
11: Well, all right. So here, if you're listening on the radio, get on YouTube. I want you to see this incredible image that Lauren has in her piece, the concept illustration of NASA's moon base phase two development. This is straight out of 2001. We thought maybe it almost looks like a rocket farm. Lauren, producer James is asking, where's the Whole Foods? What's this thing going to have?
0: Well, I think the image you're looking at is the concept for this phase two that I mentioned, which is supposed to get started in 2029. And that's when NASA is hoping to start laying the groundwork and the infrastructure for things that will be used for a long-term presence of humans on the moon. So we're talking things like power, habitats that humans could eventually go into, communication systems, and then also they're going to need to do excavation and connecting these parts together. So it actually starts to get very logistically wonky. And then on top of that, you're just going to need to send a lot more material than we've been sending to the moon recently. So phase one is currently underway. There are, that's the phase where they're going to be scouting and, you know, looking for resources. Yep. But those are much smaller landers and smaller rovers that NASA is sending to the moon in the months and years ahead. So this phase two time, they're looking at potentially landing up to 60 metric tons of hardware on the lunar surface. That's a lot. And if you think about how much we've landed on the moon over the past few decades, we haven't really landed very much since the Apollo era. So we're really taking things up a notch, but it's interesting timing because, you know, as NASA is looking to really increase the capability and what they plan to land on the moon is coinciding with this launch bottleneck that's happening at the same time.
11: Really interesting story. Great scoop, Lauren. It's good to see you. Appreciate you coming on.
0: Thanks so much.
11: As always, Lauren Grush covering space for us here. With SpaceX shares lower, by the way, down 2% today, as the company aims to raise a lot of money, $40 billion. This is a effort led by Apollo to buy a huge number of NVIDIA chips that it's going to be using here. Financial Times citing unidentified people with the matter, and it's playing out in the stock prices. Michael Regan joins us right now from New York with more on the markets today, managing editor for U.S. and Canadian stocks. It just reminds us, Mike, of this whole concern that we're getting too extended here, not even just a bubble when it comes to stock prices, but ballooning debt that these companies have taken on to build out these data centers and so forth. Is that what we're seeing come through the markets today? Is there more at play?
1: I think that's a big part of it, Joe. I mean, obviously, the SpaceX news that they're looking to borrow $40 billion to buy more NVIDIA chips is just, you know, not necessarily the proximate cause of this little dip today, but certainly very symbolic of what the worry is on Wall Street. Mm-hmm. You know, and you couple that looking at these treasury yields. You know, if you look at the chart of a 10-year yield, it started to look maybe that we might be topping out a little bit there between 5.3 and 5.35. But then this morning we did hit that new high intraday, 5.36 on the Treasury. So it's not clear that the sell-off in the bond market is over. And we've got this massive $39 billion 10-year Treasury auction coming up in about a half an hour that I think everyone's sort of on the edge of their seats waiting for. So you couple massive debt issuance, you know, some signs of cracks in the credit markets in that leveraged loan space. We had this story yesterday about, you know, the most ultra-distressed leveraged loans since the pandemic. It's all sort of adding up to a little bit of nervousness. Now, that said, you know, when you look at the earnings expectations for the S&P 500, they're still astronomical. You know, 20% growth as far as the eye can see. So, you know, if you're like Ray Dalio and worried about a bubble, what you're really worried about is not what you typically worry about in a bubble, that those valuations are not out of control, but the worry is that those earnings expectations are what have gotten too far over their skis, and that, you know, as interest rates go up and we start seeing cracks in the credit markets, that maybe those earnings expectations will start to come off the boil a little bit.
2: Yeah, boy, it's, although, you know, this time next week would be, we could be talking about stronger than expected banking earnings, and it's party time again, and we'll call you when that happens as well. Mike, thank you so much. Michael Regan, live from World Headquarters in New York with the markets today. The S&P 500 down 23 points, about a third of a percent. And, yeah, that 10-year is up four ticks now to 531 with news today on the 30-year mortgage jumping to 7.49% from 7.3. And we'll be paying attention to that auction coming up. Our panel's next here on Bloomberg.
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15: With SRN News, I'm Bob Agnew in Washington. President Trump is set to celebrate the launch of automatic enrollment for the Trump accounts. Deputy Press Secretary Taylor Rogers said every American child under the age of 18 now has a Trump account in their name. Newborns between 2025 and 2028 will be receiving a $1,000 deposit into those accounts. It will be available to them once they turn the age of 18. Tropical storm Isaias is expected to strengthen into a hurricane by tomorrow. That will bring the possibility of winds of more than 100 miles an hour. Current projections show Hurricane Isaias making landfall somewhere between New Orleans and Panama City. President Trump will be in the Lone Star State today with the midterm elections coming nigh. This marks the president's third visit to Texas in less than a month to stump for GOP candidates. Looking to Wall Street, it has been slow going for the major indexes. Right now, the Dow is off 388 points. This is SRN News.
16: With the Wall Street Business Report, I'm Rich Thomason. The Commerce Department says the U.S. trade deficit widened sharply in August. This amid an uptick in goods relating to the building of artificial intelligence systems and the unpredictability of import tariffs. Imports rose over 4% for the month, pushing the total imbalance to just over $105 billion. That was a nearly 14% jump from July. Seattle-based Starbucks faces a lawsuit accusing it of mislabeling 8 of its protein drinks as sugar-free. The lawsuit was filed by a group of 3 customers in federal court. The suit says the 8 protein drinks labeled as sugar-free actually have 13 to 21 grams of sugar per serving. A lower open for Wall Street, the market is awaiting release of the minutes of the Fed September meeting, looking for any hints as to the future direction of interest rates. For the Wall Street Business Report, I'm Rich Thomason.
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18: Mortgage rates climb for a 7th straight week, according to the Mortgage Bankers Association. It is now at 7.49% on a 30-year, highest point since November of 2023. As for the Federal Reserve and inflation, Claudia Sahm is chief economist at New Century Advisors, and she was the guest this morning on Bloomberg Surveillance.
19: They're trying to make some adjustments. They're trying to keep inflation from getting out of control. But if inflation comes back down, it's because a lot of those temporary factors, whether it's energy disruptions, tariffs, those need to wane. That's their base case. And then also we need to see the AI build out to the extent it's affecting consumer prices, and that stays pretty contained.
18: Claudia Sahm of New Century Advisors. 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Case in point, Toll Brothers, the luxury home builder, down 3.5%. KB Home down 3.7%. Lennar down 0.4%. Pulte Home down by 4.4%. Recapping, stocks lower, S&P down 0.3%. 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Wherever you get your podcast, I'm Charlie Pellett. That Joe Matthew is a Bloomberg Business Flash.
11: I appreciate that, Charlie. Charlie's going to be back in just about 20 minutes at the top of the hour, 1 p.m. Eastern Time, with another check on the markets for us. A big part of our program every day here live from Washington on what is the Wednesday edition, and it's October 7th. Just want to let you know, in our next hour, about a half an hour, a little more than that from now, we're going to spend some time with the Israeli ambassador to the United Nations. Ambassador Danny Danone will be with us as we also reflect on our recent conversation with the former Secretary of State, Antony Blinken, and his
2: memories from the night of October 7th and some of the reporting, some of the controversial reporting that has surrounded it. Dan Williams, Bloomberg News Jerusalem reporter, will also be with us, all part of our second hour here on Balance of Power. Recovering from the debate in Maine last night, did you stay up for that one? I told you to watch it. It's my fault. I watched it so you didn't have to, and I'm just reminded. I'm a New Englander. I can say this. I was reminded that it's in Maine. It was pretty boring. I'll give you that. Okay? The Bert and I debate. You can't get that from here. But each night over the course of this week, we're going to turn up the temperature just a little bit with more drama in these debates. Tonight, this is going to be something. We go to Iowa. I do believe, actually, this will be somewhat more interesting here. Josh Turek, the Democrat, who's been rubbing elbows recently as well with Barack Obama, will be facing off against Republican Congresswoman Ashley Hinson, who you saw in the Oval Office, just 2 weeks ago, promised Donald Trump a big pork chop if he gets his way back to Iowa. Senate debate tonight, Johnston, Iowa, 7 p.m. local, so 8 p.m. Eastern time. Then we rev up to the big one tomorrow. That's going to be Michigan, right? El Sayed. And Mike Rogers, who's out with a new ad today. I'm not going to drag you through ads through the whole show, but he actually put this out in a tweet that says, this is controversial, I guess. Prices are too high and Canada is not our enemy. That's where we are in this campaign. In this ad, Mike Rogers is at a bar. Is this a good thing? It's during the day. You can see the light coming in through the windows. He's got all the bats in one hand. He's got the barn jacket. He's at the bar. Is that what he's been doing since he left Washington? I mean, I guess that's how you, it's Michigan, whatever. But yeah, daytime beer. See, you know, that's the big test. Who do you want to have a beer with? Do you do that like at noon? I guess people are getting off the shift. He's talking to a bartender in there. Everybody's drinking beer. Maybe it'll work. I can't wait to watch this debate. Deeply curious to see what both of these guys have because they have a lot on the line. And if you look at the polls, this is a different story than a lot of the swing states that we've been looking at. They are truly statistically tied in many of them. With this election 27 days off, debates like these matter. It brings us to our great panel today, and I've been looking forward to it. Jeannie Shanzano is back with us, our Bloomberg Politics contributor, Democratic analyst and democracy visiting fellow at Harvard Kennedy School's Ash Center. Jeff Burton is here as well, our Republican strategist, co-founding partner, Maven Advocacy. Jeff, it's great to have you aboard as we get things rolling here today. I'll start with you, Jeff, as our Republican. Is this the best presentation for Mike Rogers right now? I'm a regular guy. I'm at the bar. I can keep up with you. What does he bring to the debate stage tomorrow?
0: Well, Mike Rogers, he's a former FBI agent, and he has a long history of legislative success and such, but this is a dogfight, and what Republicans are trying to do is localize every single election, and that's part of the ad that you see, and, you know, I'm not going to put it as a rosy situation out throughout the country as far as Republicans go right now. So they're really trying to separate a little bit from what's happening in D.C. and be kind of more with the everyday American and show that they do care and understand. And that's part of what Mike Rogers is trying to do with this ad.
2: Sure. Should Abdul El-Sayed bring a beer to the debate, Jeannie?
1: Yeah, he could try that. But, you know, I think what Mike Rogers is trying to do is to appeal to young people who came out in the primary and supported Abdul El-Sayed. And this, I agree, Joe, is going to be a fascinating debate because we have seen El-Sayed all over the airwaves. We have seen him on Fox News a couple times. He is somebody who will go anywhere and to anyone. And he needs in this debate, number one, not to make any unforced errors as usual, but number two, to focus as much as possible on the fact that Mike Rogers is going to be another vote for Donald Trump if they put him in the Senate. And that means that Michiganders are going to be paying more as they are now for all of the goods from Canada, for gas, for groceries, and for everything else. And, of course, I think Mike Rogers is going to continue to try to make the case that Abdul El-Sayed is simply too extreme for Michiganders. Yeah. And that has resonated. So El-Sayed has some work to do.
2: Jeff, Mike Rogers has been cracking the door
11: Every couple days here to try to show a little bit of sunlight between himself and President Trump. The first moment was when he said the Iran war needs to end now. Fast forward to this post, which he put up at 9 o'clock this morning. Prices are too high and Canada is not our enemy. I don't know if that's crossing a line, but is he doing enough?
0: He's doing everything that he can, that's for sure. I don't know if it's going to be enough, though. You know, can't disagree with Jeannie about what both candidates are trying to do and the challenges they have. But it's definitely leaning towards a Democratic election, and Michigan is a tough state. So I think Mike Rogers is pulling out.
11: Is it enough, though, to distance himself from Trump? Does he need to say more so people don't think Jeannie's right and that he's a rubber stamp for this president?
0: I think you have to be careful because you still have to have the Trump base turn out in order to have any chance. And Republicans are a little depressed right now, even Trump Republicans. So I think it's a fine line that you can do. And I think, you know, you saw Maria Elvira Salazar down in South Florida come right at President mm-hmm. Trump, but it backfired a little bit in that district. Not that she's going to lose, but she possibly could. And it's definitely, you know, a fine line that candidates have to raise. And I think Ashley Hinson in Iowa and Mike Rogers in Michigan and Susan Collins are walking that line pretty well right now, better than anyone else.
11: Gallon of gas, Jeannie, in Michigan is $4.40. We all know where diesel's at right now, $6.30 today. If affordability is the number one issue here, and you've got the Republican candidate saying the war in Iran needs to end now, what does the Democrat say?
1: Well, the Democrat is going to continue to point to what the Trump administration has done and how closely tied his opponent is with Donald Trump. And, you know, these candidates can try as much as they want with 27 days to go, but you simply look at the record and people know that they are suffering. Joe, apparently you and Donald Trump are looking at very different numbers, by the way, on the gas prices, because he's out on the stump saying, I just drove by a gas station and gas was like 180 or something, he said the other day. He's continually saying things like this. He was out in Maryland or Baltimore, Maryland yesterday saying, you know, people think the GOP is having trouble, but I'm out there now and we're really moving up and doing great. And, you know, that is all candidate talk, but it doesn't help people that are actually on the ballot, like Mike Rogers, mm-hmm. who have to run in a really, really tough environment with a president who, if you didn't know better, you would think maybe was trying to help the Democrats with the things he keeps saying out there. One thing he could do is talk about what he's going to do to bring down prices, but he has yet to do that. He doesn't even admit there's an affordability problem.
11: Well, is this a similar race in Iowa? We're talking about all the same stuff here, right? Jeff, you said that it's the campaign's job to localize these arguments, the issues certainly surrounding a big debate where everybody's going to be tuning in. But if you're watching this Josh Turek and Ashley Hinson debate tonight, it's essentially the same argument, is it not?
0: It is. It's a few different issues that you're talking about. I think in Michigan, it's definitely about Trump, and it's going to be that anywhere, but there's different local issues and candidates do matter. And, you know, in Iowa, it's ground zero for diesel prices and for the ag industry with the high price of beef and some beef imports happening and farmers and ranchers, and yep. they're upset, and that's what's hurting Hinson. And then you also have to look here at the top of the ticket. Rob Sand is running a great race for the Democrats, and, you know, if Hinson loses and Sand wins, Turek and Sand wins, I think Turek has Rob Sand to thank for his victory more than anything else, other than
11: you know,
0: Donald
11: October
0: Trump
11: 7th.
0: The atmosphere.
11: As I mentioned, it's October 7th, Jeannie, and I'm guessing in the state of Michigan, there's going to be, I won't say a delicate conversation, but a spirited one about a very delicate matter, and that's, of course, the issue of Gaza. This is something that Abdul El-Sayed has talked about a lot on the campaign trail, and it's going to be the day after these remembrances take place. How visceral will this part of the debate be?
1: Extremely, especially in Michigan. And these are two constituencies on the Democratic side that he has been having trouble with, quite frankly, blacks and Jews. And a lot of that comes back to comments that he has made, things that he has said, positions he has taken. He has, I think, done a fairly good job trying to explain those. But I still, and I was just listening to some voters out there who are still frustrated with Abdul al-Sayed on some of this. So I do think it is going to come back up. And just to follow on what Jeff was saying, you know, speaking of debates, there was quite a debate on the gubernatorial side in Iowa between Sand and Lon, if I'm saying his name right, Zach Lon. That was a spirited debate they had, and you almost couldn't get, neither one of them could, you know, hear the other because they were talking over each other. So if we see Turek and Hinson anyway like that, it's going to be quite fascinating tonight.
2: So, Jeff, what's your thought when it comes to Michigan and the issue of Israel and Gaza? This will take up some time, I'm guessing, whether the moderators bring it up or not. This is a huge issue for Democrats in the state when we consider weapons shipments to Israel. And now Senator Chris Coons in an interview with Politico suggesting a reevaluation of our relationship that could lead to sanctions against Israel or Benjamin Netanyahu. What does Mike Rogers say about this?
0: So Mike Rogers is a strong supporter of Israel, but with limits. Yep. And I think it's about, for him, it's about attacking al-Sayed's previous positions. And it's al-Sayed's job to, like Jeannie said, make sure that he's answering those questions well enough for Jewish and black voters to and vote for him. I think those two segments of the voting population are going to determine this race. And tonight we'll show you a good sign as to, who's going to win that battle.
2: We got two more throwdowns this week. The one tonight in Iowa and then the Rumble in Detroit on Thursday night. I'm saying that. I think, is it in Detroit? It's in Michigan. We'll let you know. Sounds better that way. We've got a great panel today. Jeff, I'm glad that you could join us and take part in our debate right here on Bloomberg. Jeff Burton is with Maven Advocacy. G.D. Shanzano, of course, visiting fellow, democracy visiting fellow at Harvard Kennedy School, Ash Center. They will both be back in our second hour as we spend some time on this issue, as I mentioned, with the Israeli ambassador to the United Nations, Danny Dinon. Dan Williams will join us from Jerusalem and will reflect on our conversation with former Secretary of State Antony Blinken. More on the president's trip as well to Texas. Tyler Kendall will join us with more from the White House. It's all straight ahead here on Balance of Power, only on Bloomberg.
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4: I'm Dan Lody with Your Money Now. Digital investment platform Webull is quietly tied in structural ways to China's government. And according to a bipartisan congressional panel, that represents a threat to U.S. finance. There are about 28 million global users of Webull, which is based in Florida, but apparently has some control based in China. The panel added that national security concerns around the company have escalated in the last year. Members of the European Professional Basketball League voted against merging with the NBA to form a joint NBA Europe operation, according to various reports. The decision was made Monday after a meeting in Italy and the NBA submitting a proposal, but it appears that the NBA will go ahead with a league of its own. The markets are seeing a good bit of red ink so far today. The Dow Industrial Average is down more than 350 points. The NASDAQ is off more than 125. West Texas crude is down 0.5% at $88 a barrel, and that is Your Money Now.
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4: Breaking news this hour at Town Hall. I'm Bob Agnew in Washington. New York City Mayor Zoran Mamdani facing some accusations of being anti-Semitic after showing sympathy for terrorist groups in the past. Now today, as he offers his comments on the three-year anniversary of the bloody Hamas terrorist attack against Israel, he mixed in criticism of the Israelis for their response.
5: Mayor Mamdani condemned the Hamas attack on Israel, in which nearly 1,200 people were murdered and more than 250 kidnapped. At the same time, he condemned Israel's response in Gaza, from which Hamas launched the attack. Mamdani is scheduled to attend a vigil honoring victims of the October 7th attack, the deadliest day for Jews since the Holocaust. He'll also meet with Palestinian New Yorkers. I'm Sarah Lee Kessler.
4: The World Health Organization is releasing its first ever guidelines to address a big rise in obesity among children.
6: The organization is recommending structured dietary and physical activity tailored to individuals or part of a program. It does not recommend pharmacy treatment or weight loss surgery that changes the digestive tract for children up to 9 years old. The World Health Organization is also calling on policymakers to make healthy diets and physical activity more accessible and affordable. The CDC says about 20% of U.S. children and adolescents have obesity. I'm Scott Pringle.
4: October is Breast Cancer Awareness Month, and a health expert is weighing in on what to do to reduce the risk of getting it. Professor Cheryl Thompson studies cancer risk at the Penn State Cancer Institute and says knowing one's family history is very important.
7: If you have a strong family history or you're a close relative with breast cancer, you should consider possibly starting screening at an earlier age and or more frequently.
4: She says maintaining a healthy weight, limiting alcohol consumption, and exercising regularly will reduce the risk of getting breast cancer. About 1 in 8 women in America will be diagnosed with breast cancer at some point in their lives. More at townhall.com.
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4: Things are looking up for spaceship maker Elon Musk.
9: SpaceX stock shot up 8% this week, making CEO and founder Elon Musk a trillionaire again. The jump comes as SpaceX has been benefiting from AI infrastructure and other related agreements, Starship and Neo Cloud government contracts. And Wall Street is headed for a record-shattering $90 billion year.
4: That is Monica Nelson reporting. President Trump today is set to celebrate the launch of automatic enrollment for the Trump accounts. The Deputy Press Secretary Taylor Rogers said every American child under the age of 18 now has a Trump account in their name. Newborns between 2025 and 28 receiving a $1,000 deposit into their accounts, and they'll be able to access that money once they turn 18. On Wall Street, has been very slow going right now. The Dow Jones Industrial Average is struggling. It's down about 389 points. Breaking news and analysis at townhall.com. President Trump says he has a call scheduled with Russian President Vladimir Putin over reports about a possible outbreak of the plague in Russia.
10: I have a call scheduled. Yep, very soon.
11: Speaking to reporters outside of the White House Tuesday, Trump said he hopes to provide an update soon about the situation.
10: So far, we're in very deep discussions. We'll be able to report about it probably.

0: Tomorrow.
1: He says he's being briefed by intelligence. Russian officials said at first a 28-year-old woman working at an anti-plague research institute died from an unspecified form of the disease, then later said the woman had died from pneumonia. Secretary of State Marco Rubio has called on Russia to be more transparent about the incident. In Washington, I'm Scott Carr.
2: Tropical storm Isaias is expected to strengthen into a hurricane by tomorrow. It will bring the possibility of winds of more than 100 miles an hour. Current projections show Hurricane Isaias making landfall somewhere between New Orleans and Panama City. More on these stories at townhall.com.
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8: 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I'm Jerry Willis, and this is the Fox Business Report.
9: The minutes from the September Federal Reserve meeting are released today. The report is expected to reveal a broader debate that resulted in the Fed raising interest rates by 0.25%. Stocks are under pressure after records yesterday for the NASDAQ and S&P. Crude oil prices have moved higher. Yields on U.S. Treasuries are also higher today. Microsoft is unveiling a new laptop today powered by NVIDIA's new chips. It's designed to handle tasks, including writing code with AI agents without cloud computing, and done right at your home or business. The Mortgage Bankers Association says its 30-year fixed average jumped to 4.9% in the week ending October 2nd. Applications for both loans to buy and refinance a home declined. That's your Fox Business Report. I'm Jenny Coselda. Invested in you.
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13: Walking. It's held. I think that we spend a lot of time talking about walking, and rightfully so. In fact, I was just kind of looking up some thing, like the history of the thought of walking, and Hippocrates actually, because we talk about walking as being the best medicine, but Hippocrates is saying walking is man's best medicine. So, I mean, we're talking, thousands of years ago or whatever, hundreds of years ago. So anyway, walking's important. And it sounds like Larry did a lot of walking to help not only save his piggies, but also save his life. So should be a good story.
12: Yeah, we have your favorite series on the Heart of Innovation, which is our Save My Piggies series, which is near and dear to your heart. You created it. And so we're going to introduce everyone to Larry Davidovitz from Toronto, who has credited walking as medicine for saving his legs and his life. And we're going to hear his story in just a moment. But I think first, I have a feeling we're going to hear from Hippocrates, possibly with a moment of inspiration.
0: Dr. John Phillips, spectacular, vascular moment of inspiration.
13: So I have two. So this is kind of a fun interactive one. So Kim and Larry and anyone who's listening, you can pick which one you like better. So I've got one from Nietzsche about walking, and I have one from Thoreau about walking. So Nietzsche.
12: Oh, wow.
13: Nietzsche is quoted as saying is all truly great thoughts are conceived while walking. Okay. So that's pretty good. And then Thoreau said, methinks that the moment my legs begin to move, my thoughts begin to flow.
12: I thought you were going to say move. They were going to begin to groove.
13: Well, I mean, but okay. So we're talking about, I like Thoreau's a little bit better because it's talking about flowing, right? So your thoughts,
12: yeah.
13: Brain flows, your legs, the artery, the blood flows. So I don't know. What do you guys think? Which one do you prefer, Nietzsche or Thoreau?
12: Larry, what do you think? Nietzsche or Thoreau? Which quote you like?
14: I like Nietzsche. That was good.
13: All right. So we'll do with me. Then I can give a thumbs up from the audience, maybe if they like.
12: I think Heinz, who's here in the live studio audience. I think Heinz, which one did you like? You gave a thumbs up for the first one, for Nietzsche, I thought it was. But which one did you actually like?
14: Nietzsche.
13: All right.
12: Nietzsche, me too.
13: There it is.
12: Yep. So I think we have it. You want to repeat the quote one more time so everyone learns?
13: So Nietzsche, all truly great thoughts are conceived while walking. So you're walking right now. So let's see. Why don't you conceive some great thoughts, Kimberly? I'm in my office.
12: The pressure's on the brilliance.
13: Yeah.
12: I think my thought is that we have an incredible guest that's here today that is going to inspire us, over the next hour with his stories. You know what I love about Larry? He reminds me of this like infomercial guy, and he's so eloquent and has this energy about him. But Larry, I'm not too far off. I mean, you're the real sales guy.
14: Well, I'm actually before infomercials. That's how old I am. So when infomercials came out, that was sort of 20 years into my career. So I've been a pitchman, or I prefer the word showman, for 49 years now.
12: Wow.
14: It all started in 1979, and I demonstrated products at fairs, shows, exhibitions, and I did a lot of standing, not so much walking. So I could stand literally from 10 a.m. to 10 p.m. in one spot and not sit, just stand and work and make money, and I did that forever. So I really never clued in that I had a walking problem, because over the years, even when I went to visit friends at the shows, they were within a minute or 2 minutes away. So I could walk for a minute to their booth, say hi to them, stop, rest, relax my legs, which I didn't even know they needed relaxing, and then go to another friend and stop. So I was walking. And then when my legs started to hurt, like in life, like just walking around the block, I really didn't think about it. I sort of just stopped, looked at my phone for 30 seconds. My legs felt fine because I gave it, I guess, that time. Now I realize, for the blood flow to happen again. And then I would walk again until I couldn't. And I did that, I don't know how many years. I probably did it too long before my wife, if I'd be remiss if I didn't give her credit. She one day walking around the block, and it was just the block. I had to stop 6 times. And, I guess she Googled and said, you need to make a doctor's appointment and see what's up with that. And so I did. And it was then I found out not only, I mean, my doctor was wise enough to give me a stress test. And when I went for the stress test on the treadmill, I made it, I don't know, maybe 2 or 3 minutes in, or maybe 4 minutes. But all of a sudden, I passed out.
12: Yes.
14: And yeah, I remember waking up to having, three or four doctors around me, and I didn't know what the heck happened. And it was then I realized I learned this all, of course, a few weeks later. I had PAD, I had CAD, and I had BAV, a bicuspid aortic valve. So all of a sudden, my CAD took precedent. I wasn't really no longer concerned about the reason I went to the doctor, but in hindsight, it was my legs that saved my life, that gave me reason to go to the doctor, because normally I think your heart gives out before your legs give out. And I had such a bad, it's called a full metal jacket into my heart. My cardiologist said it was the most stents he's put in anybody in his 22 years. And it was a series of stents put in each and every artery, full metal jacket, it was called. And again, my peripheral artery disease was sort of on the back burner because I went through rehab and I had to, you know, part of the rehab was walking around in the hospital on the floor. And I had to, everyone else could just keep walking. They had the same similar, you know, surgery I had or procedure. And I had to keep stopping. Like I had to stop 3-4 times going around the track. And they knew that. They knew I had PAD. So they just said, well, do what you can do. Stop as long as you have to. And I did. But again, I was working on my heart, not my legs. You know, indirectly, I was working on my legs, but didn't know it. But I wasn't really walking through. I would stop the moment of pain, right?
12: Right.
14: I wasn't walking a little bit more. And I think that went on for a long time. And so I treated for the year. You know, I did everything necessary. I mean, I fortunately had quit smoking 20 years ago and I had quit drinking 20 years ago. So I didn't have any of that to worry about. I just started changing my lifestyle with diet.
12: And coming up next, we're going to find out exactly when he was diagnosed with PAD and how walking counterintuitively actually helped not only save his legs, but his life. So stay with us right here on the Heart of Innovation.
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13: Welcome back, everybody. Thanks for joining us on this Saturday. It's beautiful in Columbus. Hopefully, it's beautiful in San Francisco. And we got Larry in Toronto, so we're touching all parts of the North America. But so, Larry, we will get into your diagnosis of PAD, but I have to ask you, the job that you have or had as a salesman, was that, did I get that right? You were a salesman?
14: I prefer pitchman or showman.
13: Pitchman.
14: Yeah.
13: So
14: yeah.
13: I have to ask, like, what exactly is that? And, you know, give me a product that you were pitching that.
14: Okay.
13: Try to pitch Kim a product. Can we do that?
12: Oh, he's already sold me on some peeler that he had on his website.
14: Yeah. You know, okay. I've sold so many products over the years. The one that would probably be most recognizable that I sold 20 years before it was ever on TV was the ShamWow. And so we sold the Shammy at fairs, shows, and exhibitions back in the 70s and 80s. And I mean, it just recently, you know, the ShamWow wasn't that long ago. But, you know, that's if you have a little nervous puppy dog, a little poodle that piddles on the patio carpet. One of your drunken drinking friends spills their Coke, their beer, their Pepsi, their Rye. So all these products, I sold a little red stick for eyeglasses that prevented steaming and fogging. And you would talk about that nasty, foggy, frosty, wet, wicked winter weather. So that's why I guess I don't like the word salesman, because we were doing a play in miniature. And we would do a little 3-minute show. And at the end of the show, we would it was time to tip your hat like a busker. And if people liked the product, they would buy it. And if not, you just did another one right after that. So it was just, you did the same demonstration or variations of it all day long. And the only difference at fairs like the Calgary Stampedes, the CNE, the Washington State Fair, the Pomona, you know, all your fairs, and the Big E, Springfield, Massachusetts. That's a good one. Yeah, so at special events where you got hundreds of thousands of people going, you know, we went to where the people were. So in other words, where the guys with the microphones that you're walking through a home show or something, and you walk past all these window booths and roofing, and all of a sudden there's some guy with a microphone selling a cheese grater or a mandolin slicer. That's what we did.
12: What is the one thing that you still shake your head and go, oh my God, I can't believe that I have to talk about this. Like, this is just absurd.
14: Yeah, well, I think all the products that we sold were actually really good products, because when you're selling to the public, I used to go on this theory that 12 people at a bus stop, if you're selling something, could you sell, how many people at a bus stop of 12 people will actually buy it? And if the answer is 2 or 3, that's a good product. If it's 1, that's a good product. But if you've got 12 people at a product, at a bus stop, and none of them buy your product, that's not a good product. So I didn't really sell anything absurd, because the products were like vegetable slicers, cheese graters, vegetable peelers, knife sharpeners. So they were all useful products, like the newest and latest, greatest mop that came out. So again, none of them were really absurd. They were,
12: get into this?
13: Yeah, this is more fascinating than the PAD is interesting. We'll get to that, but this is very fascinating.
14: Yeah, the PAD should come into this somewhere.
13: It feels like this is a lost, like, is this a lost profession or vocation?
14: Yes, very much so. I am the last of the Mohicans here. I mean, because you can buy things now, I mean, for new products, you can swipe on your phone and you can see 100 new products while you're having your morning coffee. So yes, I am kind of like a dinosaur now at the shows. And I'm grateful I'm at the end of my career, because I'm kind of semi-retired. I used to do 45, 50 shows a year. I do 3 a year now. So I've really reeled it in after COVID. And again, it was slowing down anyways, just because of the world with buying online. But that goes back to how I used to stand there and not walk. And now all of a sudden I have this issue that I know about, that, you know, has been diagnosed to be peripheral artery disease. And I was also 35 pounds overweight. So walking, and the more I read into it, and then when I found Kim's Facebook page, that was just so enlightening to me, hearing about all these other cases and stuff.
13: How'd you find the Facebook page?
14: I just Googled it. I figured there was one out there, and I don't know what took me so long to Google PAD on Facebook, but it took me years, you know, because I was diagnosed in 2018, and I didn't find out about it until this year. So it was this year that I made all of a sudden the conscious effort, A, to lose weight, and what better way to lose weight for somebody with heart problems? It's certainly not going to be jogging or lifting weights. Heavy weights anyways, walking. So I just sort of walking seemed to be the safest, best way for me to lose weight and to improve my walking distance, because I didn't want to be limited in life. And what I think, here's what really probably was the eye opener. When I was in Southeast Asia, my son teaches in Hong Kong, so we go to visit him. We walked around Hong Kong. We walked around Vietnam and Thailand with them. And I noticed, everybody noticed, they could keep walking and I had to say, just give me a second. And I had to do it every 2-3 minutes. And it was embarrassing. You know, I never wanted to be the guy that goes, you know, just a second, I'll be right with you. I'm 71, but I don't feel like I'm 71. And the only thing that made me feel like I was 90 was the fact that I couldn't walk. So I knew I had to improve my distance. And, you know, and I knew that PAD wasn't curable, but it kind of was treatable. Like I didn't have to be limited by it. I could extend my walking. And the more I, you know, was on your Facebook page, the more I Googled, the more I used artificial intelligence, I started realizing that this, I can improve distance. And all of a sudden that became my goal. Walking around a block, we're in kilometers up here. It's 1 kilometer around the block, which is under a mile. And I had to stop 6 times to make it around the block. So it didn't take me long to notice my first stop was in front of the same numbered house every single time, number 122. And I would get to 122, my legs felt like they were going to explode. And that was only after 2 minutes and 45 seconds of walking. 2 minutes and 45 seconds. If I was in the middle of the road, I almost had to stop. And of course, if there was a car coming, I wouldn't. But if there was no cars, I would stop just like a cat. I would just stop in the middle of the road and go, no, I'm going to rest here for a minute. And so I wanted to improve that. And again, I remember making it to 124 a week later, 2 weeks later, number 124. Only 2 houses passed. But I went, all right, well, that's an improvement. And talk about slow and steady. I mean, I was determined. My son and my wife and my vacation time and the walking, that was my motivation, along with my own health, of course. So I just started walking every night instead of once or twice a week with my wife, whether she was with me or not. 9 out of 10 times she was. She motivated me to walk. We would walk after dinner, and then I started joining the gym, and I started walking on a treadmill. And the treadmill.
12: Coming up next, we're going to have more with Larry Davidovitz, Larry Doodad, our favorite pitchman and showman, and walking fanatic. Next, right here on the Heart of Innovation on KDOW. 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
2: I'm Dan Lody with Your Money Now. Google has been ordered to halt work on a pair of data centers in Finland, and this just 1 month after committing to spend $15 billion in AI infrastructure in the country. Apparently, environmental impact assessments had not been completed. Google must halt work no later than October the 23rd. The New York Fed released its September survey of consumer expectations. The report shows that households expect inflation to increase in the short and medium term and unchanged in the long term. Labor market expectations improved, as did income and spending growth expectations, but future financial situations deteriorate. The markets continue to move lower, but are off of their session lows. The Dow Industrial Average is down right around 300 points. The NASDAQ is off by right around 100. West Texas crude is right now trading lower, down by 2% at $88 a barrel. That's your money.
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13: Welcome back, everybody. Thanks for joining us. Larry, before I have an ask of you, let's wrap up the PAD diagnosis. Because if I understood it correctly, you went to your doctor because of symptoms of claudication, which is pain in the legs when you walk that gets better with rest. But ultimately, which we talk about this a lot, what gets people in trouble and actually leads to their demise is not the peripheral arterial disease in most people. It's blockages in the heart arteries and stroke. So you're ultimately diagnosed with blockages in the heart arteries. You got a lot of stents and you have the bicuspid valve, which isn't, as I understand it, causing a lot of issues, but you still have the peripheral arterial disease. And part of the rehab after an intervention is cardiac rehab, which involves a walking program. So how did you had difficulty walking, but did you get through cardiac rehab, or was it cardiac rehab that kind of got you thinking that, oh, maybe I'll just keep walking?
14: I believe the cardiac rehab actually did help. For sure it did, because it did force me to walk when I didn't want to, because I was with a group of people. And because I was with a group of people, there was people that couldn't walk as far as me. And that became a game too, because even though I had to stop, they were so slow, I was able to catch up with them because I only rested for 30 seconds. In 30 seconds of stopping, the claudication ceased, my legs oxygenated, and I was able to walk again. So I used to be able to catch up to them. So it was a little mind game I was playing on, because you had to do so many laps. You had to do 8 laps before they signed you out. So the rehab certainly did get me thinking about walking, but again, I could only walk as far as I could walk. And,
12: were you getting the cardiac benefits from it if you had to stop so much? Were they even monitoring it? Did it matter to them?
14: Oh, yeah, well, they were monitoring, yeah. I mean, they would do blood pressure and heart and everything before and after. But, I don't think I was getting my heart up to where it should be, because I just wasn't. So I wasn't pushing it as much as I learned to push it later. And by pushing, I still go on that. I know people say walk through the pain, but that's such a term that pain is so different for so many people. Like, we all have our different tolerances of pain. Right. So I think I have a pretty high tolerance. So I would walk through the pain after I did that for a year. But after that, when I started walking this year and I was on a conscious effort, A, to lose weight, I knew I had to get my heart up. But again, with all the medication I'm on, there's certain medications that keep your heart down. So I couldn't get it up to 120 if I tried, you know. I mean, I used to ask my wife, what's your heart? And she'd say it's 102, and mine was 74, you know. But that for me was good, because my resting heart rate all of a sudden, you know, sleeping was 45 because of medication. But no, I'd have to say it was probably February that I really started making an effort, A, to lose weight, and I've lost 25 pounds. I've still got another 8 to go, but I feel great. And I think walking, I attribute walking to 95% of the success of me losing weight as well and feeling better. And, And I'm just reading up on it. I don't know if it's the endorphins or the and the serotonin and stuff. Whatever it is, all of a sudden I walked enough because I kept doing it every day and many times a day, whether it was at the gym, whether it was on the street. I would get up in the morning, and whether I felt like it or not, and it started off by not feeling like it, but I went for a walk.
13: So Larry,
14: yeah.
13: My ask of you, our ask of you, is after the break, you put on your pitchman hat and your persona, and you pitch to our audience, or at least why we should walk. So stay with us. Yeah. Don't go away.
1: The Pulse. 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
3: This week we feature Dr. Sonia Knorr, a vascular surgeon from Buffalo, New York, who shares a case where a patient who suffers from poor leg circulation, known as peripheral artery disease, advocated for himself, got a second opinion from her, to prevent amputation and save his leg.
6: This patient somehow found me on the internet. He had already been to two doctors, had taken an opinion from somebody in Cleveland who all said amputation. Mm-hmm. And when he came to me, the thing that I remember about him is he had all his information with him, right? So he could actually give you a really good history with studies, arterial studies, CT scan, MRA, saying, you know, this is what he had done. So his story was he had had a fempop on the right side, a fempop on the left side, iliac intervention on the right side. They had tried to work on the iliac intervention on the right side by doing an angiogram from the left side going up and over to the right side. And so when he comes to me, he came to me for his left leg. And he had just gone to Cleveland Clinic the week before. And he says to me, because I've got so many scars on my right leg, everybody locked into my right leg. And I know my right leg is so advanced and has so much disease. I can't have anything done. But I'm coming to you because nobody will listen to me. My left leg is bothering me. And so 2 months ago, he had an angiogram from the left side looking over at the right side. But the right side was so far gone, they couldn't open it up. Well, on the way out, something happened on that access side on the left side. So he goes to Cleveland Clinic, tells him the story. And they tell him the same thing. We can't do anything about your right side. He's like, it's not my right side. It's my left side. My left side's bothering me. So I remember thinking to myself, how is that possible that nobody listened to what he's saying? It's his left leg. And he had such a scarred groin on the right side because he had had this iliac intervention. He had had this femoropopliteal intervention. There was no way to approach the left leg from the right. So I went from the arm. It was one of the first cases I did. I came from the arm. I came from the top. Literally was an hour or less a long procedure because all I had to do is get the wire in. I did use atherectomy. I actually used the Fox Hollow device. Cleaned the closure device that was blocking the common femoral artery. Opened up the left leg completely. An hour-long operation. This man was going to go in he had critical rest pain. He was going to go in for an amputation. And an hour later, I come out. We keep him in the hospital. I'm like, it can't be, right? It can't be so simple. Like, I'm just a little doc in Buffalo. How is that possible? The two, three other people told you you're going to get an amputation. And I just do one little thing, and this thing opens it up. And that really opened my mind. It opened my mind to, I've got to be a really good listener, right? I can't fall into the trap of not listening. I got to look at all of the interventions and procedures that were done. And sure enough, nobody had touched his left leg. And I got to think out of the box. If I can't get at it because it's so scarred, I'm going to go from the arm and I can make a difference. And everybody, every time can make a difference. I'm never going to give up without trying. And so honestly, those were my lessons. And he was alive for the next 10 years after that. And I know because he would bring me a bottle of his sweet wine every year he would come. So for the next 10 years, I got my sweet wine until unfortunately he passed away from heart disease. But we saved his leg, and I'll never forget that.
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9: With SRN News, I'm Bob Agnew in Washington. President Trump today taking the wraps off of his Trump accounts for all children under the age of 18 by putting the money in the accounts, $1,000 for every child born between 2023 and this year. They will be able to tap that money when they turn 18 years of age. They could use that money for everything from helping with their college expenses to even starting a small business. Tropical storm Isaias is set to bring heavy rain to the Gulf Coast, currently about 600 miles southwest of the mouth of the Mississippi River. Forecasters expect the storm to strengthen into a hurricane by tomorrow. Those winds could exceed 100 miles an hour at that time. President Trump said to be in Texas later today with another campaign rally looking ahead to the midterm elections. This marks the president's third visit to the Lone Star State in less than a month to stump for GOP candidates. More on these stories at SRNnews.com.
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13: Okay, kids, the moment we've been waiting for. Larry Doodad is going to sell us or pitch to us the benefits of walking for peripheral arterial disease. Take it away.
14: Well, first of all, there is not an easier way to exercise and to lose weight than walking. I mean, you can carry on eating and, you know, within reason. I love portion control, I think is very important. But regardless, even if you happen to overeat that one particular day, walk it off. And I walk it off, I mean, to lose weight, but I walk it off to extend my distance, because I have increased my distance. And there was a time I could only walk for 2 minutes and 45 seconds, and then I made it up to 3.5 minutes. And because I was determined and consistent, and I just walk, if you walk when you don't want to, that is probably the best thing you can do. And I'm going to tell you why. Walking when you don't want to will train your mind to walk when you, and you all of a sudden will want to walk. It's just reinforcing a new habit. And so all of a sudden, it wasn't long after walking when I didn't want to. It wasn't long until I would get up in the morning. I had to walk. It was not a matter of, do you want to? Or do you know what? I wanted to. I wanted to walk. I had to walk. And why? Because I reinforced it as a habit. And the exhilaration you feel, how it carries on throughout the whole day. It's the endorphins, it's the serotonin, it's everything about walking, the exhilaration that makes you feel better, makes you look better. And why? Because you are better. So I can't stress enough about the importance of walking, the joy of walking. And when you're walking and you're in your neighborhood, you could look at the people's houses. You could, you know, we needed a new roof. All of a sudden, I was walking with a purpose. I was walking around looking at the colors of people's roofs, which was taking my mind all of a sudden off the actual walking itself. So you're not all of a sudden, you're not thinking that you have PAD. You're not reminding yourself every minute, I have peripheral artery disease. This hurts. Get your mind off it. Look at the stars if it's at night. Look at the moon. Look at where you're going. Figure out your path. And I mean, I used AI as part of my routine. And I would let AI know how many steps I did, what I ate for the day. And at the end of the day, I would ask AI, what's my calorie deficit today? How many steps did I take today? Because after each walk, I would tell Copilot, whoever you're using, you know, I would tell her how many steps I took. I told her what I ate. I told her how many hours sleep I got. She knows more about me than I think my wife. And I just let her know everything about my day. And I can't stress enough walking, walk, walk, walk. You're going to want to join www. I don't know why we say that anymore. Everybody knows. It's actually World Wide Web is less syllables than www. So you're going to want to go to walkingprogram.org. Okay? Walkingprogram.org. Sign up for that. And just
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14: Oh, I'm sorry. Yeah, well, sorry. PAD walking.
12: PAD walkingprogram.org.
14: 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I can't read without my glasses on. 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Sign up for that and join the millions of people walking for health and for peripheral artery disease. You can improve your distance.
12: That's amazing. Talk about, because you've learned so much about why walking works. So talk about your understanding of the mechanism of action by which, how does walking actually help you walk further?
14: Well, according to my understanding, yeah.
12: And improve the circulation.
14: Yeah. Yeah. If you're asking me that, I mean, Dr. John, of course, knows the answer to that. My understanding of it is that by walking, you're sort of opening up new channels. You've got all these blocked channels, and what happens because the arteries are blocked, the leg gets restricted, and it just, you feel like it's going to explode if you don't stop. By walking again through it, it sort of reroutes. Is that correct? It reroutes? Yeah. And you're opening up new little channels, and that's why it works, is because the body wants to move. And the body's on your side. So as long as you work together with your body and walk further and more and a lot, walk. It's, again, the best exercise ever. You feel great afterwards. It carries you through the whole day. I mean, after, it doesn't matter how much you can walk either. If you can walk 2,000 steps, do that. If it's 5,000, whatever it is you can do is great. Like, so don't even put that 10,000 limit some guy in Japan made up a long time ago. That's not your goal. Your goal is how much you can walk in a day and see if you can improve on it. That's the game you want to play. See if you can do, I did 2,000 today. I'm going to shoot for 2,200 steps tomorrow. But yeah, it opens up the arteries. It creates new channels for the blood to flow. And it's just the best exercise ever.
12: That is amazing. Thank you so much. Larry Davidovitz, LarryDudad.com. We'll have more with Larry in our final thoughts next, right here on the Heart of Innovation on KDOW. Don't go away.
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3: This week we feature Dr. Erica Fadone from Nacogdoches, Texas, who shares why walking is the best medicine for treating poor leg circulation in the legs known as peripheral artery disease. And if walking isn't an option, then find another way to keep moving.
11: I've found that the patients, if once they start to feel better, they do better with walking. And I just try and make it as best I can doable for them. So, you know, we'll start setting small goals at first and then we'll do longer and longer goals. So I just saw a gentleman in clinic the other day that he had a chronic total occlusion of his SFA that I went and recanalized, and that was a few years ago and it's still doing great. And when I first met him, he was only able to walk about 20 yards. And then when I saw him this last week, he was like, hey, I got up to 100 yards. And I was like, great. Now we're going to work on getting up to 200 yards. And so I think if you make it, you know, I'm not the doc that's going to be like, oh, go walk 5 miles and have a good time. The patient, that may seem very overwhelming. So I try again. I meet them where they're at and we're like, okay, how can we mutually decide what is a good and reasonable walking program for you? You know, even my elderly ones, if they can't walk, we talk about the pedals that they can buy at like Academy or Amazon. And so I have a 96-year-old, she pedals every day. And we saved her toe about 3 years ago and she pedals every day. And so, you know, no matter the age, they can get out there and do it.
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13: Well, folks, we're round and third here with Larry Dudad. And Larry, we've talked about a lot today, and I've learned a lot about the showman, the trade show world, and being a pitch man. So we've got about 4 minutes left. What else can you tell us about yourself and how your diagnosis with PAD not only changed how you view your health, because it sounds like you've taken a pretty proactive role by exercising and weight loss, but you know, I guess other folks that have PAD that are listening in, give them some motivation to not only walk, but help, you know, lose weight, get their blood sugar under control, you know, cholesterol under control, blood pressure, all these things that kind of that hound us and cause progression of the disease.
14: Yeah, you know, it's thank you, because knowing that, what's that old expression, misery loves company?
13: Yes.
14: I think it's important for everyone with peripheral artery disease to know you are not alone. And I know there's varying differences in severity, but you're not alone. And so listen for your doctor's advice. Do some research on your own. But there is, while it can't be cured, it can be treated. And there's things you can do to make your life better. And you got to love yourself. I mean, you got to love yourself enough to say, you know what? I love myself and I want to do something about it. Don't surrender. Never, never surrender to any ailment you have. I mean, whether it doesn't matter what it is, you don't want to surrender in life. Life is too precious. You want to enjoy as much of it as you possibly can. And how you can do that is by being proactive in what you eat. And I, you know, losing the 25 pounds, I did not starve myself. I did not go on any injections or anything like that. I did it the old fashioned way. I did calorie deficit. And again, artificial intelligence was helpful. 3,500 calories a week. You can either gain a pound, you can lose a pound, or you can maintain. And that really is up to each and every one of us, what we choose to do. So the obvious thing, what you want to do if you're overweight, you want to choose to lose 1 pound of weight. You don't have to lose 5 pounds. This isn't a race. You know, you've got your whole life ahead of you. Lose 1 pound a week. It's easy. Make a few. You don't have to make sacrifices. You're making alternatives. All of a sudden, I started eating cherry tomatoes because I found out they were 3 calories each. And I went, phew, I can have a handful of those. And you know what? It was better than a cookie. It actually, I trained my mind to say, this is better than a cookie because it's better for me. And you want to love yourself. So don't eat a cookie. That's not loving yourself. Oh, yeah, sure. They're tasty. You can still have a cookie. But replace certain foods with other foods. Walk as much as you can and as often as you can and as far as you can. And if you can't walk any further, stop. You know, don't double home.
13: That's like a Yogi Berra thing.
14: Yeah, that's right. Yes, exactly. Well, you walk as far as you can, and then walk some more. Because with pad, it hurts. You get to the point where it hurts. Your legs feel like they're going to explode. But you know, if you just stop for 20 seconds, 30 seconds, it's going to relax, and you can feel the blood. You can feel it, you know, and enjoy that. Like, I enjoy that moment now. I'm no longer upset about it. I can feel it going. I can walk further. So just keep walking. Take care of yourself. Love yourself. Eat better. Sleep better. Get your 8 hours or, you know, a night. It's all very important for you.
12: Yeah, and it's so inspiring. Larry Dudad, we really appreciate it. Dudad.com, Larry Davidovitz. Yep. We are so inspired by you. Thank you so much for joining us here. And thanks, everyone, for joining us on the show. We will see you next week.

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2: I'm Dan Loney with Your Money Now. Wells Fargo is being investigated over efforts to increase home ownership among black Americans. The report in the Wall Street Journal says that the bank may have violated fair lending laws, according to a letter sent to CEO Charlie Scharf. This continues a focus of the Trump administration around diversity, equity, and inclusion programs, which had been encouraged in prior administrations. Affordability remains top of mind for many Americans. A new SurveyMonkey survey found that 1 in 5 Americans who rent or have a mortgage spend at least half of their pre-tax income on housing. The November 3rd midterm election will be held against the backdrop of average 30-year fixed-rate mortgages topping 7.5%. Wall Street stocks continue to be in the red. The Dow Industrial Average is down right around 300 points. The NASDAQ is off around 100. West Texas crude is down 1% at $88 a barrel. And that is Your Money Now.
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0: Breaking news this hour at Town Hall. I'm Bob Agnew in Washington. Marking 3 years now since Iran-backed Hamas terrorists killed 1,200 Israelis at the Nova Music Festival and nearby neighborhoods and took more than 250 hostages to Gaza. Salem's Aaron Milan tours one of those tunnels. Here's correspondent Laura Winters.
1: Okay, so we're making our way through here.
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1: We've already passed an intersection that goes back the other way, this one heading towards the Israeli border. And there's only a handful of us here, but it's already quite hot and humid. It's incredible how long so many terrorists could have been down here. Even their ability to breathe, to function, just with thousands here, it's unimaginable.
2: Laura Winters reporting.
0: At least eight people are dead after Russia bombarded Ukraine with drones and missiles. The latest update from Tammy Trujillo.
3: Ukrainian officials say Russia launched an attack overnight that damaged residential buildings, industrial facilities, and infrastructure across northern Ukraine. Authorities say eight people were killed in the attack, including two in the city of Kyiv, and that the Ukrainian Air Force was able to stop over 160 of the Russian drones and missiles. Russia's defense ministry says it carried out a massive strike overnight on Ukraine's military industrial facilities. I'm Tammy Trujillo.
0: It's slow going on Wall Street right now. The Dow Jones Industrial Average is down about 320 points. Tennessee lawmakers seeking execution changes after a lethal injection attempt.
4: Governor Bill Lee has paused all executions after the failed attempt and has ordered a third-party review of execution procedures. Also, the Tennessee Department of Correction Commissioner has resigned. House Speaker Cameron Sexton says the state will examine what went wrong as a failed attempt as renewed debate over capital punishment methods. Rich Thomason reporting.
0: More of these stories at Town.
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9: I'm Lauren Simonetti, and this is the Fox Business Report.
10: The major averages are falling in afternoon trading, with the Nasdaq and S&P 500 retreating from record highs as bond yields continue to spike and are hovering near fresh multi-decade highs. Most all of the 11 S&P 500 sectors are lower, with tech and industrials the worst performers, while healthcare is advancing. The moves come ahead of the release this afternoon of the Fed's minutes from its latest policy meeting in September. Investors will be watching for signs of how the central bank is thinking about inflation and the need for further interest rate hikes. Oil prices are paring back from earlier gains, with West Texas Intermediate crude hovering around $89 a barrel. And Bitcoin prices are tumbling over 2% and trading over $83,000 and sending crypto-related stocks lower. That's your Fox Business Report. I'm Hillary Barsky, invested in you.
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13: 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I'm your host, Luke Guerrero, and I'll be with you over the next 45, 50 minutes or so as we dissect what happened in the market today, bring you stories that matter, and answer your finance and investment questions. Before we get started,

0: I do want to give you a quick heads up because the date is getting ever closer. It is just under 3 weeks away. Be sure to mark your calendar for October 24th. 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It is free of charge, but seating is limited. So if you are interested in learning more about financial planning, about estate planning, wills, real estate, taxes, I encourage you to head over to investtalk.com and submit your registration today. All right, in just a bit, we'll talk about today's market performance and run down our show topics, but let's tackle a caller question first.
1: Hi, a great show. I just wanted to get your analysis of BCE and if it was a good investment. Okay, thank you.
0: 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They have wireless service. They got fiber internet. And they are in a bit of a rough shape, right? We've seen a lot of telecom companies over the past couple of years get beaten down. Telecom companies in general exist within an industry that means they operate with a really high leverage, really high debt. In fact, they got $34 billion in debt on a $26.2 billion market cap, both of those being in Canadian dollars, not in U.S. dollars. But still, a lot of debt, a lot of leverage, and less than stellar returns. They have been negative going back to 2022. It has underperformed its industry in 3 out of those 5 years. Revenue growth is at 1.3% on an annualized basis. Return on equity has shrunk from where it was 4 or 5 years ago. Margins are pretty steady, but all in all, do you want to own a, you know, company that is highly leveraged in an environment where rates are rising? Now, one thing that is going for it, or a couple things that are going for it, their fiber business seems to be working. They had about 14% growth there. Their internet revenue grew 14% year over year. And they're trading really at their low going back to 2022. So the downside risk may seem minimal to you, but I think you have opportunity cost here. And even if we weren't in a rising rate environment, which we are, which means debt-intensive businesses don't do poorly, telecoms tend to be a very difficult space in which to see solid realized returns. Now, I know why you're looking at this, because the dividend yield is 6.2%, but that can't overcome the overall capital destruction. Let me look at the total return here real quick. Because when you have a situation like this, you can't just look at price return, because the yield has been really high. So there you go. Going back to 1 year, the total return is still negative 8%. Going back 5 years, even keeping into taking into consideration dividends, you're looking at negative 9% on an annualized basis. The cumulative return is negative 37 versus the Canadian stock index is positive 100. So don't look at the dividend. Look through the dividend. BCE, going to have to pass. We had a great show for you yesterday. Justin looked at emerging markets and specifically talked about how oil, the dollar, and Iran have put those markets under pressure. He also answered a listener question on ticker ANF, which is Abercrombie & Fitch. If you want to learn more about Abercrombie & Fitch or emerging markets, I encourage you to check out yesterday's episode of InvestTalk. And remember, the best way to never miss an episode of InvestTalk is to subscribe where you get your podcasts. All right, on to today, where we have plenty of great things to bring you, including our main focus point about skilled labor. Now, there's been a bit of a shortage in 2026, a $1.7 million job crisis, And an investment angle. There was a new report which showed 1.7 million skilled trade jobs will open every year through 2035, and experts have no idea who are going to fill them. It isn't just a workforce story. It is a macroeconomic pressure point that really could affect construction jobs, infrastructure spending, as well as inflation for years to come. We'll also be talking about the 2027 cost of living adjustment, thousands of dollars that were unclaimed at the Treasury, and should we have time at the end of the show, a little bit about your tax bill. As always, we have some calls ready to play from the Voice Bank, including one on living as a senior, or rather senior living facilities, and another on ticker VO, as well as questions that came in from the comment section of the InvestTalk YouTube channel. All right, we're headed into a break. When we come back, we have to talk about the market today. Remember, you can call anytime the InvestTalk voice line. You know the number, 888-99-CHART.
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2: And 24/7, rain or shine, Justin Klein and Luke Guerrero stand ready to provide their unbiased answers.
5: 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This is a iron ore play with some aluminum copper.
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0: Well, the market hit another fresh record high today, both the NASDAQ and S&P, big in the green side. The Dow was up 49 basis points. Really, the bigger underperformer of the day was the Russell 2000, which was down 59 basis points on the day. And even with the cap-weighted index being positive, I mean, breadth still looked good. It was the best we'd seen since early August, I would say. You know, you had big tech that was mostly higher. You had some of those consumer spending names like airlines and cruise lines doing really well. And on the flip side, those names that tend to be lagging due to, you know, the cost of debt financing, biotech doing amongst the worst performers on the day. Energy amongst the worst performers of the day. The bond side, there were yields down about 1 to 3 basis points. You saw a slight bull steepening move in the curve. The dollar was down 30 bips. Gold finished up 70 bips. Silver up 50. And crude oil, pretty choppy day, still finished a bit higher. In terms of what really drove this, I mean, it was more just a continuation, I would say, of what we saw yesterday. There was a bit of a helpful narrative around global rate stabilization. You had the Eurozone particularly looking pretty solid in terms of rates. And the AI trade, which we all know has been floating markets for the better part of a couple years. I mean, bit of a mixed bag. We saw solid guidance. We saw good earnings on one front. You know, we're seeing pretty strong compute CapEx demand, but the cost of everything is still going up. And the question is, how long can debt financing really float this? On the data front, ADP private payrolls of 23.75 thousand average over the past 4 weeks, up for the fourth straight week and the highest level since June. The August trade deficit came in a bit deeper than expected. Looking ahead for the rest of the week, the New York Fed consumer inflation expectations, as well as the September FOMC minutes, will be out on Wednesday. Initial claims and wholesale inventories will be out on Thursday. And then the preliminary University of Michigan consumer sentiment for October caps off the week on Friday. All right. From time to time, we do get questions via web forms, and we like to tackle those as soon as we can. Let's take a look at this one from Devin, which is has a question about my portfolio. It says, I'm 36 with about a $7,000 portfolio and I contribute regularly. How many positions should I hold at this size to be diversified without spreading myself too thin? Well, that is a great question. And I think very similar to, a question we got the other day where I essentially was talking about when you have a portfolio of this size, You can't really get to the rule of diversification where you hold, 30 to 40 names, and get that diversification benefit of different correlations, because your position size would essentially be too small. And so I think the simplest and arguably the best approach at this size is you want to choose 1 to 2 broad ETFs as your core positioning. So think 70 to 80% of your portfolio, right? Your market cap weighted, broadly diversified ETFs. It gives you that instant diversification across thousands of stocks in one ticket. And then think about for that other 20 to 30%, what are your high conviction ideas, right? Your 1 to 2 individual stocks or your 1 to 2 thematic ETFs. This core satellite approach, I think is really the good way to go about it with a position or with a portfolio of this size, because you don't own why own the 15 to 20 names? Buy $200 of 35 different stocks. No position is really large enough to matter there in terms of size. You don't want to over diversify here. And then as your portfolio grows, then you expand accordingly. Maybe when you get to the 25,000 range, you make it 3 to 5 positions of meaningful size based on your themes. $75,000 range, 5 to 10, over $200,000. That really gives you the benefit of being able to attack those different names. I think at 36 with $7,000 in regular contributions, the single most important thing to do here is really just keep contributing. I think that amount matters more than the allocation at this stage, so long as you are broadly diversified. 1 or 2 broad ETFs, a couple conviction picks is really all you need here. The complexity really just comes later when the portfolio size starts to justify it. All right, looks like we got time for one more voicemail before the break.
7: Hi, this is Dennis. I'd like to know what you folks think of Prologis, PLD. It's about $120 billion company, and I sure would be interested in your opinion. Thank you.
0: All right, let's take a look at ticker PLD, which is Prologis. Prologis is actually a name that we hold in, looks like it didn't want to pop up on my screen there. It's actually a name that we hold in one of our strategies for our clients. It is a logistics, real estate, and digital infrastructure company. And it's been doing pretty well over the past couple of years, up 20% in 2025. It's pretty flat year to date. However, right now, as you've seen rates move a bit higher in the past couple months, you've seen this thing fall down from about 144 down to 128. I think the bull case here is permanent need for data center expansion and e-commerce. And generally speaking, the business is run at pretty solid debt levels relative to its market cap. I mean, $121 billion company, $35 billion in debt with 14.6% annualized growth in revenue. So we like this name. It's currently trading a bit below its average forward-looking price to earnings. We like Prologis, ticker PLD. Thanks for the call. All right, head into a break. When we come back, more answers to your finance and investment questions. 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
9: Money now. Disney has announced that its streaming platform, Disney Plus, will be carrying the Super Bowl at the end of the NFL season. Now, the game is already set to be broadcast on both ESPN and ABC, but this now gives Disney another platform to show the game on, as well as have advertisers show commercials on. Disney said that the Plus platform will also show two Monday Night Football games later this year. SpaceX shares are lower on Wednesday after word that the Elon Musk-led company will tap debt markets for its latest investment. Bloomberg reports that the space and AI company will issue $40 billion in new debt to buy NVIDIA chips for its data center. SpaceX shares are down around 2% on the news. Wall Street is pulling back from its record highs on Tuesday. The Dow Industrial Average is off by more than 300 points. The NASDAQ is off right around 100. West Texas crude is down 1.5% at $88 a barrel. And that is your...
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0: So we're about 7 or 8 days away now from really what is one of the most important announcements of the year for anybody who is retired. Next week, the Social Security Administration is going to announce the cost of living adjustment for 2027. And based on the CPIW data we've seen so far, I mean, July came in at 3.4, August at 3.5. The COLA is tracking right around 3.5%. Senior Citizens League has that as their official projection. That would translate to roughly about $68 a month more for the average retiree, taking the typical benefit from 1940 to just over $2,000. I can already hear some of you thinking, you know, 3.5% is pretty decent. It's higher than the 2.5%. we got last year, but the problem is, and this is the part that doesn't really make the headlines, COLA is designed to keep you even with inflation. It's not a race. It is a treadmill. And for a lot of retirees, it's just not keeping up. Think about what's happened to the costs that matter most to people on fixed incomes. Medicare, Part B premiums, those are up again. Those come straight out of your Social Security check before you see a dime. Medigap and Medicare Advantage premiums, those are climbing. Property taxes, which we're going to talk about in a few minutes, are surging in a lot of states. Grocery prices, they're still 29% above where they were in 2020. And if you're on Medicare Part D, The drug pricing changes from the Inflation Reduction Act help on some medications, but that structure is shifting a little bit. So that $68 a month, it may sound nice on paper, but for a lot of retirees, it's already allocated before it arrives. It's the raise that was spent before it was even announced. Now, for those of you out there who have a financial plan, and I think everybody out there should have a financial plan, what matters is, well, if you are approaching retirement or you're planning your own, don't treat COLA as income growth. It's inflation catch-up at its best, and it often undercompensates because CPIW doesn't perfectly capture the spending patterns of older Americans who spend disproportionately on healthcare and housing, which have inflated faster than the broad basket. The experimental CPIE, which weights elderly spending more accurately, has consistently run higher than CPIW. Congress has talked about switching it for decades, but thus far, they just haven't. So October 14th, the number will set the baseline for 2027 budgets for 70 million Americans. Look for it. Understand what it actually means. Understand what it doesn't. Alrighty, looks like we got a live call. Richard from Santa Clarita, you got a question on ticker REZ?
8: Yes. In terms of this higher interest rate environment that we're in, I'm listening to the show that, VNQ, kind of acts as a bond proxy. So, maybe not such a good idea. But REZ is in residential, and to dive a little deeper into it, it has holdings such as the Mid-American Apartments and Vivmark, which used to be, I think, Avalon Bay.
0: Yeah.
8: So in terms of long-time investment, I realize, we have a rising interest rate environment now, but if you're looking for long-term investment, you'd like to get involved with real estate, but you don't want to, deal with being a landlord or anything like this. Is this a good idea to own REZ or, the apartment specifically, at this point? Again, long-term investment horizon, looking at 5-10 years when I say long-term.
0: Yeah, sure. That's a great question. Ticker REZ is the iShares Residential and Multi-Sector Real Estate ETF. So, what it does is it gives you exposure to all sorts of REITs, right? You get senior housing, you get healthcare, you get storage apartment, single family manufactured homes, and does it in a pretty diversified way. And to your point, a lot of these REIT ETFs and REITs in general are exactly how I would recommend getting real estate exposure rather than being a landlord, because nobody wants to deal with annoying tenants like me or like anybody who's renting when they're trying to live in retirement. I think this one specifically has a lot good going for it, right? It has a bit of a targeted play on the theme of aging demographics, on housing shortage. Excuse me. And, relatively low turnover in assets, which is definitely something that you like or that you should like. But again, my problem is we are in a rising rate environment. And the reason why one invests in real estate and REITs is because they want income. And until rates fall, you're just going to see, you're likely to see, not guaranteed, but you're likely to see general underperformance of the real estate sector, because you can get over 5% from a 30-year bond. So that's 30 years of effectively guaranteed 5%, over 5% income. That's just generally where investors are going to gravitate towards. So I like your idea. I like why you want to invest in this. I just think the real estate sector generally is going to be beaten down, or should be beaten down, likely to be beaten down for some time. But when rates stabilize and may start to move lower, that's when you really want to get that exposure to REITs. Thanks for the call.
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16: With SRN News, I'm Bob Agnew in Washington. President Trump says his Trump accounts are bigger than expected. Speaking from the Oval Office today, he said the accounts are historic while celebrating the launch of the automatic enrollment aspect of the accounts. Newborns born between 2025 and 2028 will all be receiving a $1,000 deposit into their accounts. It will be available for them to use once they turn 18. The president says that the goal is to allow them to use it for things like starting their own business or paying for their college tuition. An 18-year-old Minnesota man is facing a federal charge after authorities say he wanted to carry out a mass casualty attack at the Mall of America. Federal prosecutors say that the man targeted the mall during the Hmong Arts celebration on October 24th because he expected a large crowd. On Wall Street, the Dow Jones Industrial Average and other major indexes are struggling right now. The Dow's down by 330 points.
17: This is Albert Moeller for Townhall.com. The ugly face of Islamic terrorism has showed that face again. I'm referring, of course, to the attempted hijacking of the Fly Dubai plane by the co-pilot. It was an extremely close call. It was averted only by heroism. This is an enormous worldview issue. It comes down to the fact that civilization is and always is an achievement. Civilization is also more vulnerable than people think. Civilization built this aircraft, able to withstand the stressors put on it in the terrifying descent. And civilization established the rules, rules having to do with which airliners are certified to fly and which are not. And we're talking about rules here of moral behavior. This was not, in the case of this airplane, a mechanical problem. This was a moral problem. And the moral problem at its core can be summed up as the forces of civilization juxtaposed with the forces of anti-civilization. Thank God this time civilization won. I'm Albert Moeller.
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1: Before we get to my main focus point, I wanted to give you a bit of a schedule update. Justin and I are going to be out of town for the next couple days for a wedding. So we have set up a bit of a program for you all. Tomorrow is going to be a best of show. Thursday is going to be a special program he and I pre-recorded, going all over all sorts of personal finance topics. I like it. I think you'll like it as well. Then Friday, we got a special interview Justin did with Anthony Katz, the founder of Hyperice. So you get these podcasts exactly where you get this one. I encourage you to check them all out. We wanted to give you a little bit of a change of pace rather than just a couple best of episodes. We think you'll find all of them very informative. All right, let's talk a little bit about skilled labor, because a coalition last week that included a couple dozen heavyweights like BlackRock, Ford, Google, released a report through something called the Alliance for America's Skilled Trades. And the numbers were interesting. The United States needs 1.7 million new skilled trades workers every year through 2035. That's according to this report. And our training pipeline is producing about 55% of what we need, which is not a lot. Now, within context, there are over 18 million people working in skilled trades right now. So your electricians, your plumbers, your welders, your machinists, and they contribute about $3.8 trillion in GDP annually. And that may sound like a lot, and it is. That's roughly the size of Germany's entire economy. But nearly a quarter of them are 55 or older. Just over 10% are under 25. So if you've got a workforce that's aging out fast with no replacement generation coming up behind it, you're in a bit of a pickle, right? This isn't an abstract problem. It is that we have not invested in this, because every major capital spending theme we've talked about on this show, every single one of them, runs through the skilled trades. You want to build data centers for AI? You need electricians and pipe fitters. You want to build the power grid? Got to get yourself some line workers. You want to reshore manufacturing? You need your machinists, your welders. You want to build housing to fix the affordability crisis? Framers, plumbers, and roofers. Every one of these trends is essentially bottlenecked by this same constraint. There are not enough people who know how to do the physical work. Nine states in particular, I think, are kind of feeling this the most acutely right now. Arizona, Colorado, Delaware, Florida, Georgia, New Jersey, North Carolina, South Carolina, and Texas. What do they all have in common? Those are the growth states. They're high inward migration. Their construction is booming. Their data center corridors. The places with the most demand for skilled labor are the places where the shortage is the worst. Makes sense. What that means for us? Well, first, the companies that are employing skilled labor workers are going to face wage inflation. It's just gonna happen. Right? This is a structural problem. You can't automate an electrician wiring a data center. You can't integrate AI in such a way that you replace a plumber fixing a burst pipe in a hospital. These are jobs that require a physical presence, manual skill, judgment. They are by definition the jobs that are most resistant to AI displacement, which is ironic because the AI build out itself is one of the biggest sources of demand for these workers, but that's besides the point. Secondly, the cost of construction and infrastructure projects, it's going to keep surprising the upside. If labor is scarce and demand is rising, you get exactly what you'd learn in any economics 101 course. You get higher prices. You get longer timelines. You get projects that come in far over budget. And when you're trying to build out utility grid capacity or develop properties for REITs or build out data centers or get facilities online, that's a problem. If you're modeling CapEx for any company with significant construction or maintenance needs, your labor cost assumptions are probably too low. The opportunity lies in this. Companies that are solving the training pipeline problem, they're going to capture enormous value. This report specifically calls out the need for faster, more accessible training pathways. Community colleges, vocational programs, apprenticeship platforms, skill verification technology. That ecosystem is underdeveloped and underfunded relative to the scale of the problem. That is very true. So workforce development companies, education technology platforms focused on trades training, and companies that provide credentialing, placement services, they exist in a structural growth position in this uneven market space. There's also the employment side. If you have fewer workers, you need each worker to be more productive. That means better tools, more modernization, more mechanization, more technology per worker. Power tool divisions of big industrial conglomerates, they benefit from this exact type of dynamic. But as always, I want to be careful, right? I'm not telling you to go buy a basket of construction stocks tomorrow because of a workforce report. What I'm saying is that skilled trade shortage is a bit of a structural constraint, and it's likely to shape the economics of the physical economy for the next decade. It's going to show up in earnings calls as higher labor costs and project delays. It's going to show up in inflation data as sticky services pricing, and it's going to show up in government policy as increased funding for training. We spend a lot of our time on this show talking about where capital is flowing. AI, data centers, reshoring, infrastructure. But capital without labor is just money sitting in a pile. The binding constraint on America's biggest investment theme isn't financing. It's finding the people who actually do the work. And right now we're producing barely half of what we're going to need over the next decade. And the gap's widening. It's not narrowing. And it's going to show up in every sector of the economy that depends on building, on maintaining, or repairing anything physical, which is pretty much all of them. Keep things moving and play another listener question from 888-99-CHART.
2: I have a question about senior living and skilled nursing facilities / REITs. What do you guys think about it, and how would you look at this space in general? And second question, I was down looking at a specific name, which is Omega Healthcare Investors, OHI. I wonder what you guys think of it. Thanks a lot for all you guys do again, and I'll be listening on the show.
1: 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It is one of the largest owners of this skilled labor nursing facility ecosystem. And they have been growing their senior housing as well as their out-at-home care book really for the past couple years. A lot of the assets are triple net lease to operators, so it's just added an operating portfolio segment as well. Most recently, I mean, earnings was solid. They beat on funds from operation by about 7.8%, or rather the growth was 7.8%. But they beat there. They beat on revenue. It was well above estimates. Net operating income was at $331 million versus $281. And, you know, the price moved a bit higher until recent months. This is another example of not being able to outrun macro trends, I would say. You know, it's not all about rates here. I think they have a pretty high payout, so that leaves very little cushion. The reality that as well, that from a quarterly report perspective, a lot of their earnings were from asset sales. And so asset sales are going to look great one quarter, but the next quarter, number one, they're not going to be there. And then number two, you also have fewer cash flow producing assets. And so it kind of hits you a little double there on the next side. I think as a defensive income stock, I know why you're looking at this, 6.1% yield, but you can't really escape the macro environment. And so again, you've seen over the past 3 months, this thing down about 8.67%. So as similar to the other REIT we talked about, I like the theme, but given that we're still in a cycle of rate hikes, I would hesitate to enter a position just now. Certainly would keep it on my watch list. That is ticker OHI, Omega Healthcare Investors, Inc. Thanks for the call. Let's go with two in a row from 888-99-CHART.
3: Hi, Justin. I'm calling today about Argan Incorporated, ticker symbol AGX. It's been on my watch list for a little now, and if you could take a look at the fundamentals for me, let me know if you think it's too pricey or just thinking to pick up some shares. Looks like it's in a good industry, help with energy and the AI revolution. Let me know your thoughts. Thank you very much. Bye.
1: All right, ticker AGX is Argan Inc. It is a $5.4 billion market cap company that has pretty much no debt. As of the end of January 2026, it was at $3.9 million in debt. And just this year is supposed to cross the $1 billion threshold in revenue. And that's pretty impressive because back in 2021, they had about $392 million in revenue, projected to be $1.4 billion this upcoming year. This company, what they do is they're an engineering and construction contractor. So they build natural gas fired power plants as well as doing a lot of contract work for renewable and battery projects. As I already mentioned, earnings looks good, right? We have solid revenue growth. What about earnings per share growth? Yeah, I mean, 45.2% growth in earnings per share on an annualized basis going back the past 5 years. You have solid margin expansion from 7% EBITDA margin to about 16.9% return on equity. Although falling from the previous year, is still solid in its projection at 31%. And year to date, it's up 33.93. Now, with that being said, it's had a bit of a rough move over the past 3 months. It's down 42.14%, right? It's down roughly half from its high that we saw earlier this year at the 800 level. I think when you see solid growth like this, you got to ask, okay, why did we get a beat, a raise, and a sell-off? And oftentimes it happens not for any reason that is too alarming, but it looks like that in Q3 we had a bit of slowing growth and they're working through their project backlog and not getting a lot more additional projects to fill it. We saw their backlog fall from 2.9 billion to 2.5 billion. With no major projects added. And so you got to ask yourself, okay, I'm going to buy this company, which now is trading at 25.9 times price to forward-looking earnings, was trading closer to 40 back when it was at its high around the 800 level, is now when I want to get into this if business is starting to slow. That being said, right, I think that it is it's sitting on a $1 billion cash pile. And because of this shrinking, it's down about 50%. Is the new, for me, I'm hesitant to enter here given where momentum has turned. I think the market is likely to continue to sell off into December unless you see a correction in growth and this backlog shrinking. And so, yeah, you could be entering a position here now that it's trading at the low end right above the average of its 5-year price to forward-looking earnings, but you could be buying it into a bit of structural weakness within the business itself. So Oftentimes the best trade is not to make the trade immediately. I think for me, I would keep this one on my watch list and wait to see what happens in December earnings to see if they correct some of these things that the market is understandably a bit concerned about. That is AGX. Thanks for the call. See if we can fit in a quick voicemail now.
4: Hi, I love the show. Wanted to get your take today on Brinker International, ticker EAT, and what your thoughts are in the restaurant industry in general and this economy. Thank you very much. Have a good day.
1: Ticker EAT is Brinker International. It is a incredible ticker for a company in this industry. It's an $8 billion market cap company. You got about $1.6 billion, $1.6 billion in debt. And only about $110 million cash on hand. So that's about $1.5 billion in net debt. For the past couple of years, revenue growth has looked solid, about 10% on an annualized basis. In fact, from 2025 to 26, it was 10% as well. So it doesn't look like it's slowing down too badly in spite of inflation and rising rates here. They're the parent company of Chili's. Oh, I love Chili's. As well as a couple other businesses, as well. They're reporting positive traffic. They're seeing record unit volumes from what I can tell. Their margins are expanding. It's a bit of a active value story, right? They're up 32% this year. They're still trading at 14 times price to forward-looking earnings. I think it's probably the strongest fast, or casual dining brand in the country. And they have positive traffic in a time where a lot of restaurants are reporting the opposite. So if you're looking in the restaurant space, I think this is a pretty strong name to hold. The ZAT, thanks for the call. With InvestTalk, I'm Luke Guerrero. We have one goal here to help you achieve your financial freedom. And our work continues after this break. So get your questions in now at 888-99-CHART.
5: I'm Dale Money with Your Money Now. Fed officials expect that they will be raising rates again before the end of the year. They're just not sure whether it'll be at the October meeting or in December. That came from the minutes of the latest Fed meeting from September. The minutes also reinforced the importance of the data, which would possibly mean that an October hike is not likely. Digital investment platform Webull is quietly tied in structural ways to China's government. And according to a bipartisan congressional panel, that represents a threat to U.S. finance. There are about 28 million global users of Webull, which is based in Florida, but apparently has its control based in China. The panel added that national security concerns around the company have escalated in the last year. Wall Street stocks are lower across the board. The Dow Industrial Average is down right around 300 points. The NASDAQ is off right around 100. And that is your money now.
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1: Now, you might have missed it last week, but, and it's understandable if you did, it happened pretty quietly. But the Treasury Department completed the auto-enrollment of more than 60 million children into what they're calling these Trump accounts. These are tax-advantaged savings accounts. Think of them as a starter retirement account for every American kid. Each account comes with a $1,000 federal seed contribution, and the money goes into a default balance fund and grows tax-free till the child turns 18, at which point it can roll into a Roth IRA or be used for qualified expenses. So the concept is pretty smart policy, right? Regardless of what you think about the branding, the idea is to get every American on the compound interest curve from birth. $1,000 invested at birth growing at historical market returns is worth something like $15,000 to $20,000 by age 18 without anyone adding another cent. It normalizes the idea that investing is something everybody does. It educates people. It's not just, you know, people whose parents have brokerage accounts anymore. The catch is, the thousand isn't automatic. The account is auto-enrolled, but the seed money has to be actively claimed by a parent or guardian through trumpaccounts.gov. And if you don't claim it, the money just sits there, a federal holding account. It doesn't grow. It doesn't invest. It doesn't do anything. Commonwealth ran the numbers. This is a financial inclusion nonprofit, and they estimated that roughly 20% of eligible children, about 14 million kids over the pilot period, may never have their accounts claimed. That's $2.88 billion in federal seed funding that just sits there. The families that are most likely to miss the claim window are exactly the families that the program is also supposed to help the most. Lower income households, immigrant families, single parent households with less bandwidth to navigate a government app. So this digital divide effectively, in a lot of ways, starts to become a wealth divide. For all of you out there, if you are a parent, if you are an aunt or an uncle, if you're a grandparent, if you're a financial advisor, this is a good item to put on your action list. If you have a child in your life, maybe your child, maybe your nephew, maybe your niece, or your grandchild, your client's children, make sure they claim this money. It's free money. The program is interesting because I think it creates a new recurring flow of capital into the markets as well, right? Billions of dollars of seed money plus whatever parents contribute on top. This is, from a market structure perspective, probably a bit of a tailwind for index funds, target date fund providers. It's a structural source of demand for equities that grows every year as new children are enrolled. But first, we got to solve this unclaimed money problem. $2.88 billion sitting idle because people don't know about a government app. That is probably a policy failure. So, everybody, make sure you claim this money if your child is eligible today. Well, folks, once again, Justin and I will be out for the rest of the week, so expect a best of episode tomorrow. On Thursday, you will get a special episode where Justin and I talk all about personal finance topics, five topics to be exact. I won't tease them now. You'll have to listen to see what they are. Then on Friday, an interesting interview with a really great person and solid, incredible entrepreneur, Anthony Katz. He is the founder of Hyperice. 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

0: before it was fashionable. Now it's very everyone's saying good things. I'm even hearing Democrat senators stand up and saying the Trump accounts is fantastic. I may not like Trump, but I like the Trump accounts. I can't believe it.
1: Meanwhile, the president says he'll talk with Russia's Vladimir Putin soon over reports about a potential outbreak of the plague in Russia.
2: I have a call scheduled. Yep, very soon.
1: One woman reportedly died from the plague at a research facility in Siberia. Russia later said that the woman had died of pneumonia. Secretary of State Marco Rubio is not buying. He's calling on Moscow to be more transparent. So, which school provides the best deal for students?
3: The Princeton Review. Out with what colleges give your student the most bang for their buck? Tammy Trujillo with the result.
4: For the fourth year in a row, Georgia Tech took the top spot among public schools with a score of 95 out of 99. Schools are measured on financial aid offerings, overall college costs, and academic rating. Number two on the best value list is the University of Virginia. Number three, the University of North Carolina at Chapel Hill.
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1: On Wall Street, the Dow right now is off by 333 points. The NASDAQ down by 100. The S&P 500 struggling. It's off about 20. Breaking news at townhall.com.
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1: Lionel Messi is finished with his decorated Argentinian career.
4: The global icon played his final match for the country's national team on Tuesday against Benin. Messi had a goal in the 71st minute, also hitting two assists in Argentina's 3-0 win. He finishes as Argentina's leading scorer and appearance holder. Only Portugal's Cristiano Ronaldo has more games or goals in men's international history. I'm Tammy Trujillo.
1: Disney is adding a new option for football fans to watch Super Bowl 61. The company announced a big game in Los Angeles will be streamable on Disney Plus when it takes place on Valentine's Day next year. The Disney Plus live stream will be an addition to the game airing on ABC and ESPN. A judge has sided with Krista Pike's attorneys and ruled that evidence from her botched execution last week should be preserved and not thrown out. You'll find more on these stories, breaking news, and analysis at townhall.com.
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13: I'm Liz Klayman, and this is the Fox Business Report.
14: Stocks are lower in afternoon trading, with the NASDAQ and S&P 500 pulling back from record highs as Treasury yields move higher and investors await the minutes from the Fed's September meeting. The information will provide clues as to whether the central bank's September rate hike was one and done or whether its thinking indicates more rate hikes ahead. 9 of the 11 S&P 500 sectors are lower, with tech and industrials the biggest laggards, while healthcare is advancing. And shares of Webull are tumbling over 19% following a report that a congressional committee claimed that the digital brokerage platform

0: firm's ties to China were a security risk. And shares of SpaceX are falling over 1%. The Elon Musk-led space and AI company is reportedly set to tap the debt markets to issue $40 billion in new debt to buy NVIDIA chips for its data centers, according to Bloomberg. That's your Fox Business Report. I'm Hillary Barsky, invested in you.
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5: 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His articles can be found on MarketWatch, Seeking Alpha, TheStreet.com, and many other places. 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Here is professional money manager, Bill Gunderson.
6: And welcome to the Wednesday, the midweek edition of the Best Stocks Now show on this October the 7th. This is Bill Gunderson, president of Gunderson Capital Management, and I'm here with Barry Kite, our chartered financial analyst and certified financial planner. And today we're having one of those days with rising interest rates, shrinking multiples, especially on the AI stocks, and rising oil prices also hurting us here today on a little bit of renewed, I guess there's been some skirmishes over there in the Middle East. I don't know if that big aircraft carrier from San Diego has arrived there yet or the 10,000 troops that Trump is sending, but oil prices are back up above $90 per barrel today. And really surprising is the 10-year today and the 30-year. They continue to rise. There's going to be a 10-year auction today, and that will be interesting to see. But right now, let's see, that 10-year today is sitting at
7: 5.33%.
6: Wow. Yeah. Okay. Well, you would think at some point that becomes really attractive. Man, I'm going to take that for the next 10 years. I can retire on 5.33%. Well, not really, but that's a pretty good yield from where we were back during the COVID years, under 1%. All right. So you've got interest rates up, oil prices up today, and that is sending the market down. It does shrink that multiple. Bitcoin is way down today. Last time I looked, Bitcoin was down 3,161 points. And the 30-year up 9 basis points to 5.73, and that continues to send that 30-year mortgage. So there's not a lot of stocks that are up today. These kind of days happen. And, you know, we hit a new all-time high yesterday. So I don't want to hear any moaning or complaining about the markets. You had an all-time high on the S&P 500. You had a breakout in the NASDAQ yesterday. You had some really good action in the AI stocks yesterday. So no whining, no complaining. Yesterday, there, you know, some of the stocks that caught my eye, all of a sudden these fiber optic stocks like Marvell, AAOI, Ciena, was up 13.7% yesterday. I thought Broadcom had a good day yesterday. We had an article out on Broadcom. I don't know if we moved it. I doubt it. But maybe we had maybe 2 cents of that gain came from our article on Broadcom, which you can find in Seeking Alpha. Broadcom is a major player in AI. And, of course, it has that symbol that doesn't seem to go with the stock, AVGO. And that's from the old days when it was named Avago Technologies until they merged with Broadcom and took upon them the Broadcom name but kept the Avago symbol. Dell had a good day. Arista Networks had a good day. Marvell Technology had a marvelous day. And I think today it's getting an upgrade. The other sector that was on fire yesterday, the nukes, I always think of that, you know, the nuclear warning, get out of Dodge, there's a nuclear leak.
8: Yeah.
6: There's a radiation leak. I didn't live too far from the San Onofre nuclear power plant in Southern California. Used to drive by it all the time. They decommissioned it. I don't know if that was a good idea or a bad idea, but they decommissioned it. And I used to actually go fishing a lot, driving my boat up into that neck of the woods. North of Oceanside, up at San Onofre, they called it.
8: Yeah, they went.
6: And I would fish
8: like
6: right
8: the warm
6: off.
8: Water right there, right?
6: Yeah, I would. Yep, because it did discharge warm water, and there was a deep canyon just about a mile off the coast there that was pretty productive for bottom fish, rock cod, things like that. But they had a really good day. Constellation Energy. The other one, Vistra. The one I couldn't think of yesterday was Talon, Talon Energy, TLN. Those are kind of the big three when it comes to nuclear power driving data centers. Constellation is CEG, obviously. They own 3 Mile Island. They're recommissioning 3 Mile Island, starting it up again. And CEG has made some massive signed some big, big contracts. It's now a growth utility stock, which almost seems like an oxymoron, but it is. Over the last 5 years, they've been growing by about 14% per year. And so it is in the AI space power generator. And, of course, Vistra down in Texas, they have 6 nuclear power plants. Talon, I'd have to look it up, but they're the third one that is a nuclear, leaning very heavily towards nuclear utility. Now, you're just basic electric utilities, as I said, they were down 13% during this past quarter because they're very interest rate sensitive. These utilities trade as growth stocks. And yesterday you had Talon up 12.4%, Vistra was up 10.7%. And one other one that's kind of on the outskirts of town a little bit is NRG. It was up 7%. Those are the top utilities as it relates to powering data centers with nuclear power. And, of course, Constellation Energy has made big deals with Google, with, I believe, Amazon, and I know Microsoft, like 20-year deals, ensuring them that they'll have power to run their data centers on that all-important eastern seaboard. Well, today we're going to get the FOMC minutes. Barry will spend all afternoon reading through them. How many pages is that,
8: can't
6: do you
8: wait.
6: Think, Barry?
8: It's They condense it. I mean, the full form. I mean, it's you want the cliff notes from the meeting. Put it that way.
6: Well, it details the issues of debate and the consensus among policymakers. It was a unanimous decision to raise interest rates, if I remember right. I don't know. Were there any dissents?
8: Yeah, it was, and you. It was unanimous, but it's good. I mean, you get to see some of the debate, some of the dialogue. I mean, you always have different members are pigeonholed as, you know, that one's a hawk or this one is a dove, right? And so you get some of the debate back and forth, and it really just helps you look at, you know, gives you an idea of what they're looking at, right? What data
6: Yes.
8: points are they looking at? Are they looking at oil prices? Are they looking at, you know, some obscure employment, you know, number from, you know, some survey that no one knows about. I mean, it really is, you know, kind of an insight into what data they're interested in.
6: Yes, and we also get their
8: inflation
6: insight,
8: being the biggest one at this point.
6: Yes, and how they view the economy too. And I think looking at the jobs market, it continues to be a very strong economy. The consumer remains strong. The big headwind is inflation, oil, gasoline prices. Trump is tossing around the idea of getting rid of the federal gas tax temporarily. Of course, that goes towards infrastructure, rebuilding our roads and bridges, but that could help things. He's got an important election coming up. What's this, Wednesday? So 4 weeks from yesterday. It looks like
9: Well, I think for sure you're going to have gridlock. It's hard for me to imagine the Republicans, the GOP, not losing either the House or the Senate. You know, it just, the pendulum swings back and forth. The Democrats' approval rating was like 13% not that long ago, right? After Kamala Harris and Joe Biden and everything surrounding that whole mess. And then, of course, Trump with his controversial stuff that he does, and now he's out of favor. So the pendulum swings back and forth. And it doesn't really impact the markets, believe it or not.
8: Well, the market loves gridlock.
9: Well, the market loves gridlock, which it looks like that's what we're going to get more than likely in 4 weeks when we have those all-important midterms, which will determine whether or not the GOP holds on to the House, whether they hold on to the Senate. They have all three right now, but its chances are pretty high that they lose one. Okay, when we come back, we're going to talk about oil prices. That's a big issue. It's a big issue, and it's driving headlines, it's driving inflation, it's driving the markets right now. Oil up today. We'll be right back.
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16: I'm Dan Loney with Your Money Now. Jobs in affordable housing are running low in several cities across the U.S. The report by Moneyline shows that California is the worst state where this is concerned, with the top five cities and nine out of the top ten. Irvine, California is deemed the worst. Florida is also feeling the pinch, with six in the top 46, including Tampa and St. Petersburg. Used car prices fell in the third quarter, according to Cox Automotive, and they're expected to drop even further as higher gas prices and broader inflationary costs are impacting car shoppers. Its used vehicle value index is now forecasting an annual gain of just 0.2%, down from 2%. Prices fell by almost 2% in the July to September period, including a 0.6% decline in September alone. The markets are moving lower at this hour. The Dow Industrial Average down more than 300 points. Meanwhile, the NASDAQ is off right around 100. And that is your money now.
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0: Dan. Welcome back here to the second quarter of today's Best Stocks Now show, the 10-year auction. Barry, I want to this is your homework assignment. I want you to report back tomorrow on how the 10-year note auction went. And please don't attend and scratch your ear, or, you know, we might end up with $1 billion worth of 10-year notes, treasuries that are going down in value as interest rates go up. But there's going to be a lot of attention paid to that. What is the demand right now for a 10-year note at 5.33%?
1: 5.33.
0: Yeah. Do I hear 5.43? Do I hear 5.53? We'll see where the demand is for the 10-year at this level. And we talked yesterday about the declining buys by our two biggest supporters out there, buyers of our 10-year notes, China and Japan. We'll see what their participation is in this auction also. Now, oil. Here's the issues that we have right now. And even though the flow through the Strait of Hormuz is back to 80% of what it was before the war started. So there's really not that much, you know, impacting, but it does take a while for, you know, the shipments to arrive and everything. The day rate of an oil tanker hit an all-time high yesterday at $1.3 million a day. That's what we should have bought at the beginning of the year, some oil tankers, because they're doing very well. But I don't know what kind of insurance, what their insurance premiums are right now. Ouch. Especially if they're traversing that neck of the woods. We've had renewed attacks. Yemen and Saudi Arabia are at it. Now, Yemen has a good group, that's the Yemeni government, and they have the Houthi rebels, which are backed by Iran. And they're infighting amongst themselves. And then the Houthis are taking on Saudi Arabia, and Saudi Arabia is shooting back at the Houthis. And because of this, oil prices are up. But that's not really, I don't know that that's the biggest reason today. You have a storm forming in the Gulf of Mexico.
1: That's what's doing it, yeah.
0: Yes. It's like Isaias, which is out of the Bible, not Isaiah. I think it's Isaias, which I think is another way of saying Isaiah. A storm forming in the Gulf of Mexico is expected to become the first Atlantic hurricane of 2026. Now, that in and of itself is quite big news. This is October the 7th. Normally, we've had, you know, several hurricanes form by now. But this is the first one in 2026. And the Gulf of Mexico is very warm. I've heard that it's about 90 degrees. And it's forming. It could form within 2 days and could affect oil and gas production facilities. Of course, that's short-lived. Offshore areas in its projected path account for about 15% of U.S. crude production. That's a lot. And 5% of natural gas output, while 6 Gulf Coast refineries could also be impacted. The market, of course, is also watching rising tensions in the Middle East as Houthi forces attack Saudi airports in Jazan and Najran on Monday, while the group launched an attack on Aden International Airport on Wednesday. Today, and a Saudi-led coalition also said it intercepted a Houthi missile north of Riyadh. And that's why we've got oil prices up back just over $90 per barrel today. And, of course, that's bearish market. I'm looking at a chart here of, just to put this into context, okay, the oil tanker rates up to $1.33 million a day, the most expensive level in history. If you go back to January, the day rate was $100,000 per day. So how much of that is in the price of gasoline and oil, the shipping cost, with going from $100,000 per day? That's where we started the year, just under $100,000. In fact, we were down around $50,000. to $1.33 million a day. That comes from the Baltic VLCC Index. And, of course, we've talked about the ETF BWET, which is BWET, and the meteoric run that it has gone on. It doesn't just track the day rates, but it's also futures, shipping futures. So it's very, very highly leveraged. It was at $70 a share in January, and now it's at $947. So if you really want to roll the roulette wheel or throw the dice, you can buy the ETF BWET, B-W-E-T, which is the number one performing ETF, I would think, in the market right now, in 2026. So oil back in the headlines today. And, of course, interest rates. And you had the International Monetary Fund this morning seeing a prudently hawkish bias being appropriate for many countries and their monetary policy. France is kind of the center of the hurricane right now. Their inflation and their interest rates, their bond market, there is the center of the French problems. They have other problems than that. They're having riots on the streets over the cutback in spending for the education system, austerity riots. But their debt and the French bond market is out of control right now. And they, you compare it with Germany and it's way out of whack at the current time. So France has got some deep issues, as does the UK, as does Germany. And the 30-year mortgage, Barry, hit 7.49%.
1: Too high, as you
0: said. What does that do? Let's just say you're buying a $500,000 home, 20% down. You got to mortgage $400,000 over the next 30 years at 7.5%. When most people out there are sitting on mortgages that are around 3%. So, if you didn't get in on that 3% when it was there, I don't think we're going to see that anytime soon. The French bond route is dragging the euro down. The euro has been fading. The euro fell below 1.112 on Monday, a 17-month low. Of course, the U.S. dollar continues to be very strong. Now, the second half of the show, we've got a lot of individual stocks to talk about. Dan Ives, Barry, I don't know if you realize this, he's not with Wedbush anymore. He started his own firm, and he's out with his top picks for 2027 already. I listened to Dan Ives. What are his top picks? We'll find out.
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14: With SRN News, I'm Bob Agnew in Washington. Tropical storm Isaias is getting closer to the Gulf Coast, currently about 450 miles off the mouth of the Mississippi River. Forecasters say they expect the storm to strengthen into a hurricane by tomorrow, and when it does, it is expected to have winds possibly in excess of 100 miles an hour at that time. Also at SRNNews.com, President Trump heading to Texas with the midterm elections less than 30 days away. Republicans are seeing close poll numbers in a state they have long considered safely red. The president expected to appear with Republican Senate nominee Ken Paxton and other GOP hopefuls in San Antonio later today. On Wall Street, the Dow Jones Industrial Average is struggling. It's off by 359 points, about a half an hour from the closing bell on Wall Street. The NASDAQ also down 118. You'll find more on these stories at srnnews.com.
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0: Welcome back to the second half of today's Best Stocks Now. Now, I heard through the grapevine that Ives had left Wedbush. And I actually heard that he went to work for Palantir. But he started his own firm, okay? And it doesn't surprise me as what his five top picks. I bet you could name them, Barry, if you just thought about it for a minute.
1: I know one's got to be Apple.
0: Yeah, Apple and Tesla. Tesla's going to be in there, right? And NVIDIA, number three. Microsoft, number four. Palantir. And CrowdStrike. He actually has six. I agree with all of them. I'm not a fan of Apple right now. Interestingly enough, I stopped by the Apple store the other day. Because the foldable phone is any day now, and it may even be out. Okay, when I went there, they didn't even have a demo to show me. She says, we haven't gotten them yet. But I'm going to think that maybe by now, I think maybe I'll stop by there again, because I want to see it. I want to see it before I ever...
1: You want to touch it. Yeah, you want to touch it.
0: I want to make sure it works. See what it looks like. I want to put it in my pocket, you know. Is it going to be sticking out of my pocket? Is it too big? It could be a little bit of a catalyst for Apple stock. One of the criteria we like in stocks, the N in quantum or the N in can slim is something new. And they have a couple of new things. They have a new CEO, which, you know, he replaced Tim Cook. Cook got it to where it is today after Jobs, $4 trillion. And now there's a new guy at the helm. Will he be more innovative or not? I don't know. But the foldable phone, of course, they're way behind Samsung on this foldable phone thing. I sat behind a guy one time who was looking into his foldable phone. I asked him how he liked it. He said, I love it. I absolutely love it. Well, okay, all right. It's a bigger screen. Yeah, you can do a lot more on it. It's almost like a small little laptop almost. I think you can probably put a keyboard with it and do things. The other thing they're getting into is the smart home. They're partnering with LG Electronics and, doorbells, TV sets, security.
1: Kind of like the Alexa, their version, right? Their version of Alexa, essentially, right?
0: So they're going to deadbolt lock, outdoor security cameras, floodlight cameras, all under the Apple brand. I don't see that as a major game changer myself. I'm not a fan of Apple and I'm not a fan of Microsoft right now because the U in quantum is upside potential, otherwise known as valuation. And I like to see 80% or more upside potential in the stock. And both those stocks are around 50 or 60% upside potential because they don't have the growth rates. Apple doesn't have the growth rate to support 80 or 90% upside potential unless they have one heck of a big catalyst. And Microsoft, at its current valuation, you have a hard time justifying more than 50 or 60% upside over the next 5 years because of those factors. So neither one of them fit my quantum investment criteria. Now, one that has come to the fore here recently, there's going to be a movie released in 2 days. I've seen the previews for this thing, The Social Reckoning, which puts Facebook controversies back on the big screen. And they got like this nerdy guy with a nerdy haircut to play Zuckerberg. Played by, you've got a... let's see who played. I don't know the name of. Oh,
1: I forget
0: Jeremy
1: who the
0: Strong.
1: Actor is, but
0: Jeremy Strong.
1: Yeah, it's gonna, Yeah, it's going to be interesting because, you know, the first, what was it called? I think it was the social network, which was kind of about the, you know, how Facebook came about, right? Kind of the, origination story, right? Origin tale of Facebook. And now this one is, of course.
0: Now we're reckoning with that.
1: Fast forward to where we're at. Yeah. And where social media has taken us over the last, you know, call it 20 plus years. And so it'll be it's kind of interested in seeing this portrayed on the big screen. So,
0: and the massive amounts of data that they've collected on each one of us, which is in those data centers, which is being scoured and searched by NVIDIA chips at high rates of speed. But you know, here's another thing about Meta. It did a golden cross like 2 days ago. I noticed it. 50-day moving average crossing above the 200-day moving average. Generally speaking, that's a pretty powerful, you know, buy signal. And we did get back into Meta a while back. I've heard that there's been 7 million downloads of the Muse agent. Have that thing in your pocket telling you where to go, what to buy, who needs what gift, la la la, and all the information that it has on you. It's very popular. It's been a big hit so far. In fact, they were comparing the downloads of Muse versus like Claude and a couple of the others, and it's absolutely blown it away. And now all of a sudden you have an earnings story back on Meta. Especially the annual earnings, the A in the word quant, or in the acronym quantum, spelled with two T's and an M at the end. And you have the quarterly earnings back. The latest quarter for Meta was blowout quarter. They had $6.77 in earnings versus $1.05 last year. That's a 545% increase. And the annual earnings this year versus last year are expected to be 33%. And the sales growth at Meta is resurgent, 26% this year, 20% next year. And so now it all of a sudden meets all of my quantum criteria once again. And it has a very good technical chart. So Meta and the 50-day crossover of the 200-day creating a golden cross. Okay, one that I've been watching because they're really trying to – does the name David Ellison strike a bell? He is the CEO of Skydance. Well, Ellison. When you think of Ellison, you think of another Ellison. This is his son. It's his son.
1: Right. Yep.
0: And he is betting on technology to reshape Hollywood. And I think it's going to have a massive impact. Of course, the actors' union's not happy. And the people who do the special effects and the stunts and everything, maybe now AI is probably going to replace a lot of the old school, just like anything else that comes along and disrupts, you know, industries. And I don't know how much in a movie they can do with AI now, but I would imagine a lot. And Ellison is betting on technology and AI to transform Skydance after they finally closed on the $110 billion Warner Brothers deal. And they have a tough road to hoe going ahead because it's been tough. Netflix is struggling, Disney is struggling, the movie makers are struggling, the theaters are doing okay, but that's always been a very narrow profit margin business when all your profit mostly comes from the popcorn. But I'm going to keep an eye on Skydance just to see if a tech guy, a tech guru, Larry Ellison's son, can turn it around. It's not real high on my buy list, but I'm going to watch this thing. I have a group of stocks that I consider just to kind of be bellwethers for certain industries and of my interest to keep an eye on. the oil tankers, things like that, that I look at every day. And I added Skydance to that to see if Ellison, the name Ellison, with his dad, and of course his dad has been an investor in the thing. There's some pretty good genes there. We'll see what happens. This is the Best Stocks Now show. We'll be right back.
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15: 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It's part of a push to bring more AI to the consumer and to their devices. It's available for pre-order right now and will begin shipping on October 16th. The laptop has the world's first magnetic USB-C port, which is similar to Apple's MagSafe charging connector. Members of the European Professional Basketball League voted against merging with the NBA to form a joint NBA Europe operation, according to various reports. The decision was made Monday after a meeting in Italy and the NBA submitting their own proposal, but it appears now that the NBA will go ahead with a league of its own. Wall Street stocks are lower across the board. The Dow Industrial Average is down more than 300 points. Meanwhile, the NASDAQ is up by more than 50. West Texas crude down 1% at $88 a
16: KDOW.
17: .gov.

0: welcome back here to the final segment of today's Best Stocks Now show. A stock that has caught my eye here recently and is in the news today, Marvell Technology, MRVL, gets praise from Wall Street after Investor Day. And the stock broke out yesterday almost to a new all-time high. This is no small company. Marvell is now a $251 billion company. And it is right smack dab in the middle of AI infrastructure and the spending that is taking place. If we look at the quantum QUANTTM criteria, which I've upgraded CanSlim, moved it over to more what I look at the criteria because I've modified CanSlim so much now that I hardly recognize CanSlim anymore. The Q stands for quarterly earnings comparisons, and the last four quarters from Quantum have been 77% growth in earnings, 33% growth in earnings, 29% growth in earnings, and 40% growth in earnings. Now, looking forward to the next three quarters, we see 45%, 70%, and 87%. Okay, so there's an excellent example of what I mean by current earnings growth, or more specifically, quarterly earnings growth. Quantum will report earnings on 11/26, so we're still about 7 weeks out on that. But they're expected to report 40% growth. Now, when you get up in this size of a company to a quarter of a trillion, to maintain that kind of growth tells you that there's really good demand, obviously, for their product. The U is upside potential, otherwise known as valuation. And I just said that, you know, Apple and Microsoft don't currently meet my valuation criteria. Marvell still does. Symbol MRVL. Marvell, I'm using an 18% five-year growth rate. That's annual, 18% per year. And a multiple that I think is appropriate for the stock. And I get a $584 target price 5 years from now. And the stock's currently trading at $280. So it has over 100% upside potential over the next 5 years. There's no guarantee it's going to get there, but that's what I'm using as my criteria, my basis for justifying the upside potential and the valuation part of this acronym that I use called Quantum. The annual earnings growth has been phenomenal. Over the last 5 years, it's delivered 40% annual growth. And that's also, as you're going to see in a moment, has led to big annual growth in the stock because stocks follow earnings. Marvell's annual growth recently have been 42%, 47%, and next year 61%. That's annual earnings growth, the A in Quantum, okay? The N is something new. Well, it's very close to hitting a new all-time high. Its all-time high is just above where it's at right now. They're right in the middle of something new, which is this whole AI revolution that's taking place and the spend that is taking place. And even though the company has been around for a long time, when I go back, I remember Marvell way back, you know, when I think was first in the business. They've been a major semiconductor maker, but right now they're the particular chips that they make for the fiber optic networking are very much in demand for right now for these data centers. So there's plenty of N or new going on there. The first T is the track record, and you have a terrific track record. It's one of the best performing stocks in the entire market. It has one of the best track records. It gets an A-plus performance grade. That looks at the 10-year return, annual return of 37%, the 5-year annual return of 37%, the 3-year annual return of 76%, and the 12-month annual return of 233%. The other T in quantum is the technical chart. It's outstanding right now. It is one of the strongest charts in the entire market. Investors Daily gives it a 97 relative strength on a scale of 1 to 99. It's in a nice uptrend and getting ready, closing in on a new all-time high. And the M is market. And I still think that the S&P 500 has the earnings. The low PE multiple, I still think we're going to get above 8,000, somewhere into the mid 8,000 range within the next 12 to 18 months. So the M still fits too. So it fits all my criteria. That doesn't mean it's a recommendation to go out and buy it. We already own Marvell, MRVL, and it's getting high praise after their investor day yesterday. All right, we're out of time. To get a 4-week trial to the newsletter, the app, the daily live alerts, trading alerts. I did a couple yesterday. We bought a new stock yesterday, brand new stock. Of course, the newsletter on the weekends with the portfolios. 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
4: Breaking news this hour at Town Hall. I'm Bob Agnew in Washington. President Trump says the Trump accounts came from the Big Beautiful Bill and so far have already been great for the country's kids.
5: And under this program, the U.S. government is automatically creating a tax-free investment account for every child to grow over the course of their lives and to be used to their benefit and for their benefit after they turn 18.
4: And the kids can use that money at that time for everything from starting a business to helping to pay for their college education. Meanwhile, the World Health Organization releasing its first ever guidelines to address the problem of childhood obesity.
6: The organization is recommending structured dietary and physical activity tailored to

0: Study is highlighting the safest places to call home in this country.
1: This study says if safety is your priority, you may want to head north. A new WalletHub study names Vermont America's safest state, followed by Massachusetts and New Hampshire, Maine, and Utah. The bottom of the list is occupied by Louisiana, Mississippi, Texas, Florida, and Arkansas. Researchers compared all 50 states on everything from crime and traffic safety to financial security and disaster preparedness. I'm Monica Nelson.
0: At the close on Wall Street, the Dow was up about about 368 points. More at townhall.com.
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9: I'm Liz Claman, and this is the Fox Business Report.
10: Stocks are lower in afternoon trading, with the NASDAQ and S&P 500 pulling back from record levels as Treasury yields move higher. The minutes from the Fed's September meeting were released this afternoon, and all participants supported a 25 basis point rate hike, and most assessed another increase would likely be appropriate by the end of the year. The meeting summary providing no clues as to when policymakers expect to raise benchmark rates, and that will depend on incoming data. And shares of Webull are tumbling 19% following a report that a congressional committee claimed that the digital brokerage platform's ties to China were a security risk. And shares of SpaceX are falling over 1%. The Elon Musk-led space and AI company is reportedly looking to issue $40 billion in new debt to buy NVIDIA chips for its data centers. That's your Fox Business Report. I'm Hillary Barsky, invested in you.
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0: bottle that can command $150 as a winery brand may be sold for less than $30 under a private or exclusive label, with the quality of these wines increasingly exponentially. My family, who goes to Costco, love the wines, and they're always like, you should go $20, $30. They say they're great. Lisa, you go to Costco.
1: I go to Costco all the time, but I'm more of the vodka. We go for the Kirkland vodka.
0: I did not see that coming.
1: Didn't see that one coming. But it's curious to say, because they have so much left over, that that's what they're doing. They're going to these private labels to do it. I mean, you go to, I think Aldi was what, like another one that was listed in there. Aldi, so it's you can get a pretty good deal if you know which one to get.
2: Can you get the good deals in, you know, the East Coast? Because I'm sure, you know, if you're closer to Napa and Sonoma, you're probably getting better wine there, right? I mean, they would do it locally.
0: It's because all you youngins, Jessica, are not drinking, and so they've got to offload it to Costco.
3: But word on the street is, you and I, there's supposed to be a wine segment when I'm back with you on Friday.
0: Oh, yeah, I'm drinking. I do my wine
3: segment. There. I'm
1: today?
3: Excited.
1: No?
2: Well, you know, you might need some wine for this story, the next story that we're going to tell you about.
0: I definitely need wine for this
2: next story. Yes, because it turns out that New York City families who flee to the suburbs, you know, because the cost of living in the city is so high, they go to places in New Jersey, home of Carol Basser. They're seeing that Jersey discount disappear because the budget now required to sustain a dual income family of four in New Jersey rose by almost $41,000 over the last 5 years. That is an annual increase of 6.7%, according to the Living Wage Institute. And Carol, that's definitely not the kind of wage increases people are seeing on average.
0: I can't even tell you about my property taxes, and some of it has to do with education. And apparently, if their budget, they miss it, they can just tack it onto your tax bill. And so it's pretty amazing. I believe in education. But I also live in a place where most kids, most families send their kids to private schools because the public education isn't great. And that breaks my heart, having grown up in public education and really good. So New Jersey, we've had a hard time getting this together.
1: It has. I know. I'm a Jersey girl too.
0: You are too.
1: And you're right. You know, paying the property taxes and then sending your kids to the private school.
0: Is that why you don't live in Jersey?
1: It's tough.
0: Jess or Scarlett?
2: What?
3: I did once.
1: I don't want to pay the toll.
2: No New Jersey for me. I stay in New York where I have my own high taxes.
3: Too. Yeah.
0: Beautiful farmland, lots of good stuff, but man, it's really discouraging. All right, guys, that is a wrap. Our cross-platform radio, TV, YouTube, Bloomberg Originals. We do call it the closing bell. Jess and Scar continuing there on the close on television. And Lisa and I back here on Bloomberg Business Week Daily. We will see you again same time, same place tomorrow.
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0: All right, everybody, we are back on Bloomberg Business Week Daily. Carol Masser along with Lisa Mateo. Lisa in for Tim, who is out this week. We've got a lot of big thinkers that are coming at us right now. J.P. Morgan's Jamie Dimon spoke exclusively to Bloomberg yesterday. Nassim Tlaib, he, of course, who popularized the phrase black swan, also out with some comments. Ray Dalio, we've been covering all of this. So, too, though, is a big thinker, our next guest, which is why we are delighted to have some time to actually dig into some of what ails us, what questions that are out there when we look at the marketplace. Jeffrey Rosenberg, Managing Director, Portfolio Manager, Systematic Multi-Strategy Fund at the world's largest asset manager. We are talking about BlackRock. They've got some $15.3 trillion in assets under management. It's a firm and an individual very well known to the Bloomberg audience. Welcome.
5: Well, thank you. That was a very esteemed company to be in. On your intro, so we'll do our best.
0: No pressure. But I think we are leaning on a lot of different voices to kind of understand the way forward. I love folks that have seen market cycles, seen crises, and understand some things. How would you describe the environment right now? We're talking about American exceptionalism a little bit again this week. We see growth. Seems like the Fed is managing things. But how would you describe it?
5: Well, I think we're really just talking about artificial intelligence. I mean, that is the theme. We're in the midst of a unprecedented historical, by historic standards, investment wave. There's been a lot of interesting stuff written about it recently, comparing, you know, investment as a share of GDP to canals, to railroads, to electricity, to the telecom infrastructure build out. And this wave will eclipse all of those. So it's AI everywhere, all the time.
0: I did not expect you to start there.
5: Well, it's
0: it's all we talk about,
5: And it's a macro theme as well. I mean, I spend most of my time in interest rates and in macro, but the macro theme spillover is that AI is the primary driver of above trend growth. And it is an investment led growth, but it is also consumption led growth because the wealth side of the AI, everything you talk about here on the program, today's equity market moves, you talked about it earlier, the concentration story. That's all downstream effects from AI. So almost everything traces back to the AI story. In interest rates, if we talk about, you know, the worry about the big increase in the bond market interest rates, what's happening? Well, part of that is AI related because it's the competition for capital that the AI investment boom has completely turned around an old, old story, which we once had, Larry Summers' secular stagnation, not enough investment demand, too much supply of savings. That led to very, very low interest rates. And today it's the opposite. Not enough global savings to fund an incredible demand for investment and investment opportunities.
1: Well, since you mentioned AI, and Carol, you mentioned before Ray Dalio, so he talked about the AI bubble. What do you think of it? Is it too much? I mean, is it going to burst?
5: So I want to kind of steer away from the bubble language. There's a lot of headlines on it, a lot of people talking about it.
1: Yeah.
5: You know, it's loaded language because of our experience with bubbles. I think we have to think about this less from kind of market bubble psychology and much more from like the fundamental investment case, which is really unique here. And what's unique is that this is an expansion of the capacity, right? So there's AI, but what we're really doing in the investment world is the infrastructure build,
1: right?
5: That's why it's hitting the real economy. So this is data centers, and this is transmission, and this is chips, and this is energy. Mm-hmm. So it's affecting the real economy long before the impact. And we're talking about, you know, our adoption of AI, but that whole adoption is in front of us. What's with us right now is the infrastructure build out. And what's really critical is that as much infrastructure is being built, the supply side is still dwarfed massively by the amount of demand that we're seeing and the demand shocks that we continue to see. When I say demand shock, what do I mean by that? I mean that every time we think we kind of understand AI, oh, it's a chatbot. Oh, it's replacing my search engine. Oh, it's... We discover an entire new category of uses that have really kind of blown away our prior understanding of how much demand is this technology really going to deliver. So the latest in that is Muse, of course.
0: Yeah. And, you know, so by being involved in the infrastructure, you don't care what LLM wins, right? It's just a case of we're going to build the data centers because whoever's the winning models, we're just going to have the infrastructure there to support it.
5: For now, because that demand piece appears so far ahead of where the supply is. Now, that may change. And that's something...
0: Do you expect it to last forever?
5: Well, you know, trees don't grow to the sky, right?
0: No.
5: That's a famous saying. So at some point, we're going to have to make these two things match. We're going to have to get the scale of the investment to the scale of the demand. The problem is nobody really knows because no one really knows what the a sensitivity of demand is to the reduction in price, that elasticity. And it may be big, it may be fixed, it may be small, but that's really the unknown here as to where we'll end up. But it's very early stages, I think, in that kind of debate.
0: And the narrative has changed so much. Jeff, hang on for a second. We do want to play Black Swan author Nassim Taleb. He did, though, sound the alarm on AI. He says tech companies driving markets higher may not ultimately emerge as the winners of the AI boom. He spoke at the Greenwich Economic Forum and spoke with our Natalia Kenijevich. Listen up, everybody.
6: So there's a class of naive investors who say, okay, AI is going to change the world, hence let's invest in firms that are linked to AI. And that's probably the most naive thinking you can because if you look backwards, a thing that did change the world, in retrospect, we can see that the company that benefited were not the pioneers.
0: All right, that, of course, was Nassim Taleb of Universa Investments there at the Greenwich Economic Forum. Jeff, though, there is this thinking, too, and we had a couple professors on who've been analyzing kind of last waves and looking at companies that were once, whether it's Kodak or some others that were household names that are no more, and looking at this cycle moving so rapid that some of the companies and these professors naming, take your Mag 7, take your top big tech names, saying there's no guarantee that all of these guys are going to be around

0: 10 years or 20 years. How do you look at kind of who might be the winners or losers?
1: Yeah, so let's bring it down a little bit to the investment implications and what it means for
0: people. We have about a minute and then we'll come back.
1: Portfolios today. So I mean, broadly, I think what the implication of all that is in portfolios is this incredible concentration.
0: Right.
1: We talked about in the early segment, it's historic concentration in the indices. So when Taleb is talking about kind of naive investing, if you're just owning equity market beta, if you're just owning the market portfolio, you have a very concentrated portfolio. And so challenges to diversification in this environment, and your earlier guest from McKenzie was talking about this, mm-hmm. like investors need to diversify. So we'll come back and we'll talk about that, because I think that's the most important thing investors can think about is, well, how in this environment, you got to recognize the problem. The problem is the flip side of the success of AI is
0: right.
1: It's making my beta go through the roof, right? Equity indices at historic highs, but it's making my portfolio more concentrated. So I have a bigger demand for diversification, and we have to really think differently about diversification in today's environment.
0: Do customers get it? Just got 20 seconds. Or do they say, oh, wait a minute, but this is where the momentum is and that's where I want to be?
1: I think it varies. I do think people definitely get the idea that their equity portfolios are concentrated, that they've had great wins. Mm-hmm. And you get a lot of financial advisors who are looking at that and looking for how can I diversify my client's portfolio away from this trade. I still want to be in it, but I want to have other things in my portfolio as well.
0: All right, we're going to come back with Jeffrey Rosenberg, Managing Director, Portfolio Manager, Systematic Multi-Strategy Fund at BlackRock, joining us right here in our Bloomberg Interactive Broker Studio. Carol Master, Lisa Mateo. We're back in just a moment.
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13: I'm Dan Loney with Your Money Now. Wall Street pulled back from yesterday's record closes on the NASDAQ and S&P 500. The Dow Industrial Average was off 341 points, ending the day at 51,180. NASDAQ lost 61 points. The S&P 500 fell 17. Google has been ordered to halt work on a pair of data centers in Finland, and this just 1 month after committing to spend $15 billion in AI infrastructure in the country. Apparently, environmental impact assessments were not completed. Google must halt work no later than October 23rd. Disney announced that its streaming platform, Disney Plus, will be carrying the Super Bowl at the end of the NFL season. The game is already set to be broadcast on both ESPN and ABC, but this now gives Disney another platform to show the game on, as well as have advertisers show commercials on. Disney said that the Disney Plus platform will also be showing two Monday Night Football games later this season. And that is Your Money Now.
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14: Intermediate crude holding just above $89 a barrel, down 0.3%. The two-year, 4.77%, with a five-year currently yielding 5.02%, the 10-year, 5.28%, and the 30-year, 5.67%. Again, recapping here, the Dow, the S&P, NASDAQ all declining today, with the S&P 500 index moving lower, retreating for a record, down 0.2%. For on-demand news, 24 hours a day, subscribe to Bloomberg News Now, wherever you get your podcast. I'm Charlie Pellett. Carol and Lisa, that is a Bloomberg Business Flash.
0: It is indeed. All right, Charlie Pellett, thank you so much. Carol Master, along with Lisa Mateo, in for Tim on this Wednesday. I want to get back to Jeffrey Rosenberg. He is Managing Director, Portfolio Manager, Systematic Multi-Strategy Fund at BlackRock. He's here in our Bloomberg Interactive Broker Studio. So we're talking about AI and how you've got to be important when it comes to diversification. What does that mean in this environment?
1: Yeah, So two things to understand about this environment. We've talked about the first one in the earlier segment, just how concentrated equity portfolios have become. And it's the flip side of the good news story, which is the valuations of these AI companies and technology companies are expanding proportionally and sometimes behind their cash flow and their earnings power. But it's been an incredible concentration in the equity side of the portfolio. So you got that story. You have another story on the macro side, which is what's happening to the bonds and the bond market, which is since COVID, we've had too much inflation. And so when we've moved into this era of too much inflation, that structure of having too much inflation undermines the diversification role of fixed income in your portfolio. So we've lost an anchor of asset class diversification in portfolio construction at the same time as we need that diversification from the equity side. So what is one to do? Well, sorry for the shameless plug, talk about another fund that I manage, which you didn't mention in my bio, but it's the iShares Systematic.
0: I left it for you.
1: Thank you. iShares Systematic Alternatives Active ETF. And so alternatives is in the name. And what we're talking about here is not alternative asset classes. We're talking about alternative. Excuse me one second. Sorry.
0: We're trying to get you some water.
1: Alternative strategies. And the alternative strategies create differentiated return streams. And basically what we're bringing to an ETF wrapper, which no one has ever done, are strategies that we run in our institutional hedge funds. Long, short, market neutral strategies across micro and macro markets. What does that do? It gives you a differentiated source of return. Differentiated meaning it's not about are markets going up or going down.
0: Right.
1: It's not about are interest rates going up or going down. It's about what's happening inside the markets, about the idiosyncratic, the distinctive individual exposures that we can capture when we have a toolkit that is more than just being long only, which is what typical retail mutual funds and ETFs have exposures to. So it's a different kind of toolkit. And when you have that power of that tool to be able to go long and short and take out market directionality,
0: You pick up nuances of the market.
1: You pick up nuances of the market. And really simply, it's uncorrelated returns. Mm-hmm. And having uncorrelated returns in a market environment where you've got a lot of correlation, mm-hmm. stock and bond correlation between
0: right.
1: the equities,
0: right.
1: that's an incredibly powerful thing. And it can be additive to your portfolio as a source of diversification, helping you to do what? Well, not have to rely so much on, is AI a bubble or not a bubble? No one's going to get that call right, and no one's going to know when to make that call. If you base your investment strategy on that, that's a very low probability of success. So we don't want to have one big low probability event. We want to have thousands of individual exposures. That's the idiosyncratic risk, and that's how you add diversification.
0: But then what's the challenges of having all those, that exposure?
1: Well, the challenges are maintaining your what we call asset breadth. So what mm-hmm. makes those strategies work is that the individual exposures are uncorrelated, right? If you end up doing all this work, but at the end of the day, it's all the same trade, you haven't really created any diversification.
0: So uncorrelated can become correlated.
1: It can.
0: Very easily.
1: And so the devil's in yeah. the detail of how do you design these strategies so that you don't end up with correlated strategies, that you're ensuring the lack of correlation. And so that's what the structure, mm-hmm. long short, really gives you a leg up. Because when you're basically buying one stock and shorting another stock, you're pretty much at a starting point, removing that beta exposure to the market, which is your number one source of correlation. It's not your only thing. You got to look at other factors and exposures as well, but you get a long way
0: right.
1: to solving the problem by opening up the short side of the portfolio.
0: And there's you know this, Jeff, like there's different factors that can change that. And that has to do with kind of how high we go on rates. And I just want to bring Jamie Dimon into the conversation. He spoke exclusively with our Tom McKenzie out in London, and he talked specifically about rates and rates going higher. Just listen up, everyone.
9: Rates are going up, a lot of demand for capital, a lot of government financing, you know, in my view, a little bit expected. If it goes up higher than here, does it create risk? If credit spreads gap, yeah, it creates risk for all companies. You know, it changes valuations, and then you know, markets open and close, you know. So there's no permanent state of affairs when it comes to markets.
0: That's right. Jamie Dimon at the conference in London, the J.P. Morgan Tech Stars conference with our Tom McKenzie. That's right. Markets are fluid, right? That's what happens. But I do want to go back to, I know you started with AI, but AI and rates, like all of this stuff is connected. So I'm just curious, how high do you think U.S. yields go at this point? Do we go 6? We've had some conversations this week, 6%, 7%. Do you have a thought?
1: I definitely do. And, yeah. and the way to anchor the rate conversation is around nominal GDP.
0: Okay.
1: Right? Rates don't just grow to the sky. They don't fall to the ground. They're anchored to mm-hmm. economic fundamentals. Yes, they can decouple over short and longer periods of time, but ultimately that's the driving force. Why did rates go higher? Simply because nominal GDP went higher. Why did nominal GDP go higher? Because of the combination of better real growth, that's the AI spillover effect, and higher than expected inflation. That's a little bit of AI on the components mm-hmm. and the inflationary aspects. And it's a lot of the headline on the inflation. But before we leave Jamie's comments, let's just bring it back to this diversification piece and
0: yeah.
1: link the kind of the beta conversation. Jamie's talking about rates go up, credit spreads go wider,
0: right.
1: you're going to have risks. But let's link that back to our earlier conversation around alternatives and diversification through long short market strategies. Because here's the really, really important insight is that there's a relationship between the beta story, mm-hmm. markets going up, markets going down, rates going up, rates going down, and the alpha story. And that relationship itself is incredibly additive to your diversification. And that relationship is mostly, not always, but mostly there's a negative correlation between the opportunities that are happening in the beta space mm-hmm. and the opportunities that happen in the alpha space, to wit. So when you have really difficult equity market environments, that tends to lead to a lot of differentiation in the underlying equity market's performance. It's a measure that we call dispersion. And mm-hmm. when dispersion goes up, think of dispersion as how much is the market's valuing the difference between winners and losers.
0: Right.
1: You tend to have a much better alpha environment. Now, before you stop me, let me just explain what's unique about this environment, because the markets are going straight up, but it's an AI-driven environment, and that is creating winners and losers. So it's an alpha environment of lots of dispersion at the same time as the markets are going up, which is really quite unique.
0: I kind of love that you went there. We talked about this earlier, Lisa, that we had some records on the S&P and the NASDAQ, and yet there were not, there were a lot of stocks that weren't part of it. You saw a lot of stocks either hitting lows or so, you know, so it's just interesting when you see and dig down below.
1: Exactly.
0: So of what's going on.
1: But it's not by accident, right? It's back to our earlier thing.
0: Yeah.
1: It's like all AI all the time, because AI is a driver for the creation of winners and losers. Who
0: right.
1: is going to benefit from this incredible wave? Who's going to be left behind? And that separation between winners and losers is highlighted by the stat that you mentioned. You got some winners, but you got a lot of losers here. But
0: correct.
1: For an alpha investor, when you're long short, that's an incredible investment opportunity to add alpha sources of returns to a portfolio. And that's what IALT is the ticker.
0: Yeah.
1: Gives an opportunity for clients, really in the first time we've ever seen this in the ETF wrapper, for retail investors to get access to that kind of investment style, that investment toolkit.
0: Very granular.
1: Very granular, very institutional, very, very much what we do for institutions in the hedge fund space, bringing it to the retail space. But the value of that is just this, the necessity and the opportunity of the moment right now.
12: We were talking about rates earlier. The minutes came out not too long ago. Wanted to ask your opinion. Was there anything of note there for you? Because there wasn't much of a reaction.
1: yeah.
0: Do you care about minutes?
12: Yeah.
1: No, we do care about minutes. Okay. We get a lot of information about the minutes. But the issue is, what's the surprise in the minutes, right?
12: Not
1: and so
12: much.
1: The minutes were basically kind of as expected. You know, there was a little bit on the AI demand overheating story, which may have been a little bit of a surprise, but not enough to really move the bond market needle. The minutes are helpful. They validate and they entrench a narrative around Fed and Fed expectations. Sometimes when we do the inside baseball of some and many and a few and do that counting, the inside baseball prognosticators, you know, care and get very excited about that, but it rarely moves the markets.
0: We've only got a couple of minutes. We haven't dug as much into geopolitics as I would hope, but I do think that is still a risk that is out there in a big way, and it's often the things we talk about that worry investors most. What's the smart conversation for you guys at BlackRock around this right now, and how do you position for investors?
1: I'll be doing a panel tomorrow at a Hedge Week conference, and this is the book of our panel. And you know, so let's just
0: got separate. About a minute or so.
1: Got it. So I'll make this quick. So let's just separate what we mean and unpack geopolitics. Because if I say geopolitics, you say okay. So everyone is really, and Warsh made this sort of use of geopolitics to refer to Iran and the oil impact. But geopolitics means a lot of things. It means the midterm elections. It means elections in Brazil and other places. So it means a lot of different things. Generally, in the biggest sense of geopolitics, what we have observed for a very long time is geopolitical risk tends to not be persistent. It tends to spike and then reverse. And so your playbook as an investor is to not overreact to the geopolitic risk writ large. Now, Iran and oil is a little bit different story because that's a lot more
0: trend. And some days the market does respond, some days it doesn't.
1: Correct. And that's a different story because that's a trend on inflation and oil and oil disruption.
0: Correct.
1: And that is, you know, been in its own category of geopolitical risk.
0: Wait.
12: We've taken up so much of your time.
0: No.
12: I love it. We appreciate it.
0: Oh, please. Yeah. No. Next time it's going to be even more. But it's interesting. I love that you came out of the gate with AI. Come back.
1: Okay.
0: We would love it.
1: Thanks very much.
0: Good luck with your panel tomorrow.
1: Thank you.
0: He is Jeffrey Rosenberg, Managing Director, Portfolio Manager at Systematic Multi-Strategy Fund, the world's largest asset manager there. 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Hey, folks, we're taking a break, and we're heading, though, towards wrapping up the show. We're going to talk a little bit about Russia. We're going to talk a little bit about plagues. Yeah, we're going to end on a high note. We're back in just a moment. This is Bloomberg.
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26: With SRN News, I'm Bob Agnew in Washington. President Trump today said that his Trump accounts, which came from the Big Beautiful Bill, have been a great success so far. And today he announced that all of the new children in this country between 2025 and 2028 will be automatically enrolled. That also provides $1,000 from the government for each one of those children and also a tax-free vehicle for their parents to store more money in those accounts, which can be accessed when the children grow up and turn age 18. Tropical storm Isaias is set to bring heavy rain to the Gulf Coast. It's currently about 580 miles southwest of the mouth of the Mississippi River and closing. The forecasters expect the storm to strengthen into a hurricane by tomorrow, possibly packing winds at that time of more than 100 miles an hour. President Trump on his way to TIS with the midterm elections in mind. Republicans are seeing close poll numbers in a state they've long considered safely in their camp. This is SRN News. For the Wall Street Business Report, I'm Bob Agnew. Some legal problems for Starbucks accused of false advertising.
27: A new lawsuit filed in federal court claims 8 Starbucks drinks advertised as sugar-free may not actually be sugar-free after all. The suit was brought by 3 customers and alleges some of the drinks contained between 13 and 21 grams of sugar in a venti serving. The drinks named in the lawsuit include hot and iced vanilla and caramel protein lattes, along with protein matcha beverages.
26: As Monica Nelson, new data sheds light on what might be America's favorite convenience store.
28: The latest numbers from the American Customer Satisfaction Index shows that it's the Midwest-based brand Meijer
2: It overtook last year's winner, Quick Trip. The more than 24 brands considered were ranked based on scores on store hours and locations, food quality, store layout and cleanliness, variety of merchandise, and quality and freshness of coffee.
26: That's Tammy Trujillo at the close on Wall Street. The Dow was down 341 points. For the Wall Street Business Report, I'm Bob.
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4: 0.09 the ounce, West Texas Intermediate crude, just below $89 a barrel, down today by 0.5%. Interesting divergence in the crude markets. Brent up by just about 0.4%, 101.01 for a barrel of Brent crude. As for the overall market backdrop, Leslie Marks is Chief Investment Officer for Equities at McKenzie Investments, and she was a guest right here on Bloomberg Business Week Daily.
5: It's a little bit uncomfortable here, but yeah, we're not in that point of talking about, you know, a bubble bursting and a major correction. What we could see is sort of time marking here where we consolidate at current levels until there's enough confidence to broaden out.
4: Leslie Marks of McKenzie Investments. And that, Carol and Lisa, is a Bloomberg Business Flash.
12: All right, Charlie, thank you so much. Carol Masser, along with Lisa Mateo, we're here in our Bloomberg Interactive Brokers studio. And a lot going on, and one of the things that has increasingly been catching our attention takes us really to Russia and what is going on there. A story that did cross a little bit after lunchtime today, the World Health Organization pressing Russia for more information on the death of a worker in a plague lab, saying that what's been disclosed so far makes it impossible to determine the risk that the case poses. So we are continuing to follow these cases of pneumonic plague in Siberia. And we did see Beijing making some comments. They, I think, are reaching out to Russia. The U.S. is rushing out. So we want to get to our guest, someone who is very well known to the Bloomberg audience. Mm-hmm. We talked to him many times throughout the COVID pandemic. I want to say delighted to have him back, but I wish we weren't talking about a plague. Joining us is Dr. Amesh Adalja. He's senior scholar and attending physician for infectious diseases, critical care and emergency medicine at Johns Hopkins Center for Health Security at the Johns Hopkins Bloomberg School of Public Health, which of course is supported by Michael R. Bloomberg, founder of Bloomberg LP and Bloomberg Philanthropies. He joins us from Baltimore. Dr. Adalja, I did not think we would be talking about something that feels potentially could be very serious so soon after COVID. What do we need to know here?
6: What we need to know is that there's those are two different questions. So, but what we do know is a 28-year-old who works at the Anti-Plague Institute in Siberia died of a pneumonia of unknown etiology, meaning unknown cause. They didn't know what caused her pneumonia, and she supposedly was vaccinated against everything she worked with, that this wasn't plague. But what we saw was the Russian government basically act very proactively, very aggressively, quarantining the hospital she was treated in, hazmat suits, monitoring 200 contacts. And that is incongruous with plague. People might think of plague and think that's the worst thing it could be. That's not the worst thing it could be. In general, it's treatable. There are protocols when people are exposed. It doesn't usually merit the type of response we saw in Russia. So that raised a lot of alarm bells that this was something novel, something new that we're worried about, that they were trying to contain, that it might have been spreading from person to person. That's what we wanted to know about. Those are the questions that are still outstanding, and that's what Russia needs to really be transparent about.
12: So, Dr. Adalja, how concerned, I mean, should we be right now? I mean, with everything that you've been saying so far, what should we know? How concerned should we be?
7: I've been freaked out a little
12: bit. Yes, I know. She's very freaked out.
7: So should we be freaked out? Because I feel like COVID, we did the same thing.
12: Yes.
7: Not a problem. It's not going to impact us. And then there we were.
6: The thing that we're waiting to understand is why this woman died. Mm-hmm. The fact that 200 of her contacts have not gotten sick, and, you know, you have to take, you can't really take the Russian messaging at face value. They are notorious for disinformation and obfuscation and opacity. But what they're saying is that the contacts of that individual, none of them have tested positive for anything, that they're all healthy. So that tells you that it's not communicating. The WHO has said that this is a lower risk situation. But until we know what killed this woman and whether it was something that could be transmitted and why the Russians took such aggressive action, I think we're going to have a hard time risk stratifying what this actually means. And there's been some reassuring data over the last 24 hours, I think, that the Russians have given drips and drabs of information that seemed to be reassuring. So 24 hours have passed since the last time I was on television talking about this, and it seems to be a better situation now than yesterday, but we still are a long way from actually having full situational awareness of what happened in this town.
12: Now, we keep hearing pneumonic plague specifically. I mean, what makes this form of plague different? Why is that more concerning?
6: So I don't think that this was plague, but pneumonic plague is plague that affects your lungs. So when plague affects your lungs, it can be spread from person to person. You can cough and cause respiratory droplets to spread from one person to the next. That's a contagious form of plague between humans. So that's why the stakes rise when you're talking about pneumonic plague versus bubonic plague, which is plague confined to the lymph nodes in your neck, in your groin, in your axilla, in your armpits.
7: So very, very different. China reaching out, President Trump reaching out. Normal, should we expect that? That's the right thing that we want to see in terms of helping Russia?
6: Yeah, what we want is real transparency, coordination, cooperation, anytime there's an infectious disease emergency in any country, because that's how we're proactive. That's how we increase our resilience. That's how we have situational awareness. That's how we mobilize when we need to mobilize, and we take the temperature down when the temperature can come down. All of that is about, you know, that's the norm that we want. And that's why you'd see the WHO and world leaders reaching out. The United States actually issued a demarche, which is a special type of diplomatic communication saying, we need to know these answers now. So it has kind of escalated from just friendly helping out to, we want to know now what's going on so that we can prepare if we need to prepare.
7: Did that happen during COVID?
6: During COVID, there was definitely demands for China to have increased transparency. And the WHO basically, I would say, did not get full accounting from the Chinese government. We know that China delayed in telling people that COVID was efficiently transmitting between persons. They delayed how long they knew about something odd that was going on. So no, I think that we don't often get that. Even though it's the norm, it's the aspiration. Many countries will often fall short because they don't want the stigma of having an infectious disease issue in their borders. And that's the perennial problem that we face that keeps us from being fully resilient. We always are late to the game because countries want to hide things. Saudi Arabia did the same thing with Middle East respiratory syndrome in 2012. This always happens over and over again.
12: So what's the next step? Like, what would have to happen for this to move from an isolated incident to, say, like an international public health concern?
6: If we see that there are secondary cases of this unknown pneumonia occurring in the contacts of the woman who died, if we see that there's evidence of onward transmission, that changes the game. There doesn't seem to be that at this point, but that's certainly what Russia was trying to rule out with what they were doing with monitoring those contacts of the patient who died. That's what I would be looking for. Are there any other cases?
7: All right. So we'll be watching. And hopefully, as much as I enjoy talking to you, I hope we don't have to come back to you on this. Dr. Adalja, thank you so much. Appreciate it. He is Dr. Amish Adalja, senior scholar and attending physician for infectious diseases, critical care and emergency medicine at Johns Hopkins Center for Health Security at the Johns Hopkins Bloomberg School of Public Health, as we reminded you, of course, founded by Michael R. Bloomberg, supported by Michael R. Bloomberg, founder of Bloomberg LP and Bloomberg Philanthropies. President Trump making some comments, taking questions, reporter questions at the White House. President Trump saying that the U.S. hopes that Russia has the suspected plague case in Siberia under control. His quote, if you listen to them, it's under control. The U.S. does not believe the suspected case involves a bioweapon. He was also asked how this scenario compares to the coronavirus outbreak, and the president saying China didn't say much and Russia isn't saying much either. So
12: that's a lot to unpack.
7: Yes, indeed. We're back in a moment.
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16: I'm Dan Loney with Your Money Now. The New York Fed released its September survey of consumer expectations. The report showed that households expect inflation to increase in the short and medium term, but be unchanged longer term. Labor market expectations improved, as income and spending growth expectations, but future financial situations did deteriorate. Levi Strauss posted mixed results quarter. The blue jeans maker saw 48 cents per share profit, which was a beat, but revenue at $1.61 billion came in shy of estimates. It also raised its profit outlook due to tariff refunds, which added 16 cents per share in the quarter. It's also raised its full-year earnings guidance, but lowered its revenue growth guidance to 7%. The markets pulled back yesterday from the record closes on the NASDAQ and S&P 500. The Dow was off 341 points, ending the day at 51,180. NASDAQ lost 61 points. The S&P 500 fell 17. That's Your Money Now.
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7: The straight, like, tight legs, no more, and everything's like this baggy in the barrel.
28: Yeah.
7: Have you tried on? I tried on, like, 10 pairs of the barrel jeans. Nothing looked good. It was so bad.
28: It's a thing. But I'm also do we want to go back to low jeans? And apparently, you know.
7: I don't want low jeans. I hate low jeans.
29: The low rises are back.
28: No. I think the kids are ready for them.
29: So my daughter tells me.
28: They do? Yeah.
29: Skinny's out.
7: Well, what's interesting is it looks like they raised their full year, fiscal year adjusted EPS, and that was better than.
28: Yeah.
7: What they had seen previously.
28: So it was their EPS for the third quarter beat Bloomberg consensus or the analyst that we have on our data base. But that also that outlook boost comes from the tariff refund. Oh, so maybe that's something that Wall Street was just
7: It's a one-time thing, right?
28: Yeah.
7: At least for the moment.
28: For the moment, yeah, for sure.
7: Are you wearing barrel jeans? I can't see you in barrel jeans.
12: I do. I like the low rise, though.
7: You do like the low rise.
12: Yeah, I know.
7: Are you wearing the barrel jeans?
28: I'm all about the baggy pants. But that's maybe in the last 4 years, I've been very much into them. I am not sure if I'm ready to go back for the low jeans. Mm. I'm ready for an in-between.
7: I hate the low jeans.
28: I know.
7: I hate them.
28: I know. They're so
7: boring. You're like perfect. And you can like do that. Not me. I like high-waisted. I like bell-bottom.
28: Yes, like high-waisted. Right? Love those. Yes.
7: Oh. All right. So Levi having a tough time. We'll see the analyst call and see if things change in terms of they tell their story a little bit more. Yeah. All right, so we mentioned pair of jeans and two animals.
12: We got to get some animals. Yeah. The wolf.
28: We got the wolf speeds.
12: Chip maker, though.
28: Yes, they are an advanced semiconductor maker. They basically got a Department of Defense conditional commitment or loan of up to $1.5 billion. That comes at that 30-year loan. It's going to help them expand production of these semiconductor materials that they make and power chips. This is with a focus on national security and defense applications. These semiconductors that they make usually can handle more power, heat, and voltage, and that's something that with the procurement that the Defense Department is looking into will help the company.
7: Good for the military, right?
28: Yeah. Like for sure. Field.
7: Stock is up 28% in the aftermarket.
28: Yeah. It literally jumped.
7: And it's up 80% year to date. So get ready, everybody.
28: Year to date up to 80%. That's
7: for tomorrow's trade.
28: Yeah.
7: Pretty remarkable. I will point out 74% of the float is short.
28: Oh.
7: Yeah. That
28: is something to look at.
7: Yeah. That's pretty fascinating. But that's why you might be seeing it up so much. There's going to be a bunch of short covering.
28: Totally.
7: Because it was so negative. Mm-hmm. All right. So we mentioned another animal.
28: Yes, we have the bulls. Well, the ticker BULL.
7: Blame Sebastian that we're doing this.
28: I'm glad he noticed. They close up about 19%. That's after a report this morning that the U.S. House Select Committee on China is set to release a report saying or tying that the company is tied to the Chinese government, which sort of raises national security concerns, although analysts at Scotiabank noted that this was something that was known, but the framing that this is something of a risk for national or a national concern could draw a little bit of a regulatory attention that the company maybe is not expecting. This is a company that basically the congressional community cannot suspend the online brokerage and digital trading platform, their operations, or the list their shares. Anything and everything that could come on a negative has to be from the SEC or FINRA moving forward.
12: So this, they're based in St. Petersburg, but they have this huge, like 28 billion global users. This is a big online brokerage firm.
28: They are, and they're also, they've been down for about 24% year to date in 2026. So today's jump was very, very interesting.
7: We should point out initially reported by
28: CNBC.
7: So that coverage. Wow, that's a big one. Mm-hmm. Great stuff. Thank you so much. Two animals and a pair of jeans. Arvelis Bonilla-Ramos, equities reporter at Bloomberg News with our Stocks on the Move. Check out our Stock Movers podcast. 5-minute episodes, big winners and losers.
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19: Breaking news this hour from Town Hall. I'm Ken Lorman in Washington. The FBI in Minneapolis has arrested a teen who pledged his allegiance to ISIS and was planning to kill people at the Jewish-owned Mall of America in Minneapolis.
20: An 18-year-old in Minnesota charged in connection with plotting a terrorist attack in support of ISIS. The feds say he purchased an AK-47 and 200 rounds of ammunition and was looking to shoot and kill people at the Mall of America, which is owned by a Jewish person. The U.S. attorney in Minnesota says the teen stated that even if he killed 30 people, no one would go there anymore. I want to harm the Jew, just like the brothers in Australia, Bondi Beach, harmed the Jews. Laura Winters reporting.
19: Meantime, the mayor of New York City is facing accusations of anti-Semitism for praising terrorists in the past, as well as in a comment to mark the three-year anniversary of the Hamas terrorist attack on the Jewish state.
2: Mayor Mamdani condemned the Hamas attack on Israel, in which nearly 1,200 people were murdered and more than 250 kidnapped. At the same time, he condemned Israel's response in Gaza, from which Hamas launched the attack.
19: That's Sarah Lee Kessler reporting. President Trump is heading to Texas to campaign with Republican Senate nominee Ken Paxton and other GOP hopefuls in San Antonio.

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3: This study says if safety is your priority, you may want to head north. A new WalletHub study names Vermont America's safest state, followed by Massachusetts and New Hampshire, Maine, and Utah. The bottom of the list is occupied by Louisiana, Mississippi, Texas, Florida, and Arkansas. Researchers compared all 50 states on everything from crime and traffic safety to financial security and disaster preparedness. I'm Monica Nelson.
2: A judge has ruled in favor of Krista Pike's attorneys and ordered evidence from her botched execution last week in Tennessee to be preserved. In a hearing today, the judge ordered the state not to discard any evidence. Pike is awake and speaking after being critically injured and was on a ventilator. She was sentenced to death for the 1995 murder of Colleen Slimmer and was set to be the first woman put to death in Tennessee in 200 years. News and analysis at townhall.com. Things are looking up again for spaceship maker Elon Musk.
3: SpaceX stock shot up 8% this week, making CEO and founder Elon Musk a trillionaire again. The jump comes as SpaceX has been benefiting from AI infrastructure and other related agreements, Starship and Neo Cloud government contracts. And Wall Street is headed for a record-shattering $90 billion year.
2: That's Monica Nelson reporting. President Trump calls it a disgrace after newly released documents reportedly reveal the FBI tracked travel of the First Lady and their son, Barron. The White House released the documents this week regarding former special counsel Jack Smith's investigation of President Trump's handling of classified documents. They show the FBI also monitored future White House Chief of Staff Susie Wiles' cell phone while plotting the best time to raid Mr. Trump's Palm Beach home. You can get more on these stories at townhall.com.
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7: I'm Charles Payne, and this is the Fox Business Report.
8: Stocks finishing lower with the Nasdaq and S&P 500 pulling back from record highs as Treasury yields move higher. The minutes from the Fed's September policy meeting were released this afternoon that showed that participants supported a 25 basis point rate hike and most assessed another increase would likely be appropriate by the end of the year. However, the meeting summary provided no clues as to when policymakers expect to raise benchmark rates. Oil prices retreated with West Texas Intermediate crude below $89 a barrel. Industrials and tech were the biggest laggards while healthcare advanced. The Magnificent Seven big cap tech stocks were mixed. The Dow winners Amgen, Johnson & Johnson, and Amazon. The Dow decliners Caterpillar, Goldman Sachs, and Sherwin-Williams. The Dow down 341 points. The Nasdaq lower by 61. S&P 500 down 17. That's your Fox Business Report. I'm Hillary Barsky, invested in you.
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2: Linda Goldfarb joins me, as she has done before. Linda is a leading contributor to the series we talked about, the new book, Leading Ladies, Discover Your God-Grown Strategy for Success, recently published by Bold Vision Books. And Linda joins us to kind of pick up on where we left off last time. And hey, Linda, great to have you back with us.
3: Hey, Craig, how are you? It's always good to be here.
2: Now, I got to tell you, some folks know that I do co-hosting of a financial advice and retirement planning program. And on the show, we often talk about different personality types, largely in the arena of money. They break down into two, savers and spenders. And the argument typically goes, you know, when you get two savers together, boy, that's a great thing. That means you're going to have a lot of money in the bank. You'll probably not enjoy much of life because you're afraid to spend. When you get a pair of spenders together, oh boy, look out. That means you have no money in the bank whatsoever. And then, of course, the third category, the mixture of a saver and a spender, which often means an awful lot of conflict going on within the family. And largely, this comes down to the differing ways in which we approach money. A lot of it comes from our family of origin and our education and our relationship with money. And so, at the end of the day, understanding money personality types, critically important. But then, too, the broader sense, and you talk a lot about this, the notion of these personality assessments giving us a better understanding, particularly when it comes to not only marriage relationships, but even parenting, to understand that, you know, one kid behaves so differently than the other doesn't mean that he or she is necessarily bad or didn't pay any attention. It just might mean that they fit into an entirely different personality category. Tell us more about that.
3: That's a great question, and you are absolutely right. There's not one better than the other. As a matter of fact, Craig, the study that I have done, or the background work that I've done on brain science and how the different personalities are showing up as far as, man, this one personality really does connect with this other one easily. This one connects with this one easily. Nowhere in the mix does it differentiate between intellect. So intellect doesn't come into a factor here. There's not one personality that's smarter than the other. And I think that that's very, you know, that's very important for us to bring to the forefront as we discuss the differing between the children that we have in the family. One is not bad and the other good. They're just different. I had a family of five that walked through one of my parenting and personality courses, and this was over an 8-week period, Craig, and it was an odd pairing, but it really did bring out the impact of not truly understanding personalities and how important it is for the parents. The parents had very similar personalities. Maybe one was stronger in mobilizer and the other stronger in organizer. And then two of their children had the same personalities. But the third one didn't. And when they came into the class, into the course, it was, we need to fix this one because she's broken. And I'm looking at them going, well, tell me why you believe she's broken. She's not like us. She does everything entirely different. This is how we function as a family. This is what we do. This is how we think. And she comes up against everything. And about 3 weeks into the course, they came up and said, oh my goodness, what in the world have we done? We have put her in a box where we were not allowing God's design to come through that child. We were deciding that she needed to be more like us, and that being more like us was the right road. And that's what we come up against, Craig, so often with our children. If our children have different personalities, the easygoing one, which would be like the peacemaker, I call them the stabilizers, you know, they're easygoing. They don't make a lot of fuss. Oh, people sometimes don't even recognize that they're around because they're just, you know, they're there. They're compliant. And easy to have things done, so or easy to get things done. And then you have the leader personality, which is a little bit more outgoing. This is an extrovert. And the leader, who is my mobilizer, they want to get things done. They want to move a lot faster. They want the peacemaker, who moves slower, to hurry up and speed up. A parent who is a leader mobilizer personality, and they have a child who is a peacemaker stabilizer personality, their tendency is to see that child as being lazy. And if they proceed that way without truly recognizing, no, by God's design, this child processes slower. Give them a little bit more time. They're not lazy. They want to do what everyone else does. They like being around people as well, but they need their downtime, and they need a little bit more time or front time to know that changes are coming. So that's just one dynamic that needs to have enlightenment, for a better word, in the families. And when we truly get that our children aren't out to get us, that they're just designed as, you know, as we hear, raise up a child and how they should go and they will never depart from it. I look at that as raise up a child in their design, and then they're going to be exactly who God wants them to be.
2: You know, it's interesting you bring this up, because I think, for example, the way we approach things in the business world, we know that there is the profile of the individual, for example, that may not always be the best talker. They're kind of a loner. They eat by themselves at lunch. They don't really hang too much with the other employees. But, boy, get them in the office and get them behind the computer working on an Excel spreadsheet or dealing with numbers, and they're phenomenal. I mean, they're just, their attention to detail is over the top fantastic. So from a managerial standpoint, we would say, you know, that kind of personality profile, who is good with the real the minutia, the details, the numbers, that's the person you're going to assign to an important accounting and bookkeeping or auditing job. That's probably not the person you're going to say, well, we're going to send so-and-so out, we're going to put them in charge of the sales department. They're shy, they're bashful, they're awkward, they just, you know, they're not good around people that they don't know. It's not a flaw, it's just that they are wired a little bit differently. They've got a different kind of personality. So it sounds like really what you're suggesting here, Linda, is that the earlier on parents study this and begin to get an understanding of, particularly when there's multiple kids in the family, who kind of fits into what category, is going to make life a lot easier, because then that means your instructive style, your teaching style, your motivation style, the kind of tasks that you give them are probably all going to be very different.
3: Absolutely. Absolutely. And you're not going to push their head down, Craig. I think we very quickly, we do that in a family dynamic, because parents want their children to be successful. They want their children to be liked. Now, that would be more if you have a socializer mom or a socializer dad. They like to be liked, and they want their children liked. And so if they have Johnny, who sits off to the side when everyone else is actively involved in conversation, they're going to say, oh no, poor Johnny is not going to be liked, so I need to make life fun for him. And Johnny is looking at parent A coming over and saying, oh no, mom's going to make me go and play with these kids. I really don't want to do that. I'm fine right where I am. And then you have, it could be Bobby, and Bobby is the analytical. Bobby is the one that studies everything. Bobby's the one, as you were saying, they step back, they're looking. It's not that they don't like people or being in with people. They are very much the researchers. They are the ones that are going to be observant. They're looking for opportunity. They're watching. They're very intellectual. My husband is this personality. And when I would say to him, the first time that I said to him, Craig, personality is like 99.9% correct all the time. And he said, you're right. And so for me, I was like, okay, well, he's not being arrogant. But, you know, in the workplace, Craig, it can come across as that. Because this person who has done the research is, they're waiting for someone to ask them, what did you discover? And they want to share it with them. And here's what can happen in the work dynamic as well. When you mentioned, well, you're probably not going to put this personality where they're, you know, in charge of the sales staff. It would depend. It would depend on what you wanted to see from the sales staff, because this person would absolutely make sure that they turned in the sheet that needed to be in, that they did it in a timely fashion. And this person can be sensitive to the life happenings of the other members of the organization. Now, if it was a mobilizer, get it done personality, this one is the driver. This one is the one who's going to look at the sales staff and say, just get it done. I don't care what you're doing. That's not my problem. That's on you. I need it done. I need it done by this time. And so the sensitivity factor might be a little less there. And then if you have the stabilizer, who is the more laid back, the easygoing, I'm not going to cause or ruffle any feathers. What we have found with this personality, Craig, is that when they are put into a workplace, and in that workplace, their job description says, this is what you have to do, this is why you have to do it, they will rise to that position, and they will be exhausted when they get home.
2: Mm.
3: And then you have the socializer who is great as being the head or the front person of an organization. This is the face. This is the voice. This is the one everyone goes, oh, this is a great social person. They are great at events. They want to meet everybody. They do not get tired meeting everybody. And yet they may need to have a keeper that will make sure they stay on the timeline, make sure that they don't over-obligate, because they'll be the one that'll say, oh, that's a great idea, we can do that. And then they'll have one of their workmates over to the side shaking their head going, we can't do that. Yeah. We've got to discuss it first. Don't commit. So all four, and they're blends. We have blends. But when we look at the four dominant personalities, and the mobilizer who gets it done, the socializer who's the life of the party, stabilizer who's a peacekeeper, organizer who loves order, when they are all matched as part of a team, it is one of the most dynamic, forward-moving organizational positioning that you can do, because not only will things get done, everyone will enjoy what they're doing. Everyone will feel like they're seen, because the, you know, the one who's in the background, they want to make sure everyone's okay. The one who's outgoing, the social, they want to make sure everyone is having a little bit of fun. Organizer's going to keep them on task, and the mobilizer's going to... When we can have a blend of all of those as leaders, because they can all be leaders, they're just going to have a different style.
2: I laughed a moment ago because I was conducting some interviews today, and I had a gentleman that was assisting me kind of roll the different folks through into a meeting one after another. And after I'd finished the conversation in the recording, I'd start to talking. Craig, we got another guest, and he did an excellent job keeping me on track, because otherwise, yeah, I'm a talker. I just keep going, and before you know it, the time has run out. In fact, I'm getting a look from my engineer saying, yeah, I understand that, Craig. Boy, do I get that. We're going to pause for a moment. When we come back, I want to spend a couple of minutes, Linda, talking about how parents can go about identifying these differing personality traits early on, and then learning how to most ideally harness those traits so that your expectations for each of your kids is all set appropriately. Linda Goldfarb with us today. She is one of the award-winning contributors to the recently released Leading Ladies, Discover Your God-Grown Strategy for Success, published by Bold Vision Books. She is also one of the creators of Linked for Parents, that helps you maximize family connections, gives you a guide to understanding your kids' personalities, and most importantly, how everybody can work together in peace and harmony. That sound like a welcoming idea? We'll get back to more of the conversation right after this.
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2: I would suspect for many parents that, you know, in the busyness of raising young kids, you may not be closely paying attention to their personality traits. And I think a lot of parents are even more focused on how to mold that personality into what you think it ought to be. And while there's certainly degrees in which we can and should, quite frankly, be training up a child, I think there's also an understanding that, you know, if the kid is an oak tree, you're not going to turn him into a walnut tree as hard as you try. So make sure, though, that that oak grows big and tall and strong. Likewise, the walnut tree. But how do you learn the difference? And how can you ascertain that early on enough so that you can maintain a sense of peace and harmony within the household? Well, to get some insights as to these differing personality traits and how you as a parent can ideally harness them, we're talking with Linda Goldfarb. Linda is an award-winning creator of Linked, the Quick Guide to Personality series, also contributor to the recently released Leading Ladies, Discover Your God-Grown Strategy for Success. In fact, we made a series out of the book here on the talk show. Hope you had a chance to catch that. So let's talk about this, Linda, in terms of learning early on the differing personality traits, and maybe certainly between husband and wife, it might be good to start there so that you understand more about why does your husband act the way he does, or your wife has this weird quirk that really isn't weird, it's just different than you.
3: Absolutely. And Craig, that is the best place to start. When we parent, the best way for me to parent my child is for me to understand myself, for me to understand how I'm designed, what my tendencies are, both the good and the not so healthy tendencies. And when I can identify myself, then I realize quickly that's why I respond or react to someone. And when we react, that is a knee-jerk, I'm going to do this, and that really does kind of let you know quickly what personality you most likely fall under. When we look at the mobilizer, the leader personality, this is the one who will step out in leadership. This is an independent child. It's an independent parent. This is a parent who likes things done their way. This is a child who will push to have things done their way. They will push and see what boundaries are in the house. And the parent may say, why are you always up against me? Your wife, even as a little one, as a little bitty, these are going to be the ones that are very loud. They're loud. They'll go and they'll sit next to a sibling and they'll start telling the sibling what to do. This is that person who will easily take charge. What they need in the family is they need to know that one of the parents is in charge and that it's not their job. That will actually give them a little bit of peace because they'll know that there is a leader figure in the home. And when a parent is not afraid of this child and gives them roles of leadership in the home, which could be anything depending on their ages, right? It can be, you can decide today if you're going to put your clothes on before or after breakfast. Now, They're going to put their clothes on, their clothes for school. They're going to get dressed, but they get to choose. Do I get dressed before or after breakfast? That gives them a choice, and it helps them feel secure in who they are. This is just a simple thing that a parent can do. If a parent has the talker, like it sounds like you and I have that very similar trait there, Craig, the talker, the life of the parties, socializer, what the parent is going to want to do is allow that child time to talk. This child will talk. They'll talk all the time. But when you can designate a time and say, you know what, in the mornings for breakfast, I want you to tell me all that you're excited about school. What are you excited about school today? And that child's going to tell you, and you know, this happened and this and this and this. Your others, like your peacemaker, they're going to sit there and go, you go ahead and keep talking. I don't want to talk. And then the thinker is trying to figure out why the talker is talking so much, but they're not going to say anything. And the leader just wants to get their food eaten and out of there. So, but the parent, if they will allow the natural talker time to talk, they will endear themselves to the child, and the child will think they see me. Then we go to the stabilizer, the peacemaker. And this is the one, maybe you feel like you want to get them talking. All they want is for you to see them and be with them. They may not want to talk, but they may want to sit near you. They may want you to participate in something that's a little more low key, and maybe just asking them some simple questions like, well, how do you like doing this? Or how did you figure out you could take this apart and put it back together? Tell me a little bit of what's going on. And we don't force them, but we listen. This is a child who is compliant, who will not get upset for not being seen until they've had their limit. And then they can basically implode. And you will say, I never knew there was a problem.
2: 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Linda, thanks so much for the time.
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9: I'm Dan Loney with Your Money Now. The FCC will vote on a proposal to auction off 25 megahertz of prime spectrum to support direct-to-direct services from satellites and smartphones. It's also going to vote on additional spectrum for supplemental coverage of space and to modernize D2D services. Those proposals could benefit companies like SpaceX and Amazon. Wells Fargo is being investigated over efforts to increase homeownership among Black Americans. The report in the Wall Street Journal says that the bank may have violated fair lending laws, according to a letter sent to CEO Charlie Scharf. This continues the focus of the Trump administration around diversity, equity, and inclusion programs, which were encouraged in prior administrations. The markets pulled back from yesterday's record closes. The Dow was off 341 points, ending the day at 51,180. The Nasdaq lost 61 points, and the S&P 500 fell by 17. And that is Your Money Now.
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13: With us are in news, I'm Ken Lorman in Washington. President Trump is traveling to Texas today with the midterms 27 days away. This marks the president's third visit to the Lone Star State in less than a month to stump for GOP candidates. Tropical storm Isaias is expected to strengthen into a hurricane before making landfall along the northern Gulf Coast. Forecasters expect the storm to grow into a hurricane by tomorrow and make landfall sometime between late Friday and early Saturday. Current projections show the storm making landfall somewhere between New Orleans and Panama City. Federal officials say they foiled a mass shooting plot at the Mall of America being planned by an 18-year-old. Prosecutors say he targeted the mall because he expected a large crowd and thought it was Jewish-owned. This is SRN News.
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16: Hello and welcome to Business by the Bay. Today, I'm in studio with Randy Wynn. He's the founder of Royal Blue Fitness, a private personal training studio focused on helping people build strength, move better, and feel more confident in their bodies. His approach goes beyond simply putting clients through workouts, with individualized training, assessments, and guidance designed around each person's goals and abilities. Randy also works closely with clients who are returning to exercise after physical therapy, managing age-related changes, or simply looking for a more personalized approach to improving their health and fitness. So, Randy, good afternoon. How are you today?
17: I am very well, thank you. Thanks for having me on the air.
16: I'm looking forward to this conversation because we hear all the time, health is wealth. So I'm looking forward. But before we jump into what all you do, why don't you tell us a little bit about yourself, your journey? What really inspired you to start Royal Blue Fitness?
17: Yeah, thank you for the question. So I started around in 2018, 2019 as a personal trainer. I worked out of a commercial gym. Before that, I was working in the biotech industry. So when I graduated, I had a degree in biochemistry and microbiology. And when I was working there, my health started to plummet because it was overnight shifts, long commutes. And that's where and you nailed it right on the head, health is wealth. I had to really reflect and think, do I want to keep doing this or continue to have negative effects on my health? So I took some time to myself, got a gym membership, and I just worked at the front desk for a while just for the membership. And then my manager at the time there came up to me and said, hey, would you like to be a personal trainer? And she gave me some guidance. And the rest is history from that point on. But even at that time with everything transitioning, I was helping my grandfather go through his recovery for a knee replacement surgery. And he had needed it for a very long time and for years. But he kept dragging it, and the more he dragged it on, it was getting worse and worse. And we know that if you keep pushing through all of this pain, the recovery is going to be a little bit worse. He's getting a little bit older. And so I helped him through that, and that really formed the basis of my own personal experience, and through helping my family members through the recovery is why I started specializing in that area in the personal training space.
16: That's pretty cool, and something that you can help not yourself and your family members. That's awesome. But now if you move to the business side of things, who actually is your ideal client? What type of people tend to benefit the most from working with you? Because as a trainer, you can help pretty much anyone who wants to get better. But still, you would have noticed that there are certain type of people who are your kind of ideal clients.
17: Yes, and that's a very interesting question because that has changed and evolved over the years. When I first started, mm-hmm. I started really thinking, oh, people with injuries are, oh, special population groups. Mm-hmm. But as we settled in and established, it really became a community. So then my ideal clients would be those who would thrive and be part of this community and form into the shape of what the identity of the community is at Royal Blue Fitness, which is those who are really motivated to stay healthy, those who are everyone there is very giving, and everyone there, even no matter what kinds of aches and pains or whatever the goals are very, they're very self-motivated is the main thing, but also willingness to be coached, willingness to learn, and also to give back and give so much. I've learned so much from all my clients and within the community. Everyone really knows each other very well, and I think anyone that really has this kind of mindset, if you want to come in, it's not just for, hey, I'm going to go in and work out and go home. And that's the extent of the relationship. It's very transactional. If someone wants to come in and say, hey, someone I want to be cared for and be heard and then be part of a community that's loving and caring, then that's my ideal client.
16: This is such an important point, because when you were talking, I heard the word motivation a few times and willingness to be trained, coached, so forth. It's so true when it comes to the fitness space, because at a very high level, everybody knows that fitness is important. We should eat well, we should exercise. So from a theoretical point of view, it's a known fact. It's just that if we don't have motivation, we won't be taking action. It's like, okay, hey, I can do this tomorrow, or I'll start tomorrow, and then tomorrow never comes.
17: Yes, and I think everyone that's ever gone through those doors working at Royal Blue Fitness, you come in with a very familiar kind of wall, if you will, in that we're all professionals. We've done this for years, and the most frustrating point for all of us is we get to a point where you seems like I want to help you, or we want to help you, right, more than you want to help yourself, and we start caring about your health more than you. And that dynamic never works. It always ends up with, I don't want to do it. I'll do it tomorrow. Oh, I didn't really do that. And then it's frustrating not only for the client's perspective, because they're not making strides towards their goals, so they feel like they're not making the bang for their buck, if you will. But mm-hmm. It's also frustrating for us, because we have our intentions to help you, but we also can't just dictate, hey, you have to do this, right? You
16: right.
17: have to be willing. That's why I mentioned the willingness to want to be coached.
16: Yeah.
17: That way we can both benefit from you reaching your goals.
16: So, Randy, we all, I think, have a wish to be healthy. I would be very surprised that if someone would get up in the morning and say that, okay, hey, I don't want to be healthy, right? Or I want to be sick, or I want to be weak. Nobody would like that. Everybody wants, if we have our wish answered, we all would love to have nice toned body with six packs and all those kind of things. Mm-hmm. And we can get that without working. Yeah, well, awesome. If we can get that magic wand. But just having a wish is one thing. Taking actions is another. So what do you think is the difference between the two? We all would like to be really fit, but not all are taking action. So what do you think is there some trigger point, or what is the difference? Like, how do we see that?
17: Yeah, so at different points in time, you would be motivated, hey, I should do this, maybe as a New Year's resolution, hearing a story from a friend or a family member. But there, we've always get those points where we're more inspired. It's the inspirational phase. And then the taking action needs a little bit more support, especially if you're not just one of the people whose personalities are, I'm just going to do everything all by myself. And if you are like a majority of people who are in the boat of, hey, I need a little bit of extra help, and that's where the community part ties in. It's not just us at the Royal Blue Fitness. It's also who's supporting you at home. I always ask the question when someone's coming in for a consultation, do you have someone that's supporting you? Is it whether it be someone's parents or spouse, siblings or friends? Who's there to support you? And most people have someone in mind, and when they have the sit down first chat with me, and I say, keep that person in mind on the days where you're not feeling up 100%, that you don't really want to do it, but you know that this is for your benefit. Reach out to that person and have them be a part of your journey.
16: Yeah, and I think the other part that I have seen or felt, like there are days you may have a bad day at work in terms of like very busy things that you have not planned for come in, and then you are like mentally exhausted, physically also tired because of such a long day, and you come home and then you feel like, okay, hey, I would just like to relax, sit on the couch or lie down on the couch and just watch TV, do nothing. But then if we go, we take that, like, whatever it takes to say, okay, hey, no matter what, I'll go, whatever. And then once you go and you do something, you work out, you run, whatever it is, after that you feel a lot better. So it's, if we can handle that mental feeling of, okay, maybe not today, I'm too tired, let's go tomorrow, or it's raining outside, I don't want to go out. But if we take that action, after that we always feel good.
17: Yes, that's true, and I hear that a lot. And one of those things is a lot of my clients, they would say, I'm an all or nothing person. So I think fitness for a lot of people feels like you got to have a lot of sweat and you got to do a lot, get your full benefit, but that's just not true. Especially at the beginning, when part of the starting of fitness is overcoming these mental barriers, making changes. Part of that is, hey, on those days that you don't feel 100%, maybe you had an extremely long work day and you can be kind to yourself and do a little something. Maybe it's just a 5-minute walk, or maybe it's just a set of 10 squats or something like that. You might think, oh, that's not going to do anything. But when you do little things like that, especially early on, you're setting yourself up for success, because that compounds when you keep doing that. Say, hey, maybe I can do a little bit more next time. Or you can be proud of yourself, say, even though I'm not up for this, I did something. Mm-hmm. So when you take those lessons with you and build upon that, then this is how you get forward momentum and you get an avalanche.
16: Randy, moving on, if a person was not doing any kind of physical activity or conscious effort to be fit, but then decides, like, whatever that inspiration comes and say that, okay, hey, I need to do something. It cannot be what I'm doing until now. I need to make an effort. If we see, there are like countless books, there are coaches, there are podcasts, there are different types of training programs advertised in different channels. We see all kinds of things. Some people claim, oh, just do this for 10 minutes and this will happen, to all the way that some rigorous. So there's a whole range of sort of options that are offered, and all are not the same. So how should someone decide what type of training would be really a good fit for us?
17: So we're talking about fit, and this is a very loaded question because you can take it in so many different angles, so I'm going to go with this route. So what you're talking about is a lot of fads. We're living in a very connected age with internet and YouTube and all these things, and the hot thing and the in thing now is do this trend, do this for 10 minutes, do that for 20. Here's an ebook I wrote that you subscribe, and all these sorts of things, and it's like informational overload. And a lot of these things are built in the way that they are, but it doesn't actually build on the foundations. You need to have a starting point somewhere. And I think that's what all these things are missing. I can't tell you how many people have come, especially around the new year, and say, hey, I'm going to start something. They do something. They go down a rabbit hole. Maybe they spend hundreds of dollars on subscriptions of things like that. And then after a couple weeks, maybe a month, maybe 2 months, and it all fizzles away because we haven't really focus on building that foundation yet. So whatever is going to be your goals, and you clearly define your goals, then it's just a matter of choosing the medium. And there's a lot of validity in doing it whatever types of way, depending on your situation. Maybe you can't afford training every single week and you can go with YouTube videos and that you follow. But there's no shortcut in this. One of the things that you can't really shortcut is your health and your wellness and your fitness. It's something that you have to really wire your brain to think this is a deliberate change and it's a lifestyle change. So it's something that needs to be consistent all the time, not when you want to turn it on and off like a light switch. So once you get into the correct mental state, then the rest of it just falls into place and you just go the route that you want that fits for you.
16: So to each its own, basically. So on that note, what makes Royal Blue Fitness different and effective?
17: So what makes Royal Blue Fitness stand out is our organization, and the way that we put together our programs is really, you come in, we really listen to what your problems are. We really connect with what your pain points are. It's not templated. We don't go in and say, oh, these are the things that we're going to go over in like a sales manner, if you will.
16: Okay.
17: It's we listen and say, okay, this is uniquely you, and everybody has got a timestamp. I got hurt this time here, right? Mm-hmm. It's different. Everyone's a little bit different. So then we write those things down, and then we go into an assessment. We need a baseline. You can't go towards a goal without knowing where you're starting. Mm-hmm. So we work with a lot of advanced technologies and incorporating a lot of modern and science and science-based practice, right, and the methodologies. And we put all that together and really establish a customized program for you. And then what keeps things going is we make those changes. We're always checking in, right? Mm-hmm. You can't just say, oh, here's your starting line, and then never check on the way to your goal. Mm-hmm. We frequently check. Maybe it's just something like, hey, how are you feeling today? After doing this last time, how'd your body recover? These questions we kind of probe, so it's not like a true assessment or reassessment, but we're always constantly monitoring and making sure that you're okay and that we're doing the correct thing for you. So that way it's we're always working towards your goals. And I think that approach is what makes Royal Blue Fitness unique and different from others, if you say.
16: Very good. So, Randy, can you please share a client success story? Maybe something of nature that before the person came to you, this was a condition, and then after working with you, that was the outcome, so that someone can relate to that, okay, hey, I'm also going through something similar, or whatever it is, so people get an idea, like, what kind of outcome.
17: Yeah, there's so many over the years, but I wanted to talk about one client that initially came in, and this person's still with me. It's been 9 years now. And they came to me with a standard, hey, I want to get fit, go lose some weight, and tone my body overall.
16: Okay,
17: so we started working on that. But 4 or 5 months in, his health took a turn. He went to the doctors and had a diagnosis. So things changed. Suddenly, the weight loss and the tone isn't central anymore. So then we had to pivot. So I reached out and said, hey, I would like you to connect me with your doctor so we can have a conversation so we can establish what's best for you, right? And to accommodate your medical condition. So we did that. And then over the next year or so, we were working on that. Eventually, he had to go get a surgery. And right before he got into that surgery, and he had an accident, he fell.
16: Oh.
17: And it was an injury. So then he had to come in a little bit earlier. So now that changed again. And then after surgery, he goes to physical therapy. And I said, hey, let me talk to your physical therapist and see what we can communicate with one another and so that we can continue your best interest and what's best for you. So the point of this story is there's a reason why this gentleman has been with me for 9 years mm-hmm. and ongoing. And it's because life is dynamic. And when things change, you want to be able to trust in the person that you're working with and you're seeing multiple times a week. And trust that they have the knowledge and the gumption, if you will, to do what's right by you and do the extra step. Those things behind the doors, behind or around the time that you're spending together inside the gym to make sure that you're okay. And this mm-hmm. is something that he really appreciates, I'm sure. I know he's listening in right now. So, yeah, I think that's my answer to your question.
16: Excellent. Because what you just said, it demonstrates that you are not really working on an island where, okay, this is what I need to do with you. You also take into consideration more of a holistic approach where what's going on, whether it was a doctor in the beginning, then PT down the line, to see there is no conflict and everybody is complimenting and making it better for your client, because it's just not like, hey, it's all about these reps. You come, you do this as a monotonous exercise and then just out. But really adapting the exercise plan, but also really working different professionals agreeing to that, okay, this is the right outcome. So that also shows that your interest in the overall, not only health, but also what's going on in the time that you're spending to talk to PT and doctor, I'm sure.
17: Yes, yes. It's coming out of a place of respect, right? You're, mm-hmm. there, someone's coming to you and they're willingly giving up information that might be very sensitive to them or and plus health complications and might be sensitive to, hey, I don't feel great about how I look or how I feel right now. So we have to respect that and really mm-hmm. honor that and do everything that we can in a professional way to go about things. That's how I view it, and that's how the rest of my staff views it, and that's why we go above and beyond to make sure our clients are well taken care of.
16: Very good. So listening to you, I have a feeling that the majority of your solutions are one-on-one. There will be some cases probably that you do group work, or it's kind of the majority of your clients are working with you on a one-on-one basis. How is it? What's the kind of...
17: Yeah, most of our clients are one-on-one basis.
16: Okay.
17: Occasionally, we'll have two-on-one. Like, say, for example, a couple is going to get married in 8 months or something like that, and they want to be together and make sure they look and feel their best for their big day.
16: Okay.
17: Or someone who is not so sure that they will continue going, or they just need that extra motivation. They want to come in with a friend, or okay. they want to come in with a sibling or something like that. They come in 2-on-1. And then for sometimes we would put on some group classes for special populations. So instead of thinking like a yoga or something like a big class, mm-hmm. there's special interests. Like we have an osteoporosis program where it's a 12-week program that I put together to teach and educate those who have osteoporosis how to perform exercises that would be beneficial for their bone health. Or sometimes it's going to be a class where, hey, you have knee pains, so here's how we strengthen so you can feel better, for example, feel more stable with those knees. So these are the kinds of small group classes that we put on.
16: Got it. So occasional group classes for special type or special scenarios, but most of your regular clients, they are like customized solutions because everybody is unique, basically.
17: Yes, exactly.
16: Got it. Which really makes sense when it comes to getting fit and getting trained, because as a group, it makes it hard. I can visualize one person is already very fit and wants to go to an extra level, and then there is another person who's struggling or is not that fit, and if they both are in the same class, one would feel, oh, I'm getting bored because there's not much to do, and the one who's starting will struggle, said, okay, this is too tough.
17: Yeah, and that's the beauty of the occupation, what I love about it, because everybody responds a little bit differently. One person might like their trainer to really push them.
16: Yeah.
17: And if I had that style going into a session with another client who a little bit more timid and doesn't really like that and wants to know a more nurturing style, or someone is like, oh, this science stuff, don't explain anything to me, tell me what to do, or someone else might say, hey, I really would like to know exactly what I'm doing and why. So being in this occupation, what I love about it is just the ability for me to have to maneuver how my energy levels and how I interact with people.
16: So. Awesome. This is great. So on that note, are there any practical tips or some habits for our listeners that, let's say, if they start tomorrow, they can see a difference? Do you have any suggestions?
17: Yes. For health, it's really compounding, right? Mm-hmm. And I kind of relate this to an analogy with money. People know money. You want to invest in your health like you do with your money. Maybe you start out little, but then you have compounding interest on putting a little bit away. Mm-hmm. And then when you have a little bit more, you can put a little bit more away. And if you have less, you don't put as much away. And it's the same thing with your health. It's something that when you invest in, it can only go positive, right? Okay. When you invest in your health, you put in a little bit, maybe it's just a walk around the perimeter of your house.
16: Okay.
17: It doesn't take a lot, but when you do it and you consistently do it, then that's when you really have your rewards for and your return on investment, if you will.
16: So. Got it. So your message is, be consistent, start wherever you are and build on it. Whatever brick by brick, whatever you build on, as long as we are consistent and disciplined, because that's actually a a good example you took, because when it comes to building wealth, it's all about being disciplined and consistent. You can't build wealth unless you win a lottery by just not being disciplined. If you spend more than what we can afford, we'll incur debt, right?
17: Yes, so, and that's exactly the same way that you hit the nail right on the head, and that's the same way your health does. If you try to put in more than what you can handle, you're going to get hurt. And it's the same, except it's physically hurt in the financial world, as you go incur debt, right?
16: Exactly.
17: So, very similar.
16: You can't take more calories and burn less, then it will compound in a negative way. So, yeah, it's simple but very powerful, so that we need to keep in mind, like, if you want to build our health, we need to be consistent. Yeah, good suggestion. So, Randy, what do you think is key to your success? You are successful in being in shape, good health for yourself, helping others with get others achieving their goals by making them healthy, and also you're running your business successfully. What do you think one or two key factors that those attributes have helped you become successful?
17: Throughout my life, there's always been mentors, whether it be teachers, parents, friends. And even along the journey of going into this business, I don't have a business major. I don't come from a business background, right? So I had to learn along the way. And fortunately for me, the people I've met and built connections with over the years, they would share with me some of their experiences. And through those experiences, I get to learn and I choose to listen and integrate what they're saying.
9: I'm Dan Loney with Your Money Now. Fed officials expect that they will be raising rates again before the end of the year, but they're not sure whether it'll be at the October 28th meeting or on December 9th. That came from the minutes of the latest Fed meeting back in September. The minutes also reinforced the importance of data, which would probably mean that an October hike is less than likely. Jobs and affordable housing are running low in several cities across the U.S. The report by Moneyline shows that California is the worst state where this is concerned, with the top five cities and nine out of the top ten, Irvine, California, being deemed the worst. Florida is also feeling the pinch, with six of the top 46 cities, including Tampa and St. Petersburg. The markets pulled back from yesterday's record closes on the NASDAQ and the S&P 500. The Dow was off 341 points at 51,180. NASDAQ lost 61 points, S&P 500 down 17. That's Your Money Now.
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13: Breaking news this hour from Town Hall. I'm Ken Mormon in Washington. Israel is marking 3 years since Iran-backed Hamas terrorists killed 1,200 Israelis at the Nova Music Festival in nearby neighborhoods and took more than 250 hostages to Gaza. Salem's Aaron Mullen toured one of those Hamas tunnels. Correspondent Laura Winters has the details.
18: Okay, so we're making our way through here.
19: In an exclusive, Salem's Aaron Mullen goes deep beneath Gaza into one of the Hamas terrorist tunnels discovered by the Israeli military just 8 months ago.
18: We've already passed an intersection that goes back the other way, this one heading towards the Israeli border. And there's only a handful of us here, but it's already quite hot and humid. It's incredible how long so many terrorists could have been down here. Even their ability to breathe, to function, is just with thousands here, it's unimaginable.
19: Laura Winters reporting.
13: President Trump says Trump accounts are bigger than anyone imagined. In the Oval Office today, he said the accounts are historic while celebrating the launch of automatic enrollment for the investment holdings. He also thanked the team behind implementing and ushering them through the government.
20: If all goes well, which I think it will, they'll end up being quite rich by the time they're 18 and then 21 and as time goes by. I want to thank Secretary of the Treasury Scott Bessent, Commissioner of the Social Security Administration and CEO of the Internal Revenue Service, Frank Bisignano, and Senator Ted Cruz. They've been fantastic, the three of them. Amazing.
13: President Trump is traveling to Texas today with the midterms just 27 days away. This marks his third visit to the Lone Star State in less than a month to stump for GOP candidates. He's set to appear with Republican Senate nominee Ken Paxton. More on these stories at townhall.com.
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9: I'm Taylor Riggs, and this is the Fox Business Report.
10: The major averages fell, with the NASDAQ and S&P 500 retreating from record levels as elevated bond volatility is keeping investors on edge. Minutes from the Fed's September meeting, at which the central bank unanimously approved its first interest rate hike since July of 2023, revealed divisions over the rationale of the increase. Most officials see another rate hike this year, but the meeting summary provided no clues as to when policymakers expect to raise benchmark rates. Oil prices fell, with West Texas Intermediate crude settling over $88 a barrel. The Dow down 341 points, the NASDAQ lower by 61, S&P 500 down 17. Shares of SpaceX fell over 2%. The Elon Musk-led space and AI company is reportedly looking to issue $40 billion in new debt to buy NVIDIA chips for its data centers. That's your Fox Business Report. I'm Hillary Barsky, invested in you.
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13: That you are listening, it is Wednesday, October 7th, 2026. Hope you're having a good day. We have lots to cover. In case you don't know, every now and then, because of travel and things we got going, we do the show very early. Today is a very early day. It is only 1:30 p.m. There's 2.5 hours left in the market. We'll give you the best we can give you on what is going on. It's not a very good day, but there are some things that are to be noted. We'll get into that. And, of course, we'll cover the markets, the economy, your job, your industry, the Morlocks in D.C., debt, deficits, scams, shams, corruption, bond yields, oil prices, and all that. And if you don't get this radio show in your city, we'll post it at GaryK.com. We'll also post it on our X feed. If you don't follow us on X, you should. Just put our name in. And if you'd like to email us, just be nice. We'll be nice back. We'll be respectful back, as long as you don't like Hamas. Or robbed a bank today, or did something stupid. So first off, is today is 3 years of October 7th, and as we told you, to

tic-tac-toe. That's how we feel at this point, that to watch any person celebrating what occurred on that day, what are you going to do? Try to talk them out of it? That person is so depraved. What are you going to do? So tic-tac-toe, I believe was the movie War Games, where somebody said, it's like playing tic-tac-toe, you can never win, so why play? We don't debate. I must tell you, I've been only accosted once by somebody with the Free Palestine, whatever, and got in my face. You know what I said to her? It was a her. Boy, I love your hair. It was pretty much the end of the conversation. Anyway, this is not just about Jews. It's about anybody, any religion, anybody, any person persecuted, hurt for their beliefs. As long as they live within the rule of law, it's for anybody. We've never understood hate of others because they're a different religion? Really? They lead a good life, but different? Different skin color? Really? I've never understood. And we always taught our children, dudes, and we think our children is learning and they're teaching others, or at least telling others. Anyway, you know what happened. You know the whole story. Another prick tried to take an airplane and land it on Ben Gurion Airport in Tel Aviv, and almost was able to do it, if not the heroism of a pilot and a few passengers. And the good news that came out of it, looks like the pilot's going to be in good shape. The good news is nobody else was hurt. It landed. The better news, I can promise you, there's going to be a double and triple and quadruple check on that. We move on. You know, unlike many, when we talk markets, we talk 200 sectors, subsectors, countries, commodities, not the S&P's up so-and-so, the Dow's up so-and-so, the Russell 2000's up so-and-so, that's moving, blah, blah, blah, blah. I'm going to give some figures that even we were stunned by, and we knew how weird the market has been. We knew how a select few stocks were doing the job. Are you ready? In the third quarter, just ending September 30th, four stocks, Apple, Nvidia, Meta, and Microsoft, equaled out to 300 S&P 500 points. The S&P was up 300 points because of four stocks. The other 496 stocks, down 150 S&P points. You want big? There's your big. It's stunning. And we already knew that it was one for the record books. But that one's a big wow. Four stocks, 300 S&P points, 496 minus 150. Imagine if those four stocks did not do well in the quarter. Oh, it would be a bad quarter for the indices. And as we have told you, we parked our carcass in those big indices.
And they held up so well versus the average stock, I couldn't believe it. Every day on this show and for myself, I am noting how bad the Russell 2000, the Mid-Cap 400, the transports, the airlines, the cruise lines, the hotels, the rails, the truckers, the housing related, the commodities, the economically sensitive names, the financials, defense stocks, auto dealers, and how bad they were. But those big names. And today, kind of doing the trick also. Now, a couple interesting things that are of note. Today, number one, as we say, watch yields. And they were really high this morning, and the market gapped down because of it. Well, the market's still down, but yields are way off the highs today. The 10-year yield is hardly up. 5 years down a little bit. 30 years up. But much higher earlier. And the market, the Dow was down 560. It's only down 300 now, and it's still not good. The NASDAQ was down 250, only down 100 right now. Still not good. Advanced decline, still crummy. 3-1 negative on the New York. 2.5-1 on the NASDAQ. Still not good. But way off the lows. And may I state for the record, we need relief on yields and oil prices. Oil's down a little bit today, which is fine. We'd like to see oil break a nice little stair step to the downside. Getting close. If it does, we will alert you. But another sea of red today. But most of the big stuff holding up like rocks. Dell's up. Apple's up. Intel's up a little. Microsoft's flat. Micron and SanDisk and Seagate put a line in the sand after getting trashed a little bit. But guess what else happens? SpaceX announces $40 billion debt issuance. More debt. Only $40 billion. Rolls off the tongue easily. Actually, I remain that is the problem going forward. How much debt? And this whole AI, or is it SI now? A mountain of debt. No, I take it back. Mount Everest of debt. And I still don't know how they're ever going to make any money off of just the debt that they have to pay back over time. Maybe I'm nuts. The numbers are outrageous. And the bet against a lot of that debt has been the wrong way. A lot of those bonds are underwater. We'll keep up keeping up. We'll keep letting you know. Oh, and by the way, SpaceX announcement has the rest of these space stocks getting even more yonked to the downside today. By the way, yonk is a word. Up next, we'll keep going with today's market and much more. This is the one and only Investor's Edge.

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16: It doesn't get better than this.
0: And welcome once again to Investor's Edge. Trump accounts. Great idea. Even better that people like Michael Dell, I believe, $6 billion towards it. Even better that companies
9: are going to be matching, I believe, to a certain extent. And I'm not sure who else, but I know Dell. I'll look it up as we do the show. Anyway, in case you don't know, it's available to children under 18 with a valid Social Security number. The Treasury Department, I'm reading some things, enrolled over 60 million children already. It's a one-time federal seed contribution for children born between January 1st of 25 to December 31st, 28. Contributions and limits, $5,000 per year per child from the family or guardian. An employer match up to $2,500 per year excluded from taxable income. Government entities, charities, and stock donations from philanthropists are allowed. They have to be invested in broad U.S. stock index funds or approved equities with low fee caps. I have no idea what that means. Penalty-free withdrawals at age 18 for education, first home purchases, small businesses, or job training. Too bad, years ago, they did not do Social Security into an S&P fund. Just a little bit of it. Too bad. Social Security, they try to market it to you as the greatest thing ever. All it is government controlling you, a bunch of your paycheck. That's all it is. Think about it. And what did you end up with? Much less than you would have had if you controlled it. If when Social Security started, instead of Social Security run by a government, which, by the way, the Social Security agency, I can imagine how much they spend a year. How much does the Social Security agency cost each year? That's not what I'm asking. They're talking about the outlays. I'm talking about, I'll try and figure it out. Anyway, if back then they never took the money, but it was all automatically moved into your account in your name and automatically moved into a 10-year bond, U.S. bond, at retirement, number one, it's in your name. It's your money. You don't have to worry about a check from somebody. Number two, with the 10-year bond, you'd have a lot more than you're getting now and a lot more flexibility. God forbid 5% went into the S&P 500 way back when. Just 5. My goodness, how much more you have. Do not forget, in 05, January, after Bush won for the second time, I was invited to the White House, interviewed the Treasury Secretary, Labor Secretary, that was Don Evans, Treasury Secretary, I believe, was John Snow, amongst other people from the White House. And the reason we were there was to have a conversation, just have a conversation on Social Security. And the Democrats started running ads about throwing grandma off a cliff. A week later, my contact at the White House, his name was Taylor, called me up and said, we're dropping it. We're getting killed. If we just started back in 2005, 2% into the S&P. Dang. But no, because many in the government think they're smarter than you, better than you, and don't trust you on your hard-earned dollars, Are you freaking kidding me? The people that have taken us to $40 trillion of debt can't balance their own checkbook, commit crimes with insider trading that we would go to jail for, but they don't even get ethically challenged for. They're making the decisions. Well, that's why they're already telling us within, what, 5, 6, 7 years, Social Security is going to run out. They're going to have to do something different. Duh. Do you know why? Because they didn't prepare. They've been told for ages that people are living longer, so they get Social Security for a longer period of time. But who's listening? So there's your Social Security thing. But Trump accounts, good. Happy with them. I really don't have a complaint since. You have a lot of outside people funding it. Would I have had a complaint if it was all government funded? Yeah. Yeah. And I say that knowing it's a good idea. You know better ideas? Hey, parents, you do it. You fund it. It shouldn't be another taxpayer. Do you know why it should be another taxpayer? Because they never stop. You got Trump now with $5,000, which, by the way, ain't happening. He's just, that's a con artistry. Big time, they know. No chance of them winning the House. So he can just say that. But it's pure con artistry. And by the way, pure socialism. Another reason why they lose credibility when they call other socialists. You couldn't have pure socialism than a president of the United States telling you that you're going to get $5,000 if you vote for them. You couldn't have any worse socialism. Well, I guess you could have a little worse socialism than that. I'll grant it that. Anyway, Trump accounts. If you got the youngin' at that age, go look it up. It's a good move. Absolutely good move. As I speak, Dow still down 300, NASDAQ down 106, NASDAQ 100 down 110, S&P down only 17. It was much worse earlier. But I'm still freaked out that Caterpillar's down 50. Caterpillar in the Dow, by the way, the second most important name in the Dow, actually down 51. Do you know Caterpillar itself is about 335 Dow points? With the Dow only down 300. Up next, more on the movement of the markets. This is the one.

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7: I'm Dan Loney with Your Money Now. Wall Street pulled back from yesterday's record closes on the NASDAQ and S&P 500. The Dow Industrial Average was off 341 points, ending the day at 51,180. NASDAQ lost 61 points. The S&P 500 fell 17. Google has been ordered to halt work on a pair of data centers in Finland, and this just 1 month after committing to spend $15 billion in AI infrastructure in the country. Apparently, environmental impact assessments were not completed. Google must halt work no later than October 23rd. Disney announced that its streaming platform, Disney Plus, will be carrying the Super Bowl at the end of the NFL season. The game is already set to be broadcast on both ESPN and ABC, but this now gives Disney another platform to show the game on, as well as have advertisers show commercials on. Disney said that the Disney Plus platform will also be showing two Monday Night Football games later this season. And that is Your Money Now.
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10: With SRN News, I'm Ken Mormon in Washington. Tropical storm Isaias is making its way toward the Gulf Coast as it gains strength, currently about 500 miles southwest of the mouth of the Mississippi River. Forecasters expect the storm to strengthen into a hurricane by tomorrow, possibly packing winds of over 100 miles an hour. President Trump campaigning in Texas tonight, with the midterm elections now less than a month away. It marks his third visit to the Lone Star State in less than a month to stump for GOP candidates. And Krista Pike, the Tennessee death row inmate who survived 2 botched execution attempts, is awake and speaking after being critically injured and put on a ventilator. Judge said her attorneys today and ruled evidence from her execution should be preserved. This is SRN News.
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17: Comes highly recommended. You're going to feel better if you talk to him.

And welcome once again to Investor's Edge. Thanks for being with us, as always. Again, we got things we're taking care of today, and I got a little travel today. So right now it is not even 2 p.m. The Dow is down 300, S&P down 18, NASDAQ 100 around the 100 mark. The NASDAQ, everything gapped down. We were down about 560 on the Dow, I think 250 on the NASDAQ. We're coming back some because yields, I believe the 10-year yield was up 0.8 today. Right now it's only up 0.17. We'd like to see it go red because it matters. But the big story again today, let me just tell you what my screens look like. A lot of red. Financials, which kind of sort of have us worried the most, beat red. Goldman was down 25, only down 11 now, and that's helped the Dow. Got back 14 points. But Goldman, another little relative low. And just a sea of red. BlackRock down 12. Goldman down 12. The regional bank index, the banking index, all down pretty decently. Foreign banks continue to wither. Canadian banks were in just a bullish trajectory, topped out and now croaking. European banks terrible. Europe acting very poorly. Yields there going higher also. And as we've been saying, with no uncertain terms, avoid the financials. We've told you about a couple of names that were on the stronger side, but not much doing at all. Speaking of avoids, housing. Housing stocks are getting trashed even more today. We don't even have to look at a name. We look at the XHB, which is the home builders, another low. In fact, right now, if it stopped right here, it's a closing yearly low. The ITB is home construction, would be a closing low right now. And don't get me started on some individual names. Oy, yikes. Transport. Oh, by the way, and we have said avoid the housing and housing-related. When we say housing-related, Home Depot, Lowe's, Whirlpool, Floor and Decor, things like that. And then, because oil, and for the life of me, I'll repeat myself, why isn't oil prices much lower if we're not at war anymore? And we won. And we knocked out their nuclear. I'm quoting the press. Anyway, oil prices are still up there, not at the highs, off the highs, but way above where oil was right before the war. So, rails. Truckers. FedEx, UPS, Ryder, and stuff like that. All in the crapper. Uber. I'd hate to be an Uber driver right now compared to a year ago. You're paying for your gas. Airlines, they bounced a little. Other travel, not great. They've bounced a little. Because oil's down a little from the highs, but nothing spectacular. And then retail. What have I said to you? Avoid most all. Got a couple that are in shape. There are others that fell by the wayside. Remember Best Buy broke the 50-day? Remember Victoria's Secret broke the 50-day? Actually, Victoria's Secret's been trying again, but it's not ascending, but trying. Abercrombie and Fitch. That's about it at this juncture.
And that's done nothing after gapping up. And then you have the crashes in retail. Stocks crashed in retail. Lululemon crashed. Dick's Sporting Goods crashed. And many others have crashed. Don't even get me started on Canada Goose. Auto dealers, they were already in rough shape. And right when the Fed raised rates, just a measly quarter of a point, crumbled. Absolutely crumbled. Auto dealers. What do all these things have in common? A lot of it's consumer-oriented. A lot of it. A hell of a lot. And as we have said to you, and we're in a quarter that we're going to have 4% plus GDP, what the hell's going on here? What's right? Well, I can tell you what's right in the market, whatever the market decides. But it's weird out there. Economically sensitive names? Yikes. United Rentals today, by the way, for whatever reason, down $44, 4%. I don't ever want to see that stock down. You know what they do? They rent things for businesses. So not so thrilling there. Restaurants. Remember we had a couple that were acting well? I don't have one that's acting well now. And I got a bunch that have absolutely imploded. Highly touted Dutch Brothers, the coffee, 74 to 38. That's almost 50%. By the way, since July. It has me asking questions, what the hell's happening? What is going on? Wingstop, 302 to 117? That's 60%. Texas Roadhouse, 210 to 163 in the last 7 weeks. It has us asking questions. What's going on out there? How are we in a 4% GDP? By the way, 4% plus GDP. Answer is, we'll find out eventually. Now back to the stuff that's good. They're pulling them back, but the software security still looks in shape. Network appliance got upgraded, stays up 8 today in a rough market. Dell up 7 and change today. That's been strong. Micron stopped going down and is bouncing and in a good little trading range. SanDisk was getting hit with Seagate. That's up nicely today, bouncing. Apple doing nothing wrong. Though, man, the valuation on Apple's up in the trees for Apple. Though their business is just darn good. AMD, strong semi. Symbol Light. Strong in the telco. But I have to tell you, I can spend a few minutes on what's ascending and a couple of hours on what's descending. While the S&P and the NASDAQ and NASDAQ 100 are just off their highs, it's amazing to watch. It is the most narrow market, and we've, throughout the years we've been doing this show, we've talked narrow markets before. This one be for the records. Up next, this, that, and the other thing, and then we're gone. This is the one and only Investor's Edge.

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1: For the Wall Street Business Report, I'm Bob Agnew. Some legal problems for Starbucks accused of false advertising.
2: A new lawsuit filed in federal court claims 8 Starbucks drinks advertised as sugar-free may not actually be sugar-free after all. The suit was brought by 3 customers and alleges some of the drinks contain between 13 and 21 grams of sugar in a venti serving. The drinks named in the lawsuit include hot and iced vanilla and caramel protein lattes, along with protein matcha beverages.
1: As Monica Nelson, new data sheds light on what might be America's favorite convenience store.
3: The latest numbers from the American Customer Satisfaction Index shows that it's the Midwest-based brand Meijer. It overtook last year's winner, Quick Trip. The more than 24 brands considered were ranked based on scores on store hours and locations, food quality, store layout and cleanliness, variety of merchandise, and quality and freshness of coffee.
1: That's Tammy Trujillo at the close on Wall Street. The Dow was down 341 points. For the Wall Street Business Report, I'm
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5: I'm Elizabeth MacDonald, and this is the Fox Business Report.
6: Stocks finishing lower with the NASDAQ and S&P 500 pulling back from record highs as Treasury yields move higher. The minutes from the Fed's September policy meeting were released that show that participants supported a 25 basis point rate hike and most assessed another increase would be likely appropriate by the end of the year. The meeting summary provided no clues as to when policymakers expect to raise benchmark rates, with participants emphasizing decisions at future meetings would depend on incoming data. And shares of Caterpillar leading the Dow's retreat with a near 6% decline, while Deere stock fell nearly 4% after the Federal Trade Commission launched a probe into competition and business practices within the agricultural equipment and tech industries. The Dow down 341 points, the NASDAQ lower by 61, S&P 500 down 17. That's your Fox Business Report. I'm Hillary Barsky, invested in you.
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12: I'm Dan Loney with Your Money Now. The New York Fed released its September survey of consumer expectations. The report showed that households expect inflation to increase in the short and medium term, but be unchanged longer term. Labor market expectations improved, as did income and spending growth expectations, but future financial situations did deteriorate. Levi Strauss posted mixed results last quarter. The blue jeans maker saw 48 cents per share profit, which was a beat, but revenue at $1.61 billion came in shy of estimates. It also raised its profit outlook due to tariff refunds, which added 16 cents per share in the quarter. It's also raised its full-year earnings guidance, but lowered its revenue growth guidance to 7%. The markets pulled back yesterday from the record closes on the NASDAQ and S&P 500. The Dow was off 341 points, ending the day at 51,180. NASDAQ lost 61 points. The S&P 500 fell 17. That's Your Money Now.
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0: I believe in the panhandle, you're getting a little hurricane by Friday, right? Hurricane headed for the Gulf. It did like a little turn. Tropical storm Isaias is forecast to strengthen into the first hurricane of the season. Flooding rain and high winds. I think it may only be a category only. Friday night, category 2. May I state for the record, those that are around there, you know, right? Don't screw around with it. These storms have no bias. What usually is the problem is the water. And you guys are, a lot of you in low-lying areas. Get the hell out of there. Hopefully, yeah, the water is warm. That's the problem. And what's funny is it was heading differently and just made a little shoehorn turn. Looks like Pensacola towards Tallahassee and towards the west, Mississippi, and it's going to run through Mississippi, Alabama, Tennessee, Kentucky. You all watch yourself, okay? You know us here in Florida, right? We don't screw around. What was it, 2004 or 5? We got 3 hurricanes. We got 3. One of them was going straight up towards New Orleans and made a stiff right turn. And as I've also told you, when Andrew hit, I lived in Boca Raton. We didn't get it. But we went down, me and a couple of buddies went down there to help. It looked like an atom bomb went off. We went around with the, like it was like the army, whatever you call them. They let us go with them. It was leveled. There was a Home Depot that was gone. There was like Kendall area in South Florida. I'll never forget it. Don't screw around with this stuff. What are we in October? Now we got another month and change, right? End of hurricane season. We've been lucky this year. November 30th? Really? Yeah, but if it gets colder towards mid-November, you don't have to worry too much. I'll shut up. I don't want to jinx it. Don't want to jinx it. Election. I got no changes for you today. I think it was a big benefit that the president was out in front about these Trump accounts. I think that's really meaningful. Michael Dell spoke. Really meaningful. A little overstated about all of a sudden everybody's an investor. I get that point. But it's still up to the parents to take the kids by the side and teach them. Hey, here's what you're doing. When my youngins were, I don't know, junior to high school, I had their friends come over, sit at a table with me, and I went through everything about finance without going over the head. And just explained to them how things work and how important that is. Because I got to tell you, the amount of people I meet that don't know how bonds work. Don't know how bonds work. What do you mean by 10-year yield? And that's not putting people down. I get it. But it's imperative at an early age. Get yourself noting these things. And I got to tell you, my huge mistake. When I was 21, I was told every month put $100 into an account every month, just $100, and put it in the S&P 500 and never touch it. Holy crap if I did that. I was told that. And, of course, I could have put more than $100 in. Very important you start early. And here's the best part for every one of you. When I was young, I had the Encyclopedia Britannica, and it was 1 year old. You now can go on a search and learn anything. And of course, the AI looks like it's amped that up. Or is it called SI now? Did they decide SI? Yeah, I guess the president did. It'll go back to AI when the president's gone, I think. I think. So, Dow down 314, but NASDAQ only down 88, NASDAQ 100 only down 90. We don't care if the Dow stays down, if growth does better. Now, I will tell you, advanced declines, another crappy day, 3-1 negative on the New York, more than 2-1 on the NASDAQ. New yearly highs, hardly any. New yearly lows picking up again. Those Russell 2000 continues to suck. By the way, only 2,000 stocks. So what we'll continue to do, what to avoid, and what's working. And right now, what to avoid is a big list. What's working ain't not. But it's all the big stuff in tech. Look, take it back. Some of the big stuff in tech doing a yeoman's job to the point that four stocks with 300 S&P 500 points in the third quarter and 496 were minus 150 S&P points. Stunning, amazing narrowness. I think it's record-breaking. And let's hope the bottom picks up, because if the top tops, oh, the big indices are going to come in also. And me parking my carcass in those big indices, I'll have to yank them. But as of right now, they've been a tiptoe through the tulips. Amazingly so. And if you have a chance, go put up a chart of the RSP, which is the equal weight S&P and the SPY, and you will see a monstrous difference in influence versus equal. Equal weighted, everything's equal. Until tomorrow, you'll have a great evening. Drive carefully. When you get home, do like I do. Make sure you hug your family. Hug your dog and your children. They feel better. You'll feel better. We'll be back tomorrow. Good night.
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5: News this hour from Town Hall. I'm Ken Lorman in Washington. A storm developing in the Gulf of America could have a direct impact on oil producers and refiners, temporarily pushing fuel prices higher.
6: The forecast puts Isaias on a track through parts of the Gulf that are populated with oil drilling platforms and potentially some refineries, too.
7: Well, we're certainly on high alert.
6: Chet Thompson is president of the American Fuel and Petrochemical Manufacturers. He says they know the drill.
7: We've gone through these storms before. We are well prepared. History shows that we bounce back very quickly.
6: Isaias could cut oil production in the Gulf roughly 10% or about 185,000 barrels per day. I'm Rory O'Neill.
5: Israel is marking 3 years since Hamas terrorists, backed by Iran, killed 1,200 people at the Nova Music Festival and in nearby communities and abducted more than 250 people to Gaza. Two of the Cardell University students allegedly involved in the fraternity assault case remain on campus.
8: The university confirming two of the Cornell 7 frat brothers remain on campus and have been attending classes since being identified in that civil lawsuit. It was filed in September by the unidentified woman at the center of the case. As for the other men named in the litigation, two of them were expelled from the Ivy League school, two were suspended for 2 years, and two others were required to study sexual harassment and write reflection papers. The seventh student has already graduated but was barred from returning to campus for 3 years. Laura Winters reporting.
5: President Trump speaks soon in Texas, with the midterm elections less than a month away. It marks his third visit to the Lone Star State in less than a month to stump for GOP candidates. Wall Street closed lower. The Dow fell 341 points. S&P off 17. NASDAQ down 61. More on these stories at townhall.com.
9: Only on Salem Now. The powerful new documentary, Remember the Alamo. Don't Sharia My Texas, exposes an America under siege from within.
10: Clerics are openly calling for the takeover of this country.
11: This is the correct religion, and we will not stop until it enters every home.
10: The Muslim Brotherhood has infiltrated our intelligence community, legal community, and into the government.
12: Since 2020, there's been over 500 Catholic churches that have been assaulted.
13: The state with the most jihadi attacks in the United States, Texas.
9: In a coordinated decades-long effort, Islamic law is infiltrating American society in the battle.

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6: Let's go take a YouTube comment question. And Selena Marie says, what are your thoughts on Forex trading? I understand it can be quite risky, yet the U.S. dollar is forecasted to go down and the currencies like the euro and yen are strongly forecasted to go up. I don't hear many people talking about it. Well, first off, you're correct. It is very risky. And just because the general trend of the dollar over the coming years will likely be down doesn't mean it's going to be down every year. And it depends on what currency you are talking about. And frankly, if you're going to short any currency, it would just be fiat currencies and buying hard assets. And I think that's a better way to go. And you mentioned two currencies, euro and the yen. Well, the euro is strong against the dollar, but the yen remains relatively weak against the dollar. So you really need to understand those dynamics. And trading Forex is really a lot about technicals. It's a lot about understanding flows, currency flows, trade flows, all of that. And so for the novice investor, I highly advise against it. 9 out of 10 currency traders blow themselves up and they lose a bunch of money. So I would not do it.
7: Got James from New York. He had a question about gold.
8: Yes, I do. Thanks for taking my call.
7: Sure. How can I help you?
8: So I wanted to know, after today's speech at Jackson Hole, could we expect maybe a pullback in gold in general, particularly in the mining companies? And if looking at the mining companies, would there be a good entry point if gold does pull back just at 5%? Is 10% even realistic in some of the miners?
7: Sure. Great question. I mean, you know, you, I'm sure, understand, and all of our listeners understand, because we talk about it a lot, that gold miners are essentially just a leverage bet on gold. So any gold move, gold being an inherently volatile commodity, is going to be accentuated in any of these miners. So a 10-15% pullback in these miners is absolutely possible. Now, this is just a speech from a Fed chair who, in one breath, has seemingly said, we're not going to do forecasting, and then does some forecasting. You know, this is a daily move that you can't really extrapolate onto a larger trend. I think when you're thinking about your gold allocations, the reason why we have been a net buyer in these dips is because the factors that are driving gold higher, i.e. fiscal deficits, the interest we're paying exploding on our debt, foreign governments wanting to move away from U.S. dollar denominated assets, and more importantly, kind of whittle away at the U.S.'s ability to do financial sanctions. None of that is changing. You're seeing countries that haven't bought gold in a while continue to buy gold. So yes, we could see a bit of a pullback. Am I going to extrapolate a trend from one speech in Jackson Hole from a guy that says he doesn't want to forecast? Probably not. Either way, we think gold should be a meaningful portion of your portfolio given the overall macro trends. Thanks for the call. Have a great day.
9: Hey, good evening, guys. Long-time listener. Again, thank you for everything that you do. I'm calling with regard to allocation in my 401k. I've recently taken a position over the last 3 months in VEMAX, Victor Echo Max. It represents about 50% of my 401k portfolio. And my question is, with the current state of the market and the probability likely high of interest rate hikes, do you think I should take this opportunity to rebalance my 401k, or do you think I should stay with the course and stay within VEMAX at about 50% of my current 401k portfolio? Looking forward to the answer. Appreciate everything that you do, guys. Enjoy the rest of your day.
6: All right, VMAX, this is the Vanguard Emerging Market Stock Index. 50%, it's a little high, to be honest with you, of just one fund, especially emerging market funds, even though I like emerging markets. But as the dollar strengthens a little bit based on what's going on with the Fed rate path, that's going to be an issue for emerging markets. I don't know what the rest of your portfolio looks like in your 401k. I don't know what your options are with

0: in your 401k. But here's what I would do for everybody if you have a 401k. As I talked about many times so far this hour, which is this looks like a very important market inflection point that could end up being like 2022. The big warning for the past couple of months that, yeah, the AI hype is great and, you know, it's momentum is feels good. But we know that these trends end at some point and there is a trigger and the trigger is likely hawkish policy. So everyone out there should be taking this time to reassess their portfolio. What areas of the market are likely to inflect negatively if the Fed does go into a hiking stance and which ones will inflect positively? And to me, this is the time to be moving into the names, a lot of the names that have sold off really over the past couple of months. I've seen healthcare names that have sold off and I'm going, what is happening here? We have a couple of names in our portfolio and they're down, you know, 15-ish% or so, still outperforming the healthcare space, which is saying, okay, we're still doing fine because this is more of a sector specific issue, but the earnings aren't affected. It's just money flowing out of the quote unquote safer names, the boring names and into these hyperscalers. And so if that flips and you're already seeing it now, I'm seeing so many names that are now rallying that have been relative underperformance and we've been rebalancing our portfolios. We have a lot of those AI winners, a lot of the kind of nuts and bolts of AI data centers. Those are done extremely well. We've had some of the chip names, a lot of the big ones that have rallied recently. We've been trimming those over the past couple of weeks as well. This is that time. You must rebalance when you see this inflection point. So I would probably trim some of that, mainly because it's 50% of your 401k. That's too much. This is where I say, this is my biggest issue with the 401k world is leaving up the average person to just invest their money when they don't really know how to properly create that allocation. That's one reason why we manage our client 401ks when we can and make sure they're aligned appropriately. So yes, this is the time to absolutely rebalance.
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7: Hi, Luke or Justin. This is Alfonso from the Bay Area. Can you review the mechanics of position sizing using a concrete example? Say, I have about $1 million portfolio and I'm bullish on the stock, say, Eneco Eco Mines. Thank you.
0: Position sizing is just making sure that no one position is larger than a certain percentage of your portfolio. And then if things go well, it's trimming it back to your original target. So we like to limit our exposure to around 5% of any one name in a portfolio. If it does really well, you know, that might start to float up 6-7%. But then, you know, he starts pushing 7, especially, we want to get that back down. We want to trim it back down to 5% or so, whatever our original target is. And sometimes if the market shifts, you lower that target all the way back down to, you know, 2-3%, maybe even limit the position if something major changes. That is the essence of position sizing. and making sure that your target allocation is aligned with the overall trends in the market. Because it's easy to set an allocation. It's more challenging to update it regularly and monitor it. Okay. Today's allocation and a year from now's allocation should probably be different because the market dynamics are going to shift and you have to be willing and able to make those adjustments. That's if you are being a bit more targeted with your allocations as opposed to just being a index investor, right? That's what we do as professionals. We are constantly monitoring the macro environment and then adjusting our target allocations. And it probably won't change dramatically in 1 year, but at the margins, most likely will. So hopefully that helped give you some insight on position size.
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9: Hi, this is Dan from Walnut Creek. I've got a question with regards to ETFs. I was thinking about picking up a financial ETF, but I think that's kind of an uncertain environment right now. It's had a nice run, but I'm not too sure. It's something good to get into now. So I was thinking maybe it would be better to get into health-related, medical-related ETF. I'm looking at different ones. There's XLV, VHT, biotech would be IBB, or maybe pharmaceutical, one like XPH. If you can give me some input on what you think would be a good ETF to get into, I'd appreciate it. Thank you very much. Bye.
8: That's a great question. You know, I think people often try and time sector rotation in a way that they leave themselves fully out of individual sectors. So I don't think it's ever a great idea to be fully divested from a sector as important as financials. I think there's always places that are stronger within any individual sector compared to other parts of it. Right? I think that insurance with higher rate boosts and investment income and premiums repriced annually and the fact that they're a bit recession resilient, insurance ETFs can be solid. I think exchange and market infrastructure plays that profit from volatility in both directions. They have different return profiles. Big banks, wider net interest margins, but you know, you have some risks. You have some risks there. And then the ones that I probably would most likely not want to be near right now, fintech, high rate sensitivity. I also think that healthcare is a good place to be. It has and was one of the sources for a long time of money rotating into tech. We've seen a bit of a turnaround there. There are pharmaceutical names that have done really well. There are med tech names that have done really well. Life sciences names that have done really well as we see shifting in consumer patterns. So that's to say, the answer to the question is at a high level, I think there are great opportunities once you dive into the individual sectors such that I don't think completely leaving out financials or healthcare at any time is a wise decision for your portfolio. Thanks for the call.
0: Let's go pivot to another voicemail question now.
10: This is Jane from New York. I just have a question about shorting a stock versus buying puts on a stock. I know they're both bearish sentiments, but what is the fundamental difference between these two and why would someone do one versus the other? Which one is more profitable? Which one is more risky? Just wanted to understand this more. Thank you so much. Have a great day.
0: This is a great question because there are different risks here involved. So with the shorting a stock is you're selling it today and you're hoping to buy it back later at a lower price. You're borrowing it from the broker. You're selling it today. You're hoping to buy it back later at a lower price. That's the simple mechanism. The risk there is that it could go up indefinitely. There's no limit. There's no limit on how high it can go. So you can get short squeezed out of it. You know, if it keeps going up, you're going to lose a ton of money. Maybe you short it at $50. It goes to $500. You lose 10x your money, the amount you shorted, right? That's the potential. Now, that's very rare, but that could happen. So that's number one for short selling. When buying a put, the good news about a put is you have very limited downside. Whatever you paid for that put, that's your downside. It could go to zero. But the odds of going to zero are fairly high. Most options expire worthless. So depending on what strike you pick and expiration and all of that, you could certainly lose your principal. But you can make a ton, right? If you say the stock's at 50, you buy a 40 strike put and it goes to 20. Well, you made $20 on that, whatever premium you paid, right? Because you go basically sell it for 40 and buy it for 20. The risk though is what is called theta decay. But over time, the time value you lose money on. With shorting a stock, you never have to worry about that. There's no time decay there. You can hold that short for as long as you want, as long as you're not squeezed out of it. So I like the idea of buying a put, but you want to give it time. You actually want to buy a lot of time, probably 6 months to a year plus for your thesis to play out. And then there's kind of leverage involved there. So different risks, but I like the way you're thinking of which one is best for you. So do a little more research and figure out what makes sense for your portfolio.
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19: Hi, this is Greta from Palm Desert. First of all, thank you so much for your show. Question about investing in industrials. So right now, outside of my IRA and my 401k, mostly my investments are in tech and energy, and there may be a growing momentum in terms of industrials. And if I am looking to just make some small investments in industrials, where would be a good place to start? Thanks so much. Keep doing what you do.
8: Well, it's a great question, because oftentimes people don't realize really how under-diversified they are. Now, for you, you have a lot of exposure to tech and energy. Right now, those two things are heading in the opposite directions because of structurally what is happening. But the core of this, how to invest in industrials, I think is a really important question. For most people, the best way to invest in industrials is first to have their primary exposure be a broad-based industrials ETF. Why? Because it touches on a multitude of companies under a multitude of themes. For us, however, we think that anytime you look into a specific sector, if you're diving in deeper than that broad-based index, broad-based ETF, you want to think about really what are the best themes within that individual sector. So for industrials, it's a pretty wide sector, probably wider than you'd think. Rearmament, European rearmament, global defense is a good theme. AI physical infrastructure, grid modernization, reshoring, automation. These are just a handful of themes that are likely to drive this sector forward. So to sum it up, for most people, you want to have the bulk of your allocation be that broad-based exposure. But from there, maybe dive into the specific themes within that sector that are likely to be the drivers of returns into the future. Thanks for the call.
0: Let's keep things moving and roll in another listener question now.
20: Hey, guys. This is Brett from New Jersey. I had a question about my 403B plan. I have a 403B plan through New Jersey Teachers Association. I also took out a loan against that. The loan, 6%, but 4% of that 6% goes back to myself. I wanted to buy a boat this summer. My family loves it, and I like fishing. I know it's not the greatest investment, probably the worst, but I did it anyway. My fees with Equitable are a little higher than I'd like. Would I still be able to transfer that 403B to somebody else, even though I took out a loan on it? I don't really know how that works. If you have any information, I'd appreciate it. I'll be listening on the podcast. Thank you.
0: The simple answer is no. You have to pay off that loan until you, or before you can transfer that 403B. Scott happens with 401ks, any of those workplace retirement accounts. Because basically that loan is collateralized by that account. Now, could be wrong. There are unique circumstances within this, the 401k retirement world. So I would talk to your HR department before I get a, you know, you have a final decision on that. But the point is, I've never seen it where you can transfer these retirement accounts, 403Bs, 401Ks, et cetera, while there's still a loan attached to it.
8: All right, let's tackle a fresh listener question from 888-99-CHART.
21: Hey, InvestTalk. Just have a question about saving for a house. Currently, I have a brokerage account that has about 90 grand in it, and I have 70 of it in short-term treasuries, which is S-Gov, and then I have another 20 in VT. I wanted to keep my, you know, obviously my money as safe as possible, and I know the short-term treasuries are a great way to do that, but I didn't know if, like, all of that should be in short-term treasuries or if I should be taking a little bit of risk with it. I probably have, like, a 2 to 3 year time horizon. I know the housing market is going to go through a little correctional period here. Wanted to get your opinions of what I should do in the meantime. Great. Thanks. Bye.
8: Yeah. So let's attack this from multiple angles. So first, housing market is going to go through correction. Maybe. I mean, there's early signs that we're starting to transition from a seller's market into a buyer's market. How houses are staying listed for longer. Prices are falling. Could you in the next 2 to 3 years move into a position where you're better off than before? Only if housing prices fall, right? You need to bring new capacity online, which takes time. But I mean, rates probably aren't going to budge much. So your only hope here is that housing supply opens up either from new homes or existing homes that come onto the market and are actually sold. But I do agree, things are starting to open up a bit. Now, the next thing you got to think about is what is your time horizon? You mentioned 2 to 3 years. We actually answered a question on Tuesday about how one might want to think about this. But the other part of it that I don't really think we talked about is how much money do you need? If you are close to your goal, then certainly you can take on less risk. If you're further away from your goal, in order to meet that goal, you might need to take on a little bit more. And that doesn't mean hey, let's take all of my housing money and throw it in micro-cap chip names. But it does mean taking on more meaningful risk in order to raise your potential for higher returns. Here's another question that you need to answer. Do you have to buy this house in 2 to 3 years? Are you doing this as an opportune thing, or is this a necessity? If it's a necessity, then you really need that money to be available. If it's, we can push this out to 4 or 5, wait for the housing market to come back, that gives you more ability to take on a risk. So this is a deeply personal question. We actually talked, I talked with one of our clients about this today. This is something we advise on for our clients as well. So if you have a specific situation where we can really dive in deeper, I certainly encourage you to sign up for a portfolio review, because knowing everything about your financial situation is one of the inherent requirements before giving you an answer of how much risk you should be taking in your portfolio to reach not just this goal, but any goal at all. Thanks for the call.
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0: 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And since you are listening to the live stream broadcast, Justin or Luke are ready to answer your finance and investment questions.
1: With SRN News, I'm Ken Lorman in Washington. President Trump speaking right now in the Lone Star State with the midterm elections fast approaching. This marks his third visit to Texas in less than a month to stump for GOP candidates. He's appearing with Republican Senate nominee Ken Paxton and other GOP hopefuls. Tropical storm Isaias is picking up steam as it makes its way toward the Gulf Coast, currently about 500 miles southwest of the mouth of the Mississippi River. Forecasters expect the storm to strengthen into a hurricane by tomorrow, possibly packing winds of over 100 miles an hour. Krista Pike, the Tennessee death row inmate who survived two botched execution attempts, is awake and speaking after being critically injured and put on a ventilator. This is SRN News.
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7: Hello, InvestTalk. Yannick from Denmark. I'm looking at adding some gold to my portfolios following your advice on an all-weather portfolio strategy that I'm really keen on working on. So thanks for that advice in my last call. Now, I'm looking at physical gold versus owning stocks that sell gold or profit from gold in some way. So take a look at PPFB, iShares Physical Gold ETC. What's the difference between owning a stock within the gold industry or an ETF that consists of physical gold? Because there's the small fee for holding an ETF, so at the moment, I'd rather hold some gold stocks as I continue on my way to creating the all-weather portfolio. So thank you for your show. I'll be listening. Thank you. Bye.
6: So it sounds like what you're actually asking is whether or not you want to invest in a physical gold holding ETF or a company that is a business that profits from gold. Now, the way it was phrased, it kind of sounded like holding physical gold bars, but I don't think that's part of your question. So we'll talk about these gold ETFs and also talk about gold stocks and a little bit of the differences. Now, for your physical gold ETFs, you have, or rather they have, gold bars that are sitting in a vault, right? You own the metal itself. It moves 1-to-1 with spot gold. So if gold is up 10%, the ETF is up 10%. There's no management risk, operational risk, no dividend. It can't go bankrupt. You can't have earnings misses. It is the simplest possible gold exposure when you're looking for gold as really pure insurance, gold as an asset class, or gold as a hedge. Now, the cost you pay for this is this management fee you mentioned. Some of them are a bit more expensive. Some of them are far less expensive. But if you think about it, it is essentially paying for holding physical gold without having to store it yourself. That's really what this management fee is for. You should really think about it as. Now, when you're owning a gold stock, which for most people is, you know, a miner or a streamer or some of these royalty companies, you're owning a business that profits from gold. You're not owning the metal itself. And just like any business, you're going to have operating leverage. You could have, you know, a situation where gold's up 10% and the miner's up 20 or up 30 because costs are relatively fixed. So any increase in gold prices is going to have a multiplicative effect on the revenue and earnings of those companies. But volatility and leverage works both ways. So if gold is down 10, you're down 20, you're down 30. These companies can pay dividends. They also have operational risk, though. There are all the time. You have labor strikes at mines. You have mining accidents. You have permitting delays. You have cost inflation. You have legislative, regulatory risk. And so owning these companies are a bit more volatile than owning the asset class, which is already inherently volatile. But they can also be mismanaged. They can have bad acquisitions, cost overruns, things that destroy value even as gold moves higher. And so I would say if you want portfolio insurance, not just a trade, if you're hedging against inflation, currency debasement, if you want zero company specific risk, right? If you're looking to have a core gold allocation, that's kind of where you would own a physical gold ETF. Whereas if you're bullish on gold and you want amplified upside, if you want some income, again, because physical gold pays nothing, if you're comfortable with the higher volatility and higher risk, then that's when you'd want to own a gold stock. Either way, I think getting gold exposure, some gold exposure in your portfolio, certainly in this type of environment, is a good way to go. Thanks for the call.
8: Let's keep things moving and play another listener question now.
9: My question is about using stop orders to lock in profits and just protect my portfolio in general from market sell-offs. Are there any rules of thumb when using stop orders when selling? Any drawbacks to the strategy? Thanks. Love the show.
8: Thank you. Well, first off, I would probably say I would want a trailing stop, which means that as the stock makes new highs, you're going to move up that stop. And you want that to be different for every stock. Because a 5% pullback in Apple, sorry, let's say Procter & Gamble, is more extreme than something like a 5% pullback in NVIDIA, which can happen in any given day. So make sure your stops more long aligned with probably a moving average. Usually when a stock's in an uptrend, it's holding a particular moving average. That might be the 50-day moving average, it might be the 100-day moving average, whatever that moving average might be. That's where you probably want to put the stop or a little bit below that, right? Maybe the moving average minus 1%, something like that. A lot of times it'll hit the moving average, go below it for a short period of time, and then rally. So that's, to me, the better type of stop that you're going to set for a name is use technical levels. And once again, that's going to differ depending on what company you're talking about.
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6: All right, let's take a look really quickly at this YouTube question. And it says it's a breakdown on how inflation erodes portfolios. Great question. So the question says, can you please do a breakdown on how inflation erodes your portfolios and the importance of compounding year-over-year inflation rates with your contributions, even when the amount exceeds the max contribution limits? Thank you for all you teach. Awesome. So, you know, I think that people often think about their returns, right? Your portfolio is returning 8, 10%, but inflation is 3, meaning your real return is closer to 4, closer to 7, you know? And it's not simply the 8 minus 3 because of the compounding. That means that nearly, you know, more of your gains than you realize are being lost here. Because at 3% inflation, something that costs you $100 a day costs $181 in 20 years, $243. Inflation compounds just like your returns do. And so the real key here is you need to focus on maxing those areas of your portfolio because you have to fight against the compounding of inflation. In a higher inflationary environment, contributing more is even more important than an environment that we saw in the 2010s.
8: Let's go pivot and answer a question that came in via our website. It says, longtime listener, first time question. An article in Wall Street Journal seems to say some big tech earnings are house of cards as it includes unrealized stock investment gains. How can one spot that? What reported earnings numbers do not include those ethereal earnings? Well, this goes back to making adjustments in the footnotes. This is something you learn in when you get licensed, but understanding how to adjust for the footnotes. Now there's something called adjusted earnings where that's a non-operating earnings. So that's what I'd be looking at. Operating income. So excluding non-operating income. You could look at operating free cash flow as well. That's another way to weed out whether it actually is real earnings or cash from operations. If you look at the cash flow statement, for example, that's where you want to see continue to grow. So if I look at, cash from operations, $130 billion. Now that continues to go up, but we know that cash from investing activities is deeply negative. Now at negative $139 billion, so that's going the other way. So those are the kind of the line items I'd be looking at on the income statement and the cash flow statement. And that would give me a clear picture of the real earnings trajectory. But yes, I wouldn't say it's complete fugazi. I would say that it's just something that you have to account for. And I do agree that we are probably near peak earnings. The question is it just level out with these growth levels? Do you see some sort of major deceleration or is it minor? If it's minor, the market can chop around and then power through it eventually. If it rolls over in earnest and this is more of a one-time flash in the pan, well, yeah, I think more downside is to come.
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8: Let's go answer one more caller question.
17: John here from Lakeland, Florida. My question is that, is it better to take a loss and sell the stock before it goes to zero, or is it better to allow the stock to go to zero, or does it really matter either way? Just trying to figure out the best way to recoup as much of my losses on these stocks as possible. I hope it made some sense here. Look forward to hearing your insight. Appreciate you guys.
8: Well, you know the best way to make up a loss is to take that capital and put it elsewhere. This is one of the biggest flaws the average investor has in their psyche. It's a psychological thing. We all want to get even. We never want to crystallize a loss. There's always that hope that it will turn around. But that's not how good investing works. You need to make sure your capital is being deployed effectively, consistently, not sitting there wasting away in a stock that's just not performing, in a company that's not performing. So if you're down, you don't wait to go to zero. You say, okay, it's down. Does something change? Is the business maybe Maybe the market is telling me something, that my thesis was wrong or something changed about the business and I need to move on. Because there's something called opportunity cost. This is the case for everything in your life. Every second of your life, you're experiencing opportunity costs. You're doing one thing, you could be doing something else. And that's the same with capital. You have money stuck in something that's not doing well. There are opportunity costs of that. You can go take that money and put it elsewhere. So that's how you make it back. You don't just sit there hoping and praying. Hope is not a strategy. Taking that money and redeploying it into something that's actually working is. And that's what you need to do. Take the loss. Hopefully it's in a taxable account. You can take the loss. You can offset that against gains elsewhere. You can maybe carry forward $3,000 a year to offset your income, for example, however it ends up for you. But the bottom line is, no, you don't just wait. You don't just let it waste away because you're wasting the opportunity elsewhere. Sell it. Move on. It's okay. It doesn't mean you're a bad person. It doesn't mean that you suck. The best investors in the world make mistakes. They lose money on certain investments. That's how this works. And until you realize that, you won't be able to maximize the capital that you have.
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21: Good morning. This is Randy, the Iowa trucker. Just have a quick question about DRIP, Dividend Reinvestment Program. I know that situations change from time to time, so I just like to update. What is your current advice or recommendation for anybody interested in reinvesting? Or should they let it go to the sweep account and focus it on a particular part of their portfolio at the time? I hope that made sense. You have a great program. Thank you very much.
22: Dividend reinvestment plans. That is what DRIP stands for. And what that means is that when a dividend hits, it will automatically buy more shares of the same stock or, in the case of an ETF, of the same fund. Now, compare that to a sweep. That is where dividends land in a money market or cash account, where you as the investor will decide what you want to do with it. Now, the case for a DRIP is it is essentially going to be compounding on autopilot. It is automatic dollar cost averaging. That is effectively what a DRIP is. It removes the temptation to spend dividends. There are no commissions or transaction costs when you have those reinvested shares. And so if you're a long-term buy hold investor, it can make a lot of sense if you wanted to own more of the stock anyway that you would buy it through this DRIP rather than buying it with cash from the sweep. It's set it and forget it. There's zero effort required. Now the flip side, why would one want to put in a sweep? Well, more control. It's a rebalancing tool. You avoid buying more of an over-concentrated position, tax management. Right? Do DRIPs create dozens of tiny tax loss at different cost bases? And cash sweeps right now are paying some pretty sweet, you know, juicy yields. In the current environment with money markets paying 4% and 5%, I think there's less urgency to immediately reinvest, frankly. And anytime you do get these dividends, although again, it's great to be set it and forget it, automatic dollar cost averaging, I think you're missing out on opportunities elsewhere. So right now when rates are higher, I think the case of being in DRIPs is probably lower than it has been over the past decade. Thanks for the call.
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24: I'm Charles Payne, and this is the Fox Business Report.
23: Stocks finishing lower with the NASDAQ and S&P 500 pulling back from record highs as Treasury yields move higher. The minutes from the Fed's September policy meeting were released this afternoon that showed that participants supported a 25 basis point rate hike and most assessed another increase would likely be appropriate by the end of the year. However, the meeting summary provided no clues as to when policymakers expect to raise benchmark rates. Oil prices retreated with West Texas Intermediate crude below $89 a barrel. Industrials and tech were the biggest laggards while healthcare advanced. The Magnificent Seven big cap tech stocks were mixed. The Dow winners Amgen, Johnson & Johnson, and Amazon. The Dow decliners Caterpillar, Goldman Sachs, and Sherwin-Williams. The Dow down 341 points. The NASDAQ lower by 61. S&P 500 down 17. That's your Fox Business Report. I'm Hillary Barsky, invested in you.
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7: Hello, InvestTalk. This is Yannick from Denmark calling again. I have a question about which sectors to look for at this point. I'm already overweight or exposed to gold. I also have a lot of oil. I have listened to your thesis that in the fall there may be some, what is it called, the market will go down, perhaps, as it usually does in the fall. I'm hearing you say that bonds right now isn't a good idea, as Ray Dalio suggests. Could you guide me as to which sectors for small investments, say $2,000 at this point, I should look for, because I'm anticipating a kind of going down in the market on the short term, but I can't seem to find other than gold and oil this year. Do you agree that this is so? If you have any thoughts, I'd be very happy. Thank you very much.
8: Well, I can tell you the sectors that we're focusing on. Materials, which is kind of within the gold and silver, but there are many others, talk about copper all the time, that are also attractive over the long term. So I like materials in general, so I'd probably broaden that out. Now the energy patch, I've said this before, I think that there is near term oil probably go higher because of the quagmire that we find ourselves in the Middle East. But I don't find that to be a great long-term place to, meaning I'm talking about like oil and gas, E&P companies, things like that. much rather own pipeline companies, refineries, alternative energy type of businesses, et cetera. But then outside of that, industrials, easy one, very easy. The economy's still growing. There's a lot of government spending. There's a lot of demand for industrial products that go into AI data centers. There's going to be secular demand for that, as well as maintenance products for those data centers as well. So industrials. Also, like I said, healthcare, I think has some good tailwinds. But I'm not a big fan of utilities long term. They're bond proxies, and bonds aren't doing well. They're also relatively low returns long term because there's a limit on their profitability due to regulation. Defense consumer staples has been struggling a bit in the midst of inflation. Also bond proxies. Consumer cyclical also has been struggling as the K-shaped economy continues to plow ahead until something breaks there. So I'd say materials, industrials, and healthcare would be the places I would be focusing.
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6: Looks like we got plenty of time. Maybe a question on ETFs?
13: I just had a simple question about how best to analyze an ETF to decide whether or not to buy. I get some of the ratios you want to look at for individual companies, but some of them don't directly apply. So I'm wondering what translates and what doesn't into analyzing an ETF. Would love to hear you guys answer. Look forward to it. Bye.
6: Sure. So, I think you can't really look at ETFs through the same lens of how you look at a company, because ETFs are generally more diversified ways to invest in some sort of asset class. Maybe you want small caps. Maybe you want the aerospace industry. Maybe you want software names. And so the way that you should be looking at whether or not an ETF is one you want to invest in, there's a multitude of things. There are companies like Morningstar that give them grades, which are good, but you really need to dive in and understand what those ETFs are investing in. So if I'm looking for a small cap, U.S. small cap fund, the S&P 600, which calls itself a small cap index, has a lot of mid cap exposure. So if I purely want small cap exposure, that's not where I should go. Your question should be, how good of a job does this specific ETF do at attacking the asset class or theme or whatever thing I'm trying to invest in? That's number one. Number two, do I understand what it's doing? Is it a black box of investment? Does it do a good job describing? Is its investment strategy sensible in how it's attacking that asset class? And then also, a really important thing as well, how much am I being charged for this? If you're investing in U.S. large caps, you shouldn't be paying more than 15, 20 basis points if it's broadly diversified. EM, 60, 70 basis points. Understand the different asset classes demand different costs. All of these things are critical to know when choosing an ETF. Thanks for the call.
25: 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Because of the nature of the interactive dialogue inherent in the format of this program, it's important for the listener to understand that not all comments made will apply to them. Specifically, nothing said shall be taken to be investment advice, or shall statements on this program be considered an offer to buy or sell security. Because such advice is rendered solely on...
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15: News this hour from Town Hall. I'm Ken Lorman in Washington.
16: And hello to the great state of Texas. Thank you.
15: The sprint to the midterms continues for President Trump.
16: But with your support, 27 days from now, we're going to crush Democrat communist James Talafrico. We're going to crush him at the ballot box. We're going to send Ken Paxton, who's, remember, he is perhaps the greatest attorney general in the United States of America.
15: Earlier today, President Trump touting Trump accounts, saying they're bigger than anyone imagined in the Oval Office. He said the accounts are historic while celebrating the launch of automatic enrollment into the investment accounts. It's a day to remember in Israel, the Jewish state marking 3 years since Iran-backed Hamas terrorists killed 1,200 people at a music festival and in nearby communities and abducted more than 250 people to Gaza. An 18-year-old Minnesota boy is being charged for allegedly plotting to carry out a mass casualty attack at the Mall of America. U.S. Attorney Daniel Rosen says agents attempted to reach out to the teen's parents about their son, but their efforts were rebuffed.
17: If you hear from federal law enforcement that your son or daughter is being radicalized to the point where federal law enforcement wants to come and give you that warning, those are warnings that ought to be heeded.
15: Tropical storm Isis is set to bring heavy rain to the Gulf Coast. It's currently about 580 miles southwest of the mouth of the Mississippi River. It could strengthen by tomorrow. Townhall.com.
19: Millions will vote soon, but do they really know the issues? Now, Rob Schmidt is on Newsmax tonight talking about the war for America's future. Rob Schmidt reveals that many Americans are embracing socialism, especially young people. Rob exposes the hidden dangers of socialism and its war on our freedom. He says the big media won't tell you the truth about President Trump and his real record. A secure border, biggest tax cuts in history, inflation under control, lowest drug prices, largest crime drop ever, and so much more. Rob has the whole story on Trump and the media. So watch Newsmax on cable tonight. 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
15: A new law targets luxury car buyers who attempt to avoid paying California's high taxes.
20: Senate Bill 1406 closes the so-called Montana loophole. It involved tax evaders creating shell companies in Montana or other states without sales tax or vehicle registration fees and using them to purchase cars like